0: in just the last 2 weeks. In the Tuesday runoff, the Trump-endorsed Ken Paxton defeated Cornyn. The New York Times notes the scope of his defeat was staggering. Cornyn once the number two Republican in the Senate, trailing in nearly all of Texas's 254 counties. Meantime, working families and retirees in Wisconsin say they don't have the ability to absorb financial hits from rising health care, grocery, and gas prices. Joined by State Senator Jeff Smith, Eau Claire community members recently came together at a roundtable hosted by Opportunity Wisconsin to discuss the personal impacts of the affordability crisis.
1: Retired veteran John Sterling says gas prices in his area have increased by nearly $2 per gallon, and costs for groceries are also substantially higher. Sterling explains 47% of his fixed income goes toward paying for housing. He says every extra dollar he has to spend cuts deep into his budget.
2: I'm in an attrition situation right now. Eventually, this is going to catch up to me, and I'm going to be homeless. And the VA won't do squat for me until I'm actually homeless.
1: Sterling says the Veterans Rental Assistance Program was helping him cover housing costs, but he's unable to reach them now. I'm Judith Ruiz Branch reporting.
0: And experts will unpack the many changes to federal safety net programs at a series of upcoming Kentucky Thrive Roadshow events aimed at community professionals. Our Nadia Romligon has the story.
3: From work requirement updates for the Supplemental Nutrition Assistance Program and Medicaid to federal budget cost shifting, experts will break down how recent federal decisions will impact Commonwealth residents. Federal housing program policies and eligibility requirements have also undergone significant changes over the past few years, explains Adrian Bush with the Homeless and Housing Coalition of Kentucky.
4: Really trying to examine what are the overall effects of changes to safety net programs, but then what are the specifics that people may be running into or that we can kind of share with folks as a heads up.
3: Upcoming roadshow events will happen on June 9th in Louisville, July 14th in Corbin, and August 18th in Bowling Green. Fall dates can be found on kyvoicesforhealth.org.
0: Next, the Environmental Protection Agency weakened federal drinking water protections for PFAS, also known as forever chemicals. That happened on May 18th. Just 24 hours later, the agency announced that Georgia will receive over $25 million in grants meant to address those same toxic compounds. Maria Doa is Senior Director of Chemical Policy of the Environmental Defense Fund.
5: They're extremely bad. They cause so many different harms to the body at extremely low levels. And the other thing is many of these PFAS build up in your body and stay there for a long time.
0: PFAS contamination has been documented throughout the state for nearly two decades. This is Public News Service. Massachusetts has long been a top state for rooftop solar power, and researchers say growing food beneath those solar panels will bring added benefits as urban populations grow.
6: Rooftop agrivoltaics is an advancing practice that aims to boost local food supplies and better insulate buildings, reducing their overall energy costs. Jennifer Busolo, Associate Professor of Horticulture at Colorado State University, says these added green spaces even lower city temperatures, which can run 10 degrees hotter than in rural areas.
7: If we can target those roofs that can handle the weight and are an eyesore otherwise, to me, that's the place to start.
6: She says solar panels protect rooftop gardens from excessive sun and wind, while moisture from the plants helps cool the panels, increasing their efficiency. Early research shows warm season crops do especially well, with reports of cucumbers growing as big as baseball bats. This story is based on original reporting by Matt Simon with Grist. I'm Catherine Carley.
0: And the future of oyster harvesting in Louisiana may be through farms where mollusks are grown in cages as wild populations decline across the bayou.
8: Jason Petrie harvests oysters and is a member of the United Houma Nation. He watched his grandfather do this work for many years. But wild oyster populations have faced difficult times in recent decades. After the BP oil spill in 2010, many oysters who require salt water drowned, and Petrie's grandfather couldn't harvest them. When the two returned, the waterways, which Petrie's grandfather knew in depth, looked entirely different as the state also grappled with coastal erosion.
9: Noticed him scratch his head, and he's like looking out the window, and then he walks to the outside the boat, he looks out that window, and then like the look of confusion because, you know, like landmarks he had known were completely gone.
8: Petrie eventually worked as a nurse for a time in California, and he overheard colleagues discussing oyster farming. This story was produced with original reporting from Boyce Uphold with the Food and Environment Reporting Network. I'm Zimon Perez.
0: Finally, groups fighting for clean waterways are revolted by the EPA's decision to roll back 6 Biden era rules on PFAS, otherwise known as forever chemicals.
10: The feds want to reissue narrower rules in Michigan and elsewhere on 4 substances, arguing the rulemaking process was legally flawed. They would also give companies and water agencies 2 extra years to comply with rules on 2 other chemicals. Maria Doa with the Environmental Defense Fund calls that move outrageous.
5: The federal government should be protecting us rather than supporting the economic interests who are profiting by this. And the federal government should not be putting profits ahead of our health.
10: I'm Mark Richardson.
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11: Can a plastic bag filled with water deter flies? We look at the fact or fiction behind a popular urban legend on the Old Farmer's Almanac Radio Report. With more practical tips and useful advice, this is the Old Farmer's Almanac Radio Report for Wednesday, May 27th. It is the 147th day of the year, and Olympic gymnast Jade Carey has a birthday. Here's a trend you may have seen pop up in recent years. To deter flies, some people are hanging up water-filled plastic bags, sometimes with shiny pennies tossed in. Theories abound as to why it would work. Some say that flies are frightened by their own reflection. Others say the light refraction confuses a fly's complex eyes. But the fact is, controlled studies haven't been able to show that they do anything at all. It may be a simple case of confirmation bias, where those who perceive some effect will shout their discovery to the world, while those who didn't simply go on with their lives or go buy a fly swatter. That's the Old Farmer's Almanac Radio Report. Learn more at almanac.com.
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13: Hi, I'm Sabrina Bhattacharya, and I'm a 15-year-old on a mission to bring the American Revolution back to life. Today, we need to go back 250 years ago, on April 18th, 1775, to Boston, Massachusetts. More specifically, to the house of Dr. Joseph Warren, around 8 p.m. Dr. Warren was a well-known colonist. He was an important figure in 1770s Boston and charged with revolutionary spirit. Dr. Warren caught word that the regulars, what the colonists called the British forces representing the crown, are coming to seize arms in Concord and capture Samuel Adams and John Hancock, two important rebel leaders who were staying in Lexington for the Provincial Congress. He sends express riders Paul Revere and William Dawes to alert Samuel Adams and John Hancock, who were staying with their family, Reverend Jonas Clark, Lexington's minister, and his wife, John Hancock's cousin, Lucy Bowes Clark. It's about now when Joseph Warren goes into the Old North Church to send out the signal. If the regulars were coming by land, one lantern. If they were coming by sea, there would be two. This is where we get the famous phrase, one if by land, two if by sea. The lanterns hung in the steeple would only be shown for a couple of minutes, but this was a signal the entire city could see. The regulars had decided to come by sea to get to Lexington. You're probably wondering why I'm calling them the regulars. It's because in 1775, everyone was British, and that just would have caused confusion. What do you mean, we're coming? Paul Revere actually never said that. He most likely either said, the lobsterbacks are out, the regulars are out, or the redcoats are coming. Paul Revere goes through Charlestown, up and around through Mystic, and gets to the Hancock-Clark house about 30 minutes later. Revere is met with Sergeant Monroe from the Lexington Militia. He tells him, keep it down, family is retired and would not like to be disturbed by the noise. Noise? You'll have noise enough before long the regulars are out, Revere says, yelling from the rooftops. John Hancock hears and invites him inside to chat. A few moments later, Dawes joins. Both talk about the information that Dr. Warren sent to these important men. But this kept 12-year-old Elizabeth Clark up. She was worried what was going to happen to her family because the regulars were coming for them. She told all of her siblings to be quiet and to go to bed and laid in her bed and listened to the conversation with the men going on downstairs, which was extremely important. Her mother bursts in, telling her, "Elizabeth, you must help Miss Dolly Quincy hide her valuables. They're coming to loot our house." Her and Dolly Quincy Hancock, John Hancock's fiance at the time, hid things under leaves, potatoes, and anything else they could find. Afterwards, Elizabeth went back upstairs to bed, but something still wasn't quite right with her. Dolly needs to go get her father from Boston, and she's very worried about it. "Nonsense. It's the middle of the night and there's soldiers coming for me. Ridiculous to even bring up," says John Hancock. Dolly replies, "Recollect, Mr. Hancock, I am not under your control yet. I will get my father and rescue him from Boston," she says, to the richest man in Massachusetts. She was probably one of the only people who could say this. Hancock and Adams are packing up their belongings. "It's not right for me to leave them. Dear men are my friends," Hancock says to Adams. "That's foolish. You don't even have your musket. What use are you?" Adams responded. And Adams eventually reasoned with Hancock and decided it was the right thing to leave. And he was putting the family and the town in more danger by staying. "On one condition," Hancock says. "You bring the salmon we had for dinner." Yes, this is something Hancock actually said. He was hyperfixated on their fabulous feast they had earlier. That was enough to get him to leave. The belfry in the center of town started to ring. It was the alarm for the Lexington militia to assemble on the green at Buckman Tavern. There were about 80 patriots, but about 700 regulars coming towards Lexington. No wonder Paul Revere had to ride out. We were greatly outnumbered. Two men carried a trunk with John Hancock's important documents. To this day, we don't know what was inside, but the trunk still exists and is at the Worcester Historical Museum. And all we know is that in the wrong hands, John Hancock would be a dead man. The regulars were actually headed towards Concord and were only stopping in Lexington to capture these two rebel leaders. So when they saw the men assembled on the green, they assembled too. Both sides were told not to fire. Captain John Parker, the captain of the Lexington militia, told his men, "Stand your ground. Don't fire unless fired upon. But if they mean to have a war, let it begin here." With the sun barely being up at 5 in the morning, someone fired. We don't know who, but there are many theories which will never be able to be proven, just because we don't have that information. This was the first shot of American liberty. This was the start of the American Revolution. The regulars went on the rest of the day to have a similar event in Concord, but instead their leader says, "For God's sakes, fire!" The colonists chased them all the way back to Boston the same way they came. This was the first day of the American Revolution. It left a profound impact on American history and the history of the world.
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12: And we return to Our American Stories. Up next, the story of an unlikely relationship between two of New York City's finest, a firefighter named Nils Jorgensen and the late billionaire David Koch. Nils was off duty on 9/11, but when the first plane struck the World Trade Center, he complied with a total recall order for all firemen to report to their firehouses. Here's Nils to tell the rest of the story.
17: I started driving to my firehouse, and then all of a sudden on the radio I hear, second plane is struck. I could somewhat see on my drive the smoke and whatnot, and I'm flying over the Verrazano Bridge, and my wife calls me frantically, "Where are you? Where are you?" And I said, "I'm on the bridge. I'm going in." And she says, "No, you're not. Listen to what your dad, my dad would always tell me, if there's ever a recall, you follow it or you could end up dead and no one is looking for you." And for some unknown reason, there was no traffic. It was eerie. And I'm flying and I'm going, "But wait a minute, I don't have my fire gear. What the hell am I gonna do?" She hung up the phone screaming at me, and my wife doesn't curse. She said, "Those effing buildings are gonna go down and you'll effing die. Go to your command where you're supposed to." And I heard my father in my ear, and he's just, my father doesn't say a lot, but when he says something, it's profound. And I remember him always saying, "Kid, never be a freelancer. You follow your orders, you follow your training. Something real bad goes down." And this was after the 93 bombing, because I was at that. And we used to always talk and say, "It's gonna happen again." And he said, "You follow your orders, go to your firehouse, get your gear, and you get your further pending orders." I veered off the highway, went down into Brooklyn where I worked. I checked in, I was the first one. I called into command, and they said, "You get 12 guys, grab a city bus and get over there." And guys came streaming in, and we're watching the TV, and just as we run out the street to get the city bus to take us, we see the tower go down, the first one. And I believe the second tower hit was the first one to collapse. And I dropped to my knees, and I started crying and praying. And the guys looked at me. I said, "Guys, now our truck from our house was gone. It was at the scene. So we were in the empty house and, you know, convening and deploying from there." And I said, "Guys, 114 is dead. That's our truck." And they're like looking at me. I go, "What are you talking about?" I said, "When I came in the door, I heard our boss, Dennis, on the radio, 114 truck with 1084 is our code of on scene. We're at Albany and West. Where do you need us?" And the nickname of our truck is Tally Ho. And he said, "Tally Ho, respond into the command post west in Albany for further orders." That was the last I heard from my lieutenant. His rookie son, or as we call a probie, his probie son was assigned that day in another ladder company, and he was killed. And that lieutenant ended up saving our crew, because as they were going into the building, he saw what he thought to be partial collapsing, and he told the guys, "Turn around, this building's coming down behind us." And as they turned around and ran, they dove under a truck, the building came down. The guy's 40 feet, 50 feet behind them are under it, and they're dead, and they're in the pile. And my lieutenant, who unfortunately did lose his son, saved our crew. Unbeknownst to us, as that was going on, we got into the bus. And as we were coming over the Brooklyn Bridge to help, and we got into the city and started running toward it, the second building just came down. And I wasn't there in the building when it collapsed, and I would never claim to be. But I made my best effort to get there. And the crew of us that got there were horrified, because we knew that our on-shift platoon, our guys that we loved and worked with, were probably underneath that pile. And by the grace of God, that lieutenant saved that shift of five guys plus himself. But unfortunately, the other ladder company, 105, which I had actually was my first command in the city where my lieutenant's son was working, his son was killed. And the strange part about it was the senior man, the older firefighter working that day on that shift with his son, was working with me on the day of 1993's bombing, and he was my senior man looking over. Sorry. He was looking over my shoulder. And later on, hours later, after the evening of the first bombing in 93, he looked around and he said, "You know what, kid?" He goes, "These mutts didn't do it right. They blew it up in the middle. But if they did it in the corner by a column, they would have beat us today and the building would have dropped." And he said to me, "But the next time they come back, they'll do it right. Don't kid yourself for a second." And that man, Hank Miller, he died. He died that day. He almost prophesied it. And then we regrouped and redeployed onto the main pile, because there was confirmed a couple people that were still alive, and we were working on shuttling gear in and out and trying to just move debris and whatnot. And I was with an older guy, and we branched off maybe 100 yards to another section, and we were just down in a hole underneath a bunch of steel, and all you could hear was sand dropping every once in a while, like as if it was rolling down a hill. And it was eerily quiet, and then you would just hear some hissing, and that was the gas lines that were ruptured. And he just said, "Kid, what do you hear?" And I said, "I hear the hissing, and I hear the debris. It was just everything was pulverized into gray sand." And he said, "No, I know that, but what else do you hear?" And I stopped for a second, and I said, "I don't hear anything." He said, "That's right." He says, "Because everyone's dead. We're wasting our time." He goes, "No one's coming out of this, kid. They're all gone." He goes, "Look at the concrete, look at the steel, what happened to it? You think bodies are gonna survive through that?" And he was right. He was right. Everybody was pulverized, and everybody was just crushed, and it was just horrible. And we stayed till about 4 o'clock that following morning. We couldn't breathe. We were caked and filled with dust in our throats and our eyes. Couldn't see at points in time. And the lieutenant just decided, he says, "Guys, we need to regroup. Got to try to get back to our firehouse, clean up, get some supplies, and get right back here in the morning." So we hopped on a city bus, and we walked down to the Battery Tunnel, and they told us there'd be buses, hopefully, to get us back over to Brooklyn. And we returned to Brooklyn, and the guy couldn't, for some reason, I can't remember why, he couldn't go up the main street where we were on, so he dropped us off. So we walked up the hill, and we were all having a hard time breathing, and it felt like we swallowed a box full of razor blades. And I was really having trouble walking up the hill, and it was the worst sore throat you've ever had, but then down from your roof of your mouth to the insides of your stomach. And I remember one of the older guys with us, he said, "You know what, guys, we're all dead." And I said, no, Dan, we made it." He goes, "No, you don't understand." He goes, "This crap we breathed in, we're all dead men." And out of the 20 guys that were there that day from our crew, I think 8 of us have cancer. And a few of the guys, I've been blessed with only one, but a few of the guys have had 3 different cancers. And by the grace of God, those particular guys are alive. One of my other dear friends came down with three different cancers, and he's been dead now for almost 2 years.

0: You know, you'd have your gear in the subsequent days, and your fire gear is filthy and caked with this toxic crap, and it's in the back of your car. And then if you're lucky enough to get a day off or half a day off, you try to clean the car out, and then you throw your baby seat in the back, not knowing that a couple of years later they're going to say, oh, this stuff was really, really bad and toxic, and now you're going, oh my God, my kids breathe this crap too.
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1: And we return to Our American Stories and with firefighter Nils Jorgensen and his story. When we last left off, a fellow firefighter had predicted that they'd get sick from the work that Nils and the others did at Ground Zero. And he was right. Let's continue with the story.
0: Long story short, they found it out. They diagnosed the leukemia. The way they explained it to me was it's different than an organ cancer. It's not like a stage 1, 2, 3, or 4 of, you know, colon or liver. Leukemia is like a car driving on a road, as they explained. You get to a cliff, the wheels go off, you're dead. I said, all right, doc, well, where am I? He goes, well, your front wheels are off the cliff. You probably had about another 3 or 4 days to live. We're going to try to intervene with the spleen, get all the swelling down. They drilled into my hip. They found out exactly what cancer it was, and it's the rarest leukemia you can have. There's 49 different ones. There's only 500 cases in all of North America a year. And I was the 7th 9/11 rescuer in 6 months to come down with it. And a couple of the guys had already died. And my cancer doctor said to me, he goes, it's statistically impossible that that many of you have this rare of a leukemia. By the grace of God, I was given very, very high doses of chemotherapy. I'm giving it in a layman's perspective, but the drug is called cladribine. When they give you 7 days of nonstop chemotherapy in these massive bags, IV bags, and it's, from what I was told by my doctor, it's almost like the equivalent of 2 years of chemo jammed into a week. Burns out your bone marrow entirely in the hopes that your own seedling marrow will regenerate. And my angel on earth, and I haven't got a chance to recapture with him, and I regret this, and shame on me for not. I had a male nurse named Mike Nunez, and Mike Nunez was my angel on earth. And there was many other nurses, but Mike was my main guy. And he explained to me, he said, listen, he goes, I'm going to come in. I have to wear a hazmat suit. We're going to start you up on this. I go, whoa, Mike, a hazmat suit? He goes, listen, he goes, you'll kind of get this because you're a fireman. He goes, this stuff exposed to air is so caustic that it'll burn through plastic. He said, but in your vein and in your body, it's going to do its job. It'll burn. You're going to feel like you're burning your entire body, but that means the drug is working. So I said, well, Mike, forget it. I don't want it. He goes, then you're going to die. And I got my 3 young kids at the time. I mean, this is 8 years ago. So I got 14, 11, and 9. And I'm like, whoa, I got to do this, man. And it was like I was flashing back to my life. My dad was in the fight of his life in 1978 when I was 10 years old. Was basically told he had an end-stage non-Hodgkin's lymphoma, but if he was willing to be a test pilot for a new drug at the time, they would try it on him in the hopes that it would work. And if it didn't, he would die. And he, believe it or not, is still here. He's 80. And I said to my father, and I called him up. And my father is just one of the greatest guys that's walked this earth. He used to get up at 4 in the morning,

0: on a Thursday, and my mom would drop him down to a train, which from Staten Island you take to a ferry, and then a subway to downtown Brooklyn, because he was assigned to a desk job when he got cancer. And I'm sorry to go on a tangent, but something I just have to express. And this guy would get up at 4 in the morning on Thursday, and Thursday was his treatment day, and he'd go to work. And then at noon, instead of going to lunch, he'd get back on the subway to the ferry, to the train, and my mom would pick him up and bring him to the cancer center. And they'd juice him up with some heavy nuke shit, probably similar to what I got. But back in 78, it was cutting edge. He was a test pilot for a lot of people. And he'd get home, and within 2 hours, he'd be vomiting everywhere and diarrhea. And as a 10-year-old, it was heartbreaking. Because I'd go in and I'd wipe the vomit off his mouth. But he couldn't drink because it would just projectile right out. So I'd just try to keep him comfortable and I'd wipe his mouth and clean him and care for him. And the next day, he'd be sick as can be. But then it was weird. After midnight on Friday, it would start to subside. And Saturday morning, he'd put on a robe and he'd come down. And he'd try to sit in a chair and he'd have some orange juice and some water and start to rehydrate. And then Sunday, he'd ask my mom to make him eggs and toast and black coffee. And on Monday, he'd get back on the train and the ferry and the subway. And he'd repeat that process 2 weeks later. And he did that for 4 years. And this guy is still in remission till this day. He's 80 years old. So I called him up the night before my treatment started. Mike said to me, "You're going to feel like you're burning and that's the minute it starts." And I said, "Dad, how'd you do it?" He said, "Kid, keep low," which means, you know, stay below the fire. He goes, "Keep low and you'll do it." And that was it. He said, "I love you." And he hung up the phone. Mike came in. Mike Nunez, the nurse, came in. And when he started the IV, he jumped out of the line. And it splashed. And he's got a hazmat suit on. I'm laying there. And all of a sudden, the IV tube starts smoking and going on fire. And I'm like, Mike, what the frig? You're not putting that in me. He goes, "Nels, I'm sorry. He goes, "I got to start it all over." He goes, "You're going to be okay, but you have to take this or you're going to die." And I thought about my old man, the conversation we just had. And I thought about those three little kids who came in a little while before that, my wife. I said, "All right, Mike, hit me. Let's do this." And about a second after he hooked me into the vein with the IV, I started feeling this burning going up my arm, and then it was up my shoulder, and then it was in my head, and then it was, within 20 seconds, it was flushed through my whole body. And I've been burned before. I've been caught. I've ended up in the burn center, and it's the worst feeling in the world when you're trapped. And that's how I felt, but it was from the inside out, and it was so painful. But I wouldn't take a pain med because I have a brother with prescription med problems and what have you, and I didn't want to go that way. I'm thinking maybe it's in the genes, I don't know. And I laid there for the first 6 days and I felt like I was burning to death from the inside out of my body, and I cried and I prayed and I wanted to die. And I had a vision of my mother-in-law, my beloved mother-in-law, who died 6 months before I was sick. This woman went to church every day, beautiful Irish woman, and she called me her boyfriend because we'd sit and talk, because I understood her, I got her. It's the Irish thing, we like to talk. And she came to me in a vision, and I was praying to die. And unbeknownst to me, I thought it was hallucinations. There was this raging thunderstorm going on, but it was really a raging thunderstorm. And she came to me, and I had blips of all these people I loved who had died. But then all of a sudden, she's facing me, and she's laughing, and she said, "Hi, my boyfriend." And we called her Nan, and I said, "Nan, I want to come home. Please take me with you. I can't do this anymore. I gotta go. I'm ready." And she smiled and she goes, "No, not yet, my boyfriend." She goes, "You're gonna be all right. It's gonna hurt, but you'll be okay. I'll see you later." And I'm grabbing for her and she goes. I had a doctor who was atheist, and I told her the story, and she goes, "Oh, you're seeing things?" I said, "Well, I don't know, but I conveyed it to her, and I'm not gonna lie to you, the chemo messed my mind up a little bit too. It was brutal. She sends a shrink in to talk to me, and he's a rabbi, he's a Jewish doctor. And he starts laughing and he goes, "I believe you. You're fine. What else you want to talk about?" I said, "What do you mean?" He says, "Pay me for an hour." I said, "You want to watch the Yankees?" We watched the Yankee game. So for 7 days, stuff burned through my body, but it worked, and I'm here. And it was hard going through it, and it was even harder on my wife and my kids, but I'm here, man, and I'm lucky.
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1: And we're back with Our American Stories and with firefighter Nils Jorgensen's story. Nils contracted the rarest form of leukemia from his work at Ground Zero after the events of 9/11. Thankfully, he went into remission, and Nils was more than thankful. He noted that the late Koch Industries leader David Koch had given hundreds of millions of dollars to cancer research and New York City hospitals. And today, Nils partially credits David for being alive. And so Nils, well, he wanted to show his gratitude. Let's continue with his story.
2: You know what the problem is today in the world? No one is grateful anymore. There is no gratefulness. It's just gone. And that was the main emphasis of my letter. But all I wanted to do with that letter was just say, hey, sir, thank you. This is somebody you've helped. You have no idea who I am, no idea what my life's about. But I want you to know you've blessed my life. And that was the only reason I did it. I was sitting there one day and I was just feeling thankful for everything. And I saw them hammering him on TV over some political nonsense. And I didn't agree with everything the man said or did or stood for. But they were blistering this guy over something so minute. And it upset me so much. And I'm like, don't they realize the good that this man has done? And I just said, you know what? I want him to know that there's people out there that do appreciate it. And that was the main reason why I sat down at that very moment in my best grammar school penmanship, because I'm not a computer guy and I'm technologically horrible, and I probably would have sent an email to, I don't know, Australia somehow or whatever. It wouldn't have gotten there. So I said, let me write an old school letter and let me look up the address for where they're headquartered and let me send it in the hopes that he gets it. And a couple weeks later, I was like, oh, I guess maybe they didn't get it, and it's okay. I mean, I didn't want anything. I wanted nothing from him. I wanted to just say thank you. And I got a call, you know, from Christine Nichols, from, you know, I guess it's his public relations folks. And I was blown away. And I was like, wow, you know what? This man knows that I'm grateful. And that meant everything. Mr. Koch invited me to the dedication of his new cancer wing at Sloan Kettering. And I'm sitting there, and Mr. Koch came up with his wife, and he was just such a lovely guy. And he says, Nels, I'm so glad you made it here today. And I said, you know, Mr. Koch, I didn't expect a free lunch or anything like that. And I says, but I just wanted to get a chance to shake your hand and say thank you. I said, you know this very well as a fellow survivor. If it wasn't for research and it wasn't for people devoting their life to the cause of cancer, we wouldn't be here. And he smiled and he says, you're so right. And he just said, thanks for the acknowledgement. And I says, Mr. Koch, thank you, sir. It's my honor. And we parted ways. And, you know, I said, oh, hopefully I'll see you when the building's completed, if we get around to it. And that was my last interaction with him, but it was wonderful. It was so funny. I took my kids to the museum in New York a couple of weeks ago, and I'm walking in the David Koch wing, and I'm going, oh my God, this guy helped everybody, you know? And then we walked somewhere else. I forgot where we were in the city. And we walked past the Metropolitan Opera to get to our car. And I look up and there's his wing there. And I'm saying, wow, this guy did a lot of good for this city. And and just a gentleman, he seemed to me a humble, unassuming gentleman. And I walked away going, wow, I can't believe this guy's like this huge business titan. He just didn't come off that way. You know, I was expecting this swaggering, almost John Wayne guy with a chip and maybe, you know, a second to put out his hand and say, yeah, how you doing, and keep on going. But he stood there for a good few minutes and just chatted, and it was really nice. It was a great memory I have, really great memory of him. And I'm sure some of my union brethren, you know, he's big business and we're not and blah, blah. Hey, listen, I don't know the last pro-union guy who's dedicated hundreds of millions of dollars to cancer research or other philanthropic causes that help people. So I tell him, go stick it. See, that's the problem in you know, everyone gets a trophy now, is if your trophy's bigger or you have more trophies, people are upset. But it's like, wait a minute, back when I was a kid, you know, you had to work for stuff. You know, I studied for 4 years to become a fire lieutenant to get a $20,000 a year raise. And I say that to my son. My son's 19 and he's actually training to be a pilot, and he's not sure. He's in a limbo. He doesn't know what to do. And I said, son, let me explain something to you. I said, you're in America. And I said, no one can tell you no, unless, God forbid, you have a huge disability or whatnot. And even then, you could probably still do it. And I said, don't tell your mother we're talking like this, because my wife has a no curse policy, so I have to be really guarded. She's tough, and I'm very scared of her. She's 5'2", and she's the drill sergeant around here, but the best. I said, son, no one owes you shit, and no one owed me shit. And I said, guess what I did last year? I said, I paid off my house after 25 years. It's paid off. Not a big house, just a ranch, nothing special, but it's paid off. I said, I bought it when I was 24 years old. I got the quickest down payment I could scrape together. And my father said it, the minute you can buy a house, you buy a house. And I did. And it was many, many months. Once my wife stopped working and the baby started coming, well, I went, Dad, this is a mistake. He said, kid, just keep as you're going. Don't worry about it. It'll be paid off. And I said it to my son. I said, guess what? You'll do the same thing. I says, but no one's going to give it to you. I said, I'll help you along if I can. You know, I pay for his flying lessons because it's not cheap. And I says, but I want you to put it to good use. And he's like, Dad, I will. I will. And that's the problem. Everybody feels like someone owes them something. No one owes me nothing. And I say to people, they rip me, oh, my pension. And I say, listen, I said, I know pensions are a tricky subject. I said, but I did a lot of dangerous, crazy, dirty shit for my pension. And I said, if it's so much money, why am I still out there working with, I don't have active cancer, thank God, but you know, it's in me or whatever. I said, why would I be out there working as a stagehand if I made so much money? I said, so thank you. Yeah, I'm grateful for my pension, but I earned every penny of it. And I said, the beautiful thing is everything I owned, I worked for. And that is so hard to instill in people. And that's why, you know, Mr. Koch and his brother were so wildly successful, because somebody instilled that, the lack of fathers. And I understand sometimes divorce or sometimes death, it happens. But to be brought into the world and from day one never have someone looking after you, that's heartbreaking. And unfortunately, it's omnipresent in today's society. And I don't care what race, it's everywhere. Unfortunately, January of 2012, my career was ended. I was retired off the department medically because with certain cancers, you're not allowed to return to fire duty. And that, to me, sounds pathetic, but that was probably the worst day of my life. One of them, because I lost what I did. I lost my priesthood. I lost being a fireman and helping people. And one of the weirdest things that totally set me straight after I got cancer, I was really down about losing the job. And my wife said to me, what's wrong with you? I said, I can't handle not being a fireman. And she goes, listen to me. She goes, you got a second chance at life. You got these kids, you have me. She goes, you're gonna have to get past it. And one night I'm at dinner and I'm cleaning a plate and my kids are still sitting there. And my daughter goes, you know what one of the best things about Daddy getting cancer was? And my son goes, yeah, he's home with us for dinner all the time. I washed off the plate and I put it in the dishwasher and I walked out and I cried. But it's okay, I'm alive and I'm watching my children grow, thank God. My oldest daughter, Emily, who's 22, actually was inspired by my nursing care in Methodist Hospital in Brooklyn, New York, where I spent a month. She was inspired to become a nurse, and she's starting her nursing career next week. Just been hired as an emergency room nurse, and I'm so very proud of her, and hopefully that's the silver lining of cancer. Someone now is going out to the world to help and make a difference.
1: And a special thanks to Nils Jorgensen for sharing the full depth and breadth of his story because 9/11 wasn't about a day. Indeed, today still, there are unions, there are blessings, there's gratitude, and always there's loss and there's grief. And my goodness, in the area of New Jersey I grew up in, the parts of Staten Island that I ate and played in, and particularly in Queens, Breezy Point, which is where so many firefighters live, retire, and gather together. And to this day, 9/11 in my family around that New York tri-state region is just, it's not just a day. And if you have a chance, whatever you do, go to New York City and see what remarkable things the architects and the folks there have done to commemorate that day. The museum is spectacular. Every American should go to that, like they should go to the Smithsonian in Washington, D.C., and try and do the Lewis and Clark Trail. The story of 9/11, Nils Jorgensen's story, here on Our American Story.

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2: Cloudy skies across most of the region tonight, with scattered showers and thundershowers developing. The heaviest rainfall over southern and central Kansas and into northern Oklahoma. In those areas, we could see a quarter to a half an inch of rain. Lighter totals across the rest of the region. Temperatures in the low 50s over western Nebraska, western Kansas, and the Oklahoma Panhandle. Upper 50s and low 60s for the rest of the region, with a few mid-60s from southeastern Kansas into northeastern Oklahoma. Thursday, we'll see mainly cloudy skies and a continuing chance for shower and thunderstorm activity, particularly over Kansas and Nebraska. Somewhat lower chances for precipitation across much of Oklahoma, except for those areas right along the Kansas and Oklahoma border. High temperatures topping out in the mid to upper 70s for most of Kansas and Oklahoma, low to mid 80s for much of Nebraska. That's a look at your latest forecast. I'm meteorologist Ray Miller from the Weatherology Weather Center.
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4: News this hour from Town Hall. I'm John Scott. President Trump at a cabinet meeting Wednesday at the White House, taking questions from reporters, questioning where the administration stands on negotiations with Iran. Correspondent Laura Witters has that report.
5: They're negotiating on fumes. But we'll see what happens. Maybe we have to go back and finish it. Maybe we don't.
6: President Trump telling reporters at the cabinet meeting that he is not satisfied with the current Iran deal. The president asked about a timeline.
5: Right now, I think it looks like they want to just make a deal. I don't think they have a choice. They're just going back to the internet because they're getting clobbered. Their economy is in free fall.
6: Laura Winters reporting.
4: And the Trump administration planning to keep Americans exposed to Ebola from entering the U.S. for treatment and will send them to a treatment center in Kenya.
7: Secretary of State Marco Rubio.
8: We cannot and will not allow any cases of Ebola to enter the United States.
7: In 2014, Dr. Craig Spencer came back to the U.S. after treating Ebola patients in Africa, his life saved at a New York hospital.
9: Not even being willing to consider Americans who may have been exposed to Ebola back to the United States is a moral abdication of what this country owes its own.
7: The Trump administration banning travel here from affected countries and only letting U.S. citizens enter through select airports where they will screen them. I'm Julie Walker.
4: SpaceX Starship launches. They're on hold pending an investigation into last week's test flight. The Federal Aviation Administration announced the space flight resulted in a mishap minutes after Starship blasted off from Texas on Friday. The first stage booster separated as normal, but engines conked out as it made its way back to Earth. There were no reports of any injuries. More on these stories from townhall.com.
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4: Donald E. Newhouse has died at 96. He was president of one of the largest family-controlled publishing companies in the nation and a former board chairman of the Associated Press. His family said he died at his home in New Jersey. 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
11: Company boards are rewarding their top executives for bigger profits and higher stock prices. 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The median pay for employees at those companies in the S&P earned $89,744, a 4.7% increase year over year. The CEO with the biggest compensation package, Tesla's Elon Musk, with a package valued at $132.3 billion, all in the form of stock awards. I'm Donna Water.
4: News and analysis at townhall.com. Bob Horner, the power-hitting third baseman who was the number one overall draft pick in 1978 in baseball and hit a home run in his debut with the Atlanta Braves, has died. He was 68. This man, known for his eating prowess, can also fight.
12: Competitive eater Joey Chestnut on probation after pleading guilty to a misdemeanor battery charge. The 17-time winner of Nathan's Famous International Hot Dog Eating Contest will compete in that July 4th contest again. He was accused of slapping a man at an Indiana bar and has entered a guilty plea. He was sentenced to 180 days of probation, a judge granting him permission to travel outside the state, allowing him to continue competing. Jason Walker reporting.
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13: This is Kansas Profile. I'm Ron Wilson, director of the Huck Boyd National Institute for Rural Development at Kansas State University. The child walks along a path next to a verdant garden surrounded by farm fields, pausing every few feet to read a few more pages from a children's book as displayed on stands along the way. This is a story walk. It was created by an innovative farm couple who are producing fresh products while educating the public about food. It's today's Kansas Profile. Susan and Don Rommelfanger own Rommie Farms, which has a story walk located on it. It's one example of the way they are connecting with consumers. Susan grew up on a ranch near Towanda where she was active in 4-H. My dad always had a huge garden. We enjoyed those fresh vegetables, she said. She attended Butler Community College and Friends University. Her sister moved to Cassoday. When Susan went to visit, she found the annual Cassoday Hog Roast and Fire Hall Dance was underway. Here she met Don Rommelfanger. Rommelfanger had grown up in Greeley and attended Pittsburgh State. He became ground supervisor at Butler Community College and lived at Cassoday, where he was also the fire chief. When Don met Susan at the fire hall, there must have been a, spark between them. You might say that it kindled a romance. Okay, no more fire jokes. The Rommelfangers were married in 2015. They bought land west of Cassoday. Susan became an extension master gardener. Ever since I was a little girl, it's been my dream to bring fresh, locally grown, sustainably produced foods to my community and the surrounding communities, Susan wrote. They tilled up a half-acre plot of garden and started producing. They called it Rommie Farms for short. In the first year, they took produce to the Old Town Farmers Market in Wichita. The business grew from there. Pendleton's at Pendleton's Country Market near Lawrence helped us get going, Susan said. When the pandemic hit, Shop Kansas Farms helped as well. Rommie Farms is also a member of the Kansas Department of Agriculture's From the Land of Kansas program. We wanted to develop a relationship with our customers, Rommelfanger said. They established a CSA, which stands for Community Supported Agriculture. That refers to an arrangement under which consumers agree to receive a regular delivery of a local grower's seasonal produce. People wanted to support us, Rommelfanger said. In the first year, Romney Farms had 9 CSA members. In 2023, there were 39. In addition to CSA members, Romney Farms sells directly to consumers through its farm stand, online store, and pop-up tent sales. The Rommelfangers partner with a local nonprofit child care provider service on education. They've also organized a new nonprofit group called the Prairie Wellness Foundation, which promotes healthy ways of growing and consuming nutritious food. Today, Romney Farms produces lettuces, radishes, peppers, tomatoes, cucumbers, potatoes, green beans, summer squash, cantaloupe, sweet corn, and more. They have a cow-calf herd plus chickens and a 7-hive apiary where they produce their own honey. In the summertime, they produce cut flowers. During COVID, people were calling us and wanting to get outside, Susan said. The Rommelfangers created a story walk on their farm with a walkway around their garden bordered by farm fields and with stations with pages of a children's book. The walkway ends at the greenhouse. We were wanting people to learn about the importance of pollinators, Don said. The current story walk book is called Give Bees a Chance. It's a great opportunity for people to learn where their food is grown, Susan said. We know we're producing the best quality product, and we've met wonderful people, Don said. It's rewarding to know we are making a difference, he said. It's wonderful to find this business at a rural community such as Cassaday, population 113 people. Now that's rural. For more information, see www.rommeyfarms.com. That's R-O-M-M-E-Y farms.com. The child has been on a story walk, reading pages of a children's book at various stations located around this beautiful garden. We commend Susan and Don Rommelfanger for creating this innovative way to share nature and help consumers understand the local sources of their food. They have a wonderful story to tell. For the Huck Boyd National Institute for Rural Development, this is Ron Wilson with Kansas Profile.
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16: Model used to measure dairy sustainability practices. National Milk Producers Federation Chief Sustainability Officer Nicole Ayachi said the updates will help dairy farmers better understand how management decisions affect their environmental footprint while identifying stewardship opportunities that also support business goals. The revised tool now integrates homegrown feed production into farms' total environmental footprint to better account for field-level practices. Updates also improve scientific modeling tied to young stock manure management and manure storage systems, including improved sensitivity to temperature impacts. Industry leaders said the program continues to provide dairy producers with science-based sustainability tools that work across different farm sizes, production systems, and geographic regions. And that's been a look at your Ag News this morning. Coming up next is the 8 o'clock sale ring.
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20: Pratt Livestock auction time for Thursday. It's going to be 8:30. Beyond the Heifers at 10. His 217 Angus, Northern Origin, off the ride, no implants, OCV'd, 850 to 875. 55 blacks, they're off the grass, weighing 900 pounds. On the steers, 600 blacks, Northern Origin, off the wheat, 750 to 900 pounds. 58 Char Cross, they're going to weigh 950 to 1,000. 57 reds, they're going to weigh 950 to 1,000. 83 mostly black off the wheat, 8,875. 29 blacks off the rye, they're going to weigh 8 to 9. Pratt Livestock, 8:30. Come and see us. 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
22: 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There'll be 100 head of these home-raised, purebred Angus cows from heifer to broken mile. Cook, complete dispersion of threes and up. 90 home-raised black and a few baldy 3- to 5-year-old pair. Hovland, 20 head of black heifer pair. Conan, 45 black and baldy heifer pair. Rissy, 30 head of Angus heifer pair. Davis, 20 head of red Angus heifer pair. Nelson, 18 purebred Angus heifer pair. Cooney, 80 head of home-raised Angus pair from 3 to 8. Schmidt, 31 red pair from 4 to 7. Weezer with 40 head of home-raised black pair from heifer to broken. Gorsuch with 35 home-raised purebred Hereford and black baldy pair. Tinas, 40 head of home-raised solid to broken pair. Bruner, 40 head of black 7 to broken. Stout, 53 purebred Charlet pair from 3 to broken. Dykeman, 40 head of home-raised black and baldy 5 to broken. Bauman, 40 head of red and Charlet pair solid to broken. Cape with 14 home-raised Hereford and first cross baldy solid to broken mouth pair. 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Pecaric, calving dispersion, 25. Home-raised Angus, 3 to 9s, calf now. Knox, calving dispersion, 30. Home-raised Angus, 4 to broken, calf now. Stosher, fall calving dispersion, 110. Black and baldy, 6 to broken. Hinman, fall calving dispersion, 40. Black 3-year-old. Plus many more spring, summer, and fall calving bred cattle, followed by several sets of Angus and Hereford bulls. Again, big run of weigh-ups at 7 in the morning, 15 to 1700. 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
16: 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Fort Pierce Livestock, Fort Pierce, South Dakota, is estimating they'll have 1,500 to 1,700 cattle on Friday. They'll start at 7 a.m. with weigh-ups, and then they'll have pairs and spring fall bred cattle. If you would like more information, you can go online to fortpierlivestock.com, and you need to register by Thursday if you want a live bid on cattleusa.com. Coming up next is Ross Jansen's weather forecast. We'll have the second day of beginning of the wheat harvest tour in Oklahoma, and we'll follow that with the Kansas or with the sports spotlight and some ag news. We're joined now by meteorologist Ross Jansen as we take a look at the weather forecast for today on KFRM. 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
0: Just in time for combines to start rolling in Kansas, the chance for rain is increasing. Good Wednesday to you. This is meteorologist Ross Jansen here with an update. And if we knew that's all it would take to make it rain in Kansas, maybe we should have got the combines out a little sooner, I guess. But odds are starting to increase that we're going to see some healthy amounts of rain here in Kansas. And lately, every time we get right up to the start of a rain event, poof. And just like that, the models start to decrease the amount of rain we're going to get, or it shifts it off to the east. But things are a little different for this go around, as most of the data that we're looking at is increasing the potential of rain and just how much we're going to get. So for the areas that have been badly missed, like southwest Kansas, we've yet to have an inch of rain since the beginning of March. It looks like we may have some better chances coming up over the next couple of days. This is a slow-moving system. The humidity is increasing, and as this low wobbles around the next couple of days, we could very easily get some one-inch rain amounts before all is said and done. Now, north of I-70, I think it's going to be a half to three quarters. Central and southern Kansas is where we could easily wind up with an inch of rain. Western Kansas, I think a half to 1 inch is coming up, and most of this will be spread out over the course of the next 2 to 3 days. And there's still an opportunity that Friday morning we're catching some scattered showers and a couple of storms. And then Friday night, another system begins to come out of New Mexico and southern Colorado. So we may be looking at another round of chances of storms coming up late Friday night into Saturday. All of this to say, yes, we are predicting some healthier amounts of rain, which is not something we would have said 5 or 6 days ago. But as we've gotten closer to the onset of this event, it's definitely looking more promising than anything that we've seen as of late. Now, northwest Kansas, scattered storms this afternoon, but becoming much more likely on the rain tonight, tomorrow, and even into Friday morning, we have a chance for some active weather. The temperatures will be cooling down across northwest Kansas with highs near 80 today, lows tonight in the 50s, and then only mid to upper 70s in store for Thursday. And Friday, we're back up around 80 degrees. Should have light winds over the next 3 to 4 days. And for southwest Kansas, it looks like showers and storms becoming likely by the afternoon and early evening today. High temperatures will be upper 70s, lows tonight mid 50s, showers and storms likely overnight, and it's likely on the rain chance coming tomorrow with mid to upper 70s. And then I think we'll sneak back up into the low 80s on Friday with a chance for a few morning storms. But then we'll have to be on the lookout in southwest Kansas for Friday evening storms to return to the area. Central Kansas, not that much rain today, at least through the afternoon. Most of us are probably going to stay dry, but evening storms are coming up. And then it's starting to look more likely overnight and throughout the day on Thursday, we're going to have scattered storms kind of off and on. Friday morning may start off with some rain, and then Friday night, be prepared for more scattered storms as the temperatures will reach the low 80s today, 60s overnight tonight, and then I think probably just low to mid 70s for the high on Thursday. Should be back to upper 70s on Friday, and there will not be that much wind over the next 3 or 4 days. And on a side note, if you get a chance to look at the radar, you're going to notice some of this rain over the next 2 to 3 days moving from east to west. It's going to be completely opposite of what we normally see here in Kansas. That's because this low pressure system, the winds go counterclockwise, and it's positioned over Oklahoma. So the winds are going to be carrying the rain from east to west. And I know sometimes some of our bigger rains come when the wind is out of the east, and that may be the scenario that's about to play out here in Kansas. So we're optimistic about the potential of rain shaping up over the next 2 to 3 days. Now, once we get into the weekend, it's going to become a little bit more scattered, but Saturday morning across central Kansas, I think we've got a chance to get some more rain in here. It'll be mostly cloudy then heading into the afternoon with high temperatures back up around 80 degrees, which for the end of May and soon to be early June, that's basically seasonal. Then Sunday, most of us are back to some dry weather. We might have a few isolated storms across northern Kansas, but it's going to be much more miss than hit on the storm chance for Sunday afternoon. A little warmer too, with mid-80s returning to western Kansas with low 80s central and east. And then the beginning of next week, we head into our first full week of June. Not 100% dry, but we're also not looking at rain all the way through the period. Now, Monday afternoon, I think we've got a couple of chances of storms showing up in western Kansas with high temperatures reaching the lower 80s. And Tuesday, we'll have light winds. We'll be just ahead of another cold front that's going to try to push in here by the middle of next week. That may bring a small storm chance to it. We don't have a big dome of high pressure shaping up anytime soon. So if you're concerned that we're going to move into this hot and dry stretch of weather, probably not. That upper level high can sometimes show up in the month of June, but we don't see that happening for a while yet. So right here at the onset, the beginning of June, some spotty storm chances, the temperatures mostly in the 80s, but we don't see any prolonged period of major heat coming up over the next couple of weeks. And we'll hope that that remains. I know combines need to get rolling, but it would also be nice to stay out of the triple-digit temperatures here early on in the summer. That's a look at your regional weather here for this Wednesday. I'm meteorologist Ross Jansen, and I'll be back again tomorrow with an update on some of the rain that's fallen already and what's expected as we continue on through the rest of the week.
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1: I'm Lexi Bates for KFRM, reporting for the second day of the Wheat Harvest Tour 2026. We started off in the north central portions of Oklahoma, beginning with the first day of the harvest tour on Monday. It's looking like a fair chance for showers in the forecast across this region of Oklahoma for today, but hopefully the rain will hold off for a chance to catch a few more harvesters cutting in the fields. On Monday, I was able to find a custom harvester crew, so I'm hoping for more updates from the field today as I make my way west from Enid, Oklahoma. Stay tuned to 5:50 a.m. to stay caught up with the wheat harvest in northwestern Oklahoma. I'm Lexi Bates for KFRM.
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6: The Kansas Sports Spotlight takes a shine on state championship golf, the Sand Greens Championship in Mankato. It's Lakeside who brings home the team title with a team total of 292, 20 over par. St. John's Beloit would have a 310 for second, Rock Hills third, 314, Lincoln fourth, 319, Clifton Clyde a fifth place finish, 329, Tipton in sixth, 333, Chase at 340, seventh, Riley County, 8th place, 350, Logan, 359, 9th, and in 10th place, Western Plains with a 387. Individually, it is Pike Valley's Bentley Melby who shoots a 1-under-67 to claim the final state championship in Sand Greens competition. Parker Knitchen won a playoff to take second place, shooting 1-over-69, along with Eli Schmidt, those two tying for second place. The rest of the top 10... From Lakeside, Colby Klein, 4th place. Clay Bates of Lincoln, 5th. Rock Hills, Ethan Worth, tied for 6th with St. John Beloit's Carson Thomas. In the final top 10 golfers, tying for 8th place, Tatum Miller of Lakeside and Caleb Dexter of Chase. This is the final Sand Green State Championship, as it will not be sanctioned by Acacia going forward after this year. Your state champion in Sand Greens Tournament Golf, Lakeside. Individually, Pike Valley's Bentley Melby in the Kansas Sports Spotlight.
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9: 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I'm sure I'm forgetting something. A lot, actually. Toby Bloom of the U.S. Forest Service, what should I know before I go?
24: Well, when we say know before you go, what we're saying is please make sure that you take steps to prepare yourself for outdoor recreation.
9: Put another way,
24: we are very welcoming and we provide lots of opportunities for outdoor recreation, but you also need to be prepared and bring your own stuff to make sure that you have the best day possible.
9: So, for instance, for a day trip to a national park, forest, or grassland,
24: bringing your own water, making sure that you have sunscreen and a hat, and that you are physically capable and you know what your limits are, so that if you are going on a particularly strenuous hike or any other activity, that you know that you're able to do that.
9: Another important thing to bring on a trip to your nation's forest and public lands, information. That is where an online visit before heading out to www.fs.usda.gov/visit/know-you-go comes in. The site contains tips on various items to know, from activities to safety, weather, and wildfire. Bloom says on a more specific level, that particular forest or park you are going to.
24: On a lot of our unit's websites, there will be a section called Know Before You Go, so that if there are specific activities on those units, that you are prepared to have a great time and make sure that you have all of the equipment and first aid stuff or water or whatever, make sure that that's possible.
9: Among other important information for you on Forest Service Unit or Ranger District websites on the day you are going.
24: If there's a fire emergency or a road closure.
9: And with wildfire season and activity picking up through the summer months, Bloom reminds us to know how to prevent wildfires.
24: Maybe fire restrictions on any particular unit based on the weather. If it's been dry for a while, you need to make sure that you're aware of those fire restrictions. You need to make sure that you don't park on dry grass. And also to be careful when you build a campfire and to make sure that it is dead out and drowned with water before you leave that campfire site.
9: Good advice all around, Toby. Thank you. Hey, need to get the forest vacation visit checklist complete. Car horn honking to tell me wrap-up segment, and we are leaving without him? Uncheck. And that's my cue. I'm Rod Bain reporting for the U.S. Department of Agriculture in Washington, D.C. Hey, did you remember the bear repellent?
1: This week on The Front Porch, we'll talk with global market expert and best-selling author David Wu. He became known for his time spent on Wall Street, where he worked to predict major marketing shifts. Now he's turned those economic ideas into a new novel called Merry-Go-Round Broke Down. We'll talk about globalization, inflation, the future of the economy, and what's going on in market changes. That's this week on The Front Porch. I'm Lexi Bates.
4: Monitoring for cattle diseases. Hello, I'm Kellen Havikin with the latest agribusiness news on Brownfield. 100 years ago, Pioneer's founders had a vision that transformed the future of agriculture, and they've been innovating ever since. See how it all started at pioneer.com/100. The Nebraska Department of Agriculture says Filaria has been detected in cattle herds across the state. NDA says imported cattle recently tested positive for the disease, but the Asian longhorned tick, the carrier responsible for spreading the parasite, has not yet been confirmed in the Cornhusker state. The cattle industry remains on high alert as New World screwworm continues to threaten the U.S. herd. Dr. Lee Bob Harper with Zoetis says many producers today lack firsthand experience with the pest.
7: We have to kind of know what we're looking for and be vigilant, be watching, be prepared.
4: He tells Brownfield that means working closely with local veterinarians.
7: If you have a case, first and foremost is keep the welfare of the animal in mind. Let's treat the pest. Let's get rid of the larva. Treat the wound. Report is very, very important to the USDA. And then have some kind of preventative plan in place to protect the other animals in your proximity.
4: With most acres in the ground, corn and soybean planting is entering the late stages nationwide. USDA says 86% of U.S. corn has been planted. 60% of the crop has emerged. 79% of soybeans are in. 49% is up. And winter wheat conditions are 26% good to excellent. An eastern Kansas farmer says crop conditions are a mixed bag throughout his area. Daniel Andres of Junction City says winter wheat continues to suffer from lack of moisture.
10: We're a little concerned about, obviously, any freeze damage. And then it got dry there for a long time. So we're pretty concerned about it. Now, the heads did come through and they look okay, but we won't really know anything till we get out into it.
4: The USDA says the Kansas wheat crop is 15% good to excellent. Northeast Nebraska farmer Quentin Keneally says much needed moisture will help improve drought conditions.
11: We're getting just enough in there to keep us by and sit and let the pivot sit for a little bit, but looks like we're had our kind of lost our rain.

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1: He says farmers should consider other price coverage options. I'm Kellen Havikin for Brownfield.
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3: Many of us have heard about the discovery of gold at Sutter's Mill that set about the 49ers rush in the mid-1800s. The story behind what happened in that area and to one town in particular is this edition of The American Countryside.
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3: About 30 miles northeast of Sacramento, you'll find an area that changed much in the middle of the 19th century.
7: So in the 1840s, this area was just really home to local native tribes. So the Nisenan were the main tribal group in this area, and it was Mexican California also.
3: Brianna Ryan is the supervising curator at the Placer County Museums Division in Auburn, California. A major event suddenly changed this area and brought people here from other continents.
7: It was January 1848 that gold was discovered just about 20 miles from here in Coloma. With the gold discovery, that really did change the course of history.
3: We often hear of the gold discovered at Sutter's Mill. John Sutter actually had a man named John Marshall build a sawmill to supply Sutter's outpost in Sacramento.
7: James Marshall located at Coloma, which means beautiful in Nisenan. And as he was building his sawmill in the tail race, he looked down and found some nuggets of gold.
3: Sutter told Marshall to keep the discovery quiet, but a secret that big tends to spread. And soon another man helped make sure the news was heard around the world.
7: A very smart businessman named Sam Brannan. He was a merchant in Sacramento at the fort, and he got a little vial of gold, and he went straight to San Francisco and walked down the street waving his vial of gold saying, "There's gold on the American River. Come and get it."
3: And soon people were coming here from points far and wide. So what happened to this town? I'll conclude the story next time as we travel the countryside in Auburn, California. I'm Andrew McRae.

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3: Good morning, Steve. Mixed bag here with grains all in the red and livestock futures slightly higher to start. We've got corn 3 to 4 lower, beans 4 to 5 lower. Wheat market's taking a hit. Chicago down 12 cents right now. Kansas City down a dime. Over on the livestock side, live cattle steady to 70 higher. Feeders, $1.20 to $1.50 higher. And lean hogs steady to 95 higher. Let's recap yesterday's trade and see what's going on here today. It was a mixed, mostly lower day for the ag complex after the Memorial holiday weekend. All indications still leaning towards a calmer Middle East and possibly peace treaty with Iran. This, of course, would provide more stability for all the markets and open back up safe trading routes. Certainly, though, it's still seeing some mixed

0: signals as late in the day there were reports of U.S. missile strikes and retaliation threats from Iran. Cattle futures did trade both sides of unchanged throughout the day. We didn't stray too far away. Most of last week's cash-fed cattle trade volume done around 260 live and 410 to 412 dressed. That's steady to weak, just a little bit weaker than the week previous. Hopefully we've seen enough technical pressure. It's been taken out in the feeders here for the time being. Grains were all lower on Tuesday except for spring wheat, oats, and soybean oil. The U.S. weather, of course, looks pretty good in the nearby forecast, allowing some of that premium to come back out. As mentioned before, if in fact there can be peace in the Middle East, this will also allow some premium to come out for the grains. Weekly grain export inspections for the week ending May 21st remain on track to meet the current USDA export estimates. Corn inspections totaled 62.2 million bushels. That's above the average needed per week, now at 60.5 million. Year-to-date is up 31% versus last year. USDA is looking for a 15% increase year-over-year. Soybean inspections totaled 21 million bushels, also above the average, now at 15.3 million. Year-to-date is down 21% versus last year. The USDA looking for a 19% reduction year-over-year. Grain sorghum inspections were disappointing, only 122,000. Average needed is 4.2 million bushels. Year-to-date, still up 117% versus last year. USDA looking for a 130% increase. And wheat shipments totaled 13.5 million bushels. Year-to-date, up 10%. That still matches the USDA export for a year-over-year difference. There are only 10 days, though, left in the marking year, with 29 million bushels needed to be shipped out to meet the USDA export estimate at 910 million bushels. U.S. corn planting remains in line with the average pace. Soybean planting remains ahead of. Corn planting entered the home stretch now, less than 15% of the crop yet to be sowed. The report from USDA pegged corn planting at 86% complete as of Sunday, just a percent point shy of the average estimate at 87%. That's up from 76% a week ago and remains ahead of the five-year average at 83%. Soybean planting, 79% complete. That matches the average estimate, up from 67 a week ago. Also, again, well ahead of the five-year average at 68%. Spring wheat planting, 86% complete, also in line with the average estimate, ahead of the five-year average of 79%. And winter wheat conditions down slightly again as harvest continues to expand in the southern plains. No nationwide report, but Texas winter wheat harvest now 17% complete. For the futures closes from Tuesday, June live cattle down 107 at 248.22. August finished down 45 at 239.15. August feeders down 40 at 349.45. September up 12 at 347.02. June lean hogs up 37 at 96.12. July down 27 at 112. July corn finished down 5 3/4 at 457.5. December down 4.5 at 482. July soybeans down 10.5 at 1186. November down 7.5 at 1180.25. July Chicago wheat down 10 3/4 at 635.5. July Kansas City wheat down 5 3/4 at 676.25. July Minneapolis wheat up 2 1/4 at 691 3/4. And July meal down 330 a ton at 328.60. Cattle slaughter on Tuesday estimated at 111,000 head. That's up 1,000 from last week, but down nearly 6,800 from last year. Hog slaughter estimated at 468,000, down 17,000 compared to a week ago, down over 12,500 compared to a year ago. Box beef cutout values were higher on Tuesday on weak demand, though, only 67 loads sold. Choice up 263 at 392.90. Select up 530 at 390.30. The CME feeder cattle index at 371.49. Lean hog index at 90.70. And cash pork carcass cutout values up 259 at 98.85. April live cattle hit a new all-time spot high before expiring at 258.72. The June contract high is at 256.62 with support down at 245.50. August feeders gapped lower last Friday. We hit a new two-month low at 344.27. Support next at 342.55. Resistance up at 366. And June lean hogs continue to hold a lower trend. We got down to a new six-month low last week at 94.77, with support next down around 93. Currently, we have June live cattle up $2 at 250.22, August up 245 at 241.52, October up $2 at 232.95, August feeders up $4 at 353.45, September up 380 at 350.82, October up 377 at 347.67. June lean hogs up 27 at 96.40, July up 45 at 157. Moving over to grains, we were lower overnight. Corn finished 2 lower, beans 3 lower, wheat 5 to 10 lower. Outside markets right now have equities higher, the U.S. dollar lower. Energies lower, crude oil currently down $4.25 a barrel at $89.64. We did have South Korea purchase 50,000 metric tons of U.S. milling wheat and 50,000 metric tons from Canada overnight. No USDA spot sales were announced, though. Looking at the U.S. weather, we have multiple chances of scattered rain chances that continue for the southern plains and southeast here over this next week. 6 to 10 day outlook showing above normal temps in the north and west, below normal temps for the south and east, with above normal precip in the south, but now below normal across the entire Corn Belt and up into the northeast. Looking at the grain charts here, July corn got back within a penny of the March high to 487.5 back on May 5th. We've had choppy trade since, got down to a new four-week low on the 15th at 455. We've got support next right around 450. December corn broke through the $5 barrier for the first time since December 2023. The high is up at 506.5, support at 480. July soybeans up to a new two-month high on May 13th at 1235. Resistance next at 1250, support around 1170. November recent high at 1214, the contract highs at 1241. We have support at 1165. July Chicago wheat, recent high at 688 and a quarter. Resistance next at 690, support at 605. July Kansas City wheat had a new contract high on May 13th at 750. The next upside target would be at 780, and support now being tested around 664. July Minneapolis wheat also a new contract high on the 13th at 733, support at 680. And July meal up to a new recent high on May 15th at 342.50. Contract highs at 397.50. Support down at 315. Currently, we have July corn down 3 3/4 at 453 3/4. September down 3 1/4 at 461. December breaking through support. We're down 3.5 at 478.5. July soybeans down 1.5 at 1184.5. August down 0.75 at 1184.25, and November down a penny at 1179.25. July Chicago wheat leading the way lower here, down 10.5 at 625. September down a dime at 638.25. July Kansas City wheat down 6.5 at 669.75. September down 6.5 at 681.5. July Minneapolis wheat down 7.5 at 684. And July meal up $1.70 a ton at $330.30. Wishing you all a great day. 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
1: Thanks, Matt. Have a good one. Coming up next, we'll have the Ag Lawn Tax Report. We'll have red dirt and round bales, and shortly we'll have some morning Kansas news and the weather forecast.
2: This is the Agricultural Law and Tax Report. I'm Roger McCullough. Western producers must prepare for a significant regulatory shift. The Department of the Interior is aggressively moving toward an October deadline to finalize new long-term operational guidelines for the Colorado River system. With the current interim rule set to expire, the Bureau of Reclamation's recently released draft environmental impact statement signals a profound federal intervention that threatens to upend established water rights. I'll be back in a moment to discuss.
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2: Because agriculture utilizes roughly 80% of the diverted water in the Colorado River Basin, producers are squarely in the crosshairs of new operational guidelines. The Bureau is evaluating supply-driven models that could mandate steep delivery cuts of up to 4 million acre-feet. Achieving these federal targets may require a 40 to 45% reduction in irrigated forage crops and a shift toward rotational fallowing and acreage retirement. The plan is certainly a threat to settled water rights, but the administration is attempting to cushion the blow with billions in federal funding for compensated conservation, essentially paying producers to surrender their water use. Ultimately, the era of predictable rule-of-law water deliveries is being replaced by administrative fiat. Western producers should act immediately to secure legal counsel, review water decrees, and prepare for an era of unprecedented regulatory volatility. This has been the Agricultural Law and Tax Report. I'm Roger McOwen.
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5: Good morning. I'm Dave Deacon with a look at what's happening in Oklahoma agriculture and rural life in this episode of Red Dirt and Round Bales. Some years you can look across the Oklahoma wheat country and tell a pretty uniform story. This was not one of those years. For the past 8 weeks, I've been from Cookie Town down in southern Oklahoma up through Cherokee in the northern part of the state, and clear out to Hooker in the Panhandle. I punched it into Google Maps, and it looks like had I made one run through all of the wheat tour stops, from Kinder Farms near the Red River, over to Altus, then to the OSU Research Station near Chickasha, then to Apache, El Reno, Greenfield, Cherokee, Kildare, Kingfisher, Homestead, and the Research Station near Lahoma, then to Balco, Hooker, and the Panhandle, I would have put almost 750 miles on my pickup. Luckily, that was spread out over 2 months. And over those 8 weeks and over a dozen stops, the Oklahoma Wheat Tour showed just how varied a crop could be. And that was just about statewide. Not one Oklahoma wheat crop, but 1,000 different ones, depending on where the rain fell, when it fell, and whether that wheat was still in a position to use it. The Oklahoma winter wheat crop was forecast at 64.4 million bushels with about a 28 bushel yield. That's a long step down from last year. The Oklahoma Grain and Feed Association numbers were even tougher on the crop, putting it closer to 48 or 49 million bushels. Either way, the math says the same thing. This is a short crop, but the numbers don't always show you the whole picture. You had to walk the rows. You had to see the thin stands that came up to your ankle. You had to notice the places where the cattle had already been turned in, or the hay equipment had already made the decision that the combine may not get to make. Down around Altus, Walters, Chickasha, and Cotton County, the crop was already carrying a heavy load. Dry fall conditions, winter warmth, and spring heat pushed that wheat hard. Then you get to places like Apache, El Reno, and parts of Caddo and Ouachita counties, and you'd see pockets that still had something to say. Not perfect, but worth watching, worth protecting. That's where management decisions started getting real. Whether to keep investing, whether disease pressure justified a pass, whether the field still had enough yield potential to fight for. Up around Kingfisher, Homestead, Lahoma, Sealing, Canton, the word was, variability. And Dr. Amanda Silva with Oklahoma State University kept coming back to that word. The path of the rain mattered. Planting dates mattered. But so did variety and maturity. And in some of those places, no-till ground seemed to hang on to moisture just a little better than the tilled fields beside it. This year, some late-planted, later-maturing wheat had a chance to catch those April rains while other fields were already too far along. This year, with the crop hurrying up and finishing fast, maturity spread may have helped some farms dodge the worst of the timing. Not everywhere, but enough to notice. In northern Oklahoma around Cherokee, kind of north central country, there were fields that looked better where timely rain showed up. And out west, out towards Balco, Hooker, and the rest of the panhandle, the crop had been hit more than once, and in some fields simply ran out of chances. By mid-May, Oklahoma wheat was already 94% headed, and the crop was moving towards harvest earlier than normal. That means that combines are rolling into a crop that may have smaller kernels from shortened grain fill. And that's where we are. This is not a year for big speeches. It's a year for honest ones. My good friend Dr. Kim Anderson has said many times, the biggest variable in any wheat crop and price is weather. And this year has proven that. There are producers who did everything right and still watch the sky miss them. There are fields that held on because of one rain at the right time. And there are fields that taught hard lessons about residue, rotation, planting date. But I will say this too, Oklahoma wheat farmers are used to living between hope and weather. They plant in dust because they know one rain can change the conversation. To learn more about my trip documenting the 2026 Oklahoma wheat crop, visit reddirtandroundbales.com. I'm Dave Deacon, and we'll see you next time as we take a look at rural life and agriculture in Oklahoma on Red Dirt and Round Bales.
6: It's Trish Swoboda with KFRM, and it's time to take a look at your Kansas News Today in your morning Kansas Journal entry. Yesterday, a panel of Kansas legislative leaders approved an extension of the state's emergency declaration as officials continue monitoring three people exposed to a deadly strain of hantavirus. Governor Laura Kelly requested the extension through June 7th, the date when the individuals will no longer need to monitor for symptoms. According to Kelly's chief of staff, Will Lawrence, the three people were on a flight near an individual with a confirmed case of hantavirus. The exposed individuals are voluntarily isolating at home and have not shown symptoms. State officials said the emergency declaration would allow Kansas to respond quickly if any of the individuals develop the virus.
7: But if things change, if we need to transport them or anything like that, we need to have the declaration in place just so we can move quickly.
6: Senator Tim Schellenberger cast the only vote against the extension. He questioned the need for an emergency declaration since none of the people have developed hantavirus. The Kansas Sampler Foundation announced it has launched an online Kansas guidebook, giving users a free searchable guide to communities across Kansas. The guide features more than 5,000 entries and 18,000 photos documenting communities across Kansas. According to the foundation, the digital format allows entries to be updated regularly as businesses open or close, hours change, and new attractions emerge. Users can search by region, plan day trips, and explore attractions nearby or along travel routes. The Kansas Sampler Foundation says its mission is to preserve and sustain rural culture by helping communities recognize and share their unique stories. Categories are organized using the eight elements of rural culture, which include architecture, art, commerce, cuisine, customs, geography, history, and people, to highlight what makes each community distinct. The latest census data for Kansas reveals urban and suburban areas of Kansas continue to mostly grow. Rachel Schnelly reports for the Kansas News Service.
8: U.S. Census data from the last 3 years reveals smaller cities like DeSoto and Goddard grew by more than 500 people. Johnson County cities like Lenexa, Overland Park, and Gardner showed steady growth over the last year. Other cities like Wichita and Topeka had growth of less than 200. Data says the majority of rural counties shrunk in populations in the last 5 years. Lawrence was one of the only larger cities in the state to experience a slight drop in population. For the Kansas News Service, I'm Rachel Schnelly.
6: More people in Kansas are choosing to go to college after the state's overall enrollment declined during the COVID-19 pandemic. KMUW's Daniel Caudill reports.
9: College enrollment in Kansas dropped by about 23,000 students in the early years of the pandemic. But the latest look at enrollment numbers indicates that trend is reversing. Elaine Frisbee is Vice President of Finance and Administration for the Kansas Board of Regents. She says overall college enrollment is still down compared to 10 years ago.
10: We are importing non-resident students into our state. That's a positive. But again, that increase does not offset the reduction in our resident students.
9: Technical colleges have seen the most growth since 2015, reflecting the state's increased focus on career and technical education. The percentage of high school students earning credit hours at technical or community colleges has also doubled in the past decade. For the Kansas News Service, I'm Daniel Caudill.
6: The Sunflower Foundation has awarded $355,000 in grants to 25 Kansas communities to support the planning, development, and enhancement of public access trails across the state. The funding is part of the foundation's Paving the Way from Blazing Trails to Building Community program, which helps communities at different stages of trail development through planning support, technical assistance, and educational opportunities. The initiative includes three grant categories. Trailblazer grants support communities developing their first public access trails or launching new projects. Trail steward grants help improve and maintain existing trails through amenities, volunteer coordination, and promotion efforts. And trail town grants support communities using trails as tools for economic development and community growth. Communities receiving Trail Town grants can work toward becoming certified Kansas Trail Towns, marking the first time the certification opportunity has been offered in Kansas. The program also includes a virtual learning series led by National Trail expert Michelle Archie with technical support from Kansas Trails Incorporated. And that's your news out of Kansas in today's Morning Kansas Journal entry. For more news from the KFRM listening area, visit KFRM.com. For your KFRM News, the voice of the Plains, I'm Trish Swoboda.
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1: This is Steve Knopfsinger, and it's time for a look at your regional weather forecast here on KFRM. Highs will stay in the 70s to 80s across the region as we head through the latter half of the week. The opportunity for showers and storms will pick up at times over primarily western and southern areas of Kansas, western Nebraska, as well as into Oklahoma. These precipitation bands will be brought on by an upper low over the southern Rockies and into western Texas. Precipitation chances will lessen overall over eastern Nebraska and northeast Kansas as a major high-pressure system over Wisconsin influences that portion of the region. A few shower or storm chances will continue over the region into the upcoming weekend and into next week as an upper low over Montana deepens. This brings the best chances for showers and storms in western and central Nebraska during the weekend. And that's been a look at your regional weather forecast here on KFRM, the voice of the Plains.
13: 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From weather forecasts, commodity and livestock reports, to instant news affecting agriculture to special features, you'll stay in the know with the KFRM radio, mobile app, and it's absolutely free. 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It is a midweek Wednesday look. It was a record-setting night at Kauffman Stadium. Unfortunately, it was for the New York Yankees, the visitors, and by no means the Royals. It was a 15-1 final. The Yankees hit six home runs, and for the first time ever
14: every starter had at least two hits in the game. 15-1 loss drops the Royals now to 11 games below that 500 mark. Meanwhile, the Yanks improved to 11 over the 500 spot. Speaking of baseball, it's been announced that Travis Kelce, of course, from the Heights in Cleveland, Ohio, and a huge Cleveland sports fan, has bought into the Guardians. The 36-year-old tight end for the Kansas City Chiefs grew up watching one of the most successful eras of Cleveland from 1995 to 99. They made the playoffs five straight times, two trips to the World Series. And now Kelce, who was once a high school baseball player himself, joins his teammate Patrick Mahomes, who has ownership with the Royals, as a part owner from the NFL in the MLB. We'll move now to the NBA, where it was the San Antonio Spurs taking it on the chin to the Oklahoma City Thunder. 127-114 the final. The Thunder now lead that series 3-2. That means the Thunder now just one game away from going back again to the NBA Finals. Waiting there is the New York Knicks, who swept the Cavaliers, and so they await the winner of the Spurs-Thunder series. And the NHL playoffs, the Golden Knights closed out the Colorado Avalanche last night, beating the Avs 2-1. So Vegas wins that series in a sweep 4-0. Tonight it's the Canes at the Canadiens, with Carolina leading 2-1 in that series. Look at sports on this midweek Wednesday for 550 AM Radio. I'm Rocky Downing.
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16: Being able to visualize can help you perform. I taught young men to hit baseballs by changing their mindset. Instead of swatting the ball, I told them to imagine the bat as a samurai sword, the ball as an apple, and their job was to feel the blade slicing through it. Well, see yourself being able. Imagine your abilities in a positive light. Visualize to materialize, says Speaker Dennis Whately. If you dream about being capable of not being able to fail, your mind will find ways to make it happen. Your brain builds neural connections that lead you toward what you want. If you have thoughts of failure, well, that will happen. But the opposite is also true. Now, there are no guarantees that positive dreams can completely change things, but you'll have a...
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1: It's time for Look at Your Markets here with Sue Martin of Ag and Investments. Sue, how are the markets doing today?
23: Well, we have wheat down 2.5 and in July KC, and and the October, or September, I should say, down 3.5, while Chicago wheat's a little weaker, down 8.5 to 8.75. And then corn's down 1.75 to 2 cents, and the beans are up 1. And I note that when we look at the crop condition ratings yesterday, first off, the national winter wheat ratings were expected to, you know, be up 1% for the week from the week before, so that'd be as of last Sunday, and instead came out down 1% in the good to excellent. But the market ignored that, and probably was down more so today because of rains, especially like through Texas, you know, some areas receiving 2 inches of rain, which is the first rain they've had. They've really needed a good rain, so they were happy about that. But the U.S. ratings declined instead to 26% good to excellent, and declined in all but one of the 8 reporting weeks that we've had this spring. And so, you know, it's interesting because the next lowest number that we've had for the comparable week that we're in was 28% in 2006. Even the worst rated crop rating since they began in 1988-89 came in at 29% for this week after bottoming out at 20% good to excellent in the first week of May. So, you know, it's kind of interesting. The markets, I think wheat acts like it's maybe priced in these ratings, and seasonally you do decline in wheat because we're going towards harvest, and the end of the marketing year is this end of the month. It starts June 1st for the new, and so we usually will see seasonally, not that has to happen every year, but it tends to show a pattern or behavior, and usually wheat prices will try to decline into at least mid-June. And then you look at the market here, and I have to say, you know, the forecast is carrying U.S. rains mostly for the southern and southeastern portion of the U.S. going forward for the next 6 to 10 days. And then through the western Corn Belt and plains, we're expected to see some showers over the next week or more. But, you know, maybe not as great as the south and southeastern. And, of course, the southern and southeastern areas are fairly dry. Temperatures, though, are to remain very warm for the Corn Belt now up into mid-June, which that seems to fit quite a few forecasts that I've seen from various services we carry. And so, you know, June is expected to be more of a drier month and warmer. And then, as you know, I have one service that has a fairly good record behind them. They're new to me, are saying that, you know, then we get into July and August, we're going to see warm and wet, tropical weather. Well, that'd be great for crops. And being warm and dry in June will help set the roots. They'll go looking for moisture on the corn crop. Then, you know, I've got two others that are, you know, fairly good, and they're saying, in fact, those were the two that were right last year, conversely to many others, and they're saying warmer through June, but we get into July, and we start turning, especially by the latter part of July, drier, but hotter, and then we're that way through August. So we'll see. Still haven't seen any confirmation as to whether we're in a super El Nino or not. So time will tell.
1: Notice livestock are positive this morning.
23: Well, they are. You know, it's interesting because the cattle are coming out of here, and I know my indicators on cattle were saying don't sell. And, you know, so I had to be patient with them, and we're catching a nice day up here today. And also, I have to admit, today is a cycle window timing day, so for cattle. So we are catching some nice short covering and maybe some buying. so we'll see what happens, because June, we are now past the one holiday that you normally do see good demand for beef, but we've got Father's Day yet to come, and then you get in after Father's Day. So demand usually for the cutout through June is usually pretty good. And our numbers expected to be tighter, except that it's been so dry through, you know, pastures. And the one thing I will say, and I didn't get a chance to look at pasture conditions yesterday, but one thing I will say is, you know, cattle being pushed to market might be coming off of ground that's, you know, been burned with flash fires. And so I seen where part of Kansas lost 120,000 acres due to that. And of course, we all know about Nebraska's horrible fire. So, but still, I think we're going to be looking at a pretty good number of placements for June 1. You know, if we were at 104.6 on placements here for as of May 1st, well, the June 1st should be every bit as good, if not more. So, but the cutout should be improving, and it's been slow to really catch fire and get going, but I think it'll still do quite good.
1: Well, thank you, Sue. Please remind our listeners where they can reach you at if they would like more information.
23: Well, our number is 1-800-527-0051. And y'all have a great day.
1: You too, Sue. Thank you.
23: You bet. Bye-bye.
1: Bye-bye.
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1: It's time for a look at your markets here on KFRM. In the grain markets for corn, July is down 3/4 at 456 3/4. September is down a half at 463 3/4. And December is down 3/4 at 481 1/4. In the Kansas City wheat, July is down 2 1/4 at 674. September is down 3 1/2 at 684 1/2. And December is down $4 at $7.25. For the Chicago wheat, July is down $8 at $6.27¾. September is down $7.50 at $6.40¾. And December is down $8 at $6.60¼. For the soybeans, July is up $3.25 at $11.89¼. August is up $3.50 at $11.88¼. And November is up $3.50 at $11.83¾. For the soybean meal, July is up $1.30 at $3.29.90. August is up $1.90 at $3.23.10. And September's up $1.60 at $3.19.30. For the soybean oil, July is up $0.39 at $74.75. August is up $0.33 at $73.21. And September's up $0.23 at $71.85. In the cotton futures, July is down $1.24 at $76.11. October is down $0.99 at $78.01. And December is down $1.19 at $78.60. In the livestock futures for live cattle, June is up $2.32 at $250.55. August is up $2.82 at $241.97. And October is up $2.65 at $233.60. For the feeder cattle, August is up $4.30 at $353.75. September is up $3.85 at $350.87. And October is up $3.85 at $347.75. For the lean hogs, June is up $57 at $96.70. July is up $90 at $101.02. And August is up $40 at $99.45. In the oil futures, West Texas crude is down $4.22 at $89.67. Gasoline's down $10 at $3.11. And heating oil's down $13 at $3.57. And that's been a look at your markets here on KFRM. It's time now for Canequip Quick Cash. 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
7: And now the Daily News Drop. Wall Street closed mixed on Tuesday, but the big story was another record-setting run for tech stocks. The NASDAQ and S&P 500 both finished at fresh all-time highs, fueled by another rally in semiconductor shares and optimism that tensions in the Middle East could ease, potentially lowering inflation pressure and those energy costs. At the closing bell, the Dow fell 200 points. The S&P 500 gained 0.5% to another record close, and the NASDAQ jumped nearly 1%. Chip makers were the stars on Wall Street on Tuesday. Micron surging more than 20%, make it one of the biggest winners on Wall Street after strong momentum in the semiconductor sector and upbeat analyst sentiment. Other chip names like Lam Research and Applied Materials also rising sharply. Among the day's biggest losers, energy stocks. Chevron dropped more than 3% as oil prices pulled back on the hopes of progress in the U.S.-Iran peace talks. DoorDash, Kroger, and several other consumer names also finished lower for the day. Job listings for cybersecurity advisors up 11% compared to last year. Besides cybersecurity, the AI engineer job role is also gaining prominence, with it being named the fastest growing job title for college graduates by LinkedIn. One of the key factors spurring the demand is the introduction of sophisticated AI models, such as Anthropic's Claude and OpenAI's ChatGPT, with advanced capabilities. Shares of Ferrari tumbling after the automaker unveiled its first fully electric vehicle. The Luce starts at $640,000. Traders weren't just worried about Ferrari going electric. They also did not like the design. The stock was down 18% in trading on Tuesday. Stellantis announcing a $70 billion turnaround strategy that aims to refocus the automaker on core brands and partnerships. The investment is over 5 years and includes the production of 60 new models by the year 2030, including a mix of internal combustion engines, hybrids, and fully electric vehicles. Stellantis is the parent company of Chrysler, Jeep, and Ram. Now, it seems like the Midwest is making a comeback. A new report from the Wall Street Journal says out-migration has slowed, and in some cities, populations are growing again. One major reason, affordable housing. For example, in Cleveland, the median price for an existing home is $237,000 compared to $419,000 nationwide. Wells Fargo is backing projects designed to build homes for under $99,000 in giant 3D printers developed by tech company Icon. The bank says the goal is to create durable, energy-efficient homes at just a fraction of the cost. Texas has become the biggest testing ground, as regulators there have already approved several 3D-printed housing developments. When those homes are complete, owners may find Texas barbecue has gotten expensive. The Washington Post reports barbecue joints across the Lone Star State are being forced to raise prices, shrink portions, and change their menus as cattle numbers decline and inflation drives up costs. Pitmasters worry some of the Texas barbecue's unique regional traditions could disappear if the price pressure continues. It's getting so expensive, Wells Fargo might front you a loan for brisket. Egg prices are falling sharply as the market shifts from avian flu-fueled shortages to oversupply. Producers say demand remains steady. Companies across America are preparing now for the World Cup. Historically, Americans haven't been the biggest soccer fans, but the World Cup on their home turf this year means more may tune in. Recent YouGov surveys have found that 14% of American adults say that they would give up time to watch the World Cup and follow the event, compared to 8% 4 years ago. By one estimate, all this soccer watching will lead to dips in productivity that could cost businesses $4.5 billion in America alone. Now look at the Memorial Day weekend box office. Walt Disney's Star Wars The Mandalorian and Grogu tallied an estimated $82 million in ticket sales through its first 3 days. I'm Jeff Vaughn. That's your Daily News Drop.
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11: Hi, this is Kyle Bauer with Plain Talk with the girl that's been to Alabama but doesn't appear to have had Golden Eagle syrup, Jamie Bloom.
25: Yeah, my daughter played softball for a summer in Mobile or just outside of Mobile, Alabama, and we stayed in a little Airbnb-type place near Fairhope, Alabama. And I don't remember going out for breakfast. We went out to eat a couple times, but I don't know what Golden Eagle syrup is.
11: The only part of Alabama I've been in is just along the Gulf Coast, driving from Florida, if you will, over to Mississippi.
25: Yeah,
11: so I haven't really experienced much of it. Well, we have a list here of the favorite breakfast foods for every state.
25: Okay.
11: And I had had most of them, but I haven't had this one because, I haven't spent any time there. But short stacks, buttermilk, biscuits, and or warm waffles, all served with a drizzle of this honey-flavored, honey-colored syrup. Hmm. So Golden Eagle syrup when you go to Alabama.
25: Hmm. So I wonder if you can buy it on the shelf, like with the other, you know, there's like Mrs. Butterworth and then there's Golden Eagle syrup, I'm assuming.
11: I guess it's a brand and not a type, because you have maple syrup.
25: Right.
11: Uh-huh. So I wanted, because this appears to be honey based. You know, biggest disappointment in my life was in the South for breakfast. We had driven all night and came on to Rocky Top, Tennessee, right at breakfast time. Pulled off, went in the store. And the big breakfast included gravy.
25: Grits?
11: Red-eyed gravy.
25: Red-eyed gravy.
11: And grits. Uh-huh. Red-eyed gravy. And it's like, well, I'm having that, and I want that red-eyed gravy.
25: Uh-huh.
11: And so it was like ham and grits and eggs. And they brought it, set it down in front of me, and I said, ma'am, I don't have my red-eyed gravy. And she said, well, it's right there. And it's like, I don't see anything but ham juice. And she goes, that's what red-eyed gravy is.
25: Oh.
11: It was just ham juice. I was like, okay, I've now had red-eyed gravy, and I'm crossing that off the list. It wasn't that it was bad, but it was just such a disappointment. It wasn't even thickened ham juice.
25: Yeah, you weren't.
11: So
25: you just didn't realize even, or did you know what it was ahead?
11: No, I was just saw it on the, and it's like, boy, I'm going to have red-eyed gravy here, first time in my life, and it's like, yeah, well, that's the last time.
25: I do like to try different things and regional things,
11: absolutely.
25: You know, I like to do that too. And I remember trying chicken and waffles for the first time in Memphis. One time we were on, is it Bourbon Street in Memphis?
11: Do you like that?
25: I liked it. Yeah, I like sweet mix. Now, my husband would not have liked it at all because he doesn't want sweet things mixed with his savory food.
11: I tried it once, and it was just like, what a mess. This is just like, you know. Why don't we just lay this all flat out on a plate and cut it with a knife?
25: It was kind of messy. So, I would agree with that. But I did like it, and I had to try it once.
11: Okay, yeah, I get it.
25: You know.
11: Well, one other thing. We're going to do these. I have all the states, and we'll do them over a period of time. But in Alaska, reindeer sausage. And so, see, reindeer in the north, whether it's Canada or even Norway, is kind of their indigenous, like we have deer.
25: Right, elk. They have reindeer.
11: They have reindeer, right. And so it's just one of their meat sources. So reindeer sausage.
25: Well, don't tell Santa they're eating reindeer sausage. So did you watch any of the Scripps National Spelling Bee? It got underway yesterday.
11: I did not, but I heard they were underway. I did read about the lady who did the announcing, though.
25: Oh, yeah? What about her?
11: She was a winner like in 1980 or something like that.
25: Really? Yeah.
11: Yeah, and she's been doing it for a very, very long time.
25: Uh-huh.
11: And she practices speaking and reading the definitions of all the words.
25: Yeah. It would be difficult to be the announcer. I never thought about that you would need to know how to pronounce all of
11: those
25: words
11: and read their descriptions. And so she practices on that and has done it for years and years. Hmm. I had no idea.
25: Yeah. Well, this year there are 247 spellers that earned spots as national competitors by advancing through their regional spelling bees. Competing against students representing all 50 states, the District of Columbia, Guam, Puerto Rico, the U.S. Virgin Islands, and Department of Defense schools in Europe also are included.
11: I wonder if they get their way paid.
25: I don't. That's a good question.
11: I mean, like from Guam, my goodness. Mm-hmm. And I'm sorry, where is it held?
25: It is...
11: Not meaning to stump you. I thought you had said it.
25: Yeah, well, it's not telling me
11: here. New York? I know it's probably in the article I read too, but
25: I'll get a little more information because they don't finish with finals until Thursday. So, you know, after the finals are over, we'll talk about the word that ended up winning it, and we'll
11: It was an 8-way tie because I think the rules say that after so many rounds of not progressing, they just declared a tie.
25: Yeah.
11: Because there's been several that it was two people, but last year was an 8-way tie.
25: Wow.
11: So just couldn't couldn't get stump anybody, or the word that stumped it stumped everybody on the stage.
25: It says here too that there were also spellers representing five countries outside of the U.S. Huh. Bahamas, Canada, Ghana, Nigeria, and the United Arab Emirates. Huh. Which is interesting to me because it's called the National Spelling Bee.
11: Right.
25: That we would bring in.
11: And I can see the Bahamas. I mean, they're just off the coast there. But the others, my goodness, they're halfway around the world.
25: I don't know why we include them. But anyway,

0: Interestingly, this cultural shift has even reached parenting, where fewer than half of U.S. parents now believe it's never okay for children to use curse words. Fortunately, letting a vulgarity fly isn't all bad news. Groundbreaking psychological research published recently revealed that swearing actually boosts physical strength and self-confidence by breaking down mental inhibitions.
1: Okay.
0: That makes you feel stronger.
1: Yeah, works for me.
0: If you let that curse word fly.
1: So we played poker last night. And
0: did you have any curse words?
1: Well, we have one particular curse word that if you use it, you have to pay a quarter.
0: Oh, right.
1: And the quarter goes into a pool. Uh-huh. And then at the end of the night, then we put that pool in the middle of the table. Mm-hmm. And then you have, then they have one shorthand like high card or something just super simple to determine who wins the pool. But it's, you can use any other curse word, but not that one.
0: Okay.
1: And so visitors to the club are a bit perplexed by the whole thing.
0: I bet, yeah.
1: Because, oh, and actually, it's not just that curse word, but intent to use that curse word, too. So, for instance, if you use a, let's say, more polite version of it that some people may use in polite conversation.
0: Right.
1: No, because that's intent to do it.
0: Right. You know, yeah. And I kind of believe in that. Yeah. And, you know, and I know kids, they use different ones. Huh. But sometimes you want to say, yeah, you're just trying to mask the fact that you're trying to use the...
1: You know, I was around a person for a few years that thought the word shoot, oh shoot.
0: You know, was a terrible...
1: Was, because it was just a variation of a vulgar word.
0: The other SH word,
1: right.
0: Yes.
1: Yeah. And so, you know, I think there's others that agree with your point of view on it, but it's the visitors are always a bit perplexed that that word will get a fine, but that word does not get a fine.
0: And I'm not trying by any means to be hypocritical and say that I don't use those words from time to time, because I definitely do. And I do think it makes a difference who I am around.
1: Sure, sure.
0: Because you do let your guard down more around close friends and family. And, you know, and then the more they do, the more I do. And
1: a friend and I, we did that badly about 25 years ago. And when we were, and so we made a pact between the two of us that we would stop it because we used foul language 10 times more, if not 25 times more with each other than we did with the general public.
0: Yeah.
1: And so we made a pact that it's like, yeah, we're not going to do that anymore.
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4: It's time for a look at your markets here on KFRM. In the grain markets for corn, July is down 1 3/4 at 455 3/4. September is down 1.5 at 462 3/4. And December is down 1 3/4 at 480 1/4. For the Kansas City wheat, July is down 5 1/4 at 671. September is down 5 3/4 at 682 1/4. And December is down 6 3/4 at 697 1/2. For the Chicago wheat, July is down 11 3/4 at 623 3/4. September is down 11 1/2 at 636 3/4. And December is down 11 1/2 at 657. For the soybeans, July is up 1 3/4 at 11.87 3/4. August is up 2 at 11.87. And November is up 1.5 at 11.81 3/4. For the soybean meal, July is up 1.20 at 3.29.80. August is up 1.70 at 3.22.90. And September is up 1.30 at 3.19. For the soybean oil, July is up 34 at 74.71. August is up 26 at 73.14. And September is up 17 at 71.79.

0: In the cotton futures, July is down 157 at 75.80. October is down 125 at 77.75. And December is down 136 at 78.43. In the livestock futures for live cattle, June is up 262 at 250.85. August is up 315 at 242.30. And October is up 280 at 233.75. For the feeder cattle, August is up 492 at 354.37. September is up 470 at 351.72. And October is up 430 at 348.20. For the lean hogs, June is up 117 at 97.30. July is up 157 at 101.72. And August is up 105 at $100.10. In the oil futures, West Texas crude is down 419 at 89.70. Gasoline is down 12 at 310. And heating oil is down 14 at 357. And that's been a look at your markets here on KFRM. Coming up next, we've got an update on the wheat harvest tour, focus on the family minute, and weather forecast, and shortly we'll have the 9:40 a.m. sale ring. It's time now for the Kent Equip Case IH 2026 Wheat Harvest Tour Report, sponsored in part by Purple Wave Auction, Kansas Wheat, Kaufman Seeds Incorporated, and KFRM.
1: I'm Lexi Bates for KFRM. Joining me is Nathan Horn from Cape Town, Africa. He is with the Olson Custom Farms crew, and we are just northwest of Enid, Oklahoma. So Nathan, thank you for joining me.
2: Oh, thank you.
1: So can you tell me how your first year is going? You're in the grain car, and you've never been to the States before. This is your first time on the crew. What's it been like so far?
2: It's been good. It's a lot of new things to learn, especially from what I was doing back home. It's a lot different, but that's what we do. We evolve and we learn and just keep content and enjoy it while we do it. So, yeah, it's been good.
1: Good. What would you say has been, if you've had any challenges, what's been the most, like, challenging thing for you?
2: Adapting. Yeah. Adapting, yeah, of course, yeah. You live with a lot of men, but it's not a problem, but it's not what you are used to. Mm-hmm. So adapting, but also that is what we do. We adapt. So that's been the biggest challenge so far.
1: Great. And what has the harvest quality been like so far? Have you noticed the grain being like healthier than expected, or what's the weather been like?
2: The weather has been rough. The rain we had a couple of days, past few days. So the moisture is still very high, but the couple of fields we've done so far combined on has been perfect. It's good.
1: Good. Yeah. Awesome. Well, thanks so much for the update, Nathan.
2: Awesome. Thank you.
1: That's been Nathan Horn from Cape Town, Africa with the Olson Custom Farms, just northwest of Enid, Oklahoma. I'm Lexi Bates for KFRM.
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4: I talk a lot in my counseling to folks about humility and compassion. 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Somehow or another, in our humanness and our sinfulness, we think, I'm going to be this same house, if you will, this same person from now until whenever.
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4: 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It requires us to say, God, change me. Same in this process of resentment and forgiveness is, hey, we've got to change. 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
0: This is Steve Knopfsinger, and it's time for a look at your regional weather forecast here on KFRM. Highs will stay in the 70s to 80s across the region as we head through the latter half of the week. The opportunity for showers and storms will pick up at times over primarily western and southern areas of Kansas, western Nebraska, as well as into Oklahoma. These precipitation bands will be brought on by an upper low over the southern Rockies and into western Texas. Precipitation chances will lessen overall over eastern Nebraska and northeast Kansas as a major high-pressure system over Wisconsin influences that portion of the region. A few shower or storm chances will continue over the region into the upcoming weekend and into next week as an upper low over Montana deepens. This brings the best chances for showers and storms in western and central Nebraska during the weekend. And that's been a look at your regional weather forecast here on KFRM, the voice of the plains.
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13: 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We had 132 yearling steers weighing 1098, bring 305.50. 104 yearling steers weighing 1051, bring 311. 118 yearling steers weighing 907, bring 349.50. 208 yearling steers weighing 829, bring 367.75. 58 yearling steers weighing 750, bring 391. 34 yearling steers weighing 600, bring 446. And 25 weaned steers weighing 507, bring 510. 106 guaranteed open heifers weighing 945, bring 304. 18 guaranteed open heifers weighing 836, bring 326. 67 guaranteed open heifers weighing 708 bring 355. 43 guaranteed open heifers weighing 601 bring 403. And 21 weaned heifers weighing 528 bring 430. Young pairs were up to $4,975. Good young bred cows were up to $45.25. Packer cows are up to $1.81, and Packer bulls are up to $2.47. The Board of Trade pressure from the end of last week carried over into today's market, pushing most classes of cattle back $5 to $10. If you're in a position where you need to sell cattle in the next few weeks, just know that the dollars per head are still very strong. The one thing that has not softened up is a good young bred cow or pair, as there is still a shortage of quality young cows. The Beaver County Stockyards has a tremendous facility and even better crew. Our cattle quality and buying power are second to none. For your cattle marketing needs, call the Beaver County Stockyards at 580-625-3051. And serving the High Plains since 1931, the Beaver County Stockyards, where a handshake is still a contract.
14: Plan to attend this week's sale at El Dorado Livestock, El Dorado, Kansas. Early consignments for Thursday, May 28th include 135 mostly black heifers, off brome grass weighing 650 to 750 pounds, and two loads of black steers of northern origin weighing 900 to 950 pounds. Many more expected by sale time. To consign or for more information, call the barn at 316-320-3212. Sale is this Thursday at El Dorado Livestock in El Dorado, Kansas.
15: This Friday, Fort Pierre Livestock, 1,500 to 1,700. 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Foose Angus Ranch, commercial dispersion. There'll be 100 head of these home-raised, purebred Angus cows from heifer to broken mile. Cook, complete dispersion of threes and up. 90 home-raised black and a few baldy 3- to 5-year-old pair. Hovland, 20 head of black heifer pair. Conan, 45 black and baldy heifer pair. Rissy, 30 head of Angus heifer pair. Davis, 20 head of red Angus heifer pair. Nelson, 18 purebred Angus heifer pair. Cooney, 80 head of home-raised Angus pair from 3 to 8. Schmidt, 31 red pair from 4 to 7. Weezer with 40 head of home-raised black pair from heifer to broken. Gorsuch with 35 home-raised purebred Hereford and black baldy pair. Tinas, 40 head of home-raised solid to broken pair. Bruner, 40 head of black 7 to broken. Stout, 53 purebred Charlet pair from 3 to broken. Dykeman, 40 head of home-raised black and baldy 5 to broken. Bauman, 40 head of red and Charlet pair solid to broken. Cape with 14 home-raised Hereford and first cross baldy solid to broken mouth pair. Plus many more pairs into the bred cattle. Pecaric, calving dispersion, 25. Home-raised Angus, 3 to 9s, calf now. Knox, calving dispersion, 30. Home-raised Angus, 4 to broken, calf now. Stosher, fall calving dispersion, 110. Black and baldy, 6 to broken. Hinman, fall calving dispersion, 40. Black 3-year-old. Plus many more spring, summer, and fall calving bred cattle, followed by several sets of Angus and Hereford bulls. Again, big run of weigh-ups at 7 in the morning, 15 to 1700. High-quality pairs and bred cattle to follow at 1 o'clock Central, 12 noon Mountain Time. 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
0: 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El Dorado Livestock has a livestock sale coming up this Friday in El Dorado, Kansas. 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We'll start at 7 a.m. with weigh-ups. If you would like more information, you can go online to fortpierrelivestock.com, and you need to register by Thursday if you want a live bid at cattleusa.com. 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
16: I'm Brent Barnett on Brownfield. The cattle industry remains on high alert as New World screwworm continues to threaten the U.S. herd. Dr. Lee Bob Harper with Zoetis says many producers today lack firsthand experience with the pest.
17: We have to kind of know what we're looking for and be vigilant, be watching, be prepared.
16: He tells Brownfield that means working closely with local veterinarians. More news is next.
18: Saline County is home to many great communities. That's why we're proud to be part of communities like Brookville, Smolin, and Assyria. Thank you for tuning into the Voice of the Plains, AM 550 KFRM.
16: The Nebraska Department of Agriculture says Theileria has been detected in cattle herds across the state. NDA says imported cattle recently tested positive for the disease, but the Asian longhorn tick, which is the carrier responsible for spreading the parasite, has not yet been confirmed in the Cornhusker state. An eastern Kansas farmer says crop conditions are a mixed bag throughout his area. Daniel Andrees of Junction City says winter wheat continues to suffer from a lack of moisture.
19: We're a little concerned about, obviously, any freeze damage, and then it got dry there for a long time, so we're pretty concerned about it. Now, the heads did come through, and they look okay, but we won't really know anything till we get out into it.
16: USDA says 86% of U.S. corn has been planted as of Sunday. 79% of the U.S. soybean crop has been planted. More news online at brownfieldagnews.com. I'm Brent Barnett.
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23: So where are you out of?
24: We are out of North Dakota now. We moved a couple years ago. Oklahoma was home base, I guess, and now it's
23: North Dakota. And then you moved home base to North Dakota.
24: North Dakota, correct.
23: And now, let's see, it seemed to me like I saw something. Kylie said you're headed off for Oklahoma. The combines are there. Is that?
24: Yeah. We just started Alva yesterday. Was the first day we took a truckload into the elevator, put it that way.
23: Oh, yeah. So how's it yielding?
24: Yesterday, the field made about 30. My test weight was 63, so surprisingly good. I don't know
23: 63?
24: If it's all going to be. Yeah. Whoa. I don't think it's all going to be that good, but that field yesterday was good. So
23: I've talked to somebody, and I heard some barley numbers there down in the 50s.
24: It's a little bit all over the board here in Alva, you know. So
23: yeah. So now this is dry land winter wheat, right?
24: Correct.
23: You know, I have never asked anybody about varieties. Do you know what varieties?
24: The stuff that we were cutting yesterday was double stop.
23: Okay, it's new and on me.
24: It's the variety that you can spray. They use it so they can control rye and wild oats and stuff.
23: Yeah, it's nice to be able to take out what you don't want.
24: Right, and it's actually been a good yielder. It's always you gain something, you lose something, but the double stop has held its own for the last few years that we've been cutting.
22: Dylan Debock with Debock Harvesting. 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That's it for today's report. Thanks again for listening, and may God bless. I'm Brian Hale.
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26: Hey,
1: Another day of midsummer-like heat on the northern plains, but expectations of some relief over the next 24 hours. A bit of heat in the western Corn Belt. Otherwise, seasonal temperatures for much of the Corn Belt, apart from the upper Ohio Valley. Little, if any, organized precipitation anticipated for much of the Corn Belt here in the days to come. Good Wednesday morning, everyone. It's agriculture meteorologist Greg Solier. We're back in with the Ag Weather Today right here in Brownfield Ag News. And it's just that, a smattering of showers, a couple of thunderstorms into parts of the northern Corn Belt areas of Wisconsin, back into the upper Mississippi Valley, sections of Minnesota, northeastern Iowa yesterday. Apart from a couple of sprinkles, by the way, into parts of southeast and east central Illinois, a little, if any, organized moisture there. Showers did pick up and continue to wind their way out of southern Indiana, across parts of southern Ohio. Pay heed to those ongoing flood watches south of I-70 across parts of the Buckeye State, coming off the spells of heavy to excessive rainfall the past week to 10 days across the far southeastern sections of the complex. Speaking of heavy rainfall, ongoing flood watches down through parts of Mississippi, Alabama, Georgia, heart of Cotton Belt Country expected to come up with 1 to 3, some spots 3 to 6 inches of rain over the next 5 to 7 days. And there'll be some ponding and standing waters, a rise in area streams and rivers. But at the same time, Cotton Belt Country will appreciate that rainfall, maybe a categorical improvement to dryness and drought going forward, as well as some of those forages, pasture lands back into the southern plains with showers and thunderstorms into Kansas, Oklahoma, northern and eastern Texas. Best coverages in through Kansas and Oklahoma. Not enough to improve and impact winter wheat fields, but again, summer row crops and pasture lands and rangelands will appreciate that rainfall. And usually strong weather system, by the way, bringing some welcome rain across parts of the Great Basin, parts of Northern California. Snow in the Sierra, very late in this particular setup for this feature. In any event, it'll drive showers, a couple of thunderstorms, maybe a couple of stronger storms too, into parts of the valleys of California, northern reaches later this afternoon. Rains will work their way into the Pacific Northwest and spread east across Idaho, Montana, and Wyoming. An inch or two expected over the next 48 hours or so. And apart from a couple of isolated, widely scattered, inconsequential showers from the Corn Palace, Sioux Empire region and north, and east from there into the southern Great Lakes region, little if any organized precipitation anticipated across much of the Corn Belt, as mentioned, with the exception of those far southeastern areas of the complex and into the Buckeye State. Additional scattered showers, thunderstorms continue into the southern plains again for later on tonight, as well as for the day tomorrow. Disturbances will continue to ripple along the southern branch of the jet, while the backdoor cool front brings about another run of much drier air, mild to warm temperatures, and increased evaporation. We'll keep an eye going forward here in the days and weeks to come. Could the vernacular of a flash drought, if not a longer-term one, get going over parts of the eastern plains and Corn Belt locales here in the weeks and months to come? We'll keep you posted. I'm Greg Solier with your Ag Weather Today.
2: Craig County producers know that AM 550 is where they can find the latest in ag information. Proud to be a part of such northeastern Oklahoma communities as Centralia, Welch, and Vinita. We're KFRM, the voice of the plains.
4: Welcome to the Cattleman's Corner. I'm Brian Hale, sitting in for the late Howard Hale, as we continue his legacy of speaking with cattlemen and women from around the globe.
5: Gelvy and Balancer cattle are well known throughout the beef industry for their maternal strengths and superior growth. With attributes such as more pounds of calf weaned, added fertility, greater cow herd longevity, and heavier carcass weights, just to name a few, Gelvy and Balancer offer genetics that work for the commercial cattle business. Visit gelvy.org.
6: At MLM Gelvy, they raise registered Gelvy and Balancer cattle and dryland farm corn, soybeans, and wheat. MLM Gelvy is located in Superior, Nebraska, but Cole Epley is now taking over the operation and is located in Nelson, Nebraska. Now here's Cole Epley to tell us how he got started raising Gelvy.
7: Marlon Meyer is who started MLM Gelvy back in the 80s, and he is my grandpa's cousin. So we bought bulls from Marlon for a lot of years, and I was all commercial cows up until about 5 years ago, and we were buying our bulls from Marlon. And I picked up a little grass and called Marlon. He didn't really have a retirement plan or anything, I wouldn't say, and asked if he'd be interested in letting me buy into his herd, and fortunately said yes. And so we started in 2020. I bought the first set of cows. I bought 20 heifers from him. Then every year after that, I'd buy some cows, and last year was kind of the final step. He kept about 30 cows, and I bought out the rest of them. So he is going to have a few bulls in the sale this year, but it'll be the first year that the sales are in place. The reason I got into the Gelvy is because good relationship with Marlon. Great opportunity for him to be able to keep the cows together and not have to have a dispersion, and really good opportunity for me to be able to get more into the cows and continue the sale ourselves.
22: Cole Epley, MLM Gelvie, Nelson, Nebraska. That's it for today's Cattleman's Corner. Thanks again for listening, and may God bless. I'm Brian Hale.
8: Hi, Brian McPhail with Lewis Cattle Oilers here. Those cows are really scratching on the fences and the gates and the corner posts. Probably a little lice and mite pressure going on there. And if you get one of our Lewis Cattle Oilers out there, pretty soon they'll be hitting that pretty hard. And then they'll be treated when those flies show up so you can get ahead of the curve. Give me a call at 620-408-6387.
0: It's time for a look at your markets here on KFRM. In the grain markets for corn, July is down one at 456 and a half. September's down a half at 463 and three quarters. And December is down three quarters at 481 and a quarter. For the Kansas City wheat, July is down three and a half at 672 and three quarters. September is down four and a quarter at 683 and three quarters. And December is down five at 699 and a quarter. For the Chicago wheat, July is down 10 at 625 and a half. September is down nine and three quarters at 638 and a half. And December is down nine and three quarters at 658 and three quarters. For the soybeans, July is up three and a half at 1189 and a half. August is up four at 1189. And November is up three and a half at 1183 and three quarters. For the soybean meal, July is up 110 at 329.70. August is up 150 at 322.70. And September is up 120 at 318.90. For the soybean oil, July is up 78 at 75.14. August is up 65 at 73.53. And September is up 53 at 72.15. In the cotton futures, July is down 88 at 76.47. October is down 65 at 78.35. And December is down 78 at 79.01. In the livestock futures for live cattle, June is up 385 at 252.07. August is up 437 at 243.52. And October is up 382 at 234.77. For the feeder cattle, August is up 577 at 355.22. September is up 520 at 352.22. And October is up 502 at 348.92. For the lean hogs, June is up 112 at 97.25. July is up 185 at 101.97. And August is up 127 at $100.32. In the oil futures, West Texas crude is down 334 at 90.55.
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0: 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And that's been a look at your markets here on KFRM. Coming up next is Town Hall News and Agriculture Today.
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10: Breaking news this hour from Town Hall. I'm Rich Thomason. We may be in for an update on the Iran situation when President Trump meets with his cabinet later this morning at the White House. A few days ago, the president said an agreement to end the war was largely negotiated. Republican candidates with President Trump's seal of approval continue racking up primary wins. In the U.S. Senate primary runoff in Texas, Trump endorsed Ken Paxton, soundly defeated veteran Senator John Cornyn.
11: When everyone in Washington told him to abandon me and abandon the people of Texas, he didn't listen. Instead, he gave his complete and total endorsement. President Trump is the leader of our party, and his endorsement in this is the most powerful force in politics.
10: Senator Cornyn says he will back Paxton.
12: I've always supported the Republican ticket, and I intend to do so again, this general election.
10: Paxton will face Democrat James Tallarico in November. One person is dead, several others injured. Others are missing after a chemical tank imploded at a paper mill in Longview, Washington. The tank holding a volatile witch's brew of chemicals.
13: As Battalion Chief Portsich identified, this is white liquor. It is a chemical mixture of sodium hydroxide, sodium sulfide, and disodium carbonate that is used in the paper making process.
10: Fire Chief Scott Goldstein. Ugandan authorities have ordered the closure of the border with Congo amid a surge in Ebola cases. The number of suspected Ebola cases in eastern Congo is nearing 1,000, with at least 220 suspected deaths. On Wall Street this hour, the Dow is up 196 points, the Nasdaq better by 7, and the S&P is up 5 points. More on these stories at townhall.com.
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15: This is Agriculture Today, and I'm Shelby Varner with the K-State Radio Network. David Shim, Kansas Farm Service Agency State Executive Director, starts off the show chatting about reporting producers can get done in the offices and what programs are available for drought and disasters. K-State Cow-Calf Extension Specialist Jason Warner continues today's show as he explains the important factors of mineral for cattle and what sometimes gets forgotten by producers. Ending the show is part of the Beef Cattle Institute's Cattle Chat podcast with Brad White, Bob Larson, Dustin Pendle, and Philip Lancaster discussing risk management options for cattle producers. That and more is coming up ahead.
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15: tuned in to Agriculture Today, and we start our Wednesday show with an update from Kansas Farm Service Agency from the State Executive Director of the Kansas Farm Service Agency, David Shem. David, thanks for joining us today.
1: Thank you, Shelby. Good to be here, and always a springtime of the year. It's one of my favorite seasons of the year.
15: David, as we're talking right now, what deadline is coming up in just a couple of days?
1: Shelby, you know, I know we've mentioned it before here, but grassland CRP. So, you know, those producers out there that have pasture or grassland on their operation and they're interested in possibly enrolling in the grassland CRP, that deadline is coming up here, the end of May here. So they have just a short amount of time, if they're interested in that, to swing by the county office there. Just a brief overview for it, Shelby. You know, especially like guys that have pasture or rangeland out there that think they might be interested in it. They kind of go sign up there for it. A grazing plan is developed for those acres, kind of targeting, you know, how many livestock and grazing season out there that they can run. And, you know, the concept is to make sure that we're preserving the natural habitat and grass out there and helping that there. So, you know, those programs, if they think that program producers think they'll work with it or interested in it, definitely get into the county offices and see if it works for them. And that sign up ends here at the end of this week.
15: And while we're thinking about our producers, base acres, what updates do you have when it comes to those?
1: So a big thing that we've been working on, Shelby, again, as was passed in the One Big Beautiful Bill Act, or OBA, as a lot of people have referred to, is that 30 million base acre update for our row crop producers out there to be able to add additional acres based upon their planted history in 2019 through 2023. So that period there of those years, again, it averages those 5 years there and allow producers to possibly add additional base acres onto what their current acres are. Again, Shelby, that relates into the ARC and PLC program that producers are automatically signed up for receiving the higher of for 2025. Again, remember, I know we're 2026, but those ARC PLC payments are based upon the 2025 year there. So coming up here in just a few days, June 1st there, producers will be able to start to look at their acres. Neat thing about it, I again encourage producers out there utilizing farmers.gov. That'll give you a link over into login.gov or login.gov. Producers, if they get signed up for that there, they'll be able to start to access into that on their operation and see what their possible base acres are update here just in the next week or so, Shelby. And that login.gov will give those producers the ability to look at what their possible acre update will be, again, starting after June 1.
15: And while we're thinking about acres, do we need to make sure producers are going in to report what they're getting planted?
1: Oh, absolutely, Shelby. I'm so glad you mentioned that there. A very, very busy time of the year. So, you know, I know many of our office staff have that farm roots background, and they know what harvest season is like for the producers out there, whether it's wheat harvest or fall harvest. Just a really busy time on operations there. Well, July 15th is kind of that harvest season for our county offices out there, as all of the producers there report their acreage. Really strongly encourage producers, hey, if you've finished up planting crops this year or finished up planting your corn or your soybeans, go ahead and get into that county office there, report those acres there. The closer you get to that July 15th deadline, the busier our offices get. And sometimes you may not be able to just walk in there. You may have to get an appointment because the office may be so busy. So again, as producers are wrapping up those planted acres this year, definitely strongly encourage them to get into the county office. Again, that acreage reporting is kind of that key thing for so many of our programs. Again, as producers know, whether it's a farmer bridge assistance that was based upon planted acres, or even as I referenced this base acre update, we look at that acreage reporting from 2019 through 2023. You know, the sooner that producer does it, the more fresh in that memory it is for when he planted that or what fields he planted.
15: And what crops should producers be reporting their acres on?
1: So again, that's going to be all of your spring planted crops as well as your grass acres. Again, in the fall, it's for that winter acres there, like the winter wheat there is when we report those acres there. So this, again, is going to be all of those spring planted crops as well as grass crops, everything like that as we start this year and this season there. So come in, have those planting dates, have those fields fresh in your mind, know which fields were planted to what. You can report that there. And that creates what we call that 578, that five acreage reporting form that is one of the key things for FSA.
15: And going a little bit away from maybe more of the crops and heading over to the livestock programs with the Farm Service Agency, one unfortunately that's getting more use, livestock forage program. And can you remind us, what is this program?
1: Absolutely, Shelby. That's one thing. I think last year there were several times during the year where that drought monitor map had Kansas almost in no drought. Unfortunately, this year we are just looking at drought again in various areas of the state here. As a producer, I watch that forecast very closely. In fact, I watch it across the state there just to see who might be getting rain. And Shelby, unfortunately, it seems like we've got spots almost all around the state that have been missing some rain. Livestock forage program, again, compensates producers for that loss of forage for the livestock out there based upon, the lot number of livestock they had. The trigger points for livestock forage program is the drought monitor map. So if the county that you've got those livestock in is in a D2 level drought for 4 weeks, that triggers the livestock forage program, or any time it hits into a D3 or greater level there, that automatically triggers a payment on the livestock forage program there. So, when producers, if they think they're getting close to that or they have questions, our county offices do a great job in tracking that there. Get in, talk to that county office there. They can help you. Again, it's one of those things, encourage that you've got that inventory numbers a little bit more fresh in your mind from turning those cows out or the livestock out on that pasture. You'll know what that inventory count is. It's going to help you when the county asks you what your livestock numbers were and reporting that. So definitely encourage producers to get in there sooner than later to report the number of livestock and ask about the program there. So, unfortunately, Shelby, we already have 23 counties in the state that have qualified for livestock forage program. And I know the knee-jerk reaction is going to be, well, that's all out there in western Kansas. Well, absolutely, the majority of them are out there. But we actually have it scattered across the state in south central, north central, and even southeast. Labette County has triggered for LFP in southeast Kansas there. The one exception I will say has been northeast Kansas thus far. We haven't had any counties qualify, but, again, closely monitoring that drought monitor map and crossing fingers and toes that these chances of rain will absolutely cover the state.
15: Unfortunately, we have had some more wildfires in western Kansas in these past few weeks. And so what programs might producers be able to use that are associated with the Farm Service Agency?
1: Shelby, like I said earlier, keep watching those rain clouds there and hoping and praying that we get the rain across the state there, especially in those areas down there, Meade County, Clark, all those areas that have been unfortunately devastated by wildfires coming through there. And I know that they need the rain there, help to bring on that spring grass, control those fires, everything like that. So we had a couple of fires come through there, obviously devastating some of our producers down there. Programs I want to mention that they definitely want to have on their radar: Emergency Conservation Program, or ECP, our Livestock Indemnity Program, or LIP, and then our Emergency Livestock Assistance Program, or ELAP. Just a brief overview there. ECP, Emergency Conservation Program, is a little bit more designed for rebuilding a fence there. So helps those producers rebuild the fence, can also affect waters, rebuilding waters, various things like that. That's just a broad general overview for ECP. ELAP, Emergency Livestock Assistance Program, can help producers with the transportation of water or forage, hay for those producers there. So there is assistance there on that. And of course, the Livestock Indemnity Program, and that's for when the livestock have either been killed or severely injured by the fires, can help indemnify those producers for that. So those three programs are key, kind of that fencing, water, or transportation, or the loss of livestock there. Programs are some of our key programs helping those producers with the wildfire. So for those producers that have been affected by those wildfires, definitely talk with the local office there. One thing I definitely want to mention there is if those producers are needing areas to go because of the loss of the pasture there. We do have waivers in place there that producers can actually get out there and fence off some CRP and allow their cattle to go out on CRP. Unfortunately, one of the things for it right now, we are in what we call the primary nesting season. So they do have access and can graze that CRP. It's at that 50% level, unfortunately. But again, remember that they can access any of that CRP. It doesn't have to be just their own CRP, but it can be a neighbor's CRP there, and obviously no cost to them. So one, make sure that we note that we have those tools available to try to help our producers.
15: David, I appreciate taking the time to join us today.
1: Shelby, always a joy to talk with you. Thank you.
15: That was State Executive Director of the Kansas Farm Service Agency, David Shim. We're cutting to a short break now, but we'll be right back.
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21: Thanks, Shelby. Appreciate the opportunity as always.
15: Jason, as we're thinking about mineral for cattle, what are some big picture things for producers to keep in mind this time of year?
21: Absolutely. I think this is a really great time to always reconsider your mineral supplementation program that you have for your cow herd going into this later spring, early summer grazing season. And mineral supplementation is certainly important. It's a very important component of the overall nutritional plan that we think about and that we want to make sure that we have lined out for our cow herds. But really, I think when we get into the early summer grazing season, that's when I think it's very much at the forefront of the minds of a lot of producers around the country, because we're getting cattle turned out to grass. We're doing our typical late spring, early summer management activities, and getting mineral in front of cattle as we start the summer grazing season is one that it's an important consideration, and people are usually thinking a lot about it this time of year and making those product selection decisions. And so one of the first things that I think is important to consider and just always keep in mind is that you want to make sure that with whichever feed supplier that you're working with, your product supplier that you choose to work with, make sure that you have that conversation with that provider you know, well in advance of when you're actually going to be needing that product and getting that product lined up. So that way you have a good understanding of the type of products that they can offer and the products that are the best fit for your operation based on the stage and the production cycle of your cow herd. We know that our manufacturers can put together a wide variety of formulations and trace mineral and macro mineral packages. And we want to keep in mind that it's not all always a one size fits all type of an approach. And I think understanding the product that your feed service provider will have available for you, making sure that it's a good fit, looking at options and thinking about, you know, making sure that you've got that product put together that's going to be a good fit for you. And doing that just well in advance of the season is going to be really important, and making sure that they're going to have the product available for you at the time when you need it. Really, one of the last things that we want folks to do is to go to a supplier in a last minute kind of a format and grab a product that may not be the right fit for their cow herd. You know, potentially it's a product that may not supply the right amount of trace minerals and vitamins for them, and macro minerals as well too. On the flip side of it, you can think about those situations where maybe a producer purchases a product that's maybe over formulated in some situations and may cost that producer more than what they need for that specific situation. And so all this is to be said with the idea that we want to make sure that we're understanding the product that's appropriate for the time of the season, and making sure that we have a good understanding of what that product is intended to be used for, and doing so helps us manage our cost on our mineral supplementation program. And that's really important. And we think about our production cost today, you know, we know that we can easily have, you know, maybe $900 to $1,000 per cow in an annual production budget. And we think about our total annual cow cost for carrying that animal throughout the year. And I think in a lot of situations, you know, we can put together a good effective mineral supplementation program with today's cost that might be $60 per cow or less when we think about what our consumption should be. And so it's certainly an important component of the overall nutritional plan for the cow herd, but certainly we want to make sure that we're approaching it in the right manner.
15: Jason, you're talking about mineral formulations, and what are some factors within that can contribute to what cattle are willing to consume, but also making sure they get enough?
21: We know that we see a tremendous amount of variation in our herd consumption as a group, and then on an individual animal basis, from one pasture to the next, one operation to the next. And I know our producers see that, and sometimes that can be kind of challenging when we look at a specific herd or a group of cows, and maybe our consumption is low for that specific group, or maybe it's really high, and we see those changes from one pasture to the next. It can be difficult to figure out. One thing that I really encourage producers to make sure they're doing a good job of is recording and tracking what that consumption is on a pasture, on a group basis throughout the season. And that way, if you've got a record of it, when you get to the end of the grazing season, if you've got a good record of how much mineral those cows actually consumed, and you can go back and look at that, that is really helpful when you think about having that conversation with that service provider or that nutritionist later on into the year, or thinking on into next year. Understanding what your average consumption was can help in those conversations when the conversation is centered around, well, do we need to change our formulation? Do we need to change our product? Well, if we don't know what our consumption was during that last feeding season, if we don't have a good record of that, you know, sometimes those conversations can be a little bit difficult to navigate, right? And so we want to make sure that we're doing a good job of tracking that. The other side of it is certainly we think about just cost, right? You know, if you think about if you've got mineral, if it costs $28 per bag or $11.20 per ton on a ton basis, if we think about on average for 180-day grazing season, if our consumption is supposed to be 4 ounces per head per day of that product, that's $25 per cow for that feeding period. Well, if our consumption is twice that now, if all of a sudden now those cows are eating 8 ounces per head per day and they're only supposed to be eating four, if that's the way the product is intended to be formulated for, well, all of a sudden now our cost doubles, right? Our cost during that feeding period goes from $25 to $50 per cow. And so just making sure that we're doing a good job of tracking that and making a good record of what that consumption is really important. There's a lot of things that can affect consumption. You know, when we think about the big things, really salt, phosphorus levels, and then the carrier or the base ingredient that's going to be in that mineral product is certainly something that will affect and drive our consumption. And I think a couple of things that are also important to keep in mind is that make sure that you understand the feeding rate for that product. Sometimes we'll have products that might be formulated for a 2 ounce consumption. Sometimes we might have products that might be formulated for 4 or 7 or 4 or 6 or 8. It really just depends on the specific formulation there and what that product is intended to be used for. But again, you want to make sure that you read the label, follow the label directions,

0: those types of weather events can be negative from a consumption standpoint because they can change the palatability of that product. So we want to make sure that we're keeping that product fresh, trying to protect that product as much as we can. I also think it's important for folks when they get that mineral and delivered into their operation, when they've got it at home, make sure you're doing a good job of storing that product, keeping it out of the sunlight, keeping it up directly off the ground if you can. Making sure that you're protecting it from the weather and certainly from avoiding any moisture getting onto that product during storage, making sure that we're doing a good job of storing it in a clean, dry location. Lots of times those things can be easily overlooked in the day-to-day, but they're really important to make sure that we protect that product that we've spent the money on and that we do a good job of managing the feed out on it.
1: Do you have any concerns for those cattle who are maybe over-consuming mineral?
0: Yeah, absolutely. You know, aside from the cost standpoint, you know, we can certainly run into, or we run a greater risk of running into specifically trace mineral toxicity issues when we start to see those things. And so really that becomes a problem if we have chronic overconsumption over a very extended period of time, right? That's when we would run the greater risk of that. One thing we want to keep in mind is that trace mineral nutrition is really difficult to really understand, and it's very much dependent on the level of trace minerals that are presented in the soil and then ultimately that are taken up into the grasses and into the forage material that those cattle are consuming. So we know that it varies tremendously across landscapes due to soil type and due to the species compositions that we have present in pastures. But when we have chronic overconsumption and we see that on a continual basis, and we have animals that are eating on a herd basis on average, if they're eating three or four times what the product is intended to be fed for, and they're doing that for a very long period of time, you know, that's when we want to come back and rethink what we're doing, maybe rethink how we're managing that product to try to avoid that. The other thing, too, that we just always want to keep in mind is if that product is formulated with a medicated feed additive, overconsumption is something that we want to avoid, and so we want to make sure that we're targeting that consumption, so we're staying on label there as much as we can if that product is medicated.
1: Jason, I appreciate you taking the time to join us today.
0: Shelby, appreciate it, as always.
1: That was K-State Cow-Calf Extension Specialist Jason Warner. We're cutting to a short break now, but we'll be right back.
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3: It's time for a look at your markets here on KFRM. In the grain markets for corn, July is down 2 3/4 at 454 3/4. September is down 2 at 462 1/4. And December is down 2 1/4 at 479 3/4. For the Kansas City wheat, July is down 3.5 at 672 3/4. September is down 4 1/4 at 683 3/4. And December is down 4.5 at 699 3/4. For the Chicago wheat, July is down 10 3/4 at 624 1/4. September is down 11 1/4 at 637. December is down 10 3/4 at 657 3/4. For the soybeans, July is up 3 3/4 at 1189 3/4. August is up 4 1/4 at 1189 1/4. And November is up 4 3/4 at 1185. For the soybean meal, July is up 190 at 330.50. August is up 220 at 323.40. And September is up 160 at 319.30. For the soybean oil, July is up 104 at 75.40. August is up 92 at 73.80. And September is up 78 at 72.39. In the cotton futures, July is down 90 at 76.47. October is down 77 at 78.23. And December is down 83 at 78.96.

0: 6. In the livestock futures for live cattle, June is up 337 at 251.60. August is up 435 at 243.49. And October is up 380 at 234.75. For the feeder cattle, August is up 632 at 355.77. September is up 592 at 352.95. And October is up 572 at 349.62. For the lean hogs, June is up 115 at 97.27. July is up 187 at 102. And August is up 157 at $100.62. In the oil futures, West Texas crude is down 317 at 90.72. Gasoline is down 7 at 315. And heating oil is down 7 at 364. And that's been a look at your markets here on KFRM. Coming up next, we've got the regional weather forecast and last segment of Agriculture Today. And shortly, we'll hear from another wheat harvest tour update and from BCI Cattle Chat.
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0: This is Steve Knopfsinger, and it's time for a look at your regional weather forecast here on KFRM. Highs will stay in the 70s to 80s across the region as we head through the latter half of the week. The opportunity for showers and still pick up at times over primarily western and southern areas of Kansas, western Nebraska, as well as into Oklahoma. These precipitation bands will be brought on by an upper low over the southern Rockies and into western Texas. Precipitation chances will lessen overall over eastern Nebraska and northeast Kansas as a major high-pressure system over Wisconsin influences that portion of the region. A few shower or storm chances will continue over the region into the upcoming weekend and into next week as an upper low over Montana deepens. This brings the best chances for showers and storms in western and central Nebraska during the weekend. And that's been a look at your regional weather forecast here on KFRM, the voice of the plains.
3: KFRM is proud to serve the agricultural producers of Cheyenne County. We're glad to be a part of great communities like St. Francis, Wheeler, and Bird City. Thanks for keeping it tuned to AM 550 KFRM, the voice of the plains.
4: Tuned in to Agriculture Today, and we continue our show with part of the Beef Cattle Institute's Cattle Chat podcast with Brad White, Bob Larson, Dustin Pendle, and Philip Lancaster as they discuss risk management tools for cattle.
5: There has been some research that I've seen. It's been years ago, but livestock versus crops. Well, crop producers tend to use a lot more futures contracts, stuff like that. And you're right, cow-calf producers in particular, I don't think, tend to use these kinds of options. Part of it is knowledge. I mean, it's especially if you think futures and options. Fees.
6: It's a little complicated.
5: It's complicated. You got broker fees, you got margin calls, things like that. So that's another. But more recently, I don't know, 5-10 years, there's been, like, USDA's introduced some insurance products. And so the insurance products may be a little easier. And it's also, I think, like the LRP, you can do one head if you want.
7: It's down to the per head.
5: Whereas the futures contract, if I recall correctly, it's like 50,000-pound contracts. And so that also is another reason. It's the size of the operation mm-hmm. can be another. But basically what you're trying to do, like you said, you're trying to lock in some kind of floor price is what you're trying to do. And yes, if prices go up, you might be missing out on some of that. But it goes back to the you're trying to reduce the price. You're trying to reduce the markets go against you. And that's why you kind of try to, you got to know what your break-even price is so you can kind of lock in that price.
7: When you're saying price risk, you're saying price variability. Right, so I'm more certain that I'm going to get this price. I'm not going to get the upside. I'm not going to get the downside. So I can predict.
8: So backtrack just a little bit.
2: between like grain and livestock, as you talked about, the size of the contract matters. We don't have very many cow-calf operations that can meet or match a 50,000-pound feeder-calf contract. But also, the feeder-calf contract specifies like 7 to 8 weight cattle and things like that, where, you know, I'm weaning a 500-pound calf. So somehow I've got to be able to make a math adjustment there. Whereas from a grain perspective, you know, yellow corn is yellow corn. And so it's, there's that price slide on the cattle side is, again, another factor you got to make an adjustment for that you don't have on the grain side.
7: And sometimes hard to predict the price slide. And then sometimes people will talk about the basis, Dustin. What does that mean?
5: So basis, when you think about futures and options, it all comes back to basis, right? And the basis is just the difference. It's a cash price minus a futures price. So your cash is going to be your local. So that could be, let's say, Manhattan, Kansas. Futures price is going to be out of Chicago. And so you've got that difference in those two prices. And that's what, you know, you got to know what your basis is. You got to try to predict, know what your expected basis is going to be when you're trying to enter into these futures contracts.
7: Well, it sounds like that's one of the reasons, Bob, is you kind of have to predict the basis, then you have to predict the price slide, and then I have to have enough if I'm going to do a futures contract. But some of the insurance policies or the livestock risk protection or program, that could be an option.
5: Oh, no, it absolutely is an option. And again, coming back to futures contracts, right, you got margin calls, and if it's working against you, you could be getting a margin call frequently. Whereas if you maybe participate in insurance, like an LRP, which is kind of like an options program where you pay a premium, and then if the prices move against you, then you would, you know, exercise that. Otherwise, if prices move for you, then you wouldn't need to use that product.
6: I hear about more cow-calf producers exploring the risk management insurance just because of some of the simplicity and the size of contracts and things like that. But I also hear, you know, they may not purchase for all of the cattle they intend to sale. And in other words, you know, buy enough to cover half of the herd, yep, something like that. And again, it's all about risk management, risk tolerance, because it does have a cost associated with buying some downside risk protection. So do I want to be completely protected from downside risk protection, or I just want to reduce the potential loss less than it would be if prices moved against it?
5: And I would argue that comes back to each individual producer's got different risk tolerances. Some people might
6: maybe they
5: like
6: have
5: to
6: more
5: gamble
6: cash reserve than others.
5: You don't know, and that maybe they want to take a little bit of a gamble, and they're willing to not hedge 100%. It's maybe we're only going to hedge half of it.
6: Yeah.
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0: It's time now for the Kennequip Kasich 2026 Wheat Harvest Tour Report, sponsored in part by Kaufman Seeds Incorporated, Purple Wave Auction, Kansas Wheat, and KFRM.
8: I'm Lexi Bates for KFRM. Joining me is Kyle Edwards. He's from a small farm in South Africa on the Olsen Custom Farm Harvesting Crew. Kyle, thank you for joining me today.
9: Hi, Lexi.
8: Yeah, so can you tell me about your farm back home in South Africa? What do you guys grow there?
9: Well, it's pretty much the same as here. We grow soybeans and corn. We have a lot of different crops in South Africa, obviously, but yeah, around us, just soybeans and corn.
8: Cool. And how does the crop and the like work compare to from here to home?
9: Yeah, it's very much the same technology, same chemicals for the most part. So yields are also more or less the same.
8: And you also mentioned that you have a ranch there as well. What kind of livestock do you have there?
9: Well, it's not mine, it's our family's, but we raise Beefmaster cattle.
8: Awesome. And you have been doing this 4 years, so how has your experience changed over the years?
9: Every year has new challenges, and every year it's something new, it's exciting. I luckily had the privilege of doing something different every year, so yeah, this year we're tracking again, it's pretty fun.
8: Yeah, what would you say is your favorite part of this experience, the harvesting?
9: Well, I feel like to work in a harvest crew is pretty cool because you get to travel a lot over the U.S. and see a whole bunch of different states and meet a bunch of new people. And, yeah, I think that's pretty neat.
8: Yeah. Well, thanks so much for the update, Kyle.
9: Yeah, no problem.
8: That's been Kyle Edwards from South Africa with the Olsen Custom Farms harvesting crew. I'm Lexi Bates for KFRM.
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11: Hi, welcome to BCI Cattle Chat. I'm Brad White. Happy to have you with us and happy to have our crew here in the studio. Morning, Philip.
12: Good morning, guys.
11: Dustin.
13: Good morning.
11: Bob.
14: Good morning, everybody.
11: It's a happy spring morning, and we're glad to be able to visit with you. We've got a couple great topics to discuss today. We're going to talk about one of the things we need to address is we had a student, and Philip, you had a student do a fantastic job looking at some of the contributors to liver abscesses and what do we know, what do we not know based on the literature. We're going to talk a little bit about that because that's been a hot topic in the industry. We're also going to address, and Dustin, we've talked about supply, demand, the decreasing cow herd size. We may talk a little bit about thinking about the fall and pricing our cattle. What are some of the things that we might consider? And are we considering retaining some heifers at this point? Before we jump into those, I want to remind you, if you've got a question for us, you can send us an email at bci@ksu.edu. Dustin, I wanted to ask you, I want to give you a scenario. Lots of things from a cow-calf perspective that as we're thinking about this upcoming fall. So if I'm a cow-calf producer, a calf in the spring, I'm hearing really high prices right now for feeder calves. That sounds good from a profitability standpoint. I'm not going to sell my calves till fall, so I have some worries there. I'm also starting to think about, I've heard record low cow numbers across the country. So do I need to think about saving heifers, but do I want to save heifers this year when I have really high calf prices? Is there anything I can do to protect? I know you've done a lot of risk management stuff. Maybe give me some thoughts that I should, how I should work through this.
5: So thoughts on working through, just make sure I understand, thoughts on working through, do you keep heifers or are you talking about just?
11: Yes, all of the above. How do I'm just telling you, I'm just giving you my stream of thought.
15: He wants to make more money.
11: Yeah.
15: Both now and in the future.
11: I'm concerned about, I want to lock in some of the prices I have now, but do I consider keeping heifers? And really there's two separate issues there, right?
5: Yeah, I mean, there's a lot of things going on there. One, we can just talk about, you know, there's a drought going a lot of parts of the U.S. right now. So do you have the grass? Do you have the land to grow? I guess that's one thing. And maybe that's maybe it's a separate decision. If you're thinking about selling calves, let's say next fall, and you're afraid the prices might fall between now and then. So we can talk risk management, right? There's all kinds of risk management tools available to producers, anywhere from futures prices to options to insurance programs that people have access to. We can talk through some of that, I guess, as an option. But I think, especially if you're thinking about the risk management, you got to know what you got to keep your records. We talk records all the time, but you know what's your break even price so you can kind of set that floor what you're trying to you need to make you know a profit. And so a lot of things going on, I guess, in your question there. Nothing's really straightforward and simple.
15: Well, it seems to me that among the different sectors, and correct me if I'm wrong, probably cow-calf utilizes some of these price risk management tools less than stocker operators or feedlot operators. And so they may not have as much experience with it. But say I'm a pretty large cow-calf operator, so I've got some ability to, you know, really possibly lock in some prices. And when we say lock in the prices, in my optimistic mind, it's like, oh, I'm going to lock in high prices. But in reality, if I lock in a price now for delivery in the fall, I could be locking in a price that's lower than I would get in the fall. So all I'm really doing is I can decide today pretty closely what my sale price is going to be. So is that, I mean, so why do you think cow-calf producers haven't used these tools as much? Is it a lot of times herd size and delivery volume? Is it I'll turn to you. You're there.
5: There has been some research that I've seen. It's been years ago, but livestock, we'll call livestock versus crops. Well, crop producers tend to use a lot more futures contracts, stuff like that. And you're right, cow-calf producers in particular, I don't think, tend to use these kinds of options. Part of it is knowledge. I mean, it's, especially if you think futures and options. Fees.
15: It's a little complicated.
5: It's complicated. You got broker fees. You got margin calls, things like that. So that's another. But more recently, and more recently, I mean, last, I don't know, 5-10 years, there's been, like, USDA's introduced some insurance products. And so the insurance products may be
15: a little easier.
5: And it's also, I think, like the LRP, it's you can do one head if you want.
7: It's down to the per head.
5: Whereas the futures contract, if I recall correctly, it's like 50,000-pound contracts. And so that also is another reason, the size of the operation mm-hmm. can be another. But basically what you're trying to do, like you said, you're trying to lock in some kind of floor price is what you're trying to do. And yes, if prices go up, you might be missing out on some of that. But it goes back to the you're trying to reduce the price. Right? You're trying to reduce the markets go against you. And that's why you kind of try to, you got to know what your break-even price is so you can kind of lock in that.
7: Well, price. When you're saying price risk, you're saying price variability, right? So I'm more certain that I'm going to get this price. I'm not going to get the upside. I'm not going to get the downside. Correct. So I can predict.
2: Well, so I backtrack just a little bit. Between like grain and livestock, because you talked about the size of the contract matters. We don't have very many cow-calf operations that can meet or match a 50,000-pound feeder-calf contract. But also, the feeder calf contract specifies like 7 to 8 weight cattle and things like that, where, you know, I'm weaning a 500-pound calf. So somehow I've got to be able to make a math adjustment there. Whereas from a grain perspective, you know, yellow corn is yellow corn. And so there's that price slide on the cattle side is, again, another factor you got to make an adjustment for that you don't have on the grain side.
7: And sometimes hard to predict the price slide. And then sometimes people talk about the basis, Dustin. What does that mean?
5: So basis, when you think about futures and options, it all comes back to basis, right? And basis is just the difference. It's a cash price minus a futures price. So your cash is going to be your local. So that could be, let's say, Manhattan, Kansas. Futures price is going to be out of Chicago. And so you've got that difference in those two prices. And that's what, you know, you got to know what your basis is. You got to try to predict, know what your expected basis is going to be when you're trying to enter into these futures contracts.
7: Well, it sounds like that's one of the reasons, Bob, is you kind of have to predict the basis, then you have to predict the price slide, and then I have to have enough if I'm going to do a futures contract. But some of the insurance policies or the livestock risk protection or program, that could be an option.
5: Oh, no, it absolutely is an option. And again, coming back to futures contracts, right, you got margin calls, and if it's working against you, you could be getting a margin call.
15: Frequently.
5: Whereas if you maybe participate in insurance, like an LRP, which is kind of like an options program where you pay a premium, and then if the prices move against you, then you would, you know, exercise that. Otherwise, if prices move for you, then you wouldn't need to use that product.
15: Yeah. It seems to me, I hear about more cow-calf producers exploring the risk management insurance just because of some of the simplicity and the size of contracts and things like that. But I also hear, you know, they may not purchase for all of the cattle they intend to sale. And in other words, you know, it buy enough to cover half of the herd, yep, something like that. And again, it's all about risk management, risk tolerance, because it does have a cost associated with buying some downside risk protection. So do I want to be completely protected from downside risk protection, or I just want to reduce the potential loss less than it would be if prices moved against
5: me? And I would argue that comes back to each individual producer's got different risk tolerances. Some people might
15: maybe they
5: like
15: have
5: to
15: more
5: gamble
15: cash reserve than it, others.
5: You don't know, and that maybe they're want to take a little bit of a gamble, and they're willing to not hedge 100%. It's maybe we're only going to hedge half of it.
15: Yeah. So who do they talk to get? Is this something that they're the local, you know?
5: That's a great marketing question. So if you're thinking more in the futures or options, I believe you just try to find a broker, like a local kind of broker. More for, let's say, the insurance products. If you go out to the USDA's website, they're probably going to have a list of all the different insurance agents maybe in your area that sell those particular products.
15: So there's some local help if I'm saying, you know, this still sounds kind of complicated, but I might want to learn a little bit more and talk to some of the local people that can help me.
5: I didn't look at all this right before the podcast, but I would assume that there is, and it might not be necessarily in your particular town. I mean, you might have to go a little ways out, but it would be just a local insurance agent or broker.
7: Yeah, absolutely. And no harm in exploring these options, especially when prices are where they are. Go out and explore, talk to a couple people, and figure out what's best for your operation. And I appreciate, Dustin, your comment there. Everybody's a little bit different, so there's no singular recommendation, but have the information and know that there are tools out there that can help you through that process. So appreciate you guys' thoughts on those topics, and glad you could join us today and listen in. If you have questions or topics you'd like us to discuss, send us an email at bci@ksu.edu.
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13: The outlook for the 2026 Atlantic hurricane season issued Thursday.
14: NOAA is predicting a below normal season with roughly a 55% chance of being below normal. This equates to 8 to 14 named storms with winds at or above 39 miles an hour. Of these, 3 to 6 hurricanes with winds at or above 74 miles an hour, and 1 to 3 major hurricanes, that's your category 3 to 5, with winds at or above 111 miles an hour.
13: Administrator Neil Jacobs of the National Oceanic and Atmospheric Administration explains the factors behind the forecast.
14: It's largely an El Nino event. There's a 98% chance of El Nino conditions occurring later this season, and an 80% chance that this El Nino will be moderate to strong. In the Atlantic, the El Nino increases the vertical wind shear, which disrupts the outflow at higher levels, makes it harder for development of the eastern waves coming off of Africa to strengthen into storms.
13: I'm Rod Bain reporting for the U.S. Department of Agriculture in Washington, D.C.
16: Agriculture is number one on the minds of most folks in northwestern Oklahoma. 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
18: But I mean, there's always struggle, right? I mean, I grew up in a single parent home. My parents were divorced when I was 5. I went to divorce court, watched my parents fight it out. I didn't know what was going on. I thought it was a game show, you know? Because my mom got a house and a car, my dad got some luggage, hit the road. And so, it's like they're winning prizes and gifts and whatnot. And so, after he left, I grew up in a single parent home. So my mom had to play both roles. So any single parents here tonight? Anybody? So my mom, had to play both roles. So anytime I got in trouble, she'd be like, "You just wait till your father gets home," and she'd go, "I'm home."
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0: It's time for a look at your markets here on KFRM. In the grain markets for corn, July is down 2.5 at 455. September's down 1.75 at 462.5. And December is down 1.75 at 480.25. For the Kansas City wheat, July is down 3.75 at 672.5. September is down 4.25 at 683.75. And December is down 4.75 at 699.5. For the Chicago wheat, July is down 11.25 at 624.25. September is down 11.25 at 637. And December is down 11.5 at 657. For the soybeans, July is up 3.5 at 1189.5. August is up 4.25 at 1189.25. And November's up 4.75 at 1185. For the soybean meal, July is up 330 at 331.90. August is up 340 at 324.60. And September is up 280 at 320.50. For the soybean oil, July is up 89 at 75.25. August is up 75 at 73.63. And September is up 62 at 72.24. In the cotton futures, July is down 87 at 76.50. October is down 96 at 78.04. And December is down 80 at 78.99. In the livestock futures for live cattle, June is up 302 at 251.25. August is up 367 at 242.82. And October is up 330 at 234.25. For the feeder cattle, August is up $6 at 355.50. September is up 552 at 352.52. And October is up 530 at 349.20. For the lean hogs, June is up 110 at 97.22. July is up 170 at 101.82. And August is up 137 at $100.42. In the oil futures, West Texas crude is down 343 at 90.46. Gasoline is down 7 at 315, and heating oil is down 7.
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0: It's here on KFRM. Coming up next is Livestock Lines, and shortly we'll have morning market analysis with Pinion.
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0: This is Steve Knopfsinger for Livestock Lines, and today I'm talking with Dr. Justin Wagner. He's a professor and extension beef cattle specialist with Kansas State University Research and Extension in Garden City, Kansas. Today, he's going to talk about some of the studies they did in long-term feedlot data and mitigating death loss during certain months of the year. Justin is wondering if you could tell our livestock producers about the long-term feedlot data and some of the things that you found there.
22: Yeah, sure, Steve. So, you know, here at Kansas State University, one of the efforts that I work on as part of my extension program is called the K-State Focus on Feedlots. And so this is essentially a data set where we collect feedlot closeout and performance information from a few feed yards in western Kansas. And what's really unique about the Focus on Feedlots is, one, it's the only publicly available source of actual real-time feedlot performance and closeout information. And in addition to that, we've also been collecting this data for 34 years, and so we have really a nice historical data set to be able to look at things like death loss and feedlot performance in the Kansas feedlot industry and really capture some information in terms of what that can mean for producers.
0: And I thought it was interesting, death loss tended to peak and was increasing over time too, especially that April to June period. Is there some things that producers can learn from that and maybe ways to mitigate some of that, because cattle are pretty high priced now?
22: Yeah, absolutely. So, you know, one of the things with a long-term historical data set like the Focus on Feedlots is we can really, you know, dive into some of those long-term trends in the feedlot industry. And you're right, death losses, you know, as we have this conversation in the industry about increasing days on feed and greater feedlot exit weights, what we've also seen in the industry is a trend towards increasing death loss. And so what we've seen or been able to observe in our data set within the focus on feedlots is that long-term death losses certainly appear to be increasing in our data set. If we go from 1994 all the way to present day, we see about a 0.03% increase for steers and a 0.04% increase over heifers, which doesn't sound like a lot, except for if we get into, you know, 2024 numbers in terms of the average death loss in the feed yards in this data set, it was 2.25% for steers and 2.4% for heifers. And, you know, the data that you alluded to, we also wanted to look at death loss by month and start to understand in aggregate, you know, are there some differences in, you know, when does death loss occur? Are there some differences between steers and heifers? And so when we take that long-term data set and we look at death loss by month, what we see is that death loss is certainly seasonal in our data. It tends to be lowest in the months of October, November, December, so through the fall, and then steadily increases as we get to the months of April, May, June, et cetera. And so we really see our highest death loss in the spring and into the summer months. And there does appear to be some separation between steers and heifers, where we tend to see greater heifer death loss in the months of essentially June, July, and August. Those months seem to be particularly high for heifers relative to steers. And so, you know, to your question, what are some potential mitigation strategies that we might look at in terms of the feed yard industry in terms of handling some of these months that would certainly have some greater risk for death loss? And so I think, you know, part of that, it comes back to, you know, one, just simple health detection systems. You know, do we need to be more vigilant in the feed yard as we get into these months where we know feedlot death loss is going to be greater? You know, certainly, absolutely. And I think it also maybe intervenes its way into some treatment protocols with veterinarians in terms of how we handle, you know, do we look for maybe some additional times of going through the pen with heifers versus steers as we get into those summer months. But, you know, really it's just understanding when and where death loss is going to occur in the feedlot, I think, is something that the industry is really trying to understand more, and we're able to take a look at that within the focus on feedlot data set.
0: If any of our listeners would like to learn more about that or see some of your data, where could they find that at?
22: Yeah, so all of our resources within the KSU Beef team are really at ksubeef.org on the web. So just a simple search will typically pull that up within the Animal Science and Industry website. There's a specific page for the Focus on Feedlots. That's a monthly newsletter that we disseminate via email. So if listeners would like to subscribe to that, that's very easy to do, and just in terms of sending an email, and we'll get you added to that list.
0: Thank you, Justin, for sharing that with us today. This is Steve Knopfsinger with Livestock Lines. Have a good one.
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0: It's time for a look at your markets here with Aaron Summer of Pinion. Aaron, how are the markets doing today?
4: Good morning. Iran and the U.S. remain in a standoff here this morning. Delayed tactics proved to be the strongest leverage for Iran, and look for them to continue that strategy. President Trump continues to hear calls from both of his supporters and from other Gulf states to finish the job, but would likely require boots on the ground in Iran. Trump knows that while gas prices are high in the United States, most Americans are not yet feeling enough pain to support the price of troops on the ground in Iran. Do not see the benefit of taking the risk. Alternative is to seek a strategic ability with Iran now that its nuclear capabilities have been severely set back but not eliminated. In other news, the Trump administration's trade agency on Wednesday said that it will kick off the first of three negotiation rounds with Mexico this week to revamp the North American trade agreement, but made no mention of any talks with Canada. The U.S. Trade Representative Office said that in a statement, the U.S. or Deputy U.S. Trade Representative Jeffrey Goodman will lead the bilateral talks in Mexico City on Thursday and Friday, to focus on economic security and rules of origin for key industrial goods. The trade representative said that the U.S. and Mexico will hold a second round of negotiations in Washington on June 16th and 17th, focused on agriculture and a level playing field, with a third set of talks in Mexico City on July 20th. Crude continues to be weak, pulling corn back to new lows for the month and giving corn a weaker technical outlook. Precipitation in the Midwest looks to be limited in the near term, which is seen as favorable for crop conditions for now. The dryness will also give producers a chance to finish planting, which was pegged at 86% complete versus guesses at 89%. The official NAS conditions report will begin on Monday, and are expected to start out very strong despite there being some pockets of drought in the corn-growing areas. Western Europe is getting slammed with a heat wave, which is causing some concern, and production was cut 850,000 tons to 60.35 million tons. Safrina corn harvest in Mato Grosso is just starting, and Argentina's exports so far in May are record high. China decided to issue new export license for urea fertilizer after banning exports earlier this year. With corn hitting new 30-day lows, we could see some fund liquidation if it fails to recover quickly, but fundamentally, my opinion is that corn should have some support and major downside moves should be limited. Weather will start playing a bigger role in the markets, and if things dry out too much, we could start seeing some weather premiums start to build. The bean complex is by itself in positive territory this morning after drifting lower yesterday on favorable weather and a lack of any news in U.S.-Chinese trade negotiations. The 10% tariff is still in place, and because of that, U.S. beans are not competitive with Brazilian beans, and China continues to purchase beans from Brazil. U.S. planting hit 79%, which is well above the five-year average of 68% at this time. 59% of the U.S. crop has adequate or better soil moisture compared to 72% a year ago. India is normally a meal exporter but canceled some cargoes due to supply tightness after domestic supplies reached a four-year high and shifted to importing African meal. India's bean imports could reach a record high of 800,000 tons this season. Wheat sold off in the overnight, marking the fifth straight session of lower moves. U.S. export prices are uncompetitive, so exports are very low, which isn't helping the wheat. Also, with harvest being around right around the corner, it's giving some headwinds as well. It will be interesting to see how the market reacts when harvest does get started and trade gets further confirmation of the devastation in the Western Plains and how bad the crop really is. U.S. crop conditions fell 1% to 26% good to excellent, which is the lowest on record since 1986 and compared to 50% good to excellent last year. Conditions in Kansas were unchanged from last week. Seasonal trends typically get weaker as the hard red wheat harvest gets nearer, and the market will need some bullish news to stop the recent sell-off. According to Reuters this morning, agricultural consultancy SovEcon raised on Wednesday its forecast for Russia's 2026 wheat crop to 90.3 million metric tons from 89.7 million metric tons seen earlier, citing favorable moisture reserves. SovEcon also said that the first estimate for total grain and pulse production for 2026 stood at 137.4 million tons compared to 141.2 million tons a year ago. Cattle were back and forth yesterday and closed mixed for the day, but we're seeing higher trade this morning. Still no cash trade for the week, and the five-day weighted average is unchanged from last week at 260.43. Last Friday's decline in live cattle to 2-month lows may be a sign the seasonal top has finally been established. Speculative funds remain heavily long, and if the current weakness extends beyond last week's lows, the risk of managed money's long liquidation increases significantly. Show list sizes in Texas this week were down 5,271 head to 72,432. In Kansas, we were down 3,377 head to 69,051 head. And Nebraska and Colorado were up 1,968 head to 52,331 head. The USDA estimated cattle slaughter came in at 111,000 head on Tuesday, bringing the total for the week so far to 112,000 head. That's down from 213,000 head last week. USDA box beef cutout was up 198 at mid session on Tuesday and closed 263 higher at 392.90. This was up from 392.14 the previous week. Looking over the current markets, July corn is down 2 cents at 455 and a half. The September is down 1 and a half at 462 and three quarters. The December down 1 and a half at 480 and a half. July soybeans are up 2 and a half at 1188 and a half. The August up 3 and a quarter at 1188 and a quarter. The September up 4 and a half at 1175 and three quarters. And the November is up 4 and a quarter at 1184 and a half. The July KC wheat is down 3 and a quarter at 673. The September down 4 at 684. The December down 4 and a quarter at $7. July Chicago is down 11 and a half at 624. The September down 11 and a half at 636 and three quarters, and the December down 11 and a quarter at 657 and a quarter. Now over in the livestock, August live cattle are up 395 at 243.10. The October up 355 at 234.50. The December is down, up 332.5 at 233.87.5. August feeders are up 640 at 355.85. The September is up 590 at 352.92.5. The October up 547.5 at 349.37.5, and the November up 5 at 345.65. And those are your markets.
0: Thank you, Aaron. 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
4: If anybody has any questions or likes to talk with a risk manager opinion about what you're doing for marketing in your operation, please give us a call at 888-452-8751.
0: Thanks, Aaron. Have a good one.
4: 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Thank you.
0: Coming up next, we've got Town Hall News and some Oklahoma news, the weather forecast, and managing for profit, and shortly we'll have another Wheat Harvest Tour report.
1: Breaking news this hour from Town Hall. I'm Rich Thomason. Amid a surge in Ebola cases, Uganda is closing its border with Congo. The World Health Organization says the disease is outrunning efforts to keep it in check. Getting underway now, a Trump cabinet meeting at the White House where the Iran war may top the agenda.
6: The Republican president has projected confidence that he's closing in on a deal that will reopen the Strait of Hormuz and give him a credible argument that Iran's nuclear capability has been diminished enough to declare victory. As he prepares to huddle with his top aides this morning, President Trump is hoping to wind down a conflict that's been politically unpopular for Republicans as the midterms are approaching. Under the potential deal, Tehran would agree to give up its stockpile of highly enriched uranium in return for sanctions relief. Bernie Bennett won.
1: The Republican primary voters of Texas have spoken, and they like Ken Paxton. The candidate, endorsed by President Trump, has trounced longtime U.S. Senator John Cornyn in the GOP primary runoff. The U.S. military remains vigilant in the war on drug runners.
9: Unclassified video posted on social media by U.S. Southern Command shows a boat speeding through water and then exploding into flames. The U.S. military launched the strike Tuesday on the boat suspected of transporting drugs in the eastern Pacific Ocean. One man was killed, two people survived. Since early September, the Trump administration has been blowing up alleged drug trafficking vessels in Latin American waters, and at least 194 people have been killed. The Pentagon said last week it will evaluate whether the U.S. military is following an established targeting framework when carrying out such attacks. Donna Water, Washington.
1: One person dead, several injured, others missing. A chemical tank imploded at a paper mill in Longview, Washington. On Wall Street, the Dow up 272. Townhall.com.
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11: It's Trish Swoboda, and it's time to take a look at your Oklahoma news today in your Oklahoma Journal entry. A new Oklahoma law aimed at increasing transparency in insurance rate hikes is expected to give consumers more insight into why their premiums are rising. The legislation changes how property and casualty insurance companies file rate increases with the state. Under the new law, insurers must submit proposed rate changes to the Oklahoma Insurance Department for review before the increases can take effect, rather than raising rates first and notifying the state afterward. Supporters of the measure say the change will allow consumers to better understand when rate increases are being proposed and the reasoning behind them. The law also requires proposed insurance rate increases to be publicly posted. The legislation moves Oklahoma from a use-and-file system to a file-and-wait system, giving the insurance commissioner time to review filings and request additional information before rates impact customers. Lawmakers behind the bill said the measure is intended to improve accountability and consumer confidence as Oklahoma homeowners continue facing rising insurance costs. Insurance officials have said the broader legislative effort focuses on consumer protections, transparency, and stabilizing the state's insurance market amid increasing premiums nationwide. Kevin Stitt has signed legislation allowing Oklahoma dairy farmers to advertise and sell raw milk directly to consumers, calling the move a win for local agriculture and consumer choice.
23: Congratulations, first off, to all the dairy farmers.
11: In a video announcement, Stitt thanks Senator Roland Peterson and Representative Jim Hardin for helping get the bill to his desk. The new law expands opportunities for dairy producers to market raw milk products directly from their farms.
23: This allows our dairy farmers to be able to sell their product, their raw milk, to the public and consumers. And I'm just so excited that they can advertise now and are able to sell their products from their local farm. So this is fantastic for Oklahoma.
11: Supporters say the legislation gives consumers greater access to locally produced dairy products while creating new business opportunities for small dairy operations across the state. Raw milk, which is milk that has not been pasteurized, remains a topic of debate nationwide. Advocates argue consumers should have the freedom to purchase unpasteurized dairy products directly from farmers, while public health officials have historically warned about the potential foodborne illness risks associated with raw milk consumption. A new exhibit celebrating the history of Route 66 in Oklahoma is now open to the public. The exhibit, titled The Longest Stretch, Route 66 in Oklahoma, officially opened Saturday and highlights the state's historic connection to the iconic highway. Curator Dane Robinson said one of the biggest challenges was capturing the full story of Route 66 across Oklahoma, rather than focusing only on major cities along the route. The exhibit was designed to showcase communities across the state, including towns that are not often featured in Route 66 storytelling. As its title reflects, Oklahoma contains the longest drivable stretch of Route 66 among the eight states the highway crosses. The exhibit follows both the timeline and geography of the road,
2: beginning in 1926 in the northeastern Oklahoma communities of Quapaw and Miami near the state line, then traveling westward through the decades to Erick and Texola near Oklahoma's western border. Visitors can explore vintage cars, neon signs, and displays detailing the highway's impact on 20 Oklahoma communities over the last century. The exhibit will remain open through 2027. Kevin Stitt has signed legislation permanently banning student cell phone use during the school day in Oklahoma classrooms. The new law requires school districts across the state to adopt policies prohibiting students from using cell phones on campus during school hours. Exceptions are allowed for emergencies and documented medical needs. Stitt said the measure builds on a 2024 initiative encouraging Oklahoma schools to go phone-free in an effort to reduce distractions and help students focus more on academics instead of screens. Oklahoma joins more than three dozen states that have enacted policies restricting or prohibiting student cell phone use during the school day. Most of these states have adopted bell-to-bell policies that limit phone use from the start of the school day until dismissal. And that's a look at your Oklahoma News Today in your Oklahoma Journal entry. For more news from the KFRM listening area, visit KFRM.com. For your KFRM News, the voice of the Plains, I'm Trish Swoboda.
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24: Rod Keene with a look at your weather here on KFRM. In Nebraska overnight, a slight chance for showers and storms, otherwise partly to mostly cloudy skies. The lows will be in the mid-50s to around 60 with south-to-southeast winds at 5 to 10. Tomorrow, mostly cloudy with showers and thundershowers, otherwise more clouds than sun. Highs will be in the mid and upper 70s in the west to the low to mid 80s in eastern Nebraska. Oklahoma overnight, showers and storms likely, otherwise mostly cloudy. Lows will be in the low to mid 50s in the panhandle to the low to mid 60s further east. Winds will be variable at 5 to 10. Tomorrow, mainly cloudy in Oklahoma with a good chance for showers and storms. Highs will be in the mid-70s to around 80 with winds out of the east-northeast at 5 to 15. Kansas overnight, considerable cloudiness with a good chance for showers and storms. Lesser chances in northeast Kansas. Lows will be in the low to mid-50s in the west to the upper 50s and low 60s in the east, with winds southeast at 5 to 10. Tomorrow, more clouds than sun with showers and thunderstorms expected around Kansas. Highs will be in the low to mid 80s in the northeast to the mid 70s to around 80 elsewhere, with winds out of the east at 10 to 15. And that's been a look at your weather right here on the Voice of the Plains, 550 AM, KFRM.
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26: A new collaboration between the Conservation Technology Information Center and Cargill is expanding a farmer-led soil health program across the Midwest. I'm Erin Anderson with Managing for Profit on Brownfield. Ryan Heiniger with CTIC says Cargill's success from the ground up program will bring additional regenerative ag directly to farmers. We'll find out more right after this on Brownfields.
12: Producers near Milford, Junction City, and the big pastures of southern Geary County know your best source of ag information is KFRM 550 AM, the voice of the plains.
26: Ryan Heiniger with the Conservation Technology Information Center says Cargill's success from the ground up program, a farmer-led soil health initiative, is bringing additional ag resources directly to farmers across the Midwest.
13: Our role with Cargill, and really appreciate their support to allow CTIC to continue to build on four decades of work with farmers and the ag and conservation sectors to ultimately help farmers adopt new practices, of course, with a strong emphasis in soil health. But it's about the how, right? We want to be

0: services together, but really to sustain these peer networks over the long haul.
1: Through a grant from Cargill, CTIC will provide local funding opportunities to cover the costs for summer field days and winter workshops. Elena Jacobs, a conservation agronomist at Cargill, says the partnership is focused on long-term sustainability in agriculture.
2: These organizations we're partnering with have the same goal that we have, and that's to help farmers keep their lands productive far into the future. So sustainability really for us means supporting those soil resources that are critical, supporting farmers in being economically viable.
1: Since launching in 2023, Success from the Ground Up has reached more than 193,000 people through workshops, field days, online resources, and peer networks, with more than $3 million invested in 13 organizations across 10 states. CTIC is currently seeking farmer nominations in Illinois, Iowa, Missouri, and Ohio. 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For more information about Success from the Ground Up, visit brownfieldagnews.com. I'm Erin Anderson, and this is Managing for Profit on Brownfield.
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5: I'm Lexi Bates for KFRM. Joining me is Hank Rue. He is the foreman for this Olson Custom Farms crew. Hank, thank you so much for joining me.
6: Thanks for having us.
5: Yeah, so can you tell me about your experience as the foreman on this crew? What has harvest been like for you so far this year?
6: So we haven't been busy that long yet. It's our second day combining, so we're still trying to figure out some kinks and getting the new machines all set up. But so far it's looking promising. So we got some new guys in the crew, but overall it looks like it's going to be a good year.
5: Awesome. And how has it been having the new men on the crew? What's it like to train them, and how is it seeing their perspective of the harvest through their eyes?
6: So I've been here for a couple of years, so I kind of know what's going on and everything that goes on the field. But a lot of guys that are new and come here, they catch on pretty quickly. So it's not that hard to teach them what you do and what you expect. So overall, they stay positive, so it's not that hard to work with them.
5: Good. And what else are you looking forward to this harvest season, and how has the field quality been for you?
6: So we're hoping it's going to be a bit better than last year. We had a pretty weird season last year, but so far it looks a little bit better, so we might be able to get more hours in the combines. The wheat quality, there's a couple of fields that we've done already that has some hail damage, but doesn't look too bad. Looks a bit better than last year, so we're pretty positive about the yield.
5: Awesome. Well, thanks so much for the update, Hank.
6: No problem.
5: That's been Hank Rue, the foreman for this Olson Custom Farms crew. We are just northwest of Enid, Oklahoma. I'm Lexi Bates for KFRM.
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0: LakeshoreProductions.com. Electricity on farms was a rarity until the Rural Electrification Act was created in 1936. At the U.S. Department of Agriculture's Rural Utilities Service, Assistant Administrator Christopher McLean adds some context.
1: It was the time of the Great Depression, the Dust Bowl. It was an extraordinarily difficult time to be able to eke out a living in rural communities when you did not have all of the modern conveniences of electricity.
0: According to McLean, USDA paved the way to bring power to the countryside.
1: We could leverage the need to create jobs throughout the American economy and the need to bring electric services to rural areas through a program that made loans available to rural communities, and the Rural Electrification Administration. They went out around the country to tell farm families about electricity and about the ability to form rural electric cooperatives, which are consumer-owned businesses that make it possible for communities to take charge of their own destiny.
0: The Rural Utilities Service continues investing today in improvements for not only electrical power, but also waste management, telecommunication, and broadband services. That's Farm to Fork. I'm Darrell Anderson.
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3: 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You are listening to the O'Reilly Update. Coming up next, the news with Mike Slater.
4: Thank you, Bill. It is Wednesday, May 27th, 2026. Here's what's happening today in America. President Trump and the cabinet headed to Camp David. Chaos at the detention center. J.D. Vance praises the Pope. A new survey lists the most patriotic places in America, and economists rank the richest counties in the country. It's all coming up. Then I will be here with your message of the day about suicidal empathy. But first, the president convening a rare cabinet meeting at Camp David as negotiations with Iran enter a critical phase. Earlier this week, the U.S. military launched defensive strikes against the Iranian Navy, drones, and small boats operating in the Strait of Hormuz. Tehran called the strikes, quote, a clear violation of the current ceasefire between the two nations. Secretary of State Marco Rubio says a potential nuclear deal could be reached within days. Worth noting that before this trip to Camp David, the president finished his six-month physical at Walter Reed Medical Center. He said everything checked out perfectly. Left-wing activists and a few Democrat politicians tried to come to the rescue of illegal immigrant detainees at a New Jersey detention center, creating a bunch of chaos. The governor of New Jersey was there, as well as Senator Andy Kim, a couple of the lawmakers. This is about a hunger strike that was organized by inmates inside this facility. The leftists claim that the detainees are living in inhumane conditions. One funny moment, two Hispanic people walked out of the ICE facility, and the protesters all started cheering them, only to be told that these two Hispanic people who walked out work there. Vice President J.D. Vance praising Pope Leo's recent comments about the dangers of artificial intelligence. Vance said, quote, what I read of it sounds very profound and the sort of thing that you would expect and hope from a leader of the church. The thing about morality is that the principles never change, but the way you apply those principles does. Business Insider ranking the most patriotic places in America after this Memorial Day weekend. The towns are judged by number of veterans, voting engagement, and pro-America museums or monuments. The top five: Jacksonville, Florida; Portland, Maine; Annapolis, Maryland; Colorado Springs, Colorado; and the most patriotic place in America, Norfolk, Virginia. Dead last on this list, Newark, New Jersey. Newark, your guys are last in so many things. What's going on? A report from U.S. News and World Report lists the wealthiest counties in the country. Places are ranked by income, home value, property taxes, and total assets. The top 10 include Nassau County, New York; Marin County, California; Arlington, Virginia, just outside D.C.; Santa Clara, California, the wealthiest zip code; Loudoun County, Virginia. Median household earns $150,000 a year. The poorest county in America, Wheeler County, Georgia, average income $21,000. I'll be back with your message of the day about suicidal empathy next.
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8: This is Dakota Livesay chronicling another true story taken from the 1800s, a time known to all as the Old West. The year was 1899. The Old West was winding down, and then an event happened that put it back on the front page throughout the country.

0: On May 30, 1899, a stagecoach was robbed. Nothing new about that. Hundreds had been robbed before. But this time, one of the two holdup people was a woman. Her name was Pearl Hart. She was born Pearl Taylor in 1878. Pearl was a small, slight woman who looked very much like a boy. At the age of 16, she married a ne'er-do-well by the name of William Hart. All he cared about was liquor and gambling. Not wanting that kind of life, Pearl left him on several occasions. Wherever she would go, William seemed to show up, swear that he had changed, and then Pearl would take him back. He would spend whatever money she had, and then they would separate. Finally, having her fill in 1898, she sent her two children back east and headed for Phoenix, Arizona, where she was a waitress. Pearl met another man, also of less than stellar character. The man's name was Joe Boot. By now, Pearl had become streetwise. Although she maintained the persona of a naive victim, she talked Joe into joining her in a stage robbery. Pearl was able to convince him that it would be easy and no one would get hurt. The holdup went well. They came away with about $400 and a couple of pistols. But that's where going well ended. After leaving the robbery scene, Pearl and Joe got lost. It started raining, and they had to spend a wet, restless night under a tree. The next morning, they were awakened by a rifle poking them in the ribs. It was the sheriff's posse. The next time we're together, we'll see how this shy, quiet woman became a famous celebrity who even appeared in Cosmopolitan magazine. You've just heard another story from Old West Radio. I'm Dakota Livesay.
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2: Can the state make changes in a highway that cuts off an important part of a business's traffic? That question went to court in the case of the Marvelous Motel. I'm Curtis Howard with today's Point of Law. Don Hartley had been chief executive officer of a large chain of hotels. When he retired, he decided to develop a motel that would be distinguished for its beauty and excellence. So he bought an old motel, remodeled and refurbished it in the style of a fine hotel. Don selected his staff carefully and imported a European chef for his dining room. In no time, he was drawing business from the six-lane highway that the motel fronted. Then, disaster struck. Officers of the State Highway Department visited Don. We're making some changes in the highway in front of this place. We'll be installing a center divider strip to stop left turns across traffic. Don was shocked. You can't do that. 80% of my business comes from that direction. If you stop left turns, you'll ruin us. The officers weren't impressed with Don's distress, and the department went ahead with its plans. Don consulted his attorney, who filed suit to prevent the center divider, or for fair compensation, in case the divider should be installed. Don's attorney told the court, "The owner of a property near a highway has a legal right to free and convenient access. Now, that right is destroyed when a center divider strip is erected that prevents cars and guests coming in from the north and making a left turn into the motel. The state must either abandon its plan or pay damages." The state's attorney countered, "Left turns at that location are highly dangerous. Now, the state has a police power to change or modify or improve highways for the safety of all citizens. In doing so, it is not legally required to pay damages." What did the court decide about the center divider? Can the state make changes in a highway that cuts off an important part of a business's traffic? Yes, ruled the Washington State Supreme Court. A motel operator does not have a property right in the traffic past his door. Although Don is inconvenienced, there's nothing he can do if the change is reasonably adapted to benefit the traveling public. Damages from a state's use of its police power, as here, cannot be compensated by law. Don's suit must be dismissed. It's a point of law.
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5: Rod Keene with a look at your weather here on KFRM. In Nebraska overnight, a slight chance for showers and storms. Otherwise, partly to mostly cloudy skies. The lows will be in the mid-50s to around 60 with south-to-southeast winds at 5 to 10. Tomorrow, mostly cloudy with showers and thundershowers. Otherwise, more clouds than sun. Highs will be in the mid and upper 70s in the west to the low to mid 80s in eastern Nebraska. Oklahoma overnight, showers and storms likely, otherwise mostly cloudy. Lows will be in the low to mid 50s in the panhandle to the low to mid 60s further east. Winds will be variable at 5 to 10. Tomorrow, mainly cloudy in Oklahoma with a good chance for showers and storms. Highs will be in the mid-70s to around 80 with winds out of the east-northeast at 5 to 15. Kansas overnight, considerable cloudiness with a good chance for showers and storms. Lesser chances in northeast Kansas. Lows will be in the low to mid-50s in the west to the upper 50s and low 60s in the east, with winds southeast at 5 to 10. Tomorrow, more clouds than sun with showers and thunderstorms expected around Kansas. Highs will be in the low to mid 80s in the northeast to the mid 70s to around 80 elsewhere, with winds out of the east at 10 to 15. And that's been a look at your weather right here on the Voice of the Plains, 550 AM, KFRM.
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5: It is 11:48 here on KFRM. Time to take a look at the markets in the grain. Corn for July down 3.5. At down 3.75 now at 4.53¾. September down 3.25, 4.61. The December down 3.25 at 4.78¾. Kansas City wheat for July down 6¾, 6.69½. September down 7, 6.81. December down 7.5 at 6.96¾. Chicago wheat for July down 13 at 6.22½. September down 13, 6.35¼. December down 12¾, 6.55¾. In the soybeans for July, up 2¾, 11.88¾. August up 3.5, 11.88½. And the November new crop is up 4 at 11.84¼. Soybean meal for July, up 330, 331.90, August up 340, 324.60, and the September up 280 at 320.50. In the soybean oil for July up 92, 75, 26. August up 71, up 72 now at 73, 60. And the September up 59 at 72, 21. Switching over to the cotton in July, down 75, 76, 62. October down 91, 78, 09. And the December down 69, 79, 10. In the livestock, live cattle, June up 362 at 251.87. The August up 402, 243.17. October up 352, 234.45. Feeder cattle for August up 645, 355.87. September up 605, 353.07. And the October up 560, up 570 now at 349.60. Lean hogs for June up a dollar and... up $1.05 at 97.22. The July up 180 at $100.192. August up 135 at $100.40. And that's been a look at your markets here on KFRM.
9: I'm Chad Wolf with your Northwest Kansas update on 550 KFRM. Happy Wednesday. Hope you're having a good day. Chances of rain moving into Northwest Kansas, maybe as early as this afternoon. Good chances as we get into tonight, tomorrow night in Northwest Kansas. Chances of rain in the area, 70-80%. We'll continue with chances of rain into the work week this upcoming weekend, first part of next week. Certainly in the next 48 hours, at least our best chance of rain in Northwest Kansas. Those chances of rain later on this week, pretty scattered, be a lot more hit and miss. Not expecting really any severe weather, especially with this first round of rain activity. Just nice, light general rain across Northwest Kansas. We'll have to see what happens. Hopefully have some rainfall totals for you tomorrow. But again, rain moving into the area maybe as soon as today, but especially tonight as well. As tomorrow, much needed rain, don't have to tell you that. Of course, Northwest Kansas, most of the area seeing some decent moisture, I should say at least some rain as of late, but those rainfall amounts on the lighter side. Then we see those temperatures getting into the 90s like we have the last few days. Those lighter rainfall amounts just don't get you very far down the road when we run into those warmer temperatures. By the way, precip forecast over the next 7 days calling for at least an inch of moisture in Northwest Kansas. We'll have to see what happens. Crop watch in Northwest Kansas, been talking about that some. Busy time of year, corn planting going strong, especially over the course of this past Memorial Day weekend. Corn planted according to this week's crop conditions, crop progress report out from Kansas Ag Statistics released yesterday. Now 64% of the Northwest Kansas corn crop in the ground, covering a lot of acres in a big hurry. I remember just a couple weeks ago, that number was only about 14%. So the Northwest Kansas corn crop going into the ground and going in a big hurry. Also, as mentioned yesterday, starting to see some wheat color in Northwest Kansas, about 41% coloring. So obviously, like we talked about yesterday, wheat harvest will be here before we know it, and much earlier than normal and much earlier, especially compared to the last several years. Memorial Day weekend, this past weekend, usually talk about hay production in Northwest Kansas. This year, the lack thereof, this first cutting is not going to be very good, due in part to dry conditions. Also, at least from my own experience, frost making a big impact and a very poor first cutting in Northwest Kansas. For your KFRM News, Voice of the Plains, I'm Chad Wolf.
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12: I'm Lexi Bates for KFRM. Joining me is Hank Rue. He is the foreman for this Olson Custom Farms crew. Hank, thank you so much for joining me.
13: Thanks for having us.
12: Yeah, so can you tell me about your experience as the foreman on this crew? What has harvest been like for you so far this year?
13: So we haven't been busy that long yet. It's our second day combining, so we're still trying to figure out some kinks and getting the new machines all set up. But so far it's looking promising. So we got some new guys on the crew, but overall it looks like it's going to be a good year.
12: Awesome. And how has it been having the new men on the crew? What's it like to train them, and how is it seeing their perspective of the harvest through their eyes?
13: So I've been here for a couple of years, so I kind of know what's going on and everything that goes on the field. But a lot of guys that are new and come here, they catch on pretty quickly. So it's not that hard to teach them what you do and what you expect. So overall, they stay positive, so it's not that hard to work with them.
12: Good. And what else are you looking forward to this harvest season, and how has the field quality been for you?
13: So we're hoping it's going to be a bit better than last year. We had a pretty weird season last year, but so far it looks a little bit better, so we might be able to get more hours in the combines. The wheat quality, there's a couple of fields that we've done already that has some hail damage, but doesn't look too bad. Looks a bit better than last year, so we're pretty positive about the yield.
12: Awesome. Well, thanks so much for the update, Hank.
13: No problem.
12: That's been Hank Rue, the foreman for this Olson Custom Farms crew. We are just northwest of Enid, Oklahoma. I'm Lexi Bates for KFRM.
14: Can a plastic bag filled with water deter flies? 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With more practical tips and useful advice, this is the Old Farmer's Almanac Radio Report for Wednesday, May 27th. It is the 147th day of the year, and Olympic gymnast Jade Carey has a birthday. Here's a trend you may have seen pop up in recent years. To deter flies, some people are hanging up water-filled plastic bags, sometimes with shiny pennies tossed in. Theories abound as to why it would work. Some say that flies are frightened by their own reflection. Others say the light refraction confuses a fly's complex eyes. But the fact is, controlled studies haven't been able to show that they do anything at all. It may be a simple case of confirmation bias, where those who perceive some effect will shout their discovery to the world, while those who didn't simply go on with their lives or go buy a fly swatter. That's the Old Farmer's Almanac Radio Report. Learn more at almanac.com.
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21: Breaking news at Town Hall. I'm Bob Agnew in Washington. President Trump today speaking to the press after hosting a cabinet meeting at the White House. The details of that meeting by correspondent Laura Winters.
22: The cabinet meeting was originally going to be held at Camp David, but that was a scratch due to weather. All cabinet members are expected to attend, including the outgoing DNI, Director of National Intelligence, Tulsi Gabbard. Topics to be discussed include next steps in the war in Iran.
21: That is Laura Winters reporting. The Congressional Black Caucus is calling on major U.S. corporations to push back on Republican redistricting efforts. Here's correspondent Donna Warder.
23: The Black Caucus has sent letters to more than 250 companies asking them to condemn redistricting efforts that the lawmakers call coordinated efforts to silence black voices at the ballot box. Several states have moved to get rid of congressional districts represented by black Democratic lawmakers after an April U.S. Supreme Court ruling that severely weakened a key provision of the Voting Rights Act. Donna Warder, Washington.
21: Another giant leap for mankind.
24: Moonbase 1 will be the first privately funded lunar lander mission in history.
21: That is NASA Administrator Jared Isaacman. He said Jeff Bezos' Blue Origin cargo lander will carry payloads to make a permanent manned moon base possible. Each mission capable of ferrying tons of equipment to the moon's surface. Liftoff for the first of them set for this fall. Rideshare drivers organize in Massachusetts in what labor leaders are calling a big victory.
25: The App Drivers Union could eventually represent nearly 70,000 drivers statewide. Drivers for apps like Uber and Lyft say many have been struggling with rising gas, insurance, and maintenance costs, and sudden deactivations. Organizers say workers are also worried about the expansion of self-driving vehicles. Lyft and Uber issued statements saying they plan to work in good faith with the union and state regulators as the process moves forward. I'm Jennifer King.
21: More on these stories at townhall.com.
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29: I'm meteorologist Michael Caro on the Kansas Agriculture Network. For this afternoon, as a slow-moving upper-level trough of low pressure gradually works up from the south and southwest, a chance for some scattered shower and storm activity developing, especially across southern and to western portions of Kansas, with that batch of rain looking to gradually spread northeastward into tonight and likewise into your Thursday, at least some more scattered shower and storm activity in the offing through much of the state of Kansas, as that upper-level trough continues to slowly make some northeastward progress.
0: Thankfully, the threat for any severe weather looking to stay on the lower side. And as far as expected rainfall totals, in that half an inch to inch range, especially for the southern two-thirds of Kansas, now through Saturday morning, and we could have some isolated higher totals as well. For northwest Kansas for this afternoon, becoming mostly cloudy with a chance for some scattered showers and storms, high temperatures ranging from the upper 70s for Goodland to the mid-80s over to near Hill City. We'll have our winds out of the southeast at 5 to 15. For north central Kansas for this afternoon, a mixture of clouds and sunshine developing, middle to upper 80s for highs, winds from the east and southeast at 10 to 15. For northeastern Kansas for this afternoon, a blend of clouds and sunshine, high temperatures into the middle part of the 80s, with our winds out of the east around 5 to 10 miles per hour. For southeastern Kansas for this afternoon, increasing clouds, a slight chance for a late-day shower or storm, high temperatures working up into the lower to middle 80s, winds out of the east 5 to 10. For south-central Kansas for this afternoon, becoming mostly cloudy, chance for scattered showers and storms, with high temperatures into the mid-80s, winds out of the east 5 to 15, and for southwestern Kansas, showers and storms more likely, with middle to upper 70s for highs. This is the Kansas Ag Network.
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2: Once again, everyone, Rocky Downing with a look at your KFRN 550 AM Radio Sports. It is a midweek Wednesday. Look, it was a record-setting night at Kauffman Stadium. Unfortunately, it was for the New York Yankees, the visitors, and by no means the Royals. It was a 15-1 final. The Yankees hit six home runs, and for the first time ever, every starter had at least two hits in the game. 15-1 loss drops the Royals now to 11 games below that 500 mark. Meanwhile, the Yanks improve to 11 over the 500 spot. Speaking of baseball, it's been announced that Travis Kelce, of course, from the Heights in Cleveland, Ohio, and a huge Cleveland sports fan, has bought into the Guardians. The 36-year-old tight end for the Kansas City Chiefs grew up watching one of the most successful eras of Cleveland from 1995 to 99. They made the playoffs five straight times, two trips to the World Series. And now Kelce, who was once a high school baseball player himself, joins his teammate Patrick Mahomes, who has ownership with the Royals, as a part owner from the NFL in the MLB. We'll move now to the NBA, where it was the San Antonio Spurs taking it on the chin to the Oklahoma City Thunder. 127-114 the final. The Thunder now lead that series 3-2. That means the Thunder now just one game away from going back again to the NBA Finals. Waiting there is the New York Knicks, who swept the Cavaliers, and so they await the winner of the Spurs-Thunder series. And the NHL playoffs, the Golden Knights closed out the Colorado Avalanche last night, beating the Avs 2-1. So Vegas wins that series in a sweep 4-0. Tonight, it's the Canes at the Canadiens, with Carolina leading 2-1 in that series. Look at sports on this midweek Wednesday for 550 AM Radio. I'm Rocky Downing.
3: This is Kim Pritzmeyer with your Central Kansas report on KFRM. The Kansas Department of Commerce has awarded more than $1.3 million in Historic Economic Asset Lifeline, or HEAL, grants. The funding will support 15 building renovation projects across the state. When matched with nearly $3.9 million in local contributions, this round of HEAL funding brings the total investment to approximately $5.2 million available to revitalize downtown buildings. Administered by the Kansas Office of Rural Prosperity, the HEAL grant program has helped or is currently transforming more than 100 buildings in rural Kansas communities since it was a established in 2021. Central Kansas grants this year include $100,000 to Cheney for a grocery and golf cart store. In Great Bend, $10,000 will go to an aquarium store. Kinsley will use its $66,000 grant to transform a vacant building into an event venue. In McPherson, $100,000 will go toward converting an underutilized upper story space to short-term rental apartments. Russell will use more than $98,000 to bring additional residential spaces above an existing salon business. In Tipton, $100,000 will go toward a new restaurant. Jewel will receive a $100,000 grant to support the revitalization of a building for a micro market and restaurant. For more about the grants and additional details, go to the Kansas Department of Commerce website. To help connect new college graduates to the livestock industry, Kansas Livestock Association offers a one-year complimentary membership to those with an agricultural degree. Through the Ag Grad program, graduates receive access to member benefits, including the weekly KLA News and Market Report, the Kansas Stockman Magazine, legislative representation, assistance with legal and regulatory compliance, and more. To qualify for the program, students must reside in Kansas and recently have graduated from college with an agricultural or related degree from Kansas State, K-State College of Veterinary Medicine, Forte State, or a Kansas Community College. Community College graduates only are eligible if they are not continuing their education at a four-year institution. To sign up, go to www.kla.org/programs and complete the application. Friends of the River Foundation and the Smoky Hill Museum will partner to bring guided walks spotlighting the Smoky Hill River's history as it winds through the heart of Salina. Registration is now open on the Smoky Hill Museum website. Participants must pre-register as there is a maximum of 30 participants per walk. 7 different history walks will be offered, featuring different sections of the Smoky Hill River. These include Iron Avenue, which will explore Salina's beginnings this coming Saturday, May the 30th. The June 6th walk will feature Oakdale Park, the heart of Salina's community. The June 27th walk, covering Indian Rock Park, will explore battles, bricks, and beauty. A bonus walk, June 14th, will talk about the Smoky Hill River Festival and celebrations of the past. 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More information about times and where to meet will be given after registration. The Saline County Department of Senior Services is set to hold their annual health fair on Friday. It will be from 9 to noon at the Saline 4-H building. During the fair, booths will feature health resources available to the community members as well as door prizes. This event will be free and open to the public. This has been Kim Fritzmeyer with your Central Kansas Report on KFRM 550 AM, the Voice of the Plains.
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7: Hello, good day, everyone. This is Lonnie Pates with USDA's Market News Service in St. Joseph, Missouri, with your noon livestock and grain market report for this Wednesday, May the 27th. Direct slaughter cattle in Kansas. On the feedlot side of things, negotiated cash trade last week was the latest established market at 259 to 260, mostly at 260. In Texas, Cash trading was last week at 260. In Nebraska, last week's trading was at 258 to 265 on a live weight basis and 408 to 410 on a dressed weight basis. Looking at the formula purchases, the head count for today at 41,100 head, carcass weight of 957, and a weighted average net price of $417.25. Now let's have a look at the noon cutout. Choice cutout on the printed at noon here, $396.92. That's up $4.02 for the day. Select at $395.57. That's up $5.27 for the day so far. The choice select spread is $1.35, and there have been 67 loads traded as of the noon report. 50 of those were choice, 6 select, and 11 loads of trimmings and grindings. On the cutter cow cutout, that value on the noon report at $360.46, down 3 cents. On the boneless processing beef, there have not been any loads traded nationally today. On the National Daily Pork Report, the morning movement totaled 243 loads. Carcass price was valued at $98.85. That is unchanged from yesterday's close. On the National Daily Direct Hog Report, there were about 2,900 head of negotiated sales. Base price range from $88 to $95 with a weighted average daily hog price of $94.50 and a 5-day rolling average price of $94.25. And that's been a look at your midday markets. This has been Lonnie Pates with USDA's Market News Service in St. Joseph, Missouri. Have a great day, everyone.
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9: I'm Lexi Bates for KFRM. Joining me is Wayne Obb. He's part of the Olson Custom Farms Harvest Crew. This is his 8th year running the Combine. So, Wayne Obb, thank you so much for joining me today.
10: Thank you so much.
9: Does it feel like your 8th year running the Combine?
10: No, not at all. It's quite enjoyable work, and it's outside, and every day there's something new.
9: What have been some of the new things that you've faced over the years? What makes it challenging, and what makes it fun?
10: Well, the weather certainly makes it a challenge some days, but yeah, if the weather holds up, it's not too much to it. It's quite enjoyable.
9: And how does the work differ from where you're from to Oklahoma and Kansas?
10: From where in South Africa I'm from?
9: Yeah.
10: Yeah, it's massively different. Like, we don't really have the big machines there and stuff. So just learning the new technologies in the machines and kind of just the way you guys do it, it's quite different from what we used to back home.
9: And what else do you have to say about your experiences over the years and your experience so far this year?
10: So far this year, it's the weather's holding up, so that helps. And then over the years, it's just learning every year. There's something new to learn, something new that comes up, and new places to see and experience. So I think that's probably the nicest part of it.
9: Yeah, and lastly, what have you noticed about the wheat quality?
10: For me, it's a little bit better than last year, so that helps. And then it's a little bit thin this year, but I mean, the combine fills up quite nicely, so I think it's going to be better. And last year it was a very wet year with all the rain we had down here, so but this year it's hopefully it stays dry. It makes it a bit easier to cut it.
9: Awesome. Well, hopefully it stays dry for you. Again, that was Wayne Obb with the Olson Custom Farms harvesting crew just northwest of Enid, Oklahoma. I'm Lexi Bates for KFRM.
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21: It is 12:20 here on KCLY. I'm having a brother Tom. I'm having a hard time talking again today, Tom. It's Leffler Commodities, Tom Leffler. Good afternoon, Tom.
13: Across the board in our grain complex, we have seen the soybeans and soy products come off their lows, but are struggling, especially soybeans. But we've kept the downside on our wheat and our corn markets today. Now, we saw yesterday our crop progress numbers come out. It shows that the corn planting nationwide is 86% complete, soybean planting 79%. Now, a couple of individual states that put out their good to excellent rating on their corn crop was Iowa at 82% and Illinois at 67%. Hopefully next week we will see a national number put out on good to excellent rating of the corn crop and more individual states reported. Now, over on the wheat side, we're still looking at a very bleak number over there. When you look at Kansas, Oklahoma, Texas, Colorado, and Nebraska, good to excellent ratings, they range from 15% good to excellent down to only 4% good to excellent. When you look at those five states, very poor to poor ranges, they range from 44% very poor to poor to as much as 82%. So we continue to see this wheat crop go backwards across the major growing areas. Now, the winter wheat harvest is reported to be 14% complete in Texas and 7% Oklahoma. There was no report out of Kansas, but we do have cutting taking place in the far southern regions of Kansas from last weekend right into this time period here. We could be seeing some interruptions, even starting as early as today, with some weather, as we've got scattered showers in the forecast from this afternoon all the way into Saturday. Now, when you get past that, there's not much else out there to report in this grain complex. Some of this downside pressure is being tied, much like yesterday, to lower energy prices weighing on our grain markets. Also, we're seeing some more long liquidation taking place, and the market just continues to drift lower. We are in that time of the year where seasonally it's not unusual to see downside taking place in these grain markets, but we don't have anything out there price positive to help build them up. We're not seeing huge demand showing up, and you know, with our prices where they've been here just lately at these higher levels, freight rates up, it's kind of cut in a little bit to our export demand also. Now, in the wheat market today, we've seen July Kansas City and July Chicago both trade two-sided. Kansas City had a 12 session low and Chicago had an 11 session low. We are testing the 50-day moving average both in Kansas City and Chicago July wheat contracts. Now, in the corn market, we've seen two-sided trading both in the old crop July and new crop December. July did make a 27-session low today. We're very close to it as we talk right now. In December, a 26-session low, also very close to it as we speak. We are below the 200-day moving average in July corn, and we're near the 100-day moving average in December corn. In the soybeans, July and November both have traded two-sided. They both saw seven-session lows. They have both bounced off of those lows. In the July meal, we saw a two-session low. Now we've seen a two-session high today. We're still holding positive. July bean oil has had a four-session high today, as it also saw two-sided trading. Now, at the moment, July Kansas City wheat's 9 cents lower at 667 and a quarter. 665 has been a low today. September's down 8 3/4 at 679 and a quarter. In Chicago, July is down 14 cents at 621 and a half. 621 even is today's low. September, Chicago's down 13 3/4 at 634 and a half. July Minneapolis is down 8.5 cents at 683.25. In the corn market, July is down 4.5 cents at 453, one tick off the low of the day. December's down 4 cents at 478, two ticks off the low of the day. July soybeans down a quarter of a penny at 1185.75. We are still holding about 5 cents off the low of the day. November is 2 cents higher at 1182.25, and that is 7 cents above the low of the day. July soybean meal, $2 higher at $330.60, with July bean oil 84 points higher at $75.20. Our cotton market seeing mostly downside today. July cotton down 82 cents at $76.55, and December down 78 cents at $79.01. Well, looking over to livestock markets, a much, much better day today. We are looking at triple-digit gains in live cattle, feeder cattle, and lean hogs today. In our cattle market, we're looking at June and August live cattle, August and October feeder cattle, all having three-session highs today. We're also looking at the fact that August feeder cattle are very close to filling that open chart gap that was left last week. We've got to get up to 356.52 to fill it. We will spend 30 cents of it on the high of the day. Now, we're also looking at the May high still looking like a long ways out of reach, especially in the feeder cattle, as August May 1 high was 375.57, and the May 1 August live cattle high was 251.65. Now we're looking at boxed beef strong today at mid-morning, $4.02 higher on choice, $5.27 higher on selects, on a total movement of 67 loads. Now, it was reported yesterday afternoon that last Saturday, union members at Cargill's Dodge City beef plant ratified a new labor agreement. That was good news for that plant. It was never shut down. It was never on strike. Supposedly, it's reported that today, Cargill at Fort Morgan will be meeting with the union reps out there to see whether or not they can come up with an agreement to end the strike at the Cargill plant in Fort Morgan, Colorado. Now, other than that, there was some cattle reported today sold. USDA was reporting that today, but they were sold on the grid in Kansas and in Texas at the price of $2.53, but no other cash prices were put out, and those were on the grid. Now, other than that, no other big news out there in this cattle complex. This was quite a turnaround for the cattle market. A positive close today will be very helpful for this cattle complex to see. Now, we are looking at the hog complex. June and July have seen four-session highs. The August contract, a three-session high, as they are also seeing a nice recovery from where they have been at lately. Now, right now, our June live cattle, $3.52 higher at $251.75. August, 372 higher at 242.87. October, 322 higher at 234.17. And December live cattle, $3.02 higher at 233.57. August feeder cattle are $6.07 higher, 355.52. September at 597 at 353. October at 582 at 349.72. And November at $5.50 at 346.15. June hogs are $1.27 higher, $97.40. July $1.92 higher, $102.05. And August $1.67 higher, $100.72. Well, we've seen upside most of the early part of the session, our equity markets. Since then, we have backed off the highs, and we're seeing two-sided trading. We did see our Dow today go up and make a new all-time record high

0: 26, while the June NASDAQ is down 110 points at 29,963. Our June dollar index is 8 cents higher, trading at 99.18, and we're looking at lower trade once again in our energy markets. We've came well off the highs of the session. We have seen our crude oil have a 13 session low today, the heating oil a 14 session low, and when you look at the RBOB, it's had a 24 session low today. Right now, July crude, $4.28 lower at $89.63. July heating oil is down 6.5 cents at 355.5. July RBOB is down 7 cents at 307.75. July natural gas is 12 cents higher, trading at $3.13. We haven't talked about the gold market in quite a while, but it's been seeing some serious downside. Today, it actually had a 42 session low, and right now we're down $53 at $4,449.5. Well, for commodity trading, ag marketing, or managed trading programs, contact Luffer Commodities on the phone or on the web by using 866-GO-TO-TOM. Return you to Rod at the KFRM studios.
1: Well, thank you, Tom, for that report, and we'll be checking in with you again tomorrow.
0: Sounds great.
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This is Steve Knopfsinger, and it's time for your Ag News on this Wednesday, May 27th. The Fertilizer Institute is voicing strong support for a bipartisan surface transportation proposal advancing in the House Transportation and Infrastructure Committee. The legislation is known as the Build America 250 Act. Industry leaders say the proposal would strengthen rural infrastructure, improve supply chain reliability, and support farmers nationwide. The Fertilizer Institute president and CEO, Corey Rosenbusch, said, "Reliable transportation systems are critical to moving fertilizer and agricultural products efficiently across the country." The organization particularly praised the bill's focus on rural roads, bridges, and freight corridors that connect farms and agricultural facilities to major highways. The Fertilizer Institute noted that all fertilizer is transported by truck at least once before reaching farms and said aging infrastructure contributes to delays, inefficiencies, and high transportation costs throughout the agricultural supply chain. The National Dairy Farmers Assuring Responsible Management Environmental Stewardship Program has announced updates to its version 3 evaluation tool incorporating the latest scientific advancements from the Ruminant Farm Systems, or RUFAS, model used to measure dairy sustainability practices. National Milk Producers Federation Chief Sustainability Officer Nicole Ayachi said the updates will help dairy farmers better understand how management decisions affect their environmental footprint while identifying stewardship opportunities that also support business goals. Nicole stated, "Farm environmental stewardship continues to adapt as science and technology advance within the dairy sector." The revised tool now integrates homegrown feed production into a farm's total environmental footprint to better account for field-level practices. Updates also improve scientific modeling tied to young stock manure management and manure storage systems, including improved sensitivity to temperature impacts. Industry leaders said the program continues to provide dairy producers with science-based sustainability tools that work across different farm sizes.

0: production systems, and geographic regions. The Dairy Margin Coverage Program is a farm safety net program that helps U.S. dairy farmers manage risk when the gap between milk prices and feed costs shrinks. Danny Munch, an economist with the American Farm Bureau Federation, said the Dairy Management Coverage Program has been a big help to dairy farmers.
1: Farmers choose a coverage level at 50-cent increments up to $9.50, and the program will pay out to farmers when the national dairy margin falls below the selected level they chose. There's currently a 6 million pound production cap under the more affordable Tier 1 level, and really it's the best safety net out there for dairy producers to protect their margins.
0: However, Munch says that recent years have highlighted limits in the program's effectiveness because it only covers milk prices against feed costs, doesn't account for other input costs.
1: Labor, fuel, veterinary costs, and equipment, which combined have risen over 21% in the last 5 years. So in recent months, particularly in the second half of 2025, when feed costs were low, but these other costs were high, the program did not trigger, even though many dairies were unable to cover costs.
0: He said Congress can make needed updates to the Dairy Margin Coverage Program through the Farm Bill or other standalone legislation.
1: Now we're working with dairy industry stakeholders to sort of figure out how we can make the program a little bit more reliable in these differing market conditions where feed is not the biggest cost for our dairy farmers. So looking forward to trying to bring some changes that can make the program more adaptable moving forward.
0: For more information, you can go to the Market Intel page at fb.org. The USDA's Cattle on Feed report showed a surprising rise in feedlot inventories. It's a remarkable shift in the recent market direction, as it's the first year-over-year inventory increase the industry has seen in 18 months. The USDA said cattle and calves on feed for slaughter markets in the U.S. for feedlots with a capacity of 1,000 or more head totaled 11.6 million head on May 1st. The total inventory sits 2% above May 1, 2025, topping the average pre-report and analyst expectations. The primary driver behind the larger inventory was a significant increase in April replacements, which totaled 1.7 million head, a 6% increase compared to the same period last year. Analysts had projected a lighter placement number. The surge in placements was driven largely by dry weather in the Plain States, which led to fed cattle marketings dropping by 10%. The Kansas Water Office, along with the Kansas Department of Agriculture and the Department of Health and Environment, has announced the opening of applications for the Kansas Reservoir Protection Initiative, or KPRI. This program aims to support conservation efforts that reduce sediment buildup in important reservoirs. The application period begins on June 1, 2026, and will continue until July 3, 2026. This funding opportunity is designed for landowners in priority watersheds to adopt practices that improve soil health and reduce erosion. These efforts help protect water storage in reservoirs, which is affected by sediment accumulation over time. The initiative covers several key reservoirs, including Tuttle Creek, Fall River, John Redmond, Hillsdale, Perry, Pomona, Canopolis, Cheney, Elk City, and Big Hill. Lands located in specific sub-watersheds across multiple counties are eligible for assistance under this program. Participants are encouraged to implement conservation practices such as repairing large gullies, reducing tillage, and planting cover crops. These methods help reduce soil erosion and improve land productivity. However, funding is limited and not all applications may receive support. Landowners who wish to apply can contact their local county conservation district or watershed restoration and protection strategy coordinator. This program focuses on selecting projects that provide the greatest environmental benefit for the investment made. The initiative is supported by the state government, including funding approved for the 2026 Kansas Legislature. Various agencies and advisory committees will work together to identify and support the most effective conservation projects. And that's been a look at your Ag News on this Wednesday, May 27th.
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4: Rod Keene with a look at your regional summary here on KFRM. Highs will stay in the 70s to 80s across the region as we head through the latter half of the week. The opportunity for showers and storms will pick up at times over primarily western and southern areas of Kansas, western Nebraska, as well as into Oklahoma. These precipitation bands will be brought on by an upper low over the southern Rockies and into the western part of Texas. Precipitation chances will lessen overall over eastern Nebraska and northeast Kansas as a major high-pressure system over Wisconsin influences that portion of the region. A few shower or storm chances continue over the region into the upcoming weekend and into next week as an upper low over Montana deepens. This brings the best chances for showers and storms into western and central Nebraska during the weekend. That's been a look at your regional summary right here on the Voice of the Plains, 550 AM, KFRM.
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0: Hi, folks. 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School is about to close down. Kevin's season's coming to an end, and planting is in the process. So reach out to us here at Heartland Beds in Manhattan. 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
2: It's Trish Swoboda with KFRM, and it's time to take a look at your Kansas News Today in your afternoon Kansas Journal entry. Most Kansas college students will likely see higher costs starting in the fall as 5 of the 6 state universities are planning to raise tuition. KMUW's Daniel Caudill reports.
3: The Kansas Board of Regents recently got its first look at each university's proposed tuition rates for next school year. Proposed increases range from 3.5% at Pittsburgh State to nearly 6% at Fort Hays State. Tuition at Fort Hays State remains significantly lower than others in Kansas. University leaders say tuition hikes will help make up for inflation and decreases in state funding. Emporia State does not plan to increase tuition. Regents are expected to vote on the proposals at their next meeting in June. For the Kansas News Service, I'm Daniel Caudill.
2: The Kansas Republican Party is encouraging Kansas students in kindergarten through 8th grade to join Second Lady Usha Vance's Summer Reading Challenge from June 1st through September 4th. The nationwide program encourages children and families to spend the summer reading books together and building strong reading habits. Students who take part are asked to read at least 12 books during the summer. Children who complete the challenge will receive a personalized certificate, an America 250 themed bookmark, and a special link to claim a prize. Participants will also be entered into a drawing for a chance to visit the White House. The challenge also includes a reading tracker and leaderboard. Kansas students are encouraged to compete with readers from across the country. The reading challenge is free and open to all K-8 students nationwide. Families can access reading logs and other resources online to help track progress throughout the summer. Kansas lawmakers approved the Blueprint for Literacy in 2024, making literacy education a statewide priority. A new partnership will look to reduce the amount of retaliatory violence in Wichita. Roger Normer of the Kansas News Service has more.
4: Cure Violence ICT and Wesley Medical Center are partnering to build safer neighborhoods. The goal is to connect victims with resources. They hope this will stop the fallout from violent assaults like gunshot wounds. Kevin Harrison is the senior program manager of Cure Violence ICT. He says this is an opportunity to build relationships with high-risk individuals at the hospital.
5: Unfortunately, violence happens, and a lot of times this is where they are when violence happens. But when we can build those relationships, a lot of times we can keep retaliatory violence from happening. We can mediate conflict before it happens.
4: This is the first program of its kind in Wichita, and Cure Violence is looking to expand the partnership. For the Kansas News Service, I'm Roger Nomer in Wichita.
2: President Trump has signed the Investing in All America Act, a bill introduced by U.S. Senator Roger Marshall, into law. The new bipartisan law changes the Small Business Investment Company, or SBIC, program to help more money reach rural and lower-income communities. It also supports investments in manufacturing and critical technology by removing certain limits on how much funding can be used in those areas. The SBIC program has helped create more than 3 million jobs over the past 20 years and has invested about $505 million in Kansas, supporting 98 small businesses. However, officials say less than 20% of investments currently go to lower and middle income areas. Supporters say the new law will help direct more private investment to communities that often struggle to attract funding instead of only going to the easiest markets. Preventing Fires is a team effort for homeowners, neighbors, firefighters, and partnerships to help keep Kansans and others safe. Kansas Forest Service Fire Prevention Specialist Shauna Hartman said over 90% of wildfires are caused by human activity, mainly intentional burning.
6: And by intentional, I mean people set out to burn something, but to keep it in a specific place, and it just got out of that specific place and ended up causing a wildfire.
2: Hartman advises that when burning a brush pile, you should stay close, clear a bare dirt area around it, stir and flatten the pile, and check carefully to make sure all heat is gone before leaving. She also notes that farmers and ranchers often keep fire extinguishers nearby and take precautions during activities like welding by clearing bare soil around the work area to prevent fires.
6: All it takes on some of these windy, warm days, when we've had more warm days than what's normal and they're windy and not a lot of moisture in the vegetation, it just takes one spark.
2: Learn more at kansasforests.org. And that's your news out of Kansas in today's afternoon Kansas Journal entry. 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
9: It is 12:48 here on KFRM. Time to take a look at the markets. In the corn for July, down 5 1/4, 4.52 1/4. September down 4 1/4, 4.60. December down 4 1/4, 4.77 3/4. In the Kansas City wheat for July, down 7 1/4, 6.69. September down 7 1/4, 6.80 3/4. December down 7 3/4, 6.96 1/2. Chicago wheat for July down 14, 6.21 1/2. September down 13 1/4, 6.35. And the December down 13 1/2, 6.55. In the soybeans for July down 1/4, 11.85 3/4. August down up 1/2 at 11.85 1/4. And the new crop November up 1 3/4 at 11.82. In the soybean meal for July, up 2.10, 3.30.70. The August up 2.30, 3.23.50. September up 1.60, 3.19.30. Soybean oil for August up 73, 73.61. The September up 62, 72.24, and the October up 56, 71.05. In the cotton for July, down 86, 76.51, October down 73, 78.27, and the December down 82 at 78.97. In the live cattle for June, up 362, 251.85. August up 377, 242.95, and October up 332, 234.27. Feeder cattle for August up 565, 355.10. The September up 522, 352.25. October up 507, 348.10. In the lean hogs for June, up $1.40. $1.37 now at $97.50. July up $2 at $102.15. The August up $182 at $100.87. And that's been a look at your markets here on KFRM.
10: Well, hi once again, everyone. John Evie with this Southwest Kansas update, checking first with the National Weather Service out of Dodge. More chances of showers and or thunderstorms this afternoon through the end of this week and possibly into next week. At this time in the forecast, they say that high is high near 79, tomorrow near 76. Friday, that high could be near 81. And the Kansas Forest Service reporting more about the recent wildfires in southwest Kansas and saying that over 200 firefighters from at least 58 counties and 7 states leaving their jobs, families, and traveling hundreds of miles to help protect the life and property of those in Clark, Meade, and Morton counties. Also saying that engine crews and additional support also came from Colorado, Montana, New Mexico, Oklahoma, Oregon, Texas, and Wyoming. And also adding that many in Clark, Meade, and Morton counties have a long road ahead of them. And in a Facebook post, they ask that as this phase of the fire ends, please continue to keep these communities in your thoughts and support those rebuilding in its aftermath. And according to court documents, a former U.S. postal employee pleading guilty to using her position as postmaster to steal tens of thousands of dollars in government funds. According to court documents, Joyce L. Smith, 51, of Wichita, pleaded guilty to one count of theft by a government employee. Smith previously worked as a postmaster for a post office in Scott City between January of 2023 and February 2025. Says she embezzled approximately $57,400 from the United Postal Service. Well, we know that still some state baseball and softball going on, and really the furthest teams west, the Great Bend squads, still involved in 5A state softball. 1 seed, 25-1, Great Bend, a 2-0 winner over Goddard Eisenhower yesterday to advance to semifinals, and they'll take on 4 seed St. Thomas of Aquinas tomorrow afternoon, 1 o'clock pitch at WSU's Wilkins Stadium. And in 5A state baseball, 8 seed, 18-10, Great Bend, winning 5-1 over number 1 seed Salina Central. Now they will meet 4 seed St. Thomas Aquinas tomorrow, also at Wichita State, but that's going to be over at X Stadium, and that's at 11 o'clock first pitch. And by the way, I did say Great Bend's baseball and softball squads also will be taking on the baseball and softball squads from St. Thomas Aquinas. Also, state golf continues today. And by the way, in 1A, as far as team scores, South Gray is in the one spot. Hodgman County is in the three spot as of yesterday. And in 2A, Syracuse was in the third spot in team. And by the way, individually, after yesterday's first round, South Gray's Gavin Wald was the leader. Folks, that's a report from Southwest Kansas. Again, please buckle up and drive safely. This is John Avey with your report.
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9: Time to take a look at the regional forecast here on KFRM. In Nebraska overnight, a slight chance for showers and storms. The best chances will be west, otherwise partly to mostly cloudy skies. Lows will be in the mid-50s to around 60, with winds south to southeast at 5 to 10. Tomorrow, mostly cloudy with showers and thunder showers, otherwise more clouds than sun. Highs will be in the mid and upper 70s in the west to the low to mid 80s in the east. Tomorrow night, mainly cloudy with showers along with some scattered thunder showers. Lows will be in the mid-50s to around 60 with winds out of the southeast at 5 to 15. And on Friday, staying rather cloudy in Nebraska with scattered showers and storms expected. Highs will be in the upper 70s to the low 80s with winds out of the southeast at 10 to 20. The Oklahoma overnight, showers and storms likely, otherwise mostly cloudy skies. Lows will be in the low to mid-50s in the panhandle to the low to mid-60s further east in Oklahoma with variable winds at 5 to 10. Tomorrow, mainly cloudy with a good chance for showers and storms. Highs will be in the mid-70s to around 80. Winds east to northeast at 5 to 15. And tomorrow night, mostly cloudy with scattered showers and storms. Lows will be in the mid to upper 50s in the Panhandle to the low to mid 60s further east with light east to southeast winds. On Friday, more clouds than sun with scattered showers and storms. Highs will be in the upper 70s to the mid 80s with south winds 5 to 15, and gusts will be over 20 in the Panhandle. In Kansas overnight, considerable cloudiness with a good chance for showers and storms. Lesser chances in northeast Kansas. Lows will be in the low to mid 50s in the west to the upper 50s to low 60s in the east. Winds southeast at 5 to 10. Tomorrow, more clouds than sun with showers and thunder shower storms with expected around Kansas with highs in the low to mid 80s in the northeast to the mid 70s to around 80 elsewhere. Winds out of the east at 10 to 15. Tomorrow night, mostly cloudy skies with scattered showers and storms expected. Lows will be in the low to mid 50s west to the upper 50s and low 60s elsewhere with east to southeast winds at 5 to 10. And Friday, mainly cloudy skies for Kansas with scattered showers and storms. Highs will be in the upper 70s to the low 80s with south to southeast winds at 10 to 15. Let's take a quick look at the regional summary. Highs will stay in the 70s to 80s across the region as we head through the latter half of the week. The opportunity for showers and storms will pick up at times with over primarily western and southern areas of Kansas, western Nebraska, as well as into Oklahoma. These precipitation bands will be brought on by an upper low over the northern or the southern Rockies and into western Texas. Precipitation chances will lessen overall over eastern Nebraska and northeast Kansas as a major high-pressure system over Wisconsin influences that portion of the region. A few shower or storm chances continue over the region into the upcoming weekend and into next week as the upper low over Montana deepens. This brings the best chances for showers and storms into western and central Nebraska during the weekend. And that's been a look at your weather right here on the Voice of the Plains, 550 AM KFRM. And we've got the 1 o'clock cell ring coming your way. And don't forget about the Prairie Land Pile of Cash coming up after that. We have $250 for you today.
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15: Seth Hales, Woodward Livestock Auction, bringing you the market report for Tuesday, May 26th. On Tuesday, we sold 275 head compared to 649 head last week and 242 head a year ago. Compared to last week, slaughter cows pretty much steady, slaughter bulls steady to four higher. Getting in here on your higher yield and breaker cows, cows averaging 1385, brought from 180 to 185. Cows averaging 1480, brought from 186 to 187. On your boner type cows, cows averaging 1180, brought from 173 to 180, and cows averaging 1265, brought from 180 to 184. On your leaner type cows, cows averaging 1100, brought from 162 to 169, and cows averaging 1165, brought 170. Bull market was really good yesterday. Had some bulls weighing 1635, bring from 214 to 226, and your higher yielding bulls weighed 1835 and brought from 233 to 243.
16: Had a pretty good run of some bred cows yesterday as well. Had some 5 to 8 year old cows in their second trimester weighing 1340, bring from 2750 to 3200. And some 5 to 8 year old cows in their third trimester weighing 1415, bring from 3150 to 3400. 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
17: 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Get on pairs and bred cattle, 1 o'clock Central Time. Foose Angus Ranch, commercial dispersion. There'll be 100 head of these home-raised purebred Angus cows from heifer to broken mile. Cook, complete dispersion of threes and up. 90 home-raised black and a few baldy 3 to 5-year-old pair. Hovland, 20 head of black heifer pair. Conan, 45 black and baldy heifer pair. Rissy, 30 head of Angus heifer pair. Davis, 20 head of red Angus heifer pair. Nelson, 18 purebred Angus heifer pair. Cooney, 80 head of home-raised Angus pair from 3 to 8. Schmidt, 31 red pair from 4 to 7. Weezer with 40 head of home-raised black pair from heifer to broken. Gorsuch with 35 home-raised purebred Hereford and black baldy pair. Tinas, 40 head of home-raised solid to broken pair. Bruner, 40 head of black 7 to broken. Stout, 53 purebred Charlet pair from 3 to broken. Dykeman, 40 head of home-raised black and baldy 5 to broken. Bauman, 40 head of red and Charlet pair solid to broken. Cape with 14 home-raised Hereford and first cross baldy solid to broken mouth pair. Plus many more pairs into the bred cattle. Pecaric, Calvin Dispersion, 25. Home-raised Angus, 3 to 9s. 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Plus many more spring, summer, and fall Calvin bred cattle, followed by several sets of Angus and Hereford bulls. Again, big run of whips at 7 in the morning, 15 to 1700. High-quality pairs and bred cattle to follow at 1 o'clock Central, 12 noon Mountain Time. 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
8: Attitude is everything. I'm Mitch Anthony with today's Daily Dose. How important is it to pursue your dreams? All important if you ask those who've spent their lives with the regret of not having done so. A young man had ambitions of being a professional golfer. He excelled as an amateur in youth and college events. Upon graduation, he was told by his father that it was time to settle down and get on with real life and making money. Dad invited him to join the successful family business. His son said he wanted to join the mini tours to see how good he'd be at golf. His father, wanting to knock some sense into him, arranged for him to meet a wise and influential friend. This influential friend turned out to be the late Senator Hubert Humphrey. The senator asked what the problem was, and the young man explained the dilemma between golfing and entering the business world. Humphrey stood up and exclaimed, "That's an easy choice. Go golf. It's your dream. Follow it." The young man told Humphrey, "I don't think that's what my father wanted me to hear from you." Humphrey then called his father and told him, "So few people even have a dream. When you meet someone who does, encourage it. Even if they fail, they're better off for trying." This is Mitch Anthony reminding you once again that life is whatever you make it. 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
9: Time to take a look at the markets here on KFRM. We'll start out in the grain. In the corn for July, we are down 5 1/4, 452 1/4. September down 5, 459 1/4. And the December down 4 3/4, 477 1/4. Kansas City wheat for July, down 7 1/4, 669. September down 7 1/4, 680 3/4. December down 8 at 696 1/4. In the Chicago wheat for July, down 13 3/4, 621 3/4. September down 13 1/2, 634 3/4. December down 13 3/4 at 654 3/4. In the soybeans for July, we're down 1 at 11.85. August down a half at 11.84 1/2. November new crop down up 1 at 11.81 1/4. Soybean meal for July up 180, 330.40. August up 210 at 323.30. September up 130, $319. In the soybean oil for July, up 82, 75.10. The August up 64, 73.52. And the September up 56 at 72.18. In the cotton for July, we are down 102 at 76.34. The October down 90, 78.10. And December down 101 at 78.78. In the live cattle for June, we are up. Oh, and these are the settlements on the livestock future quotes. Live cattle for June up 320, 251.42. August up 335, 242.50. And October up 302 at 233.97. In the feeder cattle for August, up 517, 354.62. September up 477, 351.80. The October up 457, 348.47. In the lean hogs for June, up 147, 97.60. The July up $2 at $102.12. The August up 180 at $100.85. And that's been a look at your markets. And stay tuned. We'll have Mark Gold with Top Third Ag coming your way at 1:20 here on KFRM for his look at the close today.
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9: Rod Keene with a look at your weather here on KFRM. In Nebraska overnight, a slight chance for showers and storms. Otherwise, partly to mostly cloudy skies. The lows will be in the mid-50s to around 60 with south-to-southeast winds at 5 to 10. Tomorrow, mostly cloudy with showers and thundershowers. Otherwise, more clouds than sun. Highs will be in the mid and upper 70s in the west to the low to mid 80s in eastern Nebraska. Oklahoma overnight, showers and storms likely, otherwise mostly cloudy. Lows will be in the low to mid 50s in the panhandle to the low to mid 60s further east. Winds will be variable at 5 to 10. Tomorrow, mainly cloudy in Oklahoma with a good chance for showers and storms. Highs will be in the mid-70s to around 80 with winds out of the east-northeast at 5 to 15. Kansas overnight, considerable cloudiness with a good chance for showers and storms. Lesser chances in northeast Kansas. Lows will be in the low to mid-50s in the west to the upper 50s and low 60s in the east, with winds southeast at 5 to 10. Tomorrow, more clouds than sun with showers and thunderstorms expected around Kansas. Highs will be in the low to mid-80s in the northeast to the mid-70s to around 80 elsewhere, with winds out of the east at 10 to 15. And that's been a look at your weather. right here on The Voice of the Plains, 550 AM, KFRM.
0: Can a plastic bag filled with water deter flies? We look at the fact or fiction behind a popular urban legend on the Old Farmer's Almanac Radio Report. With more practical tips and useful advice, this is the Old Farmer's Almanac Radio Report for Wednesday, May 27th. It is the 147th day of the year, and Olympic gymnast Jade Carey has a birthday. Here's a trend you may have seen pop up in recent years. To deter flies, some people are hanging up water-filled plastic bags, sometimes with shiny pennies tossed in. Theories abound as to why it would work. Some say that flies are frightened by their own reflection. Others say the light refraction confuses a fly's complex eyes. But the fact is, controlled studies haven't been able to show that they do anything at all. It may be a simple case of confirmation bias, where those who perceive some effect will shout their discovery to the world, while those who didn't simply go on with their lives or go buy a fly swatter. That's the Old Farmer's Almanac Radio Report. Learn more at almanac.com.
3: Land in the Midwest has never been just dirt. Hello, everyone. I'm Cindy Young with Brownfield, and this is my two cents. Land is a foundation of families, food, and communities that rely on it every single day. That's why the growing push to convert productive farmland into solar development deserves a closer look. There's no question renewable energy has a place in the future, but not all land is equal, and some of what's being targeted right now is the very ground that feeds and fuels rural America. Heck, it feeds and fuels the world. Flat, well-drained, highly productive acres are often the first choice for developers because they're efficient to build on. Unfortunately, those are the same acres farmers depend on most. When land leaves agriculture, it doesn't just change appearance, it changes purpose. That ground once produced crops, supported livestock, and contributed to local economies. It helps sustain sale barns, co-ops, equipment dealers, and Main Street businesses. Remove it, and the ripple effect is real. Farmers already face pressure from volatile markets, input costs, and weather extremes. Add in the steady loss of productive land, and the long-term outlook becomes even more complicated. This is especially true as pasture ground becomes harder to come by, and cattle numbers continue to decline. The conversation shouldn't be about choosing sides. It should be about balance and making sure we are not sacrificing our most valuable farmland for the sake of convenience. I'm Cindy Young with Brownfield. That's my two cents.
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25: Well, good afternoon. Lower prices here again at the Board of Trade. July corn down 5 cents at 452.5. July wheat down 13 cents at 622.5. And July beans down 0.75 cents at 11.85¼. The beans were down, 0.75 cents, but the meal was up $2. Oil was up 90 ticks, up to 75.26. I have no idea why the beans closed lower. Off the crush, they could have been as much as 13 cents higher, but it doesn't seem like it matters too much anymore. But, what caused all this today? The crude oil currently is down $5 a barrel. It's near its daytime lows, only a buck over the overnight lows. That came on the heels of the Iranian state media had said they had an initial draft, an unofficial framework of the U.S. Willing to give up their naval blockade of the Straits of Hormuz. Iran, in return, will allow traffic to move back to pre-war levels within 1 month, but the Straits will be managed by Iran with cooperation from Oman. Now, when that came out, I said, this is absolutely ludicrous. I can't imagine the U.S. is ever going to be willing to take this, and I can't believe this was a U.S. proposal. And about half an hour ago, the president said this was a fabrication. So, you know, who do you believe out here? You know, I don't know. I can't believe this is, you know, what the Iranians came out with is true. But since all this, the crude oil is, you know, broken back to the lows out here. So, you know, again, who knows? Who knows why wheat is down 13 cents here today? Not only didn't the crop ratings improve, they were down 1% to 26% good to excellent. I can't remember a number ever being that low. And when you look at the very poor to poor numbers out there, 69% of Colorado wheat, 55% of Kansas City wheat, 82% of Nebraska wheat, 56% of Oklahoma, and 60% of Texas are all rated poor to very poor. Now, why you would continue to break this wheat market with those kind of numbers is beyond me. I understand there's not a lot of demand out here, but, you know, Nebraska looks like it's going to have almost 7 days of rain out here. And maybe they're thinking that this rain is going to come back and help rally this 82% that's poor to very poor and make a crop out of it. I certainly have my doubts, but, you know, the market's got better agronomists than I am, and they all think it's going to make a big difference out here and that they're going to grow a crop. I don't see it myself, but it is what it is. We've got to take it for what it is. I don't know what's going to happen out here, but I do know these were pretty bad closes. July corn under the 200-day moving average. The lowest close in April was 450 and three quarters. If we close under that, then I think we've got some more selling coming. But again, we didn't really make our lows in a move the first Monday of the month, which would be this coming Monday. So maybe we break until then. On the wheat, July wheat closed under the 50-day moving average for the first time in quite some time. It's under the trend line going back to April 10th. So, you know, both. It's just barely under the 50-day. It's just barely under the trend line. Is it a one-day head fake? I hope so. But certainly not good closes there. On the beans, it's the second day we've closed under the 50-day moving average. But, you know, we've just been in this choppy range from 1160 to 1235. You know, we're a lot closer to the low than the high out here. But, you know, no real damage done to the charts. And with the meal and oil sharply higher, or the oil anyway sharply higher, I just think the beans are certainly underperforming what they should have been doing out here. There's talk that India is canceling their soybean meal exports, and they're going to import meal from Africa, which means that it opens the door for the U.S. to sell more meal out here. So, you know, I just don't see anything that bearish, frankly. The exports in the corn yesterday were very strong. The inspections were strong. You know, I don't know why they want to bury this thing now. But again, you know, I keep referring back to the 83 market. We made our lows on June 29th or June 30th. And then we came out with the PIC report, for those of you that remember that. And then we were off to the races. So maybe we've got to break the month of June and the whole month of June. In 83 was dry. I believe we're heading into a pretty dry spell here. Illinois, Indiana, Iowa, and maybe some other states. And, you know, I think ultimately we're going to see a hot and dry summer out here. But at any rate, the market doesn't believe it. And down we went. July corn down a nickel at 452.5. Sep down 4.5 at 459.75. East down 4.5 at 477.5. July wheat down 13 cents at 622.5. Sep down 12.5, 635.75. East down 12.75, 655.75. July beans down 3/4 at 1185.25. August down a quarter of a cent at 1184.75. November up a penny and a quarter, 1181.5. July Kansas City wheat down 6.5, 669.75. Sep down 6.5, 681.5. July Minneapolis, I don't know, looks like it'll be down 3.75 cents at 688, and the sep down 4.25 at 710. July meal up $2 at 330.60. July oil up 90 ticks, 75.26. And July oats up 9 cents, 377.25. Take a quick look at that. Just 3.25 cents under our contract high close there. So, you know, go figure this thing out. Turning our attention to livestock, we've got higher prices, fats, feeders, and hogs. The fat cattle are up 320, 335. The feeders are up 517 to 435. We finished about a buck and a half off our highs in the feeders. The hogs up 147 to $2. So strong showing in the meats out here. Box beef took a big jump here, up 402 this morning at 396.92. Apparently, there's very strong demand for box beef out there. It looks like some packers are trying to get ready for the hamburger season on July 4th. They're mixing the lean imported beef with our own U.S. beef, which is a much a better grade of beef. And, you know, it looks like we've got some strong demand out here. So, you know, again, I think this is a rally in a bear market. I think, you know, we get a quick look at the

0: 50. October up 302 at 233.97. August Peters up 517, 354.62. September up 477 at 351.80. November's up 435 at 345 even money. June Hogs up 147 at 97.60. July up $2 at 102.12. August up 180 at $100.85. Outside markets, the dollar's up 8 ticks, 99.18. Crude oil down 525 a barrel at 88.64. The S&P up 3.5 points, 75.40. The Dow Jones up 189, 50,650. The bonds up just 7 ticks, 112.13. Silver down 159, 75.02. Gold down $49, 44.53. Bitcoin down 11.20, 74,750. NASDAQ down 17 points at 30,057. And that's about it.
1: All right. Thanks, Mark.
0: Okay, talk to you tomorrow.
1: All right, have a good one.
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5: 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And yeah. I was such a clumsy kid. So it showed up in the grass like a month later. It said, Bob Smiley. And so my dad burst in the room, right? And my dad's this big, huge guy. My dad weighs 280 pounds, right? But he had this burlap suit that he loved to wear. It barely fit in. The jacket would barely fit over. Like if he exhaled, a button's popping off and killing someone in the room, right? So he's standing there, but when he got home, he put on flip-flops, okay? Everybody got a visual? He's standing there. This is what he says to me. Think what you would say back as a kid. He goes, why'd you do that to the grass? And don't lie to me. Do I look stupid?
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0: President and CEO of the Fertilizer Institute says the U.S. fertilizer supply chain's just-in-time system has reached a tipping point. Corey Rosenbusch says over time, the system has changed from flexible and predictable to strained and reactive.
1: I think this may really start to change the behavior going forward, where we actually may move less just in time. The decisions and conversations between growers and retailers and commitments start happening earlier so that we can pre-position some of this product.
0: Rosenbusch says global shocks continue to impact availability. At first, he says the concern was urea, but now it's sulfur.
1: Phosphate producers around the world started to curtail production because they cannot make $1,300 sulfur pencil with $700 DAP prices. And so I think we're really going to start to see a huge supply challenge going forward.
0: A Northeast Nebraska farmer says recent rainfall has brought some relief to ongoing drought conditions. John Mays says he received over 2 inches of moisture over the holiday weekend and crops are responding very well.
2: Going to help things along. We got the beans are starting to come out of the ground, starting to put on that first kind of leaves, really starting to see what's coming through. Corn is about V1, V2. It's really starting to come along, turn the green.
0: He tells Brownfield now his attention turns to weed management.
2: Just out looking at a field, working on a pivot, and I saw water hemp starting to come through in the ground.
0: A former director with the U.S. Grains and Bioproducts Council says the organization's work to expand markets for corn, sorghum, barley, and ethanol products is proving pivotal for farmers. Jim Reed says export demand continues to be a saving grace for commodity prices.
3: Corn exports this year already 30% ahead of last year at this time. Last year was a record export year for corn. Ethanol is the same way. Kind of really helped put a floor underneath the market for the prices.
0: He tells Brownfield a recent agreement with Thailand should further boost corn exports, but he's most optimistic about expanded ethanol sales to drive corn demand. John Deere is working to resolve its right to repair lawsuit, and an ag attorney says it could lead to increased ag equipment repair access for farmers. Austin Pfeiffer with Ag and Business Legal Strategies says it's a sign that it's important to the broader equipment market.
4: That Deere was making more for its repair services. The settlement helps alleviate that. It gives 10 years of access for repair equipment and tools.
0: Pfeiffer says the $99 million settlement would compensate farmers who paid for repairs at authorized John Deere dealerships. I'm Kellen Havikin for Brownfield.
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6: Rod Keene with a look at your market recap for Wednesday, May the 27th. In the grain, corn for July down 5, 452 and a half. September down 4 and a half, 459 and 3 quarters. The December down 4 and a half, 477 and a half. Kansas City wheat for July down 6 and a half, 669 and 3 quarters. September down 6 and a half, 681 and a half. December down 7, 697 and a quarter. Chicago wheat for July down 13, 622 and a half. September down 12 and a half, 635 and three quarters. December down 12 and three quarters, 655 and three quarters. In the soybeans for July, down three quarters, 1185 and a quarter. August down a quarter, 1184 and three quarters. And the November new crop down one and a, or up one and a quarter at 1181 and a half. Soybean meal for August up 230, 323.50. September up 170, 319.40. October up 140 at 316.80. In the soybean oil for August up 72, 73.60. The September up 64, 72.26, and the October up 59, 7,100. In the livestock, live cattle for June up 320 at 251.42, August up 335, 242.50. October up 302, 233.97. Feeder cattle for August up 517, 354.62. September up 477, 351.80. The October up 457, 348.47. In the lean hogs for June up 147, 97.60. The July lean hogs up $2, $102.12. And the August up $180 at $100.85. And that's been a look at your market recap for Wednesday, May the 27th.
7: The Public News Service Daily Newscast, May the 27th, 2026. I'm Mike Clifford. We head first to South Carolina, where the state Senate adjourned Tuesday without taking up a new congressional map that aimed to eliminate the state's only majority black district. The New York Times notes by refusing to act, lawmakers defied pressure from President Trump and national conservatives to wade into the country's redistricting wars before the November elections. Meantime, higher gas and diesel prices in Iowa are creating a chain of unaffordability. These state small business owners must pay more for vendors to transport products to their stores. That cost is getting passed down now to consumers.
8: TNK Health and Nutrition co-owner Rashonda Young says a dramatic spike in gas prices has forced the company to pass the increase in the cost of her products, like nutritional supplements, nuts, and seeds, to her customers in Waterloo.
9: They have to make some tough choices, but there's some we'll try and help them out if we can. But at the same time, if we want to be able to keep our doors open to the masses, we have to make the decision to increase the prices as well.
8: The U.S. Department of Labor reports the Consumer Price Index, which measures the overall cost of living, has risen nearly 4% compared to the same period last year. Iowa farmers and large-scale ag producers are also navigating tariffs imposed by the Trump administration that have made machinery and other crop production tools more expensive. I'm Mark Moran.
7: Gas prices are averaging about $4.30 a gallon across Iowa, up from $2.90 a year ago. Original reporting for the story by Jonah Balekas with the American Independent. Next, your zip code could determine how long you live in Texas and around the country. According to research from the Episcopal Health Foundation, people who live in neighborhoods without grocery stores, safe parks, and access to preventive and emergency health care suffer from more health issues than people who do.
10: The information is illustrated in a new video that compares the lives of two families that live just miles apart. The foundation's Brian Sasser says your community impacts your health as much as regular doctor's visits, diet, and exercise.
11: Food deserts is a perfect example of opportunities and resources that are close by that make healthier choices easier. What we have to realize is that if we live in an area that has a grocery store right by, those are things that some people that living 2 miles away may not have.
10: He says access to adequate care can increase your life expectancy by 20 years. The lack of sufficient services in certain areas leads to chronic stress and increased cases of diabetes, heart disease, asthma, and high blood pressure. I'm Frieda Ross reporting.
7: The World Health Organization categorizes diabetes as an epidemic, and approximately 3 million people in Texas are diagnosed with the illness. This is Public News Service. Massachusetts has long been a top state for rooftop solar power, and researchers say growing food beneath those solar panels will bring added benefits as urban populations grow.
12: Rooftop agrivoltaics is an advancing practice that aims to boost local food supplies and better insulate buildings, reducing their overall energy costs. Jennifer Busolo, associate professor of horticulture at Colorado State University, says these added green spaces even lower city temperatures, which can run 10 degrees hotter than in rural areas.
13: If we can target those roofs that can handle the weight and are an eyesore otherwise, to me, that's the place to start.
12: She says solar panels protect rooftop gardens from excessive sun and wind, while moisture from the plants helps cool the panels, increasing their efficiency. Early research shows warm season crops do especially well, with reports of cucumbers growing as big as baseball bats. This story is based on original reporting by Matt Simon with Grist. I'm Catherine Carley.
7: And the future of oyster harvesting in Louisiana may be through farms where mollusks are grown in cages as wild populations decline across the bayou.
14: Jason Petrie harvests oysters and is a member of the United Homa Nation. He watched his grandfather do this work for many years. But wild oyster populations have faced difficult times in recent decades. After the BP oil spill in 2010, many oysters who require salt water drowned, and Petrie's grandfather couldn't harvest them. When the two returned, the waterways, which Petrie's grandfather knew in depth, looked entirely different as the state also grappled with coastal erosion.
15: Noticed him scratch his head, and he's like looking out the window, and then he walks to the other side of the boat, he looks out that window, and then like the look of confusion because, you know, like landmarks he had known were completely gone.
14: Petrie eventually worked as a nurse for a time in California, and he overheard colleagues discussing oyster farming. This story was produced with original reporting from Boyce Uphold with the Food and Environment Reporting Network. I'm Simone Perez.
7: Finally, groups fighting for clean waterways are revolted by the EPA's decision to roll back six Biden era rules on PFAS, otherwise known as forever chemicals.
16: The feds want to reissue narrower rules in Michigan and elsewhere on four substances, arguing the rulemaking process was legally flawed. They would also give companies and water agencies 2 extra years to comply with rules on 2 other chemicals. Maria Doa with the Environmental Defense Fund calls that move outrageous.
17: The federal government should be protecting us rather than supporting the economic interests who are profiting by this. And the federal government should not be putting profits ahead of our
16: help. I'm Mark Richardson.
7: This is Mike Clifford for Public News Service, member and listener supported. 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
18: 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I'm Brian Hale, an original production of Howard Hale Broadcasting, now expanded throughout North America.
19: 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Let's listen in.
20: So where are you out of?
21: We are out of North Dakota now. We moved a couple years ago. Oklahoma was home base, I guess, and now it's
20: North Dakota. And then you moved home base to North Dakota.
21: North Dakota, correct.
20: And now, let's see, it seemed to me like I saw something. Kylie said you're headed off for Oklahoma. The combines are there, is that?
21: Yeah, we just started Alva yesterday. Was the first day we took a truckload into the elevator, put it that way.
20: Oh, yeah. So how's it yielding?
21: Yesterday, the field made about 30. My test weight was 63, so surprisingly good. I don't know
20: 63?
21: If it's all going to be. Yeah. Whoa. I don't think it's all going to be that good, but that field yesterday was good. So
20: I've talked to somebody, and I heard some barley numbers there down in the 50s.
21: It's a little bit all over the board here in Alva, you know. So
20: yeah. So now this is dryland winter wheat, right?
21: Correct. Correct.
20: You know, I have never asked anybody about varieties. Do you know what varieties?
21: The stuff that we were cutting yesterday was double stop.
20: Okay. It's new and on me.
21: It's the variety that you can spray. They use it so they can control rye and wild oats and stuff. Yeah.
20: That's nice to be able to take out what you don't want.
21: Right. And it's actually been a good yielder. It's always, usually it's, you always, you gain something, you lose something, but the double stop has held its own for the last few years that we've been cutting.
19: Dylan Debock with Debock Harvesting. There's more on the web at harvestusareport.com. That's it for today's report. Thanks again for listening, and may God bless. I'm Brian Hale.
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23: I'm Lexi Bates for KFRM. Joining me is Waynob. He's part of the Olson Custom Farms Harvest Crew. This is his 8th year running the Combine. So, Waynob, thank you so much for joining me today.
24: Thank you so much.
23: Does it feel like your 8th year running the Combine?
24: No, not at all. It's quite enjoyable work, and it's outside, and every day there's something new.
23: What have been some of the new things that you've faced over the years? What makes it challenging, and what makes it fun?
24: Well, the weather certainly makes it a challenge some days, but yeah, if the weather holds up, it's not too much to it. It's quite enjoyable.
23: And how does the work differ from where you're from to Oklahoma and Kansas?
24: From where in South Africa I'm from?
23: Yeah.
24: Yeah, it's massively different. Like, we don't really have the big machines there and stuff. So just learning the new technologies in the machines and kind of just the way you guys do it. It's quite different from what we use to back home.
23: And what else do you have to say about your experiences over the years and your experience so far this year?
24: So far this year, it's the weather's holding up, so that helps. And then over the years, just learning every year, there's something new to learn, something new that comes up, and new places to see and experience. So I think that's probably the nicest part of it.
23: Yeah, and lastly, what have you noticed about the wheat quality?
24: Well, for me, it's a little bit better than last year, so that helps. And then it's a little bit thin this year, but I mean, the combine fills up quite nicely, so no, I think it's going to be better. And last year it was a very wet year with all the rain we had down here, so, but this year it's, hopefully it stays dry, it makes it a bit easier to cut it.
23: Awesome, well hopefully it stays dry for you. Again, that was Waynob with the Olson Custom Farms harvesting crew just northwest of Enid, Oklahoma. I'm Lexi Bates for KFRM.
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6: Right, Keene, with a look at your regional forecast here on KFRM. In Nebraska overnight, a slight chance for showers, storms, with best chances in the west. Otherwise, partly to mostly cloudy skies with lows in the mid-50s to around 60. Winds out of the south-southeast at 5 to 10. Tomorrow, mostly cloudy with showers and thundershowers. Otherwise, more clouds than sun. Highs will be in the mid and upper 70s west to the low to mid-80s in the east. Tomorrow night, mostly cloudy with showers along with some scattered thunder showers. Lows will be in the mid-50s to around 60 with southeast winds 5 to 15. On Friday, staying rather cloudy with scattered showers and storms expected in Nebraska. Highs will be in the upper 70s to the low 80s with southeast winds 10 to 20. Oklahoma overnight, showers and storms likely, otherwise mostly cloudy. Lows will be in the low to mid-50s in the panhandle to the low to mid-60s further east. Winds will be variable at 5 to 10. Tomorrow, mainly cloudy with a good chance for showers and storms. Highs will be in the mid-70s to around 80 with east to northeast winds at 5 to 15. Tomorrow night, mostly cloudy with some scattered showers and storms. The lows will be in the mid and upper 50s in the panhandle to the low to mid 60s further east in Oklahoma. Light east to southeast winds. On Friday, more clouds than sun with scattered showers and storms. Highs will be in the upper 70s to the mid 80s with south winds 5 to 15. The gusts will be over 20 in the panhandle. In Kansas overnight, considerable cloudiness with a good chance for showers and storms. Lesser chances in northeast Kansas. Lows will be in the low to mid-50s in the west to the upper 50s and low 60s in the east. Winds out of the southeast at 5 to 10. Tomorrow, more clouds than sun with showers and thunderstorms expected across the state. Highs will be in the low to mid-80s in the northeast to the mid-70s to around 80 elsewhere with east winds at 10 to 15. Tomorrow night, mostly cloudy skies with scattered showers and storms expected. Lows will be in the low to mid-50s for the west to the upper 50s and low 60s elsewhere. Winds east to southeast at 5 to 10. And Friday, mainly cloudy skies with scattered showers and storms, highs in the upper 70s and low 80s with south to southeast winds 10.

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1: 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Summer vacation checklist. 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Destination agreed upon by the family. 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I'm sure I'm forgetting something. A lot, actually. Toby Bloom of the U.S. Forest Service, what should I know before I go?
2: Well, when we say know before you go, what we're saying is please make sure that you take steps to prepare yourself for outdoor recreation.
1: Put another way,
2: we are very welcoming and we provide lots of opportunities for outdoor recreation, but you also need to be prepared and bring your own stuff to make sure that you have the best day possible.
1: So, for instance, for a day trip to a national park, forest, or grassland,
2: bringing your own water, making sure that you have sunscreen and a hat, and that you are physically capable and you know what your limits are, so that if you are going on a particularly strenuous hike or any other activity, that you know that you're able to do that.
1: Another important thing to bring on a trip to your nation's forest and public lands, information. That is where an online visit before heading out to www.fs.usda.gov/visit/know-you-go comes in. The site contains tips on various items to know, from activities to safety, weather, and wildfire. Bloom says on a more specific level, that particular forest or park you are going to.
2: On a lot of our unit's websites, there will be a section called Know Before You Go, so that if there are specific activities on those units, that you are prepared to have a great time and make sure that you have all of the equipment and first aid stuff or water or whatever, make sure that that's possible.
1: Among other important information for you on Forest Service Unit or Ranger District websites on the day you are going.
2: If there's a fire emergency or a road closure.
1: And with wildfire season and activity picking up through the summer months, Bloom reminds us to know how to prevent wildfires.
2: Maybe fire restrictions on any particular unit based on the weather. If it's been dry for a while, you need to make sure that you're aware of those fire restrictions. You need to make sure that you don't park on dry grass. And also to be careful when you build a campfire and to make sure that it is dead out and drowned with water before you leave that campfire site.
1: Good advice all around, Toby. Thank you. Hey, need to get the forest vacation visit checklist complete. Car horn honking to tell me wrap-up segment, and we are leaving without him? Uncheck. And that's my cue. I'm Rod Bain reporting for the U.S. Department of Agriculture in Washington, D.C. Hey, did you remember the bear repellent?
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9: Mike Slater filling in for Bill O'Reilly. Now it's time for your O'Reilly Update message of the day. I was talking to Dr. Gad Saad the other day about his new book, Suicidal Empathy. The thesis is very simple. Empathy is a fine thing, but you can have too little of it or too much of it. Aristotle wrote about this thousands of years ago. All these different virtues you can have, but you can have a deficit or an excess. Courage, for example. If you have a deficit of courage, so courage is good. You can have a deficit of courage. You're a coward. But you could also have too much, in which case you're too rash. You would charge into battle recklessly, and that doesn't do any good for anyone either. So you got to have the right balance. This idea from Aristotle makes a lot of sense, but it applies with empathy as well. Too little of it, and you're a psychopath, but too much of it, and you're a woke woman who supports opening up our borders to every third worlder in the world until you don't have a country anymore, for example. And people with suicidal empathy, they can take it to extremes you can't even conceive of. There is a woke 23-year-old woman who was harassed by a black man in the New York City subway. Her and her friends were attacked. She did not press charges because she did not want to be a part of, in her own words, "I did not want to put another black man in jail." A few days later, that same person pushed an elderly man down the stairs of the subway and killed him. She said she regrets not pressing charges when she had the opportunity, but she did not want to be seen as racist. How could she do this? Because in her world, empathy is the greatest virtue, and you can't have too much of it. And look how much empathy she has. It's just that she had empathy for the wrong person. She had empathy for this criminal and not for the victims of his crime, including herself. And she still thinks she's a good person because she wasn't complicit in the oppression of marginalized peoples. I'll give you another example of how too much empathy, suicidal empathy, can make people do crazy things. There was a Disney cruise docked in San Diego. This is like a week or so ago. Border Patrol arrested 28 staffers on the Disney cruise as a part of a child porn operation. 26 of these people were from the Philippines. So the local news in San Diego interviews a woman who was on the cruise, who was driving away, and she saw these people getting arrested. She took a video of it. And she was describing the scene for the news. And I assumed, as she was describing the scene, that she was for this? Like, for the arresting of pedophiles? That was just the assumption I had. Silly me. The story ends with her contacting the local San Diego immigrant rights group, Union del Barrio. From their website, it says, "We have dedicated ourselves to struggle on behalf of La Raza, living within the current borders of the United States." These people, by the way, were from the Philippines. They're not even of the race that La Raza is even talking about. So they go and they have a protest at the cruise ship. "Disney, protect your workers from wrongful detention." Lady, they're holding signs that said, "Lady, they're pedophiles on a kid's cruise ship." One sign said, "Defend Filipino seafarers." Lady, pedophiles. Now, what more can you say to them? I mean, you couldn't come up with a more obvious scenario that you'd think everyone would agree with, but they'll never. They can't. They just don't care. They have, well, TDS, of course. They also have suicidal empathy. Wacky Kathy Griffin, she retweeted some news story about this. And it said, "ICE agents raided a Disney cruise ship where it abducted multiple staff members." And even now that we know they were pedophiles, the woke, even here, will come to their defense. That is suicidal empathy. I'm Mike Slater, filling in for Bill O'Reilly. Something you might not know. 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
9: Mike Slater filling in for Bill O'Reilly. Now it's time for something you might not know. Los Angeles is disgusting. 15 years ago, I went to the Hollywood Boulevard Walk of Fame for the first time. It was a cesspool then. It is 15 years worse today. Looks like a third world encampment down the entire street, right in front of the Dolby Theater. That's where they have the Oscars. Of course, they clear it out when all the celebrities come to town. And this is why Spencer Pratt is running for mayor. That hypocrisy, where the celebrities are living in one pristine Los Angeles and everyone else is living in squalor, that's got to stop. His latest ad campaign is he goes around with a stencil and a pressure washer and cleans the grime off the sidewalks. And when they remove the stencil, it says, imagine if all the streets were this clean. So if Mayor Bass wants to remove these ads, they have to go and actually clean the sidewalks. It's brilliant. His campaign also has substance. A 7-point plan to end homelessness versus Karen Bass and that other woman who say we just need to stay the course. Everything's fine. Every sane person in LA knows it's not fine. And by sane, I mean normal person walks on the sidewalks. Drew Carey, for instance, not one of those people. Drew Carey said anyone who votes for or endorses Spencer Pratfall for mayor of LA needs to get their head out of their blank. I understand being angry or unsatisfied, but at least get behind someone competent and not some serial scammer without a soul or moral compass. Blank this guy already. I love this. This is great. We need more Drew Careys to step up and talk about how the current path is great and everything's fine. Drew Carey lives in an enormous 12,000 square foot house, $34 million, way up on the hills. He has this infinity pool and the living room. The entire wall is all this glass window overlooking with a perfect view of the Los Angeles skyline. But when you're living this far away from the city of Los Angeles, you're not looking at the city. You're looking at the idea of Los Angeles. Because from this far away, you can't see the filth of it all. You just can't quite see it from your $34 million house. I think there's a massive silent Spencer Pratt vote out there like there was for Trump back in 2015. People can't admit it out loud. But people who realize that I don't want to live in squalor anymore. I don't want to live in fear. I want LA to be nice again. Even if maybe it means being a little mean to the criminals and drug addicts. I'm Mike Slater from Politics by Faith. More coming up.
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0: Rod Keene with a look at your regional summary here on KFRM. Highs will stay in the 70s to 80s across the region as we head through the latter half of the week. The opportunity for showers and storms will pick up at times over primarily western and southern areas of Kansas, western Nebraska, as well as into Oklahoma. These precipitation bands will be brought on by an upper low over the southern Rockies and into the western part of Texas. Precipitation chances will lessen overall over eastern Nebraska and northeast Kansas as a major high-pressure system over Wisconsin influences that portion of the region. A few shower or storm chances continue over the region into the upcoming weekend and into next week as an upper low over Montana deepens. This brings the best chances for showers and storms into western and central Nebraska during the weekend. That's been a look at your regional summary right here on the Voice of the Plains, 550 AM, KFRM.
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14: On a recent program, Nebraska Extension Specialist Brad Lubin talked about how the beef industry was a bright spot in agriculture, as opposed to how crop producers are facing challenges. On today's program, Brad focuses on how trade policies affect both the producer and the consumer.
15: It is the quintessential question about trade and what's the benefit of trade. And as a trade economist or as an economist studying trade policy issues, I would often characterize trade and the benefits of trade are fundamentally about consumers. Consumers benefit from having new products or more products available and price competitiveness and so forth. Trade politics tend to be about producers, and it's supporting or protecting production resources and investments from competition from elsewhere, whether it's fair or unfair. Well, in the trade arena, the cattle industry, the beef industry, kind of lives in both sectors. They benefit from consumer demand that drives exports, that drives domestic demand as well, certainly, but that drives exports. And that's exports for some of the higher value products that the U.S. produces, muscle cuts, steaks, and roast. They also benefit from foreign consumer demand for variety meats, the kinds of things that most American consumers don't touch. And so there's value in the carcass that otherwise wouldn't be there were it not for the benefits of exports and the export of beef and beef products globally. There's also import competition, and there is import competition in terms of live animals. Arguably, that's because the U.S. has a comparative advantage in feeding animals and processing animals compared to its neighbors and compared to much of the world. And so importing live animals from Canada, importing live animals from Mexico when we don't have a New World screwworm outbreak to worry about. Those are kinds of things that actually support the domestic industry as opposed to directly compete for prices for animals. Well, it does offer more supply of animals. So, yes, a producer of animals thinks about imports as competition. A producer of beef thinks about trade as an opportunity. And so there's always a distinction between which side of the trade do you feel impacted by. The other reality, some of our imports are beef. Well, that's imports typically of beef trim, lean beef trim. That's what gets ground into our hamburger mix. The U.S. seems to be an outsized consumer of hamburger. We love it in almost every form. And with the animals we produce and the muscle cuts and higher value animals that we're sending or that we're processing, we have a shortage of beef trim to produce the mainstay hamburger blend. And so getting that from elsewhere adds value to the tallow and the remainder of the carcass here as well. So that's more of a complementary import. It's a complementary good, not a substitute, but it looks like imports. And so when we look at statistics, yes, it looks like we import more animals. We certainly do. We import more pounds of beef. We do. Traditionally, we export more dollar value of beef than we import. In the midst of trade conflict at the moment, that's hurting a bit, but fundamentally, those are reasons why we focus so much on trade and trade issues.
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16: 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He became known for his time spent on Wall Street, where he worked to predict major marketing shifts. Now he's turned those economic ideas into a new novel called Merry-Go-Round Broke Down. We'll talk about globalization, inflation, the future of the economy, and what's going on in market changes. That's this week on The Front Porch. I'm Lexi Bates.
17: 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Lighten Up is meant to encourage your walk with Jesus. I'm Dr. Wes Stafford of Compassion, hoping that you will not send any hate mail, as motivational speaker, author, and comedian Ken Davis shares the thorny truth about cats.
18: Cats don't know how to sneeze. They don't know how to sneeze. I come in the house, my cat's going, sneeze. Just once, I want to see my cat go, achoo! Little mice come flying out his nose. I finally caught my cat. For 2 years, I couldn't get close to him. And then I found out he was afraid of the vacuum cleaner. No, I didn't hurt him. But he's real clean. I cornered him in the closet with a vacuum cleaner, and I caught him. I thought, I will teach him to be a lover. I will teach him to be a lover. And I began to pet my cat. Have you ever petted a cat? I got halfway back, and his rear went way up in the air. I just threw him down. Gross, kitty. That's not a Christian thing.
19: As an author and performer, I get about 6 nasty emails every year from someone expressing their disapproval of something I said. When I did this piece, I got 6 in one day. Come on, to a dog, your family, to a cat, your staff. Admit it, lighten up and live.
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0: Rod Keene with a look at your market recap for Wednesday, May the 27th. In the grain, corn for July down 5, 452.5. September down 4.5, 459.75. The December down 4.5, 477.5. Kansas City wheat for July down 6.5, 669.75. September down 6.5, 681.5. December down 7, 697.25. Chicago wheat for July down 13, 622.5. September down 12.5, 635.75. December down 12.75, 655.75. In the soybeans for July, down 3/4, 11.85 1/4. August down 1/4, 11.84 3/4. And the November new crop down up 1 1/4 at 11.81 1/2. Soybean meal for August up 230, 323.50. September up 170, 319.40. October up 140 at 316.80. In the soybean oil for August, up 72, 73.60. The September up 64, 72.26. And the October up 59, 7,100. In the livestock, live cattle for June up 320 at 251.42. August up 335, 242.50. October up 302. 233.97. Feeder cattle for August up 517, 354.62. September up 477, 351.80. The October up 457, 348.47. In the lean hogs for June up 147, 97.60. The July lean hogs up $2. $102.12, and the August up 180 at $100.85. And that's been a look at your market recap for Wednesday, May the 27th.
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21: Hi, this is Kyle Bauer with Plain Talk with the girl that is on the non-ending search for the perfect breakfast, Jamie Bloom.
22: You know, that's actually a true statement.
21: I agree.
22: I always want something. I don't eat breakfast at home in the morning. Uh-huh. I want to bring something with me to eat a little bit later. And a lot of times I stand there in the kitchen looking in the cupboards and looking at what do I want for breakfast today? Because I don't eat Cheerios every day like you do.
21: I know. And I will tell you, I cannot wait for my annual checkup with my doctor to see if
22: the Cheerios
21: is working, because if it isn't, the next day I'm back to my two eggs in the morning. I miss them.
22: Yeah.
21: I miss my two eggs every morning. Now, again, though, I'm willing to eat. That's the only thing I have to do is I didn't give up all eggs, just those two, which ends up being 14 a week.
22: Yeah.
21: And we'll just see. I just substituted on his suggestion Cheerios for the two eggs. To lower cholesterol. And we'll just see if it works or not. And I'm okay if it works. I will do this forevermore. It's not that much of a sacrifice, but I do miss my two eggs.
22: I have to admit that after you told me about this, I thought, you know, that really does make sense. And I thought I could buy a box of Cheerios and I could do that. And I did it for about 3 days. And I don't know why, but I just can't choke them down in the morning.
21: Yeah.
22: I thought it didn't work for you. I'm going to do it at, you know, try and eat them before I leave for work, 7 a.m., you know, 7:15. Sure. I just couldn't choke them down. And I like Cheerios. I'm okay with them. But
21: your stomach wasn't ready at that point.
22: My stomach was not ready. And that's the problem with breakfast to me sometimes. Yeah. I'm just not quite ready.
21: There's people that can eat oatmeal every morning, and I think that would be just as good.
22: I like oatmeal too.
21: But for me, after a little bit, I doing the Cheerios thing is easier for me than if I did oatmeal every morning. Yeah.
22: Yeah.
21: So if you're in Arizona, though, breakfast burritos.
22: Oh, of course.
21: I love
22: that's Caleb's burrito. Favorite breakfast.
21: Well, there is a huge variation, though, in what you get in a breakfast burrito.
22: It's true in restaurants.
21: So breakfast burrito, do you prefer it in a corn tortilla or a wheat tortilla?
22: Oh, gosh, corn. I'm a corn tortilla fan. Caleb's not so much. He'd rather have a flour tortilla.
21: Me too.
22: It's his favorite.
21: Well, recently we were at two different places that their breakfast burrito were corn tortillas.
22: Really? Yeah.
21: And I think which is more authentic, actually.
22: It probably is. They don't always hold together as well. They fall apart on you.
21: Well, and...
22: And that's why they'll have two. A lot of the time they'll have two together, I think, to try to keep them...
21: And again, If there was corn tortillas and flour tortillas side by side and I had to eat them every day, the corn tortilla thing, I would have a hard time with. Mm-hmm. Flour tortilla, I could literally eat those every day.
22: I think the corn tortillas are probably gluten-free, which is probably what some people like, you know, prefer that. Yeah. So.
21: And the other one is Arkansas. By the way, if you haven't caught the trend yet, we're doing this in alphabetical order. And I've heard of this, and I've never had it. Biscuits and chocolate gravy. Have you ever had chocolate gravy?
22: You know what? I have never had this, but I know somebody who used to work here at the station. Her name was Donna, and Donna made that. That was like her kids' favorite, like, birthday breakfast or a special. If they were having friends spend the night, they would have, I think, pancakes, not biscuits, with chocolate gravy.
21: Well, it says that some of the sauce, thin and silky, others prefer it almost as thick as pudding.
22: Oh, okay.
21: So it might be a pudding that you either hasn't gotten solid yet, or it has gotten solid. So that's what they say it is. And they're saying with buttermilk biscuits are anointed with a ladleful of sopping chocolate, and you'll want to soak it all up for every, you know, to me, it's like, too sweet.
22: I that sounds awfully sweet. And I don't mind pancakes for breakfast with maple syrup. I'm okay with that. But the chocolate, to me, I agree, is a little too rich for first thing in the morning. Although I'm drinking a chocolate smoothie as we speak, so I don't
21: have that gigantic PVC pipe sticking out the top.
22: No, I didn't bring my special straw today. I didn't do that, so... So have you ever been shopping online and just, you know, thinking about things and you're throwing things in your online cart and whatnot, adding them to your cart,
21: I don't.
22: Then you just abandon the cart before checkout?
21: Because my wife and I share an Amazon account. And when I go to Amazon, I'm not just shopping. I'm going to buy a certain thing.
22: Okay.
21: And I need it and I want it. And I want it now. And so some of them, or at some place, I'm not very good at this, but anyway, you put in the shopping cart. So then you go to the shopping cart, and it's like, it's got 27 items in there.
22: Uh-huh.
21: And it's like, mine is just this one. It's like, yeah, I don't do the shopping cart.
22: I do that too, and I do it on Amazon in particular. It's like, I will add something that I've heard about or that somebody told me about, I'll add it to my cart. It's like, well, I don't really want to buy it right now, but I'm going to add it to the cart and I'll save it for later. And then I end up with all these things in my cart. It says today about 70% of online shopping carts are left behind. Despite years of improvement in e-commerce, retailers have learned that abandonment is often driven by friction, unexpected costs, forced account creation, you know, to the point where they're going to make you create the account, and it's like, complicated checkout flows. If it just seems like it's hard to check out, you know, it's like, well, I can't, you know, get to this next screen or whatnot. Payment concerns. Mobile shopping has made this worse with smaller screens and slower input, increasing drop-offs. It says you probably noticed that merchants are streamlining checkout with one-click buying, and digital wallets like Apple Pay and Venmo and follow-up reminders to recover lost sales. You're probably noticing those. Have you ever done that where you abandon the cart and then you get an email from a little bit later?
21: You haven't closed this sale.
22: Did you forget something in your cart?
21: Yeah.
22: But
21: everything you said there is absolutely me. First of all, if they make me set up an account with a portal and a password, I'm done.
22: Right.
21: I am done. I am not setting up another portal in the entire world ever in my life, because it's like, this is for your convenience, not for mine. And it's like, I am done with that. And the other one is, what annoys the heck out of me, which I've stopped doing it for more, is, well, to be honest, I've been looking at electric bicycles.
22: Okay.
21: And there's a plethora of them. Well, of course, then with the e-commerce, if you look at one, you're going to see a million ads everywhere you go.
22: Oh, yeah, yeah.
21: But most of them, you can't see the price until you open it.
22: Uh-huh.
21: And so then you open it to see the price, and there's some you can't even see the price until you push shop now.
22: Mm-hmm.
21: And so now I've even got to the point that if I have to push that button that says shop now, out.
22: You're out, yeah.
21: I'm done.
22: Well, Google unveiled just a couple weeks ago a universal cart, which is an intelligent shopping cart to improve the shopping experience across various platforms. Including search, Gmail, and YouTube. Universal Cart uses AI, of course, to streamline the shopping process by consolidating items from different merchants into one cart and proactively searching for deals, price drops, and products.

0: that they brought out was how Amazon had pivoted at some point, because they were a discounter early on, and then they realized that most people, it wasn't about the price, it was just the availability. And so they now fully admit that they are not the lowest price on a lot of items, but
1: just the easiest.
0: It's just the easiest. And so they changed their, unlike Costco, which they are absolutely a discounter, and they know that. And but the way they get by with discounting and doing so well is there's only three, I think now there's 3,300 SKUs in the store. 3,300 different things that you can order in a Costco store, or order, buy in a Costco store.
1: Right.
0: To give you some idea, in the average Walmart, there's 50,000.
1: Okay, so there's just 3,300.
0: There's 3,300.
1: Wow.
0: So you go in there, and so, for instance, maple syrup, they're not going to have four sizes and four kinds of maple syrup. They're going to have one kind of maple syrup in one size jug, and that's all the SKUs that they're going, because they're bringing stuff in by the pallet only. They don't do any other stocking except by the pallet, and most of the time, by the time that pallet is sold, they haven't even paid for it yet on the invoice that was sent from them by the manufacturer.
2: It's time now for the Kennequip Case IH 2026 Wheat Harvest Tour Report, sponsored in part by Kaufman Seeds Incorporated, Purple Wave Auction, Kansas Wheat, and KFRM.
3: I'm Lexi Bates for KFRM. Joining me is John Nichols. He is the general manager for the Carrier Mill and Elevator Company just west of Enid, Oklahoma. John, thank you for joining me.
4: Thank you.
3: So can you tell me about what you're seeing so far this harvest for wheat quality?
4: So far, the quality's been great. Anywhere from 58 to 61 pound test weight. Protein is really high this year, so moisture is, we're kind of at that point where we're just kind of at the 13.5 range right now.
3: All right, and are you optimistic about anything this season? Are you seeing any diseases show up in the grain?
4: No, we were just hit really hard with drought this year, so that's really gonna affect our yields this year.
3: What other challenges have you seen, or like advantages that you've noticed this year compared to previous years?
4: Oh, mainly it's just the yields. You know, we're in an area where they hit pretty high yields, and they're just not there this year.
3: All right. Well, thank you so much for the update, John.
4: Yep. You're welcome. Thank you.
3: That's been John Nichols, the general manager for Carrier Mill and Elevator Company, just west of Enid, Oklahoma. I'm Lexi Bates for KFRM.
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6: Kansas Farm Bureau is accepting applications for its Rural Minds Matter Advocate of the Year and Young Advocate of the Year awards to shed light on the importance of mental health advocacy in underserved areas. 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Winners will receive recognition at Kansas Farm Bureau conferences this winter, in addition to a cash prize of $2,000 to further their mental health advocacy efforts. Nomination or applications for the awards are due July 17th. For more information and additional resources, visit kfb.org/ruralmindsmatter and listen again here for more from the Voice of Agriculture, Kansas Farm Bureau.
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3: Welcome to On the Front Porch. I'm Lexi Bates, and today we're talking about the global economy, finance, and how major economic shifts affect everyday people. Our guest is economist and author David Wu. He's known for his time spent on Wall Street and at Bank of America, and now he writes the macroeconomic newsletter called David Wu Unbound. We'll talk about his new novel, Merry-Go-Round Broke Down, which uses fiction to explore globalization.

0: We'll also get his perspective on inflation and what investors and consumers should be watching right now. Could you tell us what first pulled you into economics and finance?
1: Yeah, I mean, it's funny because when I graduated from university, I wanted to actually go to film school, believe it or not. And my parents basically said, that's it. You know, if you go to film school, you're on your own. So at that point, I had to make a decision about what to do next. And then guess what? I decided to enroll myself in a PhD program in economics at Columbia University. And I thought that while, you know, I was doing my PhD, I could take some courses in filmmaking and so on and so forth. But that was sort of how I got into economics. So one thing leading to another, I did a PhD in economics. And then from there on, I went on to working at the International Monetary Fund. And then I went to London, where I worked at Citibank and the Barclays Capital before returning back to the U.S., where I basically headed macro strategy for Bank of America. So actually, ironically, you know, I went into economics because I had no choice. My parents left me with no choice. But in the end, actually, it's funny because, you know, I'm now in negotiation, you know, with several offers about turning my book into a movie. So, you know, it's actually very funny. I couldn't have written this book without having worked on Wall Street, and I wouldn't have gone to Wall Street if I hadn't wanted to make movies. So, you know, sometimes things come around eventually, believe it or not.
0: You also mentioned you were known at Bank of America for some market calls. Were you always comfortable going against consensus?
1: Yeah, you know, I've always said my parents didn't bring me up very well, because the first word I learned growing up clearly was no. You know, I was one of these very rebellious children that went against the grain. But guess what? It served me pretty well, I think, you know, in my career on Wall Street, simply because, again, people don't quite realize this, but on Wall Street, you know, like, you only have a point of view if you actually can come up with a thesis about why the market is completely wrong. Because at the end of the day, this is what Wall Street is. If you think like everybody else, then you offer no edge, no alpha, and that's it. So you're useless. So from that point of view, like, I think whether you're an investor, whether you're an analyst, at the end of the day, you know, if you really want to make it big, you have to be prepared to go against the wisdom of the crowd. And that's how I sort of built a name for myself. Now, you know, of course, you don't want to basically be a contrarian just for the sake of being a contrarian. So what I did was that whenever something happened that was going on, and then I feel like I came up with three reasons at least why the market is wrong about this something, I would then decide to take a stance and take the other side of the bet. And I think over time, you know, like, again, nobody expects you to be right all the time on Wall Street. You know, what they'll tell you is that if you can get it right 51% of the time, it's pretty good. You know, I think I have a better track record than 51%. Let's just say I was right probably on 60% of my calls. And I think that was what ultimately, I think, you know, sort of took me to the top on Wall Street in terms of, you know, prestige, pay, and everything else that came with it. So yeah, you know, you've got to basically be prepared to take some risk. But if you're clever about the risk that you take, and you're smart about the risk you take, you'll be rewarded. I think that's what it came down to.
0: What did Wall Street teach you about human behavior that you could only learn from experience?
1: You know, I don't want to overgeneralize, and I definitely don't want anybody to sort of come away thinking that Wall Street is what you might think about Wall Street, but there's no doubt. I mean, Wall Street is largely about greed and fear. In fact, actually, Wall Street only knows greed or fear. So either, like, you know, so this is also the reason why the market is either going up or going down. I know that sounds kind of basically, you know, very, you know, not very deep, but that's what it is. You know, like, when the market's going up, you know, like, the whole idea of FOMO, like, you know, you can't basically afford to be left behind. And then, you know, You know, it's, from that point of view, Wall Street is capable of great extremes because it doesn't understand anything else other than greed or fear. And so from that point of view, that's the reason why markets are so volatile. It goes up and it goes down, it goes up and goes down, because precisely, you know, like, you know, that that this wild swings that you see in the market is the result of the fact that people either, the market's either, you know, driven by greed or basically driven by fear. And of course, you know, that creates opportunity. You know, if you understand that it's about greed or fear, so what you want to do is to sell when the market is gripped by greed and that everybody and their grandmother's piling into something, and probably there's a good chance that, you know, this thing is going to basically burst. Or you buy actually when, you know, the market's gripped by fear and everything is falling and so on and so forth. So that's what it is. So you kind of, like, you know, the only way to make money, you know, to beat the market, so to speak, you kind of have to basically do exactly the opposite of what the market is going through right then at that moment in time. You know, so you want to buy when everybody's selling, you want to sell when everybody's buying. And that, you know, I know it sounds a bit trite, but that has been the recipe for, you know, for a lot of people's success on Wall Street, especially the so-called value investors, you know. And so from that point of view, psychology is actually a very, very important part. Because also, by the way, you know, about Wall Street is the fact that, you know, human beings are herd animals, right? I mean, we're not lone wolves, you know. We seek, you know, essentially the comfort of the crowd. You know, we're like sheep from that point of view. And this is what causes the Wall Street to also overshoot. Because everybody's doing something, therefore it feels good. It feels, you know, good to actually follow the crowd. And this is, again, what exacerbates this greed and fear, this whole wild swing business. So this is why the people who actually tend to do well tend to essentially be able to understand the technology and know when to actually fade the crowd. That's the way it's usually put.
0: And you write a macro newsletter now. What do you think most investors misunderstand about the global economy today?
1: I think the global economy today, you know, it's funny because, I mean, so I was educated, you know, as I told you, I mean, I was trained, I'm a trained economist. I've got a PhD in economics. I worked at the International Monetary Fund, and I worked as an economist for many years on Wall Street. But 10 years ago, you know, the world started to change, and I started to change in the way I looked at the world. You know, I started to look at I found myself, you know, basically focusing more and more on politics. And that was more or less the time that Trump became elected, you know, in his first term. I saw that the whole MAGA movement as being essentially a political backlash to the economics of the previous 10 years, okay, which was globalization, right? And globalization created winners and losers, and then the losers were fed up. And that's how they decided to essentially elect Donald Trump, you know, who essentially campaigned as the guy who was going to to stop globalization in order to essentially rescue, I don't know the correct word for it, but, you know, to essentially make the little guys the center of his Make America Great agenda. Now, so from that point of view, for a while, so I benefited from the fact that I understood that all of a sudden it was not just economics that was driving economics, but rather politics that was driving economics and policy making. And then 5 years ago, I realized that, wow, you know, something else was actually happening, which is geopolitics has superseded both economics and politics because, well, the politics of MAGA basically eventually morphed into an anti-China, you know, policies of in terms of foreign policy in the United States. And then it became very clear that actually the geopolitical considerations were now in the driver's seat. And that was driving politics, driving economics, and therefore driving markets. So I think, you know, again, what's interesting about over the last 20 years is that, you know, in order to do well on Wall Street, well, for that matter, you know, anything you do, okay, is to understand at a macro level, you know, the changing drivers, the changing forces of the world, actually. And that obviously plays a very big part in the novel that I've written about the world, you know, which is about what actually happened over the last 30 years. But I think, you know, this idea that we went from economics to politics to geopolitics, and that actually the interaction between these three forces is what really is driving the global economy, the global market, human history, if you like, even, okay, is what I think is the most important development, you know, in terms of understanding, you know, the general direction which the world is heading right now.
0: Pausing on the front porch, but we'll be back with more David Wu after this.
2: 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It does not necessarily reflect the views of the Office of the Kansas Governor or the U.S. Department of Justice.
0: Welcome back to On the Front Porch. Let's continue this conversation with David Wu as he explains why he chose to use fiction in his new novel, Merry-Go-Round Broke Down.
1: I think it's a very good question, to be honest. I think I feel like I'm very lucky. Now, knock on wood, I feel like until now, I'm 58 years old, I've been very lucky with everything I've done. I feel like, you know, I did well on Wall Street. You know, I did well financially, and I did well, whatever. And I feel like I wanted to give something back to the world. And then I feel that, you know, and I asked myself, well, how can I give back to the world? You know, my wife used to make fun of me. She always said, you know, for the longest time that she was embarrassed, you know, by the fact that I was a Wall Street analyst, because every time she had to introduce me, you know, socially, she had to introduce me as someone who actually helped make rich people even richer. So I sort of felt that, you know, again, when I retired, I wanted to do something good, not for rich people, but for everybody else. And I felt that, you know, I was very lucky, very privileged to have seen the world the way I did. I traveled through, you know, most countries that you can name, I've traveled to them. I've met lots of people, you know, from different, you know, walks of life. I saw the world. I saw how the world actually worked. And I wanted to actually share my understanding about the world with everybody. And I thought there's no better way to do this than to actually tell the stories of the world in a novel. Okay? And because that also forces me to actually not only make it interesting, entertaining, but also actually force me to write something that's accessible to everybody. That you don't even need to have a degree in economics or politics, which you're a politics, understand what I'm talking about. Because I force myself to write a story that actually is about the human beings involved in these choices, okay, that we're talking about right now at macro level. So I think, you know, this is sort of the challenge, you know, is sort of write something that, you know, as I told you before, I mean, I wanted to actually be a filmmaker before I became an economist. So then I decided to go back to my roots as a storyteller to try to actually help everybody in the world, you know, essentially make sense of what's been going on with the world the last 30 years. And I actually generally think that I think the world's obviously in a very big mess. And in my humble opinion, if more people understand how the world actually works, the world will be a better place. There will be fewer conflicts. And I think especially at this particular time when, you know, mainstream media, you know, has completely lost essentially the ability to shape the thesis of the world, and then people are increasingly going to social media in search of truth and then not finding it, I sort of feel like, you know, I had a responsibility, if you like. So this is the reason why I set out to write a novel, if that makes any sense.
0: Can you tell us a little bit about how your book, Merry Go Round, Broke Down, suggests a system coming apart? What exactly is breaking down?
1: So it's literally, you know, the life we know. Like, you know, just think about this. I mean, like, in every possible way, because, I mean, the book is really about globalization. It's about the chain reaction, that has been set off by globalization. You know, I mean, and in that sense, I would say that if I look back the last 30 years and say, what was the single most important thing that happened in the last 30 years, it was no doubt globalization. I mean, and what does globalization really mean? I mean, you know, it means different things to different people. But for me as an economist, it's really about essentially the globalization of the marketplace that has essentially, you know, subjected, you know, people and places and different countries to brutal competition. Okay. Now, there's no doubt, I mean, globalization, you know, lifted billions of people out of poverty, meaning in China and to some extent in India. But it also pushed others into essentially a spiral of, you know, essentially decline in standard living and so on and so forth. And this was especially true among, you know, manufacturing workers in developed countries like the United States, you know, the UK, Japan, and elsewhere. Okay, so from that point of view, globalization produced winners and losers. But then it goes beyond that, because globalization, in terms of, like, you know, if you're talking about now, it's about what is breaking down. Breaking down, first of all, what globalization basically broke down, security. You know, the sort of security people took in terms of their jobs, their standard of living, that broke down, okay, that, you know, the world in general became more competitive. You can no longer, you know, it became brutally competitive, and some people just couldn't compete, you know, and this is why they fell behind. And then it broke down in so far that, you know, traditional political mode broke down, because I told you before, like, you know, the rise of populism, nationalism that we've seen in the U.S. in the shape of MAGA, that, by the way, played out in many other countries, not just in the U.S., you know, like right now you have in Japan, someone, you know, a prime minister that is a populist nationalist. Okay, in the U.K. right now, you know, like, you know, the parties that currently is on the ascendancy, UKIP is an anti-immigration nationalist party. Okay, in Germany now, AfD, you know, which now has a 30% essentially in polls. You know, again, it's an anti-immigration nationalist, anti-globalization basically party, and so on and so forth. So essentially, what we've seen also, so not only job security basically broke down, now we're seeing political stability breaking down, because what we're seeing is political polarization. Again, we said before that globalization created winners and losers. So now you have polarization, political polarization, like we've never seen before. And then finally, this political polarization is translating into geopolitical polarization. I mean, to the extent now we have the biggest power struggle in the world is between the so-called unipolar world, which is ruled by the U.S., and the so-called multipolar world order, which is being promoted by the likes of China, Russia, India, and others. So from that point of view, it's like, you know, it's funny, because I'm not saying funny, it's all tragic, whatever. In a way, now we've seen polarization between people to the extent that we've seen increased income inequality between the have and have not. And now we've seen political polarization, okay? And now we're starting to see geopolitical polarization. And all these things are obviously highly unsettling. And, you know, and maybe this is the way, maybe the next journey is going to be to World War III. But obviously things are going, you know, and I wanted to write a book about how things fell apart. And in a way, it's actually interesting, because it wasn't obvious, because, you know, right now is maybe the way the world has unfold, it might seem obvious to some people, but I can tell you 30 years ago, it was not obvious that this is what we're going to end up. And then, so from that point of view, the book is an attempt in trying to help people understand how we got here. Because it's neither inevitable nor basically obvious the way it played out. But yet, what the book shows is that everybody played their part. Because it's not just about politicians and so on and so forth. It's like, I'm talking about everybody, okay? That's why the book consists of not just hedge fund managers or whatever. We've got housewives, we've got blue-collar workers. You know, the world actually, you know, and that's another reason why I decided to write it as a novel, because I think everyone is going to be able to find themselves, I think, in this book, in the machine that is globalization of the last 30 years.
0: We'll be back with more David Wu on The Front Porch.
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6: Right, Gene, with a look at your regional forecast here on KFRM. In Nebraska overnight, a slight chance for showers, storms, with best chances in the west. Otherwise, partly to mostly cloudy skies with lows in the mid-50s to around 60. Winds out of the south-southeast at 5 to 10. Tomorrow, mostly cloudy with showers and thundershowers. Otherwise, more clouds than sun. Highs will be in the mid and upper 70s west to the low to mid 80s in the east. Tomorrow night, mostly cloudy with showers along with some scattered thundershowers. Lows will be in the mid 50s to around 60 with southeast winds 5 to 15. On Friday, staying rather cloudy with scattered showers and storms expected in Nebraska. Highs will be in the upper 70s to the low 80s with southeast winds 10 to 20. Oklahoma overnight, showers and storms likely, otherwise mostly cloudy. Lows will be in the low to mid 50s in the panhandle to the low to mid 60s further east. Winds will be variable at 5 to 10. Tomorrow, mainly cloudy with a good chance for showers and storms. Highs will be in the mid-70s to around 80 with east to northeast winds at 5 to 15. Tomorrow night, mostly cloudy with some scattered showers and storms. The lows will be in the mid and upper 50s in the panhandle to the low to mid-60s further east in Oklahoma. Light east to southeast winds. On Friday, more clouds than sun with scattered showers and storms. Highs will be in the upper 70s to the mid-80s with south winds 5 to 15. The gusts will be over 20 in the panhandle. In Kansas overnight, considerable cloudiness with a good chance for showers and storms. Lesser chances in northeast Kansas. Lows will be in the low to mid-50s in the west to the upper 50s and low 60s in the east. Winds out of the southeast at 5 to 10. Tomorrow, more clouds than sun with showers and thunderstorms expected across the state. Highs will be in the low to mid-80s in the northeast to the mid-70s to around 80 elsewhere with east winds at 10 to 15. Tomorrow night, mostly cloudy skies with scattered showers and storms expected. Lows will be in the low to mid 50s for the west, to the upper 50s and low 60s elsewhere. Winds east to southeast at 5 to 10. And Friday, mainly cloudy skies with scattered showers and storms, highs in the upper 70s and low 80s with south to southeast winds 10 to 15.
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0: Welcome back to On the Front Porch with David Wu as he shares some of his market predictions. And you've argued that markets sometimes ignore political risk until it's too late. Do you think we're seeing that now?
1: I think to some extent, yes. I mean, if you were talking about today right now, the answer is very much yes, because I actually think that, you know, we'll find out very soon. I have been saying for the last 3 months that the war in Iran is going to end very badly. I mean, to the extent that it was going to get uglier before it ends, that Trump will have no choice but to resort to, you know, a much greater escalation of this war in order to bring Iran to heel. So we'll find out if that's true or not, but the market clearly, you know, so far is trading as though that the war is going to end very soon and that the war is going to end, you know, smoothly. And I just don't quite see it that way, because I see this war as ultimately the first proxy war between the United States and China. And because it's a proxy war between the United States and China, the two superpowers of the world, the stakes are so very high that the U.S. cannot basically back down, because by backing down, by essentially allowing Iran to control the Strait of Hormuz, you know, China would immediately replace the U.S. as a security guarantor in the Middle East. For China, likewise, it cannot afford to allow the U.S. to win this war, because if the U.S. should come to control the Strait of Hormuz, this will allow the U.S. to choke off the Chinese economy, because 50% of the energy imports of China come through the Strait of Hormuz. So now you can see the general point, which is that even though U.S. and China are not directly at war, this is a proxy war that neither can actually essentially afford to lose. And this is the reason why I think that there's no way Trump can walk away from this, you know, and as Wall Street thinks right now. And then I think that, you know, ultimately when you're talking about the clash between the two superpowers, it's going to get painful. And I think this is why I think the stock market right now, which is trading not far from all-time high, I think it's at risk if I turn out to be right.
0: And how vulnerable are ordinary Americans to these global macro shifts? How does it affect them, even if they don't follow the markets?
1: No, of course, it's going to affect everybody. I mean, there is no doubt. I mean, nobody can escape the reality of what we're talking about right now. I mean, for one thing, like, you know, this war has already driven gasoline price from $3 a gallon only 3 months ago to now $4 and whatever, 60 cents. I mean, this is just basically a national average. I mean, some states already is over $5. I can tell you, if this war does not end, okay, by the middle of June, when America goes into the sort of the summer driving season, when people go on vacation, and so on and so forth, I mean, gasoline price could easily be at $6 a gallon. I can tell you that, I mean, there's just no doubt. I mean, like, you know, I think, you know, this war in that respect, you know, could very easily, you know, essentially push the global economy into a recession. And if the stock market, I mean, so far, I would argue that, you know, America in particular has been saved by AI, because, like, you know, there's been a lot of money that has been pouring into essentially investing in AI, you know, by building these data centers across the country, and that has, you know, to some extent helped insulate the economy from the energy shock. But to the extent that, you know, if the energy shock is big enough, and then given that this whole AI thing has gone a little bit too manic, in my humble opinion, if the market starts to fall back and an investment gets pulled back, we could easily fly into a recession. You know, this is not necessarily a prediction, you know, because I do think that, you know, that that Trump does not want to basically plunge the U.S. economy into a major recession, especially not before the midterm election, you know, in November. But I think the risk is great enough that I think that, you know, as of today, I mean, you know, we were talking about whatever, May 19, May 20, I think that the risk is that the stock market is too optimistic, and then we could see oil price go up even further. And so I think, you know, so there, but these are all troubling signs that have been essentially growing for a long time. And obviously, I can tell you, a recession, the next recession, if we go into a recession, is going to be very, very painful for everybody. Only because, like, in a way that the world, and U.S. in particular, but not only the U.S., the world in general, has exhausted a lot of the buffer, okay, you know, for, against a shock to the global economy or the U.S. economy, for that matter, because, as you know, like, debt-to-GDP ratio, the U.S. government is now has run up so much debt. Right now, the U.S. debt, government debt as a share of GDP, is now over 100%. And, you know, the U.S. budget deficit is massive right now. It's already at 6% of GDP, even without going into a recession. So essentially, if we go into a recession, you know, with, you know, the current inflation rate and so on and so forth, I think, you know, we can, you know, again, I don't want to be a doomsayer here, but I think that we could be, that, you know, I think, you know, I think that, you know, it's very, very likely, in my humble opinion, that the shock that's going to bring the global economy to its knees could basically be of a political or geopolitical nature. And in that sense, I think everybody will be affected by it, no doubt.
0: And with inflation being the main topic for years, what do you think is the next major economic threat?
1: I think, you know, the major economic threat right now at the moment is the inflation unleashed by this war, and by AI, for that matter. Right? Just so, you know, so that people know, I mean, obviously, energy prices going up is helping to drive up inflation, but it's not just about energy, because, for example, you know, byproduct of oil production is petrochemicals. Like, for example, petrochemical also provides, you know, it's a very important ingredient for fertilizer. So there's no doubt, I can tell you, that food prices are going to be hitting higher, okay, because there's no doubt that crop prices are going up, and we've seen this already going up. But it's also about AI, because AI is driving up the prices for memory chips, any chips, building data centers, transformers, you know, land prices, construction material, you name it. So there's a lot of inflation pressure that's basically building up in the system. And, you know, and this is a big problem, because what this, as inflation goes up, you know, the Federal Reserve, you know, central banks in general around the world will have no choice but to raise interest rates. And this is why, like, you know, what happened last week was a massive, you know, which is the fact that 30-year U.S. government bond yields went above 5% for the first time since 2007. Just imagine that. It has never been above 5% in 20 years, and we now just traded through that. And in, especially given the degree of indebtedness of the U.S. government, you know, leveraging the system in general, and that inflation is putting pressure, you know, that basically, that the inflation is putting this upward pressure on long-term interest rates. All that, you know, mean have a very unhappy ending. So what I'm saying to you is that at least at the moment, I think Wall Street is starting to become concerned about inflation, and that if this is obviously part of it is connected to this war, so that if the war ends tomorrow, obviously those concerns would abate. And this is why it ultimately still comes down to this war. How will this war end? Would it end soon? Would it end, you know, essentially, who's going to basically win at the end of the day? Because I can tell you, somebody, one side's going to win, okay? Whichever side's going to win, it will actually have huge consequences. But right now, what I'm saying to you is that, you know, there's no doubt the little guys are the ones who are the big losers at the moment. Because, you know, obviously, you know, gasoline, you know, people have to get to work. I mean, you know, rich people, you know, I mean, for them, you know, however, you know, if you look at, you know, rich people, how much they spend on food and gasoline is a relatively small part of their budget. Whereas for, you know, for the poor or for the middle class Americans is a much bigger part of their budget. there's no doubt that, you know, that and then the rich people are the ones who own stocks, and then AI stocks have gone through the roof lately. So far, actually, ironically, that this war and AI have only exacerbated further in income inequality between the have and have not in the U.S. And that, of course, is another major source of concern.
0: And to talk more about your book, you use characters to explain globalization. Why did you choose to use storytelling to explain these principles?
1: I mean, the story is about greed, about ambition, about hope. It's about, you know, it's about desperation. So it's about misery. So again, what I want to basically show is that it's really human decisions that determine, because, I mean, you can sit here, we can sit here all day and say, oh, well, what drives history? You know, I mean, this is a debate that's been going on for thousands of years. What drives history? Is it Donald Trump that drives history? Or is Trump just basically the result of the time in which he lived, that he is no more than essentially the accommodation of, you know, of the political forces that arise from the accumulation of billions of decisions? I tend to think it's the latter. That essentially, so from that point of view, that's what it is, that people, that in the end, we talk about economics. What's economics? Economics is about people responding to changing incentives. And that is about, you know, again, hope, ambition, you know, greed, you know, so guilt, whatever it may be. So I wanted to essentially tell the story of the global economy through these stories that I think illustrate the decisions that most people are confronted with every single day, you know, including love, by the way. You know, I think, you know, and there's also luck. There's also risk-taking. So if you think about it this way, you know, then it feels like a very different thing. Then economics becomes something that's much more obvious. But again, but the point here is that what is good for one person may not be good for the next person. And then what, and in the actions of every single one of us can have rippling effects in a globalized environment, you know, far beyond, you know, our, you know, borders and our communities who reach, you know, people on the other side of the world. So again, it's about, you know, in an interconnected world, every decision has consequences. And that's a reality that we can't change it. But I want people to understand that. And the only way I can make that understandable is to tell the story through these interconnected episode stories involving people in different walks of life and in different parts of the world.
0: We'll return to On the Front Porch with David Wu after these messages.
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6: Rod Keene with a look at your market recap for Wednesday, May the 27th. In the grain, corn for July down 5, 452.5. September down 4.5, 459.75. The December down 4.5, 477.5. Kansas City wheat for July down 6.5, 669.75. September down 6.5, 681.5. December down 7, 697.25. Chicago wheat for July down 13, 622.5. September down 12.5, 635.75. December down 12.75, 655.75. In the soybeans for July, down 3/4, 11.85 1/4. August down 1/4, 11.84 3/4. And the November new crop down up 1 1/4 at 11.81 1/2. Soybean meal for August up 230, 323.50. September up 170, 319.40. October up 140 at 316.80. In the soybean oil for August, up 72, 73.60. The September up 64, 72.26. And the October up 59, 7,100. In the livestock, live cattle for June up 320 at 251.42. August up 335, 242.50. October up 302. 233.97. Feeder cattle for August up 517, 354.62. September up 477, 351.80. The October up 457, 348.7. In the lean hogs for June up 147, 97.60. The July lean hogs up $2, $102.12, and the August up 180 at $100.85. And that's been a look at your market recap for Wednesday, May the 27th.
0: Welcome back to On the Front Porch with David Wu, as he talks about the importance of each chapter in his new book to explain globalization.
1: I think in that respect, because again, it's like a chain, it's like a necklace, you know, because the way the book is structured is that in chapter one, character A meets character B, and then character B goes into chapter two to meet character C, and character C goes on to chapter three to meet character D, and then at the very last chapter, the last character meets the first character. So it's about essentially, you know, that's where the merry-go-round comes in, which is about how essentially what we do has an effect on the next person. So, you know, without every single one of these chains, you know, things would have probably happened differently. And this is the reason why, you know, I say that, you know, there is not a person, character, or story more important than the others, because they're all equally important, because without one, you couldn't have gotten the next one. But obviously there are some chapters that people like more than others. You know, generally speaking, you know, there's a chapter about a Japanese housewife that's very popular among readers. There's a chapter about, you know, a Norwegian environmentalist, you know, fighting for, you know, the rights of the rainforest in Brazil that, has very many big fans. But I think it really depends. You know, like, you know, I think the whole point about this book, it's not even a very long book. I mean, it's less than 300 pages long. It's short enough that I think everybody, you know, I think, you know, can read it. And then probably over the course of a couple of days, and if you are a big reader. And again, the idea here is not about any one particular story. It's about how these stories together explain what happened is what I think, you know, I want people to sort of come away with. I mean, it's actually very interesting because, for example, like, I mean, the book has gotten a lot of excellent reviews, professional reviews, and so on and so forth. But also, you know, it's gotten a lot of reviews on Amazon and Goodreads and so on and so forth. And then some of the reviews on Amazon that really impressed me was the fact that, you know, a bunch of people say, well, you know, I've learned more about the world from this novel than I have from most nonfiction books. And that really, you know, that was really music to my ear because that tells me that we did something right, you know, in that respect. And that this has been a worthy investment of our time because it took us 10 years to write this book.
0: What is one lesson from your career that you think applies directly to navigating today's economy?
1: To be honest, I think, you know, I think the world has changed a lot. If I had to start all over again, I don't know if I would have ended up working on Wall Street, because for one thing, I think Wall Street is very different than when I first started. For one thing, you know what, the whole idea that you could actually start working on Wall Street at the age of, whatever, 20-something, and then be able to retire at 40, that's completely gone. You know, because pay on Wall Street has really gone down, I think, you know, there's no doubt. And then it will probably continue to do so, because if for nothing else, a lot of Wall Street jobs, by the way, are also being replaced by computers, by AI. So I think, you know, in that respect, what I do see is that AI is transforming the workplace, you know, and we're just seeing literally like the tip of the iceberg right now. I think the next 5 years, I think AI is going to completely reshape the world economy as we know it. And I think, you know, and people really have to think about like how they're going to be able to compete with AI in order to have a career that can keep them, you know, essentially be gainfully employed, you know, for most of their lives. Because I think, you know, AI represents probably the most competitive, I think, you know, threat, I think, to jobs. And this is true in the among white-collar jobs, as in blue-collar jobs. In fact, I would argue that, you know, white-collar jobs are going to be even more threatened than blue-collar jobs by AI. You know, it's very interesting because, you know, until now, it's like one of the benchmarks for measuring AI, how good it is, you know, what they find is that generally speaking, the success rate, AI's success rate in terms of completing a task, sort of is inversely correlated with how long it usually takes a human being to complete a task. If a task that requires many, many, many hours, okay, for a human being to complete because it requires a lot of cognitive complexity and so on and so forth, usually, you know, the success rate for AI is much lower, okay? I mean, anything that takes you three minutes to do, AI can do it very, very, very well, much better than you can do it. But anything that would take you a few days to do, guess what? AI probably have a much less chance, good chance of doing it. But lately, okay, we now got to a point now that the latest AI models, in this case, is called Mrs., apparently has a 50% success rate in completing a task that usually takes a human being 16 hours to do. Just think about that. I can tell you only a couple of years ago, the success rate was probably no more than 1 or 2%. It's now already at 50%. Let's just imagine, like, in another few more years, this thing gets up to 100%. God, I mean, that's going to put a lot of people out of a job. So I think from that point of view, again, I think, you know, there was a time that people felt that, you know, if they went to university, you know, they did a good education, that was a guarantee for job security. You know, I don't think you can take that for granted anymore. I think AI is coming for your job, for everybody's job, and people have to think really about how to remain competitive, which means that, you know, I think being creative, I think one thing I can tell you is that, you know, AI is not that, it's not very creative. I mean, AI couldn't have written the book that I did. AI probably couldn't have made the calls that I did on Wall Street, because generally speaking, AI learns from, you know, the way AI learns, as you probably know, is from, you know, what's already been published, what is the sort of the consensus out there. So AI tends to repeat, okay, what is already the sort of the mainstream view. So if you want to beat AI, you got to think what's wrong with that mainstream view. And then you have a much better chance of beating AI. And I think that is why I think, you know, someone like me, who is a bit of a contrarian, I think actually this is probably going to, that's probably going to become even more important in tomorrow's workplace.
0: And what is next for you? What's on the horizon? Are you working on more fiction or more market analysts or both?
1: Right now, we are, you know, I've gotten a few, you know, offers, you know, for the film rights for the book. And that's what I'm working on right now. I mean, I'm working on a lot of different things at any given point in time, but that's really a big focus, because I think, you know, if writing this book is about trying to reach as many people as possible, there's no doubt if this should ever become a Netflix series, you know, that will reach millions of hundreds of millions of people. And so from that point of view, that really is my focus. I mean, I think I'm, at this point of my life, like, I'm just focused on trying to reach as many people as possible, you know, in ways I know how. So this is going to be my mission over the next few years.
0: And if readers can take away one thing from your book, what is the most important lesson or moral that you hope stays with them?
1: You know, life is not just about hard work, and I don't want to basically downplay hard work. I mean, I think luck is a very big part of it, but it's also about being in the right place at the right time. And there's no doubt about that. I mean, so from that point of view, this book is also about chance. From that point of view, it's about being, you know, what happens to people if they're either in the right place in the right time or not in the right place or in the right time, and so on and so forth. So there is this thing that, you know, like, I, again, this is not to discourage people, but I think it's to understand the game that we are all playing in. Because, you know, if you were born into this world, and, you know, we're each born with different circumstances, different capabilities, and so on and so forth. They want you to believe that if you work hard enough, you'll get there eventually. Then there's no doubt. I mean, working hard is very, very, very important. But what this book also does is to basically show you how the world actually works. And it's not about, oh, well, the world is controlled by, you know, a small group of elites who are pulling the strings and everybody's a puppet. Not at all. It's about a lot of other things that, you know, it's about chance, it's about luck, it's about, you know, the hands that you're dealt with. And so from that point of view, you know, if you want to look at this in a positive way, is to say, well, you got to be prepared. I think in this book, from that point of view, should give people a very good idea about what they're actually up against every day. And this is why I really hope that this book reaches as many young people as possible. Because more than anybody else, I think young people need to read this book, because there's no book, I suspect, that's going to prepare you better for the world, the real world in which we live. That's what I would say.
0: And where can we access your book and newsletter?
1: So, yeah, I mean, the book is available in all major bookstores, online or otherwise. So Amazon, Barnes & Noble's, Book of Millions. So I think, you know, you'll find the book easily enough. It may not be stock in every bookstore, but you can definitely find the book online, even in Walmart and Target. You know, so from that point of view, I think, you know, the book is being distributed by Simon Schuster. I think they've done a very good job in terms of making sure that the book is widely available. And if you're interested in my world views, you know, you can check out my YouTube channel. So I've got a YouTube channel called David Wimbound, where I provide my top-down macro analysis about economics, politics, and geopolitics. And I usually put out a video every Sunday. And it's not a long video. It's between 10 to 12 minutes long. But it gives you my take on the most important issue of the moment.
0: Well, thank you so much for joining me today, David.
1: Thanks for having me.
0: Thank you for tuning in to On the Front Porch. This has been a conversation with David Wu, author of Merry-Go-Round Broke Down. I'm Lexi Bitch, reporting for KFRM. I'll catch you next time on the front porch.

Atticus, your ally in agriculture. Atticus delivers battle-tested chemistries and the know-how to make them count. With input costs under scrutiny, farmers are trying to be flexible, but there are areas where they shouldn't cut corners. Atticus area

0: cuts. 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
3: I'm Lexi Bates for KFRM. Joining me is Larry. He is a grain truck driver for the Olson Custom Farm crew, and I caught him at the Carrier Mill and Elevator Company. Larry, thank you so much for joining me.
4: Thank you for having me.
3: Yeah, so you mentioned that this is your second year on the Custom Harvest crew. Were you with the same crew last year?
4: But a different. I got a different foreman this year, and so far so good.
3: Yeah, and how are you liking being a part of the Custom Harvest crew?
4: I enjoyed it a lot. It gives me a different perspective of how things work across the whole America, so I enjoy working like this.
3: Awesome. And how are you noticing the wheat quality in the fields, or just the general conditions and things that may become a challenge or an advantage for you guys?
4: We have a couple of late starts, but we're getting it done, and wheat is getting dry as the day goes by.
3: All right. Well, thank you so much for joining me today, Larry.
4: Thank you very much.
3: That's been Larry. He's part of the Olson Custom Farm crew. He is the grain truck driver, and he's just west of Enid, Oklahoma. I'm Lexi Bates for KFRM. Welcome to Ag Perspectives. I'm Lexi Bates, and today we have the part two of the Just Grow Something podcast, hosted by Karen Velez, as she continues to explain how to care for spring-planted bulbs throughout the duration of their lives.
5: The corms on glads need to be planted about 3 to 6 inches deep. And I say 3 to 6 because you want it a little bit deeper in sandy soils, a little bit more shallow in the heavier soils, which is what I ended up with. They were only at about 3, maybe 4 inches deep at that. You do want to space them about 6 to 8 inches apart. That's pretty standard. And you can plant them either in rows or in clusters. And how you decide to do this might also determine whether or not you're staking them, because those very tall glad varieties, especially in very exposed locations, are going to lean and topple in the wind without support. You can stake individual plants, or just plant them close enough together in a block that they support each other. A lot of people will plant them in rows with like stakes and then string down the length of the row. That works pretty well. I'd planted mine in clusters last year, and with the exception of one or two, they did pretty well just leaning on each other without flopping over. For sun and soil, they, have the same basic requirements as the dahlias. Full sun, well-drained soil, good fertility. Glads are a little more forgiving about watering than dahlias, but they still don't want to sit in wet all the time. They don't like wet feet. And the one pest that you have to worry about with glads are thrips. Gladiolus are the number one target of Western flower thrips. They are tiny, almost invisible, and they feed inside the florets, and they cause streaking and distorted flowers and silver scarring on the leaves. They are the most common and damaging gladiolus pest. You may not even see them. You'll just see the damage. So you can either treat the corms with an insecticidal dust before planting and just monitor them throughout the season to kind of help manage that. If you don't like that idea, then neem oil or spinosad can also be used on the plants. Okay, we've given dahlias and gladiolus their proper attention. Now let's do a tour of a few others that might be worth your garden real estate. The first one is cannas. If you want something tropical looking that makes a very bold statement with the foliage and the flowers, cannas are your plant. Cannas, like I said, grow from rhizomes. They are essentially foolproof once you get them in. They want full sun and consistently moist, warm soil. They produce enormous paddle-shaped leaves in green and bronze, or like even a deep burgundy color, depending on the variety. And the flower spikes come in like really vibrant, like hot shades of red, orange, yellow, and

0: coral. I did not grow cannas last year, and I am rectifying that situation this year. I have grown them in the past, and they are just showstoppers. So for these guys, again, planting the rhizomes after your last frost, you want to do this about 2 to 4 inches deep with the growing points, those little rounded buds on the rhizome facing up. They should be spaced about 12 to 24 inches apart, depending on the variety. Cannas are big plants, so give them the room. Standard varieties can reach like 4 to 6 feet or more. You do have some dwarf types that will stay around 2 to 3 feet. The thing with these guys is you want to water consistently. You want to fertilize or feed them with a balanced fertilizer about once a month, and then deadhead the spent blooms by cutting the flower stalk back to the next lateral bud. Cannas are heavy feeders, and so they're going to reward really good soil prep with very dramatic foliage. The next one would be calla lilies. They have an elegance that is kind of hard to match. They're just, you know, they've got those sleek, like funnel-shaped blooms on those really long stems. They're just iconic. And what I found is they're not as finicky as their reputation might suggest. The classic calla produces large white blooms and is actually the most cold tolerant of the group. It can survive in zones 8 and warmer in the ground. The colored calla hybrids, they can come in like yellow or pink, deep purple, orange, and there's like a cream color. They're a little bit more tender, so I would say they're typically hardy only down to zone 9, maybe 8B if you're lucky. You want to plant the rhizomes about 3 to 4 inches deep. The hollow or concave side of the rhizome should be facing up, again, after your last frost. They prefer part shade to full sun, so unlike our other bulbs that we're talking about today, callas can actually handle and actually appreciate some afternoon shade, especially if you're in a hotter climate. They also love moisture more than the others. They're native to marshy areas in South Africa, so that let that be your guide in terms of the moisture requirement. The cool thing is they actually do beautifully well in large containers, which also makes overwintering them easier. You can just bring the whole pot inside. You're not having to dig anything. They are also outstanding cut flowers because they have an incredibly long vase life. Like 2 weeks is pretty common. So we'll talk a little bit more about cutting technique here in the next segment. The exception in this group is the tuberous begonias. They are actually shade lovers, not sun lovers. So if you have a spot with like filtered light or morning sun and afternoon shade, then tuberous begonias would be a great solution for that spot. They prefer only about 2 to 4 hours of direct sunlight during the days and preferably the milder morning sun. They produce large, lush flowers in all shades of red, orange, pink, yellow, salmon, white, and they bloom all summer long. And they have these beautiful cascading types that do really well in hanging baskets too and in window boxes. So on these guys, you know, the tubers need to be started indoors like 6 to 8 weeks before your last frost. They're really slow to wake up and come out of dormancy. And again, you want to plant them with the concave or the hollow side facing up, just barely covered with a potting mix, and then pop it into a warm spot with some indirect light. Once the sprouts appear and the weather finally settles and is nice and warm, then you can move them to their outdoor location. They are very frost sensitive. Now, obviously, it's a bit late to start this process now, but you can find potted versions of tuberous begonias sprouted and blooming at the local nursery that you can bring home and transplant, and then you can save them for next season. You just have to make sure that you're checking on the tag to see whether it's a tuberous begonia or if it is a fibrous or wax begonia. Tuberous begonias like consistently moist but well-drained soil. They do not like dry conditions, and they will actually drop buds if they're stressed out. And they would appreciate a balanced fertilizer about every 2 to 3 weeks once they're actively growing, and this just keeps them blooming prolifically. And I'm telling you, they will just keep going all season long. And then there's a couple of quick mentions for bulbs that are worth exploring, I think, once you're comfortable with the basics. The first one is elephant ears. This is colocasia or alocasia. These are grown for dramatic foliage rather than flowers. If you've never seen elephant ears, they quite literally are shaped like an elephant's ear, and they are huge, tropical leaves in like greens and purples and like near black colors. They want heat and they want moisture, and they also prefer some filtered light all the way up to some full sun, depending on the type. So these are grown from corms, and you would plant them after your last frost once that soil is consistently warm. And then there's Acidanthera. Sometimes it's called peacock orchid, and it is also in the gladiolus family, I believe. It produces these very fragrant star-shaped white flowers with like a little purple blotch on it. The care is very similar to what you do with glads. They are just delicate and very beautiful. And honestly, I think they're kind of underused. Okay, so let's talk about what I think is the most fun part of growing these plants, and that's cutting them. And I know a lot of people grow dahlias and gladiolas and they feel almost guilty about cutting them, like they're taking something away from the garden. And I want to reframe that just a little bit, because cutting is not diminishing. For dahlias especially, cutting is actually what keeps the plant producing. The more you cut, the more it makes. And with the glads, I think you just get so much more enjoyment out of them over the long haul if you have some in the house and you have some in the garden. So grab your scissors and let's go. Let's talk about the stage of the bloom, okay? This matters. The timing of when these flowers are blooming and when you cut them matters, and it's different for each one. And the dahlias are probably the one that I have to point out first, because you need to cut dahlias when the bloom is just at or past full open. Unlike a lot of other flowers, dahlias do not continue to open after they're cut. So what you see is what you get. When you cut it and you bring it in, that's where it's going to stay. A half-open dahlia is not going to open any further in the vase. So wait for the bloom to reach the stage you want and then cut it. So one of the tests that you can do is to press the back of the bloom very gently. If it's still soft or spongy in the center, then maybe wait one more day, and then go ahead and cut it and bring it in. Now with the gladiolus, you want to cut these when the bottom 1 to 3 florets are just starting to show their color and beginning to open. The rest are going to open in the vase sequentially over the next week or so from the bottom up. This is actually a huge advantage of the glads. You get a prolonged display from one single stem. So yes, the glads are one and done, but if you group them together in the garden, you can cut one or two for the vase and then leave the other ones to just party on outside. For cannas, you want to cut the spike when several of the florets are open. The spike will continue to open further in the vase. For calla lilies, you want to cut when the spathe, which is the funnel-shaped part, is fully open or almost fully open. The stems are just long and elegant, and they hold up exceptionally well in a vase. And then for tuberous begonias, you want to cut when the flowers are just fully open. These have a somewhat shorter vase life than the others, like 3 to 5 days is kind of typical. So I don't usually cut these too often, but they're so beautiful in small arrangements that I do use them for short-lived arrangements, like for when we're having guests or something and I just want some more pops of color around. The other option too is just doing them in pots or containers, which is generally what I've done, and then just bring them in the house temporarily and then put them back outside again.
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1: I'm meteorologist Ryan Martin with a look at your 550 KFRM planning forecast. It is Wednesday. It is May the 27th. Here's what's going on as we take a look at action across the nation's midsection. We continue to see moisture slowly but surely lifting it northward in the central plains. We talked about it yesterday. Most of the action down in Texas and Oklahoma. Well, today's the day it gets a little bit farther north up to about the U.S. 50 corridor in Kansas, and then going a little farther north, the farther west you get, northeast Colorado and even the southern tier counties of the Nebraska Panhandle. Got to be seeing some action as we move through the late evening and overnight tonight. And then through the day tomorrow, this moisture just continues to sit and rotate, tries to lift a little higher. I think it gets all the way up to the Kansas-Nebraska line through the day tomorrow and into early Friday morning. And finally then pushing a plume of moisture all the way through central western Nebraska up into western South Dakota by the time we get into the Friday overnight into Saturday. Then we see the focus shift a little bit farther to the east, eastern Nebraska, eastern Kansas, eastern Oklahoma for Saturday afternoon, Saturday night, Sunday. Finally getting into next week and seeing a moisture pop around for Monday, Tuesday, Wednesday over the entirety of the central plains before trying to fall off ever so slightly. You say, Ryan, there's moisture around here almost every day. You're exactly right. Why is that? We don't see this kind of pattern happening come May into early June. And I would say normally you are right. Here's what's going on. Upper level high pressure, a strong high pressure dome is developing and sitting right over the top of the Great Lakes region, encompassing the central to eastern Corn Belt down into the Ohio Valley. And that's steering all moisture straight up the backside of that high. And that's right over the top of us, right? Right over the top of the Great Plains, and then up around into Canada. This high-pressure dome does not break down until we get into next week, probably close to Wednesday, Thursday. That's when a frontal boundary can finally sweep through from northwest to southeast across the country. That front will bring us some rain as well, but what it does signal is an end to this pattern where we see moisture almost every day. I think the second part of next week, we should start to calm things down a little bit, but still, we have excellent moisture, probably more than excellent moisture, in for the region all the way through the next 2 weeks. We start to see some significant dry down across the central plains, likely the 9th, 10th, and 11th of June. So, plenty of moisture, going to make it difficult to mow hay or do a significant field work, but I do think that we will like and take this moisture at some point later this summer. I'm meteorologist Ryan Martin.
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5: So when you're cutting your flowers, you want to make sure that you are cutting in the early morning or in the very late evening, never in the heat of the midday. I always prefer the morning before the heat of the day has settled into them, but if evening is the only opportunity you have, then go for it. Try to do it as late as possible. Plants are under the least heat stress in the very early morning, and the stems are very full of water, which gives you the longest possible vase life. But again, if you have no choice, then in the evening is fine. Use sharp, clean snips or scissors. Dirty or dull tools are going to damage the stem tissue, and that can introduce bacteria, which also shortens the vase life. You want to cut at an angle, so a 45-degree cut. That's going to increase the surface area for water uptake once you get it in and put it in the vase. And you want to bring a bucket of water right out into the garden with you and put the stems in that water immediately after cutting. Do not carry around an armload of flowers for like 15 minutes before bringing them in and putting them in water. Immediate hydration matters in terms of vase life. And for dahlias, you want to cut the stem as long as you possibly can to just above a lateral bud or a leaf node so the plant can branch from that point and produce another stem. For the glads, you also want to leave like 4 or 5 leaves on the plant when you cut because those leaves are what fuels the corm for the next year. So you don't want to take care, you don't want to remove all of that. So once you've brought your stems inside, you want to recut the stems underwater immediately before putting them into fresh water. This removes any air bubble that may have formed and seals the cut end. You also want to strip off any lower leaves. Any foliage that would be submerged in the vase should come off. Those are going to rot really quickly. They contaminate the water. That dramatically shortens your shelf life. You also want to use clean vases with fresh water. If you have floral preservative, like the little packet that comes with the store-bought flowers, right? That contains a bactericide and a sugar source. So you can make a DIY version with just a teaspoon of sugar and a couple of drops of bleach in a full quart of water and use that as your floral preservative. You also want to allow the stems to hydrate in a cool, dark place for a couple of hours before you sort of arrange them. This is called conditioning. Actually makes a really big difference in how long the flowers hold. So basically you're trying to handle them as little as possible while they rehydrate and then go ahead and, you know, make your arrangement in the vase. And for dahlias specifically, some gardeners swear by searing the stem ends in boiling water for 30 seconds immediately after cutting them and then plunging it into cold water. So the heat seals the end in a way that prevents the stem from getting slimy. I haven't tried this yet, but I will be this year to see if it can extend the vase life a little bit. It seems a little fussy, but you know, maybe it's worth it for your real showpiece flowers, right? So the typical vase life for these guys, dahlias, you're looking at like 5 to 8 days, gladiolus about 7 to 10 days as those florets continue to open. Cannas are around 4 to 7 days. The callas, you're looking at 10 to 14 days. And then with the tuberous begonias, again, that's only like 3 to 5 days. So sometimes they're not, you know, worth cutting, but, you know, for short-lived little cute arrangements, you know, sometimes they're fun. All right, my gardening friends, here's the segment I know a lot of you have questions about because the answer is different depending on where you live. These are tender plants, okay? Most of them cannot survive the kind of winter that a zone 5 or 6 or 7 garden delivers, okay? But gardeners in warmer areas don't have to do anything except maybe tuck them in a little bit. So let's go by zone on what our end of season care should be for these guys. If you're in zone 9 or warmer, so 9, 10, 11, all of the plants that we've discussed today can remain in the ground year-round. Dahlias, glads, cannas, callas, begonias, all of them. Your main job in these zones is to allow the plants to go dormant naturally, cut back the dead foliage after the first significant cold snap, and let the soil do the rest. Dahlias in warm climates may actually not go fully dormant. They may just slow down and then pick back up again in the spring. Gladiolus in warm climates can actually be left in the ground and will multiply and naturalize over time. Calla lilies in zone 9 and up are essentially perennials and they just require like no intervention whatsoever. If we move into zone 8, this is sort of the marginal zone. This is the it depends zone. The average minimum winter temperatures here are going to range from like 10 to 20 degrees Fahrenheit. So that's cold enough to damage or kill tubers and rhizomes that are close to the surface. So the cannas and the calla lilies can usually survive a zone 8 winter with a really heavy layer of mulch, like 3 to 4 inches worth over the planting area after the foliage dies back. This is going to insulate the soil. It's also going to prevent the hard freezes from really penetrating too deep. Dahlias in zone 8, I would say, are riskier. A mild zone 8 winter, okay, they're often going to make it, especially if you're like zone 8B, you're kind of pushing zone 9. Hard winters, though, they're absolutely not going to make it. So if you want to protect your investment, especially if you have one of those expensive varieties, digging them is the reliable choice. Mulching heavily, that's the gambling choice. And then the Glads in Zone 8, most gardeners just kind of mulch and hope, cross your fingers, or dig them up, depending on how attached they are to their specific corm variety. So when in doubt, dig it, okay? Zone 7. This covers a huge swath of the U.S., so parts of the Mid-Atlantic, into the Carolinas, the middle of Tennessee, northern Arkansas. You guys see average minimums of 0 to 10 degrees Fahrenheit. In Zone 7, I would not leave dahlias in the ground unless you are willing to lose them. Cannas with very heavy mulch might make it through a mild Zone 7 winter, but it's a gamble. Glads, same story. So my honest recommendation for Zone 7, if you care about the plants, dig them, okay? It takes maybe an hour for a normal size planting. I think the peace of mind is probably worth it. And then Zone 6 and colder. This is the dig and store crew for sure, okay? This is where I'm at. We're a Zone 6B here. We get hard freezes. We get polar vortexes. We get nights in the single digits. Nothing tender is surviving in my soil from November through April, okay? So if you are in Zone 6 or colder, which includes a huge chunk of the Midwest and the Northeast and the Upper South, you are digging these bulbs every fall and you're storing them, full stop. I always swore I would not do this. If I was going to buy bulbs and plant them, then I would just let them rot and I would buy new ones the next season. I was not going to miss with digging and storing. But I loved my displays so much last year, I said to heck with it, and I got to digging. And honestly, once you get into the rhythm of it, it's not that bad. It's actually a satisfying fall ritual, and then it's even more satisfying to pull those out of storage and see that they survived and are ready to thrive the next spring, right? So here's how we do this. For dahlias, you want to wait until after the first light frost has blackened the foliage. That frost is going to signal to the tumor that it's time to go dormant, and the skin on the tuber toughens up slightly, which helps them store better. Do not wait for a hard freeze. A hard freeze can actually damage those tubers. So light frost, yes. Hard freeze, no. Okay. With the gladiolus, you want to dig the corms after the foliage has yellowed and died back naturally, or after the first frost. For zones where the frost comes early, you can also dig glads a few weeks before the expected first frost if the foliage is already dialing back, okay? The corm is fully mature when that foliage is mostly yellow. I just dig them up at the same time I dig up my dahlias, because if I'm going to do it, I'm just going to do them all at once. You do you, okay? With cannas, you want to cut back the foliage after the frost kills it and then dig the rhizomes. They're usually really large by the end of the season, and you may have several times as many as you started with. And then with the calla lilies and those tuberous begonias, dig after the frost kills the foliage before the ground freezes. For all of these, you just want to use a garden fork or a spade and work outward from the base of the plant, the farther out than you think you need to go. Dahlia tubers spread surprisingly wide. And specifically when we're talking about dahlias, you actually want to leave a little bit of the soil attached and just gently lift the entire clump. You don't want to grab the individual tubers and try to yank them out. You're going to break off the neck of the tuber where it connects to the main stalk, and that's the part that contains the eye, that growth point. So no eye, no plant next year. You want to cut the stem back to about 3 to 4 inches above the tuber clump, and this is going to give you a little bit of a handle for moving them around during the curing process. So, of course, let's talk about that curing. Curing is just a period of controlled drying before we store them. It's the same type of thing that we do for storing vegetables like onions. It helps the skin tighten and it reduces the risk of rot during storage. So for the dahlias, you actually want to set the clumps upside down. So with the stem side down in a dry, ventilated space for at least a few hours, maybe a day. This just lets any moisture sort of drain away from the tubers. Don't cure them too long. We don't want them to dry out too much. With the glads, you want to cure these guys for about 2 to 3 weeks in a warm, well-ventilated area, around 60 to 70 degrees. This is important because glads need this longer cure time for the corm to properly harden. So during the curing, you can actually twist or cut off the old corm tissue from the bottom of the new corm. The old shriveled corm from last year is no longer useful. The new corm is above it. And then with the cannas and the callas, it's a shorter cure of a few days in a dry space. That's sufficient. Same with your tuberous begonias.
4: Thank you for tuning in to Ag Perspectives. This has been an episode of the Just Grow Something podcast. I'm Lexi Bates reporting for KFRM. Have a great day.

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1: Breaking news at Town Hall. I'm Bob Agnew in Washington. President Trump at a cabinet meeting today at the White House, taking questions from reporters about where the administration stands on negotiations with Iran.
2: They're negotiating on fumes. But we'll see what happens. Maybe we have to go back and finish it. Maybe we don't.
3: President Trump telling reporters at the cabinet meeting that he is not satisfied with the current Iran deal. The president asked about a timeline.
2: Right now, I think it looks like they want to just make a deal. I don't think they have a choice. They're just going back to the internet because they're getting clobbered. Their economy is in free fall.
3: Laura Winters reporting.
1: The Congressional Black Caucus calling on major U.S. corporations to push back on Republican redistricting efforts.
4: The Black Caucus has sent letters to more than 250 companies asking them to condemn redistricting efforts that the lawmakers call coordinated efforts to silence black voices at the ballot box. Several states have moved to get rid of congressional districts represented by black Democratic lawmakers.
1: That is Donna Warder reporting. Another giant leap for mankind, with NASA plans to deploy the Blue Moon lunar lander sometime this fall.
5: Moonbase 1 will be the first privately funded lunar lander mission in history.
1: NASA Administrator Jared Isaacman says Jeff Bezos' Blue Origin cargo lander will carry payloads to make a permanent manned moon base feasible. Rideshare drivers organizing in Massachusetts.
6: The App Drivers Union could eventually represent nearly 70,000 drivers statewide. Drivers for apps like Uber and Lyft say many have been struggling with rising gas, insurance, and maintenance costs and sudden deactivations. Organizers say workers are also worried about the expansion of self-driving vehicles. Lyft and Uber issued statements saying they plan to work in good faith with the union and state regulators as the process moves forward. I'm Jennifer King.
1: A winning session on Wall Street at the close. The Dow was up 182 points. More on these stories at townhall.com.
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10: You're tuned in to Agriculture Today, and we start our Wednesday show with an update from Kansas Farm Service Agency from the State Executive Director of the Kansas Farm Service Agency, David Shem. David, thanks for joining us today.
11: Thank you, Shelby. Good to be here, and always a springtime of the year. It's one of my favorite seasons of the year.
10: David, as we're talking right now, what deadline is coming up in just a couple of days?
11: Shelby, you know, I know we've mentioned it before here, but grassland CRP. So, you know, those producers out there that have pasture or grassland on their operation and they're interested in possibly enrolling it in the grassland CRP, that deadline is coming up here, the end of May here. So they have just a short amount of time, if they're interested in that, to swing by the county office there. Just a brief overview for it, Shelby. You know, especially like guys that have pasture or rangeland out there that think they might be interested in it. They kind of go sign up there for it. a grazing plan is developed for those acres, kind of targeting, you know, how many livestock and grazing season out there that they can run. And, you know, the concept is to make sure that we're preserving the natural habitat and grass out there and helping that there. So, you know, those programs, if they think that program, producers think they'll work with it or interested in it, definitely get into the county offices and see if it works for them. And that sign up ends here at the end of this week.
10: And while we're thinking about our producers, base acres, what updates do you have when it comes to those?
11: So a big thing that we've been working on, Shelby, again, as was passed in the One Big Beautiful Bill Act, or OBA, as a lot of people have referred to, is that 30 million base acre update for our row crop producers out there to be able to add additional acres based upon their planted history in 2019 through 2023. So that period there of those years, again, it averages those 5 years there and allow producers to possibly add additional base acres onto what their current acres are. Again, Shelby, that relates into the ARC and PLC program that producers are automatically signed up for receiving the higher of for 2025. Again, remember, I know we're 2026, but those ARC PLC payments are based upon the 2025 year there. So coming up here in just a few days, June 1st, there, producers will be able to start to look at their acres. Neat thing about it, I again encourage producers out there utilizing farmers.gov. That'll give you a link over into login.gov or login.gov. Producers, if they get signed up for that there, they'll be able to start to access into that on their operation and see what their possible base acres are update here just in the next week or so, Shelby. And that login.gov will give those producers the ability to look at what their possible acre update will be, again, starting after June 1.
10: And while we're thinking about acres, do we need to make sure producers are going in to report what they're getting planted?
11: Oh, absolutely, Shelby. I'm so glad you mentioned that there. A very, very busy time of the year. So, you know, I know many of our office staff have that farm roots background, and they know what harvest season is like for the producers out there, whether it's wheat harvest or fall harvest. Just a really busy time on operations there. With July 15th is kind of that harvest season for our county offices out there, as all of the producers there report their acreage. Really strongly encourage producers, hey, if you've finished up planting crops this year or finished up planting your corn or your soybeans, go ahead and get into that county office there, report those acres there. The closer you get to that July 15th deadline, the busier our offices get. And sometimes you may not be able to just walk in there. You may have to get an appointment because the office may be so busy. So again, as producers are wrapping up those planted acres this year, definitely strongly encourage them to get into the county office. Again, that acreage reporting is kind of that key thing for so many of our programs. Again, as producers know, whether it's a farmer bridge assistance that was based upon planted acres, or even as I referenced this base acre update, we look at that acreage reporting from 2019 through 2023. You know, the sooner the producer does it, the more fresh in that memory it is for when he planted that or what fields he planted.
10: And what crops should producers be reporting their acres on?
11: So again, that's going to be all of your spring planted crops as well as your grass acres. Again, in the fall, it's for that winter acres there, like the winter wheat there is when we report those acres there. So this, again, is going to be all of those spring planted crops as well as grass crops, everything like that as we start this year and this season there. So come in, have those planting dates, have those fields fresh in your mind, know which fields were planted to what, you can report that there. And that creates what we call that 578, that acreage reporting form that is one of the key things for FSA.
10: And going a little bit away from maybe more of the crops and heading over to the livestock programs with the Farm Service Agency, one unfortunately that's getting more use, livestock forage program. And can you remind us, what is this program?
11: Absolutely, Shelby. You know, that's one thing. I think last year there were several times during the year where that drought monitor map had Kansas almost in no drought. Unfortunately, this year we are just looking at drought again in various areas of the state here. You know, I know as a producer, I watch that forecast very closely. In fact, I watch it across the state there just to see who might be getting rain. And Shelby, unfortunately, it seems like we've got spots almost all around the state that have been missing some rain. livestock forage program, again, compensates producers for that loss of forage for the livestock out there based upon, you know, the lot number of livestock they had. The trigger points for livestock forage program is the drought monitor map. So if the county that you've got those livestock in is in a D2 level drought for 4 weeks, that triggers the livestock forage program, or anytime it hits into a D3 or greater level there, that automatically triggers a payment on the livestock forage program there. So, you know, when producers, if they think they're getting close to that or they have questions, our county offices do a great job in tracking that there. Get in, talk to that county office there. They can help you. Again, it's one of those things, encourage that you've got that inventory numbers a little bit more fresh in your mind from turning those cows out or the livestock out on that pasture. You'll know what that inventory count is. It's going to help you when the county asks you what your livestock numbers were and reporting that. So definitely encourage producers to get in there sooner than later to report the number of livestock and ask about the program there. So, you know, unfortunately, Shelby, we already have 23 counties in the state that have qualified for livestock forage program. And I know the knee-jerk reaction is going to be, well, that's all out there in western Kansas. Well, absolutely, the majority of them are out there. But we actually have it scattered across the state in south central, north central, and even southeast. Labette has county has triggered for LFP in southeast Kansas there. The one exception I will say has been northeast Kansas thus far. We haven't had any counties qualify, but, you know, again, closely monitoring that drought monitor map and crossing fingers and toes that these chances of rain will absolutely cover the state.
10: Unfortunately, we have had some more wildfires in western Kansas in these past few weeks. And so what programs might producers be able to use that are associated with the Farm Service Agency?
11: Shelby, like I said earlier, keep watching those rain clouds there and hoping and praying that we get the rain across the state there, especially in those areas down there, Meade County, Clark, all those areas that have been unfortunately devastated by wildfires coming through there. And I know that they need the rain there, help to bring on that spring grass, control those fires, everything like that. So we had a couple of fires come through there, obviously devastating some of our producers down there. Programs I want to mention that they definitely want to have on their radar: Emergency Conservation Program, or ECP, our Livestock Indemnity Program, or LIP, and then our Emergency Livestock Assistance Program, or ELAP. Just a brief overview there. ECP, Emergency Conservation Program, is a little bit more designed for rebuilding a fence there. So helps those producers rebuild the fence, can also affect waters, rebuilding waters, various things like that. That's just a broad general review for ECP. ELAP, Emergency Livestock Assistance Program, can help producers with the transportation of water or forage, you know, hay for those producers there. So there's assistance there on that. And, of course, the Livestock Indemnity Program, and that's for when the livestock have either been killed or severely injured by the fires, can help indemnify those producers for that. So those three programs are key, kind of that fencing, water, or transportation, or the loss of livestock there programs are some of our key programs helping those producers with the wildfire. So for those producers that have been affected by those wildfires, definitely talk with the local office there. One thing I definitely want to mention there is if those producers are needing areas to go because of the loss of the pasture there, we do have waivers in place there that producers can actually get out there and fence off some CRP and allow their cattle to go out on CRP. Unfortunately, one of the things for it right now, we are in what we call the primary nesting season. So they do have access and can graze that CRP. It's at that 50% level, unfortunately. But again, remember that they can access any of that CRP. It doesn't have to be just their own CRP, but it can be a neighbor's CRP there, and obviously no cost to them. So one, make sure that we note that we have those tools available to try to help our producers.
10: David, I appreciate taking the time to join us today.
11: Shelby, always a joy to talk with you. Thank you.
10: That was State Executive Director of the Kansas Farm Service Agency, David Shim. We're cutting to a short break now, but we'll be right back.
12: Ah! I talk a lot in my counseling to folks about humility and compassion. And this takes great humility. Somehow or another, in our humanness and in our sinfulness, we think, I'm going to be this same house, if you will, this same person from now until whenever.
13: When it comes to forgiveness and change, we have to remain humble, as Dr. Shannon Warden suggests on Focus on the Family Minute.
12: Some people think, I'm going to build this house and never have to change it. I'm going to die in this house. And yet, there's so many changes. That's not the God we serve. He's somebody who's changing us for the better all of the time. It requires us to say, God, change me. Same in this process of resentment and forgiveness is, hey, we've got to change. I'm willing to do my part. I'm not going to make you do your part, but I want you to know I'm willing to do my part.
13: God can change your heart, but it will require humility. If you're not sure where to begin, ask Him. More from Dr. Warden at FamilyMinute.org.
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15: Rod Keene with a look at your weather here on KFRM. In Nebraska overnight, a slight chance for showers and storms. Otherwise, partly to mostly cloudy skies. The lows will be in the mid-50s to around 60 with south to southeast winds at 5 to 10. Tomorrow, mostly cloudy with showers and thundershowers. Otherwise, more clouds than sun. Highs will be in the mid and upper 70s in the west to the low to mid 80s in eastern Nebraska. Oklahoma overnight, showers and storms likely, otherwise mostly cloudy. Lows will be in the low to mid 50s in the panhandle to the low to mid 60s further east. Winds will be variable at 5 to 10. Tomorrow, mainly cloudy in Oklahoma with a good chance for showers and storms. Highs will be in the mid-70s to around 80 with winds out of the east-northeast at 5 to 15. Kansas overnight, considerable cloudiness with a good chance for showers and storms. Lesser chances in northeast Kansas. Lows will be in the low to mid-50s in the west to the upper 50s and low 60s in the east, with winds southeast at 5 to 10. Tomorrow, more clouds than sun with showers and thunderstorms expected around Kansas. Highs will be in the low to mid 80s in the northeast to the mid 70s to around 80 elsewhere, with winds out of the east at 10 to 15. And that's been a look at your weather right here on The Voice of the Plains, 550 AM, KFRM.
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17: A focus on food safety. Hello, I'm Megan Grebner with Healthy Living on Brownfield. In all elements of the supply chain, food safety matters. Phil Knight, CEO of the Food Bank Council of Michigan, says that's especially true for food banks.
18: You don't get to do this badly twice.
17: He tells Brownfield, with the multiple different entry points, food safety isn't exactly easy, but it's a must. And here's how they make it happen.
18: And I think that's something you will find that is a little unique about the food bank world, is that everybody along this stage is a professional who's trained, who has experience. Take, for example, all of retail grocery goes through an AIB audit, which is one of the toughest audits that a warehouse can ever go through. Food banks go through the exact same audit. No different than Kroger, no different than Meijer, no different than any retail store. So I think the key is you have to have professionals who understand the law who understand food safety, and you have to have them on your team, and we do, at every level, at every food bank.
17: Many food banks across the country are seeing a rise in need, especially as both food and fuel prices continue to tick higher. I'm Megan Grebner with Healthy Living on Brownfield.
19: 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Here's Rocky Downing.
20: Could America all of a sudden be considered the land of the curse word? Well, if you think that American speech has taken a turn for the vulgar, recent data is backing you up on it. You're not imagining it, evidently. According to recent polling, the majority of Americans frequently or occasionally swear in daily conversations, with over 60% admitting to using profanity around friends and coworkers. Interestingly, this cultural shift has even reached parenting, where fewer than half of U.S. parents now believe it is never okay for children to use curse words. Fortunately, letting a vulgarity fly isn't all bad news, they say. Groundbreaking psychological research published by the American Psychological Association revealed that swearing actually boosts physical strength and self-confidence by breaking down mental inhibitions. I guess regardless what side of the fence you fall on this situation, I think it's obvious that there's times and places for certain actions and activities. In other words, read the room. And have a wonderful Wednesday. I'm Rocky Downing.
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22: Can the state make changes in a highway that cuts off an important part of a business's traffic? That question went to court in the case of the Marvelous Motel. I'm Curtis Howard with today's Point of Law. Don Hartley had been chief executive officer of a large chain of hotels. When he retired, he decided to develop a motel that would be distinguished for its beauty and excellence. So he bought an old motel, remodeled and refurbished it in the style of a fine hotel. Don selected his staff carefully and imported a European chef for his dining room. In no time, he was drawing business from the six-lane highway that the motel fronted. Then, disaster struck. Officers of the State Highway Department visited Don. We're making some changes in the highway in front of this place. We'll be installing a center divider strip to stop left turns across traffic. Don was shocked. You can't do that. 80% of my business comes from that direction. If you stop left turns, you'll ruin us. The officers weren't impressed with Don's distress, and the department went ahead with its plans. Don consulted his attorney, who filed suit to prevent the center divider, or for fair compensation, in case the divider should be installed. Don's attorney told the court, "The owner of a property near a highway has a legal right to free and convenient access. Now, that right is destroyed when a center divider strip is erected that prevents cars and guests coming in from the north and making a left turn into the motel. The state must either abandon its plan or pay damages." The state's attorney countered, "Left turns at that location are highly dangerous. Now, the state has a police power to change or modify or improve highways for the safety of all citizens. In doing so, it is not legally required to pay damages." What did the court decide about the center divider? Can the state make changes in a highway that cuts off an important part of a business's traffic? Yes, ruled the Washington State Supreme Court. A motel operator does not have a property right in the traffic past his door. Although Don is inconvenienced, there's nothing he can do if the change is reasonably adapted to benefit the traveling public. Damages from a state's use of its police power, as here, cannot be compensated by law. Don's suit must be dismissed. It's a point of law.
0: Saline County is home to many great communities. That's why we're proud to be part of communities like Brookville, Smolin, and Assyria. Thank you for tuning into the Voice of the Plains, AM 550 KFRM.
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3: Hello, good afternoon, everyone. This is Lonnie Pates with USDA's Market News with your local Kansas elevator grain bids for this Wednesday. For corn at country elevators in Kansas, Northwest Region 380 to 414, Southwest Region 413 to 433, Southern Region at 428, West at 398 to 408, and the Central Region at 398. Moving on to terminal elevator bids in Kansas. Northeast Region at 447, Southern Region at 397 to 403, in the East at 428, and the Central Region at 403. Moving on to sorghum bids at country elevators in Kansas. Northwest Region at 337 to 383, Southwest Region at 358 to 373, Southern Region at 366, and then the West at 353 to 363, and the Central Region at 359. Terminal elevator bids for sorghum in Kansas, Southern Region at 344 to 368, in the East at 373, Central Region at 368 to 378. Moving on to soybean bids at country elevators in Kansas. In the Southern Region and Northwest Region at 1080, Southwest Region 1065 to 1075, and in the West at 1050. Moving on to the terminal elevator bids for soybeans in Kansas. Southern Region at 1095 to 1175, in the East at 1140, Central Region at 1090 to 1155. Moving on to mills and processor bids for soybeans in Kansas. In the Eastern Region, 1165, Southern Region at 1180, and the Southeast Region at 1205. Moving on to hard red winter wheat bids at country elevators in Kansas. Northwest Region, 580 to 595, Southwest Region, 595 to $6, Southern Region at 595, in the West at $6 to $6.05, and the Central Region at $6.05. Moving on to terminal elevator bids for hard red winter wheat in Kansas. Southern Region at $6.20 to $6.50, in the East at $6.40, and the Central Region at $6.25 to $6.50. Moving on to hard white wheat bids at country elevators in Kansas. In the Northwest and Central Region at $6.05, the Southwest Region at $5.75 to $5.90, in the West at $5.85 to $6.05. Moving on to the terminal elevator bid for hard white wheat in southern Kansas comes in at $6.50 today. This has been Lonnie Pates with USDA's Market News Service in St. Joseph, Missouri. Have a great day, everyone.
23: This is Brady Wallner reporting for the Oklahoma Department of Agriculture and the Federal State Market News Services for your closing cash grain market report for Wednesday, May the 27th. The ending offwood bid is down 6.5 at 769 and 3/4. The July Kansas City Futures bid is 669 and 3/4. The basis for the golf bid is a dollar over the July Kansas City Futures bid. September Kansas City wheat is down 6.5 at 681.5. Stay elevated or 6 low in a range of 575 to 630 per bushel. Those individual elevator bids, beginning with the northwestern part of the state, was Buffalo at 615, Cherokee 620, Hooker 605, Keys 595, Shattuck 610. In the most central part of the state, Alva, Manchester, both at 620, Perry 621, Ponca City 625. In the southwestern part of the state, El Dorado 610, Frederick, Hobart, Lawton, and Temple, all four at 615. In the south central, Davis 575. In the western part of the state, we have Clinton at 620, O'Keen and Weatherford both at 620. Gary, Watonga both at 625. In the central part of the state, Banner at 630, El Reno 620, Okarchee 625, Stillwater 621. In other markets across the state, the close on Wednesday, May the 27th, Milo Bidson State Elevator reported 5 lower in the range of 327 to 377 per bushel. Soybean bids in Oklahoma recorded 1 lower in the range of 1080 to 11 per bushel. Corn across the state was quoted 5 lower in a range of 397 to 452 per bushel. At the Chicago Board of Trade, corn futures for July is down 5 at 452.5. September corn is down 4.5 at 459.75. Soybean futures for July is down 3/4 at 1185.25. August soybeans is down 1/4 at 1184.75. For cotton, mid grade 41 leaf, floor staple 34 cotton, southwestern Oklahoma, average 70.16 per pound. That does conclude our cash grain market report, and this is Brady Womack reporting for the Oklahoma Department of Agriculture and the Federal State Market News Services.
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0: Heal grants. The funding will support 15 building renovation projects across the state. When matched with nearly $3.9 million in local contributions, this round of Heal funding brings the total investment to approximately $5.2 million available to revitalize downtown buildings. Administered by the Kansas Office of Rural Prosperity, the Heal grant program has helped or is currently transforming more than 100 buildings in rural Kansas communities since it was established in 2021. Central Kansas grants this year include $100,000 to Cheney for a grocery and golf cart store. In Great Bend, $10,000 will go to an aquarium store. Kinsley will use its $66,000 grant to transform a vacant building into an event venue. In McPherson, $100,000 will go toward converting an underutilized upper story space to short-term rental apartments. Russell will use more than $98,000 to bring additional residential spaces above an existing salon business. In Tipton, $100,000 will go toward a new restaurant. Jewel will receive a $100,000 grant to support the revitalization of a building for a micro market and restaurant. For more about the grants and additional details, go to the Kansas Department of Commerce website. To help connect new college graduates to the livestock industry, Kansas Livestock Association offers a one-year complimentary membership to those with an agricultural degree. Through the Ag Grad program, graduates receive access to member benefits, including the weekly KLA News and Market Report, the Kansas Stockman Magazine, legislative representation, assistance with legal and regulatory compliance, and more. To qualify for the program, students must reside in Kansas and recently have graduated from college with an agricultural or related degree from Kansas State, K-State College of Veterinary Medicine, Forte State, or a Kansas Community College. Community College graduates only are eligible if they are not continuing their education at a four-year institution. To sign up, go to www.kla.org/programs and complete the application. Friends of the River Foundation and the Smoky Hill Museum will partner to bring guided walks spotlighting the Smoky Hill River's history as it winds through the heart of Salina. Registration is now open on the Smoky Hill Museum website. Participants must pre-register as there is a maximum of 30 participants per walk. 7 different history walks will be offered, featuring different sections of the Smoky Hill River. These include Iron Avenue, which will explore Salina's beginnings this coming Saturday, May the 30th. The June 6th walk will feature Oakdale Park, the heart of Salina's community. The June 27th walk, covering Indian Rock Park, will explore battles, bricks, and beauty. A bonus walk, June 14th, will talk about the Smoky Hill River Festival and celebrations of the past. 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More information about times and where to meet will be given after registration. The Saline County Department of Senior Services is set to hold their annual health fair on Friday. It will be from 9 to noon at the Saline 4-H building. During the fair, booths will feature health resources available to the community members as well as door prizes. This event will be free and open to the public. This has been Kim Fritzmeyer with your Center Report on KFRM 550 AM, the voice of the Plains.
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0: The Fertilizer Institute is voicing strong support for a bipartisan surface transportation proposal advancing in the House Transportation and Infrastructure Committee. The legislation is known as the Build America 250 Act. Industry leaders say the proposal would strengthen rural infrastructure, improve supply chain reliability, and support farmers nationwide. The Fertilizer Institute President and CEO, Corey Rosenbusch, said, "Reliable transportation systems are critical to moving fertilizer and agricultural products efficiently across the country." The organization particularly praised the bill's focus on rural roads, bridges, and freight corridors that connect farms and agricultural facilities to major highways. The Fertilizer Institute noted that all fertilizer is transported by truck at least once before reaching farms and said aging infrastructure contributes to delays, inefficiencies, and high transportation costs throughout the agricultural supply chain. The National Dairy Farmers Assuring Responsible Management Environmental Stewardship Program has announced updates to its version 3 evaluation tool incorporating the latest scientific advancements from the Ruminant Farm Systems, or RUFAS, model used to measure dairy sustainability practices. National Milk Producers Federation Chief Sustainability Officer Nicole Ayachi said the updates will help dairy farmers better understand how management decisions affect their environmental footprint while identifying stewardship opportunities that also support business goals. Nicole stated, "Farm environmental stewardship continues to adapt as science and technology advance within the dairy sector." The revised tool now integrates homegrown feed production into a farm's total environmental footprint to better account for field-level practices. Updates also improve scientific modeling tied to young stock manure management and manure storage systems, including improved sensitivity to temperature impacts. Industry leaders said the program continues to provide dairy producers with science-based sustainability tools that work across different farm sizes, production systems, and geographic regions. The Dairy Margin Coverage Program is a farm safety net program that helps U.S. dairy farmers manage risk when the gap between milk prices and feed costs shrinks. Danny Munch, an economist with the American Farm Bureau Federation, said, "The Dairy Management Coverage Program has been a big help to dairy farmers.
1: Farmers choose a coverage level at 50-cent increments up to $9.50, and the program will pay out to farmers when the national dairy margin falls below the selected level they chose. There's currently a 6 million pound production cap under the more affordable tier one level, and really it's the best safety net out there for dairy producers to protect their margins."
0: However, Munch says that recent years have highlighted limits in the program's effectiveness because it only covers milk prices against feed costs, which doesn't account for other input costs.
1: Labor, fuel, veterinary costs, and equipment, which combined have risen over 21% in the last 5 years. So in recent months, particularly in the second half of 2025, when feed costs were low, but these other costs were high, the program did not trigger, even though many dairies were unable to cover costs.
0: He said Congress can make needed updates to the Dairy Margin Coverage Program through the Farm Bill or other standalone legislation.
1: Now we're working with dairy industry stakeholders to sort of figure out how we can make the program a little bit more reliable in these differing market conditions where feed is not the biggest cost for our dairy farmers. So looking forward to trying to bring some changes that can make the program more adaptable moving forward.
0: For more information, you can go to the Market Intel page at fb.org. The USDA's Cattle on Feed report showed a surprising rise in feedlot inventories. It's a remarkable shift in the recent market direction, as it's the first year-over-year inventory increase the industry has seen in 18 months. The USDA said cattle and calves on feed for slaughter markets in the U.S. for feedlots with a capacity of 1,000 or more head totaled 11.6 million head on May 1st. The total inventory sits 2% above May 1st, 2025, topping the average pre-report and analyst expectations. The primary driver behind the larger inventory was a significant increase in April replacements, which totaled 1.7 million head, a 6% increase compared to the same period last year. Analysts had projected a lighter placement number. The surge in placements was driven largely by dry weather in the Plains states, which led to Fed cattle marketings dropping by 10%. The Kansas Water Office, along with the Kansas Department of Agriculture and the Department of Health and Environment, has announced the opening of applications for the Kansas Reservoir Protection Initiative, or KPRI. This program aims to support conservation efforts that reduce sediment buildup in important reservoirs. The application period begins on June 1, 2026, and will continue until July 3, 2026. This funding opportunity is designed for landowners in priority watersheds to adopt practices that improve soil health and reduce erosion. These efforts help protect water storage in reservoirs, which is affected by sediment accumulation over time. The initiative covers several key reservoirs, including Tuttle Creek, Fall River, John Redmond, Hillsdale, Perry, Pomona, Kanopolis, Cheney, Elk City, and Big Hill. Lands located in specific sub-watersheds across multiple counties are eligible for assistance under this program. Participants are encouraged to implement conservation practices such as repairing large gullies, reducing tillage, and planting cover crops. These methods help reduce soil erosion and improve land productivity. However, funding is limited and not all applications may receive support. Landowners who wish to apply can contact their local county conservation district or watershed restoration and protection strategy coordinator. This program focuses on selecting projects that provide the greatest environmental benefit for the investment made. The initiative is supported by the state government, including funding approved for the 2026 Kansas Legislature. Various agencies and advisory committees will work together to identify and support the most effective conservation projects. And that's been a look at your Ag News on this Wednesday, May 27th. It's time now for the Can-Equip Case IH 2026 Wheat Harvest Tour Report, sponsored in part by Purple Wave Auction, Kansas Wheat, Kaufman Seeds Incorporated, and KFRM.
2: I'm Lexi Bates for KFRM. Joining me is Michael Withers. He's part of the BT Custom Harvest crew. Michael, thank you so much for being with me.
3: Thank you very much for having me.
2: Yeah, great to meet you. And so you were talking about having five combines in your group here. Is this all just in this one field here?
3: No, so we're split at the moment between Oklahoma and Texas. We've got three down in Texas and two up in Oklahoma.
2: Awesome. And so this is your first year doing this. How has your experience been on the team so far?
3: Oh, it's been absolutely amazing coming to America. Everyone you meet is so friendly and they want to hear our story and why we're out here doing the harvest and things.
2: It's really amazing. You came all the way from England. And so how does the harvest compare here to back home?
3: It's completely different, really. Just not just the scale of the equipment. You know, these combines you'd rarely see from where I'm from, my part of England. But especially multiple combines in the same field, you'd never see anything like that back home.
2: And do you farm back home too?
3: No, I'm a truck driver. We call it a lorry, so I'm a lorry driver. But it just really appealed to me to come out to the States and drive the American trucks because they're, in my opinion, a lot cooler.
2: Yeah, a lot bigger too.
3: Yeah.
2: Well, thank you for the update and for your story, Michael.
3: Thank you very much for having me.
2: That's been Michael Withers, part of the BT Custom Harvest crew. I'm Lexi Bates for KFRM.
4: And now the Daily News Drop. Wall Street closed mixed on Tuesday, but the big story was another record-setting run for tech stocks. The NASDAQ and S&P 500 both finished at fresh all-time highs, fueled by another rally in semiconductor shares and optimism that tensions in the Middle East could ease, potentially lowering inflation pressure and those energy costs. At the closing bell, the Dow fell 200 points. The S&P 500 gained 0.5% to another record close, and the NASDAQ jumped nearly 1%. Chip makers were the stars on Wall Street on Tuesday. Micron surging more than 20%, make it one of the biggest winners on Wall Street after strong momentum in the semiconductor sector and upbeat analyst sentiment. Other chip names like Lam Research and Applied Materials also rising sharply. Among the day's biggest losers, energy stocks. Chevron dropped more than 3% as oil prices pulled back on the hopes of progress in the U.S.-Iran peace talks. DoorDash, Kroger, and several other consumer names also finished lower for the day. Job listings for cybersecurity advisors up 11% compared to last year. Besides cybersecurity, the AI engineer job role is also gaining prominence, with it being named the fastest growing job title for college graduates by LinkedIn. One of the key factors spurring the demand is the introduction of sophisticated AI models, such as Anthropic's Claude and OpenAI's ChatGPT, with advanced capabilities. Shares of Ferrari tumbling after the automaker unveiled its first fully electric vehicle. The Luce starts at $640,000. Traders weren't just worried about Ferrari going electric. They also did not like the design. The stock was down 18% in trading on Tuesday. Stellantis announcing a $70 billion turnaround strategy that aims to refocus the automaker on core brands and partnerships. The investment is over 5 years and includes the production of 60 new models by the year 2030, including a mix of internal combustion engines, hybrids, and fully electric vehicles. Stellantis is the parent company of Chrysler, Jeep, and Ram. Now, it seems like the Midwest is making a comeback. A new report from the Wall Street Journal says out-migration has slowed, and in some cities, populations are growing again. One major reason, affordable housing. For example, in Cleveland, the median price for an existing home is $237,000, compared to $419,000 nationwide. Wells Fargo is backing projects designed to build homes for under $99,000 by using giant 3D printers developed by tech company Icon. The bank says the goal is to create durable, energy-efficient homes at just a fraction of the cost. Texas has become the biggest testing ground, as regulators there have already approved several 3D-printed housing developments. When those homes are complete, owners may find Texas barbecue has gotten expensive. The Washington Post reports barbecue joints across the Lone Star State are being forced to raise prices, shrink portions, and change their menus as cattle numbers decline and inflation drives up costs. Pitmasters worry some of the Texas barbecue's unique regional traditions could disappear if the price pressure continues. It's getting so expensive, Wells Fargo might front you a loan for brisket. Egg prices are falling sharply as the market shifts from avian flu-fueled shortages to oversupply. Producers say demand remains steady. Companies across America are preparing now for the World Cup. Historically, Americans haven't been the biggest soccer fans, but the World Cup on their home turf this year means more may tune in. Recent YouGov surveys have found that 14% of American adults say that they would give up time to watch the World Cup and follow the event, compared to 8% 4 years ago. By one estimate, all this soccer watching will lead to dips in productivity that could cost businesses $4.5 billion in America alone. Now look at the Memorial Day weekend box office. Walt Disney's Star Wars The Mandalorian and Grogu tallied an estimated $82 million in ticket sales through its first 3 days. I'm Jeff Vaughn. That's your Daily News Drop.
5: Hello, good afternoon, everyone. This is Lonnie Pates with USDA's Market News Service in St. Joseph, Missouri, with your closing livestock market report for this Wednesday. Feedlot trading is at a standstill so far this week. The latest established market was last week in Kansas. Live trades were at 259 to 260, mostly at 260. In Texas, Oklahoma, and New Mexico, the latest established market there was last week at 260 as well. In Nebraska, the live transactions last week were 258 to 265 on a live weight basis and 408 to 410 on an address weight basis. Now let's head on over and have a look at the box beef cutout closings. The choice cutout closed the day at $394.72. That's up $1.82 for the day. Select was at $389.29, down $1.01. That puts the choice select spread at $5.43. Pretty good movement today. 144 loads were traded. 109 of those being choice, 12 select, and 24 loads of trimmings and grindings. On the cutter cow cutout, that value at $359.76, that's down 73 cents from yesterday. On the boneless processing beef, there were 46 loads traded nationally today. On the livestock slaughter under federal inspection, cattle slaughter today estimated at 110,000 head. That's 5,000 more than a week ago and 13,000 less than a year ago. Week to date this week so far on cattle slaughter at 222,000 head. Moving on to the slaughter hogs. 475,000 were estimated for today. That's 7,000 less than a week ago and 2,000 less than a year ago. And that puts the week to date at 944,000 hogs. On the National Daily Pork Report, there were 350 loads traded. Carcass was valued at $98.35, which is down 50 cents from yesterday's close. On the National Daily Direct Hog Report, right at 5,000 head of negotiated sales today. Base price range from $88 to $95, with a daily weighted average hog carcass price of $94.64 and a 5-day rolling average dress price of $94.21. Now let's go ahead and have a look at the closes at the Chicago Mercantile Exchange. Let's go ahead and start with the live cattle. The June up $3.20 at $251.42. The August up $3.35 at $242.50. And the October up $3.02 at $233.97. On the feeder cattle, the August up $5.17 at $354.62. The September up $4.77 at $351.80. And the October up $4.57 at $348.47. Moving on to the lean hog contracts. The June up $1.47 at $97.60. The July up $2 at $102.12. And the August up $1.80 at $100.85. Moving on to the grain complex. On the corn contracts, the July down 5 cents at 452.5. The September down 4.5 at 459.75. And new crop December down 4.5 also at 477.5. Moving on to the soybeans. The July contract down 0.75 at 1185.25. The September up 1.75 at 1173. And new crop November up 1.25 at 1181.5. Moving on to the hard red winter wheat. The July contract down 6.5 cents at 669.75. The September also down 6.5 at 681.5. And the December down 7 cents at 697.25. And that's been a look at your closing markets for this Wednesday. This has been Lonnie Pates with USDA's Market News Service in St. Joseph, Missouri. Have a great day, everyone.
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7: The Kansas Sports Spotlight takes a shine on state championship golf, the Sand Greens Championship in Mankato. It's Lakeside who brings home the team title with a team total of 292, 20 over par. St. John's Beloit would have a 310 for second, Rock Hills third, 314, Lincoln fourth, 319, Clifton Clyde a fifth place finish, 329, Tipton in sixth, 333, Chase at 340, seventh, Riley County, 8th place, 350, Logan, 359, 9th, and in 10th place, Western Plains with a 387. Individually, it is Pike Valley's Bentley Melby who shoots a 1-under-67 to claim the final state championship in Sand Greens competition. Parker Knitchen won a playoff to take second place, shooting 1-over-69, along with Eli Schmidt, those two tying for second place. The rest of the top 10... From Lakeside, Colby Klein, 4th place, Clay Bates of Lincoln, 5th, Rock Hills, Ethan Worth, tied for 6th with St. John Beloit's Carson Thomas. In the final top 10 golfers, tying for 8th place, Tatum Miller of Lakeside and Caleb Dexter of Chase. This is the final Sand Green State Championship, as it will not be sanctioned by Acacia going forward after this year. Your state champion in Sand Greens Tournament Golf, Lakeside. Individually, Pike Valley's Bentley Melby in the Kansas Sports Spotlight.
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9: Hi, once again, everyone. John Eby with this Southwest Kansas update, checking first with the National Weather Service out of Dodge. More chances of showers and or thunderstorms this afternoon through the end of this week and possibly into next week. At this time in the forecast, they say today is high near 79, tomorrow near 76. Friday, that high could be near 81. And the Kansas Forest Service reporting more about the recent wildfires in southwest Kansas and saying that over 200 firefighters from at least 58 counties and seven states leaving their jobs, families, and traveling hundreds of miles to help protect the life and property of those in Clark, Meade, and Morton counties. Also saying that engine crews and additional support also came from Colorado, Montana, New Mexico, Oklahoma, Oregon, Texas, and Wyoming, and also adding that many in Clark, Meade, and Morton counties have a long road ahead of them. And in a Facebook post, they ask that as this phase of the fire ends, please continue to keep these communities in your thoughts and support those rebuilding in its aftermath. And according to court documents, a former U.S. postal employee pleading guilty to using her position as postmaster to steal tens of thousands of dollars in government funds. According to court documents, Joyce L. Smith, 51, of Wichita, pleaded guilty to one count of theft by a government employee. Smith previously worked as a postmaster for a post office in Scott City. Between January of 2023 and February 2025, says she embezzled approximately $57,400 from the United Postal Service. Well, we know that still some state baseball and softball going on, and really the furthest teams west, the Great Bend squads, still involved in 5A state softball. 1 seed, 25-1, Great Bend, a 2-0 winner over Goddard Eisenhower yesterday to advance to semifinals, and they'll take on 4 seed St. Thomas of Aquinas tomorrow afternoon, 1 o'clock pitch at WSU's Wilkins Stadium. And in 5A state baseball, 8 seed, 18-10, Great Bend, winning 5-1 over number 1 seed Salina Central. Now they will meet 4 seed St. Thomas Aquinas tomorrow, also at Wichita State, but that's going to be over at X Stadium, and that's at 11 o'clock first pitch. And by the way, I did say Great Bend's baseball and softball squads also will be taking on the baseball and softball squads from St. Thomas Aquinas. Also, state golf continues today, and by the way, in 1A, as far as team scores, South Gray is in the one spot. Hodgman County is in the three spot as of yesterday, and in 2A, Syracuse was in the third spot in team. And by the way, individually, after yesterday's first round, South Gray's Gavin Wald was the leader. Folks, that's a report from Southwest Kansas. Again, please buckle up and drive safely. This is John Avey with your report.
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12: News this hour from Town Hall. I'm John Scott. President Trump holding a cabinet meeting at the White House today. He did say he was not satisfied with the deal made with Iran to end the war. Vice President J.D. Vance at the cabinet meeting discussing the fraud task force. the president put him in charge of. Vance says the food stamp program is being investigated right now.
13: We send hundreds of billions of dollars to the states to administer the food stamp program. The federal government has no insight into whether those food stamps are going to people who are legally entitled or whether those people actually even exist. And so we're working on a number of mechanisms to actually force the states to verify that the people who receive these benefits are actually entitled to them.
12: During the meeting, War Secretary Pete Hegseth said President Trump working to boost defense manufacturing.
14: $50 billion in private investments in, because of your, the meetings you've held, defense manufacturers are investing in new plants and new manufacturing, new production lines, so that we're getting weapons faster than ever.
12: The president thanked DNI Tulsi Gabbard for her service to the country.
15: And Tulsi, we're praying for you and for your husband. Her husband's not feeling great, but he's going to feel great soon. You're going to make him, you're going to get him better. And he's a wonderful guy, so just say hello and thank you for the great work you've done. We appreciate it. Thank you very much.
12: Gabbard is resigning her post to attend to the health of her ailing husband. Authorities say a second person has died from injuries suffered when a chemical tank ruptured at a Washington State paper mill, raising the presumed death toll now to 11. Authorities said that one person had already been confirmed killed in the blast, 9 people still missing after that tank failure at Nippon Dynawave Packaging Company in Longview, a city of about 40,000. More at townhall.com.
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12: On the international front, 5 villagers stuck in a flooded cave in central Laos for more than a week are alive, but the remaining still missing. Correspondent Charles de Ledesma.
17: A video posted by a Thai rescue group involved in the mission appeared to show the moment divers emerged from the water and discovered the trapped villagers. The villagers, each wearing a headlamp, were sitting on a rock surrounded by floodwater. In the footage shot by the organization Metatam Rescue, group leader Kalasin Keng Hai Bong Kar Wong, speaking to camera from inside the cave, says, 4:30, we found our target. We found them, 5 of them. The other 2, we still need to look for them. The Lao organization Rescue Volunteer for People verified that the search for the missing 2 will continue. Other videos show rescuers inside and outside the cave cheering, jumping around and hugging each other in joy after the discovery. I'm Charles de Ledesma.
12: News and analysis at townhall.com. The debate over immigration enforcement is continuing in Washington.
18: Former acting ICE director Jonathan Fahey is speaking on conditions inside ICE detention facilities amid ongoing debate over immigration enforcement and border security.
19: These ICE facilities are generally, and I can't speak for what's going on there at this moment, but they're generally safer, more sanitary. These people are getting 3 meals a day, access to medical care, access to attorneys. They are treated very well, probably better than state facilities, probably better than federal prisons. So they are probably in much better conditions than other places.
18: Willie Nelson, Washington.
12: Matthew Perry's personal assistant was sentenced to 3 years and 5 months in prison for his role in the drug death of the Friends star. 60-year-old Kenneth Iwamasa pleaded guilty to conspiracy to distribute ketamine. The actor died at age 54 in 2023. More on these stories at townhall.com.
20: It's Church Swoboda with KFRM, and it's time to take a look at your Kansas News Today in your evening Kansas Journal entry. The Kansas Department for Children and Families, or DCF, announced the distribution of Sunbucks benefits begins today for families whose children have been approved for the 2026 program. Eligible families will receive a one-time $120 benefit per child, which will be loaded onto an existing EBT card or issued on a new card mailed directly to the household. DCF said benefits will be distributed over the next week in batches organized by the last name of the head of household. Families who have not received an approval notice but believe they qualify can still apply online at Sunbuck's application portal. Applications must be submitted by 5 p.m. on August 31st. Officials also reminded recipients to be on alert for EBT skimming devices when using benefits. Card activity and purchases can be monitored through the EBT Edge mobile app or at the EBT Edge website. Kansas lawmakers are crafting a new funding formula for public schools. But as KMUW's Daniel Caudill reports, it could still be a while before they reach any recommendations.
1: Public schools in Kansas get state funding based on a layered formula set by law. That formula is set to expire in July 2027, leaving a bipartisan task force to craft a new one. Recent discussion has focused on measures of student success in Kansas, like graduation rates, assessment scores, and attendance rates. Brad Neuenswander is superintendent of Jefferson West School District in Northeast Kansas.
21: When you look at an individual district that has low graduation rates, there's most likely a correlation that they also have high chronic absenteeism.
1: Any recommended formula would need approval from the legislature and the new governor in the spring. For the Kansas News Service, I'm Daniel Caudill.
20: During a Senate appropriations hearing held during National Police Week, Senator Jerry Moran praised federal law enforcement officers and called for stronger support and funding for agencies including the FBI, DEA, ATF, and U.S. Marshals Service. The hearing focused on the president's proposal fiscal year 2027 budget request for Department of Justice law enforcement agencies. Senator Moran thanked agents, deputies, professional staff, and their families for their service, saying their work helps keep Kansas and the nation safe.
22: I've seen firsthand the important work these agencies are doing in my home state, whether it's ATF expanding crime gun intelligence through its partnership at Wichita State University, DEA's effort to combat fentanyl trafficking and support law enforcement in rural communities across Kansas.
20: Senator Moran said the Senate subcommittee traditionally only heard budget testimony from the Attorney General and FBI Director, but he believes other federal law enforcement agencies should also have the opportunity to explain their funding needs directly to Congress.
22: As the chairman of this subcommittee, I've had the opportunity to meet with many dedicated professional law enforcement officers and staff at ATF, the DEA, FBI, and United States Marshals Service. I've long believed that these agencies, they also deserve, in addition to the FBI, in addition to the Department of Justice, the opportunity to explain to this committee the resources they need to execute their missions.
20: He said the hearing was an opportunity for lawmakers to better understand the challenges facing federal law enforcement agencies and determine how Congress can best support officers and staff serving across the country. A state agency in Kansas wants to study how criminal sentencing guidelines could change for the better. KPR State House reporter Zach Boblett explains.
23: The Kansas Sentencing Commission, a state agency that oversees sentencing guidelines to make sure they are consistent and fair, will conduct the study over 2 years. The study was made possible by a $600,000 grant provided by Arnold Ventures, a philanthropic reform organization started by Texas billionaires John and Laura Arnold. The two-year analysis will be the first comprehensive review since the state changed its sentencing structure in 1993. Kansas Sentencing Commission Executive Director Scott Schultz says lack of funding stopped the commission from conducting a study sooner.
24: The main reason that kept us from doing this was essentially resources.
23: The commission will show their findings to lawmakers during the 2028 legislative session. At the Kansas State House, I'm Zach Boblin.
20: Governor Laura Kelly has issued an extraordinary event proclamation as Kansas prepares for activities connected to the 2026 FIFA World Cup. The declaration activates disaster response and recovery portions of the Kansas Response Plan and allows state and local agencies to coordinate resources. Although no World Cup matches will be played in Kansas, Douglas, Johnson, Shawnee, and Wyandotte counties are expected to host team accommodations, practice facilities, transportation hubs, and large gatherings tied to FanFest events and watch parties. The Kansas Division of Emergency Management will staff the State Emergency Operations Center during the event. Partner agencies include the Kansas Highway Patrol, Kansas Department of Transportation, Kansas Department of Health and Environment, Kansas National Guard, National Weather Service, Office of the State Fire Marshal, and other agencies as needed. And that's your news out of Kansas in today's Evening Kansas Journal entry. 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
7: Hi, once again, everyone. 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It is a midweek Wednesday. Look, it was a record-setting night at Kauffman Stadium. Unfortunately, it was for the New York Yankees, the visitors, and by no means the Royals. It was a 15-1 final. The Yankees hit six home runs, and for the first time ever, every starter had at least two hits in the game. 15-1 loss drops the Royals now to 11 games below that 500 mark. Meanwhile, the Yanks improved to 11 over the 500 spot. Speaking of baseball, it's been announced that Travis Kelce, of course, from the Heights in Cleveland, Ohio, and a huge Cleveland sports fan, has bought into the Guardians. The 36-year-old tight end for the Kansas City Chiefs grew up watching one of the most successful eras of Cleveland from 1995 to 99. They made the playoffs five straight times, two trips to the World Series. And now Kelce, who was once a high school baseball player himself, joins his teammate Patrick Mahomes, who has ownership with the Royals, as a part owner from the NFL in the MLB. We'll move now to the NBA, where it was the San Antonio Spurs taking it on the chin to the Oklahoma City Thunder. 127-114 the final. The Thunder now lead that series 3-2. That means the Thunder now just one game away from going back again to the NBA Finals. Waiting there is the New York Knicks, who swept the Cavaliers, and so they await the winner of the Spurs-Thunder series. And the NHL playoffs, the Golden Knights closed out the Colorado Avalanche last night, beating the Avs 2-1. So Vegas wins that series in a sweep 4-0. Tonight, it's the Canes at the Canadiens, with Carolina leading 2-1 in that series. Look at sports on this midweek Wednesday for 550 AM radio. I'm Rocky Downing.
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4: Here's a look at your ag forecast. This is meteorologist Paul Trombley. An upper low over Texas is going to continue to build some scattered showers and thunder showers north from central and western Oklahoma into the state of Kansas, more so as we head through the evening hours and then into late tonight. And pretty decent bands of showers, some thunder showers, looking to impact the state of Kansas, especially along and south of the I-70 corridor and then right into northern Oklahoma. And the system's going to continue to track some of those showers and thunder showers, even into southern Nebraska as we get into the early morning hours Thursday and more into the day on Thursday. Some of those showers and thunder showers stretching up into the southern part of Nebraska. The good news with this rain is there isn't much of a chance for any severe weather with it. So certainly good news there. And the rain is certainly appreciated here for us as we continue with the next couple of days with this system. And as this system starts to kind of build off to the east gradually later in the week, we will start to see a low pressure trough digging into the northern Rockies, which will kind of take over as far as the shower and storm chances are concerned across the central plains. So that system starting to kick some more shower and storm chances up on Friday afternoon, evening, on and off through the weekend. So all in all, still an unsettled patch of weather here for us as we progress through the weekend, even into next week. So still plenty of opportunities to get some needed rains across the central plains here over the next week or so ahead.
5: And it does look as though we stay with a fairly seasonal temperature trend for the most part. A few pockets above average, a little bit more at times, but no big heat waves in the offing, at least for the next week to 10 days. And things kind of trending that way into the first part of the month of June as far as temperatures are concerned. Kind of seasonal to a bit above average, but nothing that's going to be too hot for this time of year. Looks as though we see some of those on and off shower and storm chances kind of continuing into the first half of the month of June. So that could keep us at least with some needed precipitation to get into that soil here as the crops continue to grow here in the coming weeks and months. From the Weatherology Weather Center, this is meteorologist Paul Trombley.
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8: Rod Keene with a look at your market recap for Wednesday, May the 27th. In the grain, corn for July down 5, 452 and a half. September down 4 and a half, 459 and 3 quarters. The December down 4 and a half, 477 and a half. Kansas City wheat for July down 6 and a half, 669 and 3 quarters. September down 6 and a half, 681 and a half. December down 7, 697 and a Chicago wheat for July down 13, 622 and a half. September down 12 and a half, 635 and three quarters. December down 12 and three quarters, 655 and three quarters. In the soybeans for July, down three quarters, 1185 and a quarter. August down a quarter, 1184 and three quarters. And the November new crop down one and a, or up one and a quarter at 1181 and a half. Soybean meal for August up 230, 323.50. September up 170, 319.40. October up 140 at 316.80. In the soybean oil for August up 72, 73.60. The September up 64, 72.26, and the October up 59, 7,100. In the livestock, live cattle for June up 320 at 251.42, August up 335, 242.50, October up 302, 233.97. Feeder cattle for August up 517, 354.62. September up 477, 351.80. The October up 457, 348.47. In the lean hogs for June up 147, 97.60. The July lean hogs up $2. $102.12, and the August up 180 at $100.85. And that's been a look at your market recap for Wednesday, May the 27th.
9: This is Steve Knopfsinger, and it's time for your Ag News on this Wednesday, May 27th. The Fertilizer Institute is voicing strong support for a bipartisan surface transportation proposal advancing in the House Transportation and Infrastructure Committee. The legislation is known as the Build America 250 Act. Industry leaders say the proposal would strengthen rural infrastructure, improve supply chain reliability, and support farmers nationwide. The Fertilizer Institute President and CEO, Corey Rosenbusch, said, "Reliable transportation systems are critical to moving fertilizer and agricultural products efficiently across the country." The organization particularly praised the bill's focus on rural roads, bridges, and freight corridors that connect farms and agricultural facilities to major highways. The Fertilizer Institute noted that all fertilizer is transported by truck at least once before reaching farms and said aging infrastructure contributes to delays, inefficiencies, and high transportation costs throughout the agricultural supply chain. The National Dairy Farmers Assuring Responsible Management Environmental Stewardship Program has announced updates to its version 3 evaluation tool, incorporating the latest scientific advancements from the Ruminant Farm Systems, or RUFAS, model used to measure dairy sustainability practices. National Milk Producers Federation Chief Sustainability Officer Nicole Ayachi said the updates will help dairy farmers better understand how management decisions affect their environmental footprint while identifying stewardship opportunities that also support business goals. Nicole stated, "Farm environmental stewardship continues to adapt as science and technology advance within the dairy sector." The revised tool now integrates homegrown feed production into a farm's total environmental footprint to better account for field-level practices. Updates also improve scientific modeling tied to young stock manure management and manure storage systems, including improved sensitivity to temperature impacts. Industry leaders said the program continues to provide dairy producers with science-based sustainability tools that work across different farm sizes, production systems, and geographic regions. The Dairy Margin Coverage Program is a farm safety net program that helps U.S. dairy farmers manage risk when the gap between milk prices and feed costs shrinks. Danny Munch, an economist with the American Farm Bureau Federation, said the Dairy Management Coverage Program has been a big help to dairy farmers.
10: Farmers choose a coverage level at 50-cent increments up to $9.50, and the program will pay out to farmers when the national dairy margin falls below the selected level they chose. There's currently a 6 million pound production cap under the more affordable tier one level, and really it's the best safety net out there for dairy producers to protect their margins.
9: However, Munch says that recent years have highlighted limits in the program's effectiveness because it only covers milk prices against feed costs, which doesn't account for other input costs.
10: Labor, fuel, veterinary costs, and equipment, which combined have risen over 21% in the last 5 years. So in recent months, particularly in the second half of 2025, when feed costs were low, but these other costs were high, the program did not trigger, even though many dairies were unable to cover costs.
9: He said Congress can make needed updates to the Dairy Margin Coverage Program through the Farm Bill or other standalone legislation.
10: Now we're working with dairy industry stakeholders to sort of figure out how we can make the program a little bit more reliable in these differing market conditions where feed is not the biggest cost for our dairy farmers. So looking forward to trying to bring some changes that can make the program more adaptable moving forward.
9: For more information, you can go to the Market Intel page at fb.org. The USDA's Cattle on Feed report showed a surprising rise in feedlot inventories. It's a remarkable shift in the recent market direction, as it's the first year-over-year inventory increase the industry has seen in 18 months. The USDA said cattle and calves on feed for slaughter markets in the U.S. for feedlots with a capacity of 1,000 or more head totaled 11.6 million head on May 1st. The total inventory sits 2% above May 1, 2025, topping the average pre-report and analyst expectations. The primary driver behind the larger inventory was a significant increase in April placements, which totaled 1.7 million head, a 6% increase compared to the same period last year. Analysts had projected a lighter placement number. The surge in placements was driven largely by dry weather in the Plain States, which led to fed cattle marketings dropping by 10%. The Kansas Water Office, along with the Kansas Department of Agriculture and the Department of Health and Environment, has announced the opening of applications for the Kansas Reservoir Protection Initiative, or KPRI. This program aims to support conservation efforts that reduce sediment buildup in important reservoirs. The application period begins on June 1, 2026, and will continue until July 3, 2026. This funding opportunity is designed for landowners in priority watersheds to adopt practices that improve soil health and reduce erosion. These efforts help protect water storage in reservoirs, which is affected by sediment accumulation over time. The initiative covers several key reservoirs, including Tuttle Creek, Fall River, John Redmond, Hillsdale, Perry, Pomona, Kanopolis, Cheney, Elk City, and Big Hill. Lands located in specific sub-watersheds across multiple counties are eligible for assistance under this program. Participants are encouraged to implement conservation practices such as repairing large gullies, reducing tillage, and planting cover crops. These methods help reduce soil erosion and improve land productivity. However, funding is limited and not all applications may receive support. Landowners who wish to apply can contact their local county conservation district or watershed restoration and protection strategy coordinator. This program focuses on selecting projects that provide the greatest environmental benefit for the investment made. The initiative is supported by the state government, including funding approved for the 2026 Kansas Legislature. Various agencies and advisory committees will work together to identify and support the most effective conservation projects. And that's been a look at your Ag News on this Wednesday, May 27th.
11: This is Our American Stories, and we tell stories about everything here on the show. And this next one, well, it's about something so many of us do every day. Americans drink about 400 million cups of coffee. The drink itself represents 75% of our yearly caffeine consumption. So, needless to say, this drink is important to us. It's also important to the U.S. military. And today, Richard Muniz, our regular contributor and listener, shares an entertaining story on the subject. Take it away, Richard.
13: There's an old expression that goes that an army travels on its belly. Well, if that's true, then coffee is the lubrication that runs that army. And if you've been in the military before, you know this is very important. Coffee just makes it so much easier. I know when we deployed to the Gulf, for instance, we took cooking utensils. The only time we actually used those cooking utensils was once when we made some French fries out of some potatoes we found. But the one thing that got used constantly was the coffee pot. Now, we didn't take coffee with us, but the first time anybody went to one of the local Arab towns and stuff like that, guess what they bought? Coffee. And we'd make coffee every morning we got up. Some people didn't want to sit there and wait for it, so what they just did was they heat up their water in their little canteen cups, put the instant coffee from the MRE packets in there, mix in a little bit of hot chocolate, a little bit of creamy sugar. Hey, no good coffee. Coffee has been a part of every armed forces that I know of. If you're a fan of the movie Master and Commander, there's a scene in there where Aubrey's cabin boy comes up and says, there's no more coffee, and Aubrey says, fine, we'll drink tea. Well, that just shows you how important it has been. Now, even during the Civil War, it was very important. Soldiers would ride home, and they'd tell about the battlefield experiences and stuff like that, but the word coffee was used more than anything else. One soldier rode home, and he was complaining about lack of food, lack of morale, lack of this, lack of that. But he specifically spelled out coffee. In fact, he said, how can you possibly soldier without coffee? The Confederacy didn't have a lot of coffee to have. What they used to do was they would go out, and they would trade with Union soldiers. When there was no fighting going on, so like that, they would meet in a, I guess, a neutral zone, if you want to call it that, and they would trade. They would trade tobacco, which they had plenty of, for coffee. The average Union soldier got well over 30 pounds of coffee a year as his personal ration. So the coffee was something the Union got. All the way through World War I, coffee. World War II, coffee. In fact, some of the most iconic images that came out of World War II concerned coffee. Here was a GI with his little tin cup there, and he's toasting the folks back home with a hot cup of coffee. Very important. Coffee has played a very important part for all of us. A friend of mine tells me a story. He was in the Navy, not the Army. And now, I need to qualify something here. I don't know how true this story is. I know nothing about ships. I know nothing about the traditions on ships. And he tells me this story. For all I know, maybe he stole it from somebody else. Maybe he hallucinated it. I don't know, but it's such a cool story. I'm going to tell it to you anyway. He went through basic, he went through A school and all stuff, and he did really, really well. And they said, hey, you did so well, we're going to give you your choice of assignments. Well, here's a Trekkie, like Star Trek, and if you can't have Jim Kirk's Enterprise or Jean-Luc Picard's Enterprise, you settle for the one you got. In this case,
14: nuclear aircraft carrier Enterprise we have today. He wants the bridge of the Enterprise. Thinking there'll be a fat chance he ever gets it. Well, guess what? He got it. Well, apparently there was a tradition on the bridge of the Enterprise. And like I said, I've never tried to check this out. So, you know, if there is, great. If there isn't, forgive me. What happens on the Enterprise is this. The lowest ranking EM on the bridge

0: By the time he's finished, the only two entities in the entire universe that know more about making coffee than him is God and the guy in the Folgers commercial. So he goes out there, and his first day on the bridge, he makes the coffee. The smell of coffee wafts to the bridge. I mean, it's phenomenal coffee. It smells great. Okay, the other tradition they had on the bridge was no one gets their cup until the captain gets his. Cool tradition. Well, he's sitting there waiting for the captain and all that stuff because, you know, he's just sitting there going, oh, yeah, yeah, the captain's going to take it, and he's going to look at it, and he'll sit back in that chair and go, oh, yeah, now this is a cup of coffee. Well, captain comes up. Captain on the bridge. You know, all that stuff. Captain comes up. He's talking to everybody. Pours his cup of coffee and sits down in his chair. And he's there talking. He's got his reports in front of him. Puts his cup of coffee there on his armchair. And he's reading the reports, talking, stuff like that. And then he reaches over. Here's the moment of truth. Picks up the coffee mug. And takes a sip of it. And he's sitting there expecting the captain to smile. But that's not what happened. The captain spews this coffee all over a master chief that's standing there. Drops the cup of coffee like it was a snake, stands up and scans the bridge, and his sister's eyes locked on him and said, "What in the hell is wrong with you?" Apparently there's two types of water spigots on a ship. There's fresh water, which is what you drink. And then there's seawater, which you use for other purposes. He didn't know the difference. When it came time for promotion time, guess what? They didn't forget him either.
1: 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And thanks to Richard Muniz for his stories about coffee and coffee in the military particularly. And again, if you have stories to share with us, we love hearing from listeners. 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

0: And we continue with our American stories. And up next, Brett Favre, back in 2016, gave a Hall of Fame speech that anyone who'd seen it, well, couldn't forget it. He spent his time thanking his entire family, his wife Deanna, his mother-in-law. But the ex-Packer saved his most passionate words for his father, Irvin, who died on December 2003, a day the Green Bay quarterback threw for 399 yards and 4 touchdown passes in an unforgettable win over the Oakland Raiders, which was broadcast live and nationally. We'd like to thank the folks at the Pro Football Hall of Fame in Canton, Ohio, for generously allowing Our American Stories to use their footage. Let's take a listen to Brett.
1: I'm not surprised one bit at the Packer fans here. This is incredible, incredible. So I thank you. Thank you, Canton. Thank you, Hall of Fame. Thank you, Jesus Christ, my Lord and Savior. Believe me, I'm blessed. I'm an extremely blessed man. I look at my family.

0: what a lucky man. To play a game that I love so much for 20 years, to have all the wonderful things happen, what a blessing. To share in that joy with you guys here tonight, what an incredible night, what an incredible week. I'll tell you a story. My father would have introduced me here tonight. And Deanna and I had, after the game in Oakland, had chartered a plane. Our two daughters had went to Mississippi. She flew out late Saturday night and was there throughout. We had chartered a plane back from Oakland to get Christmas gifts back in Green Bay, take a brief nap, and go to the service and Christmas back in Mississippi. And let me say this first about NFL fans, Oakland Raider fans in particular. That night, and I have played in Oakland before, and I think everyone here who has played in Oakland, either as the home team or the away team, will all agree, they can be downright nasty. I've seen it, I've witnessed it. But I'll say this, that night, the tremendous respect and honor that was shown to me and my family from the Oakland Raider fans was spectacular. And although we didn't ask for it, Deanna and I got a police escort to the airport that I can promise you would have made any president proud. So I say thank you from the bottom of my heart. But on our flight back, it was a long flight. And as you can imagine, there was a lot of emotions as we had just won the game. And it was probably the best game that I'd ever played in. But that really didn't matter at that point. And we laughed. We cried. We tried to sleep. We laughed and we cried. And one time in particular, Deanna says to me, and you'd had to know my father. My father was short on praise and long on tough love. If he was ever to praise me, I was not to hear it. It was always, you can do better. He was always pushing me to be better. That was okay. Never did I hear him say, son, you've arrived. You're the best. That was awesome. Great game. It was always, yeah, but. So Deanna says to me on the plane, you know, your dad had said to me that he had hoped or could not wait for the day that you were inducted into the Hall of Fame so he could introduce you. And up until that moment, I had never thought about the Hall of Fame. And I mean no disrespect to the Hall of Fame. I say this with the utmost respect for all you guys. I had dreamed of playing the NFL, believe me. Way more than I thought about my schoolwork. I thought about being Archie Manning, running around throwing underhand passes. I thought about being my childhood favorite, Roger Staubach, throwing it to Preston Pearson or Drew Pearson, handing it off to Tony Dorsett, being Kenny Stabler coming out of the tunnel. I'd thought of those things so many times, but I never thought of the Hall of Fame until that moment. And so a new goal had entered my mind then and there. And I said to myself, I will make it to the Hall of Fame. That I would make it to the Hall of Fame so I could acknowledge the fact of how important he was. This is tougher than any 3rd and 15, I can assure you. So I could not acknowledge the importance of him in my career and my life, which he was a tremendous part of my life. He taught me toughness. Boy, did he teach me toughness. Trust me, there was no room for crybabies in our house. He taught me teamwork. And by all means, no player was ever more important than a team. And my father, for those who don't know, chose to run the wishbone, which some of you younger generation people do not even know what that is, but it never entailed throwing. But that was the type of coach he was, and that was the type of dad he was. He would never showcase his son's talents or anyone else's talents for their good rather than the team's good. And so then and there, in that moment on that plane, I was determined, for selfish reasons, to get to this point, to acknowledge how important he was. I would not be here before you today without my father. There's no doubt whatsoever. And one more thing about my father, and this is something I've never told anyone, including Deanna. My dad was my high school football coach. He was the head football coach. He coached me and my two brothers. But I never had a car growing up. I always rode to and from school with my father in his truck. And so he was always the last to leave the building because he had to turn the lights off, lock up, and then we made our way home. So it was the last high school football game of my high school career. And although I don't remember how I played before, and I don't remember how I played in the last game, what I do remember is sitting outside the coach's office, say on a Wednesday, and waiting for my father to come out so we could leave. It was dark, and I overheard my father talking to the three other coaches, and heard him, and I assume I didn't play as well the previous week only because of what he said. And he said, "I can assure you one thing about my son. He will play better. He will redeem himself. I know my son. He has it in him." And I never let him know that I heard that. I never said that to anyone else. But I thought to myself, that's a pretty good compliment, you know. My chest kind of swole up. And I never told anyone. But I never forgot that statement. And that comment that he made to those other coaches. And I want you to know, Dad, I spent the rest of my career trying to redeem myself and make him proud. I hope I succeeded.
1: Thank you.
0: Thank you. So never discount the importance of being a father. And statements that you make, whether you think your kids here, just you're very important to your children. And the lesson is, we come and go very quickly. So love them each and every day.
2: And thanks to Greg Hengler for securing this material for us. And my goodness, Brett Favre, well, he was just so... he was so emotional, and he tried so hard to keep it together. It's the first time he talked publicly about his dad and in front of this large football audience. This was a beauty. Brett Favre's tribute to his father, Irvin, at the Pro Football Hall of Fame in Canton, Ohio, in 2016, here on Our American Stories.
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5: Here's a look at your ag forecast. This is meteorologist Paul Trombley. An upper low over Texas is going to continue to build some scattered showers and thunder showers north from central and western Oklahoma into the state of Kansas, more so as we head through the evening hours and then into late tonight. And pretty decent bands of showers, some thunder showers looking to impact the state of Kansas, especially along and south of the I-70 corridor and then right into northern Oklahoma. And the system's going to continue to track some of those showers and thunder showers, even into southern Nebraska as we get into the early morning hours Thursday and more into the day on Thursday. Some of those showers and thunder showers stretching up into the southern part of Nebraska. The good news with this rain is there isn't much of a chance for any severe weather with it. So certainly good news there. And the rain is certainly appreciated here for us as we continue with the next couple of days with this system. And as this system starts to kind of build off to the east gradually later in the week, we will start to see a low-pressure trough digging into the northern Rockies, which will kind of take over as far as the shower and storm chances are concerned across the central plain. So that system starting to kick some more shower and storm chances up on Friday afternoon, evening, on and off through the weekend. So all in all, still an unsettled patch of weather here for us as we progress through the weekend, even into next week. So still plenty of opportunities to get some needed rains across the central plains here over the next week or so ahead. And it does look as though we stay with a fairly seasonal temperature trend for the most part. A few pockets above average, a little bit more at times, but no big heat waves in the offing, at least for the next week to 10 days. And things kind of trending that way into the first part of the month of June as far as temperatures are concerned. Kind of seasonal to a bit above average, but nothing that's going to be too hot for this time of year. Looks as though we see some of those on and off shower and storm chances kind of continuing into the first half of the month of June. So that could keep us at least with some needed precipitation to get into that soil here as the crops continue to grow here in the coming weeks and months. From the Weatherology Weather Center, this is meteorologist Paul Trombley.

0: we return to Our American Stories. Up next, a story from our True Diversity series, sponsored by the great folks at Philanthropy Roundtable, America's leading advocate for your freedom to support the causes you believe in. Their True Diversity initiative encourages Americans to embrace all the qualities that make us unique individuals, because there's so much more to each of our stories than what's defined by a group identity or other superficial traits. Today, we meet a partner of their campaign, Patrice Onwuka. Take it away, Patrice.
1: My story starts back in the Caribbean. I was born in a tiny island called Montserrat. For the most part, most people work in some shape or form in a way that is, you know, connected to the government. And even more difficult for people is that if you are not connected, if you are not wealthy already, the likelihood of your children being able to go to college, go to graduate school, really achieve beyond, you know, what you yourself as an adult is doing, you know, it's very small. And my parents, they were not connected, they were not wealthy, and they recognized that, you know, for us, their children, to be able to achieve greater things, it was not going to happen in this tiny parochial island of Montserrat. That's why they decided to move to the United States, where there would be so much more opportunity for them. So they filed for us to come to this country, and my parents went through the entire legal process. It was expensive. It was very long, years. It took years to get through, but they did it. And to do it, they sold our home. They sold the cars. We had two cars at the time. And, you know, they left a pretty decent middle-class lifestyle. They weren't rich, but we had a split-level home overlooking the water, which, you know, on an island is pretty easy, but still beautiful, gorgeous views, two working people. And they traded all of that. There was not necessarily parity between the currency in our island and the U.S. dollar, so obviously, our money back then didn't go very far. And they ended up selling everything and moving to the United States with just about 5 suitcases of clothes and not a lot of money to start over literally from scratch. And I think to myself, why in the world would they do this? It wasn't like we moved to Florida, to Miami. We moved to Boston, Massachusetts. We lived in Dorchester. And you're leaving temperatures of 70 degrees and sunny with a cool ocean breeze every single day to move to cold, icy, snowy Boston, where the familiarity, all of the things you know, the people you know, are left behind. All of the culture, the experiences that you're accustomed to, the smells. I mean, waking up and smelling mangoes from the tree outside, seeing kids playing on the streets well into the evening time, driving on a Saturday to go get a hot, freshly baked loaf of bread with cheese, and watching the sandal guy make slippers across the way while you're under a tamarind tree, enjoying life going by very slowly and calmly to Boston. And not Faneuil Hall in Boston, not Beacon Hill in Boston, not Copley, you know, it's Dorchester. And this was in 1985, we moved to Boston. This was during the height of the drug epidemic. And so it was like going from your coloring book page where it's full of reds and greens and blues and purples and yellows, and you flip the page and it's all gray. It's all shades of gray and black and somber. The joy of familiarity has been replaced by the uncertainty of the unknown. And my parents, you know, they found a little apartment. It was in a three-story house. It was the top attic apartment. It had two bedrooms, one window in the front, and a back door. So it was tiny. Very hot in the summertime because there was no AC. You know, we went to the laundromat to wash our clothes, but in between that, we had to wash things by hand. So my father was a laborer. He worked for construction companies at the time, and he would leave in the wee dark hours of the morning and come back late into the evening. And he would be caked in mud. And still, my mom, who was, you know, an entry-level accountant, she would come home exhausted, understandably, cook a fresh pot of dinner, usually rice and chicken, make sure my brother and I had done our schoolwork and our homework, put us to bed, and then head right to the bathroom, where she would take my father's jeans, his work clothes, and fill up the tub and start washing the caked mud out of his jeans. She'd be hunched over the tiny tub on her knees well into the dark night, scrubbing those jeans by hand. And so once in a while, when I would wake up just to use the bathroom and I would see her there, I remember that those images, and it's like seared into my memory. It's so vivid that I could just see her tired, just the veins on her hands, you know, burgeoning as she's scrubbing with soap, you know, my dad's jeans. I mean, that I learned quickly and early that that is love, that that is sacrifice, that that is hard work, but that you, as a parent and a spouse, you will do everything and anything to ensure that your family is taken care of and has what each member needs. And my dad needed clean clothes, and my mom would do that. And then she'd go to bed and wake up early and start the process all over again. And, you know, that is part of the hardness of America. Because my parents came to this country thinking that the streets were paved with gold. I mean, that's the mantra overseas. Everything is greater than America. When people come back home to visit, they come with money, they have their gold jewelry, they're flashy, they talk about how great things are. And I'm sure things are better for them. But they don't always talk about the challenges, the hardness, the difficulties of assimilation, the difficulties of learning how to make your own way in a country that, you know, prides itself on individualism and community, certainly community when it comes to the church and it comes to philanthropy and charity. But there's an element of just you figure it out on your own. And that was part of the hardness and the difficulty of transitioning. You know, part of also the challenge is just the environment. Rampant drug dealing and violence associated with it spilled over from the groups of kids on the corner to the kids who were just going about their day. And I remember a young woman, I believe her name was Tiffany Smith. She was killed just, what, a block or two from our home. She was on a mailbox, sitting on the mailbox. Probably shouldn't have been out late at night, but she was shot and killed. And that was a wake-up call in the entire city to recognize that the street violence had to be addressed. But again, my parents will tell you that despite the challenges, the hardship, the difficulties of living in America, it was worth it.
0: And you've been listening to Patrice Onwuka share her family's story, her assimilation to America from the small island in the Caribbean, Montserrat, and finding themselves not in Miami, not even North or South Carolina, but no, Boston, icy cold Boston, and Dorchester, a tough suburb outside of Boston, where they had to make do and make their way in a new country. No familiarity, the toughness of the weather, the culture. I love that she pointed out the smells. My grandfather had come from Sicily and had the same things to tell me. When we come back, more of our True Diversity series with Patrice Onwuka here on Our American Stories.
2: Attitude is everything. I'm Mitch Anthony with today's Daily Dose. How important is it to pursue your dreams? All important if you ask those who've spent their lives with the regret of not having done so. A young man had ambitions of being a professional golfer. He excelled as an amateur in youth and college events. Upon graduation, he was told by his father that it was time to settle down and get on with real life and making money. Dad invited him to join the successful family business. His son said he wanted to join the mini tours to see how good he'd be at golf. His father, wanting to knock some sense into him, arranged for him to meet a wise and influential friend. This influential friend turned out to be the late Senator Hubert Humphrey. The senator asked what the problem was, and the young man explained the dilemma between golfing and entering the business world. Humphrey stood up and exclaimed, "That's an easy choice. Go golf. It's your dream. Follow it." The young man told Humphrey, "I don't think that's what my father wanted me to hear from you." Humphrey then called his father and told him, "So few people even have a dream. When you meet someone who does, encourage it. Even if they fail, they're better off for trying." This is Mitch Anthony reminding you once again that life is whatever you make it. 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
5: John Scott. Iranian authorities have eased a months-long internet shutdown that they cast as a wartime necessity, but that has cost the country's economy up to an estimated $40 million a day.
6: Iranians are beginning to regain internet access after authorities ended a months-long shutdown after the United States and Israel attacked Iran on February 28. The decision to lift some restrictions this week come as negotiators appear to be closing in on a more permanent truce. Apps like YouTube and Instagram are still heavily restricted. Many Iranians fear access could be cut off again at a moment's notice. At the same time, the Iranian government is placing further distribution restrictions on foreign media operating within the country. I'm Lisa Dwyer.
5: The Israeli military has told residents across southern Lebanon to leave as it expands its operations there. The statement says the military will work with extreme force against Lebanon's terrorist Hezbollah group. The warning is the first since a ceasefire that went into effect on April 17th and came amid a rising escalation in the Israel-Hezbollah war, with Israeli troops crossing the Litani River. The Congressional Black Caucus calling on major U.S. corporations to oppose Republican redistricting efforts to get rid of majority black U.S. House districts.
7: The Black Caucus has sent letters to more than 250 companies asking them to condemn redistricting efforts that the lawmakers call coordinated efforts to silence black voices at the ballot box. Several states have moved to get rid of congressional districts represented by black Democratic lawmakers after an April U.S. Supreme Court ruling that severely weakened a key provision of the Voting Rights Act. Donna Water, Washington.
5: More on these stories from townhall.com.
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5: Uganda is closing the border with Congo fearing Ebola cases will rise.
14: Ugandan authorities have ordered the closure of the border with Congo with immediate effect, amid a surge in cases of the rare type of Ebola in its neighbour and as cases are emerging at home. The decision was made by a local Ebola task force led by Vice President Jessica Alupo after a rise in Ugandan health workers exposed to Ebola by Congolese patients who'd crossed the border before the outbreak was declared on May 15. Uganda has reported 7 cases of Ebola, including the first case of a 59-year-old man who died in Kampala, the capital, on May 14. I'm Charles Diletesma.
5: 5 villagers trapped in a flooded cave in central Laos for over a week have been found alive. Rescuers said that 2 others, though, are still missing. That search will continue. News and analysis at townhall.com. Here's the Wall Street Business Report.
15: Kelly Loeffler, administrator of the U.S. Small Business Administration, told the Salem Radio Network it's an honor to serve with President Trump.
16: There has never been a more important time for not just resolving so many national security issues, but economic security issues in this country. And President Trump is moving so quickly to do it on so many fronts. It's a great honor. It's very humbling every day to serve this great president, to serve our nation.
15: The typical CEO compensation package rose nearly 6% last year to $17.7 million. Tesla CEO Elon Musk made the most, a pay package valued at $132 billion. Donald E. Newhouse has died. He was president of one of the largest family-controlled publishing companies in the country. A winning session on Wall Street at the closing bell. The Dow was up by 182 points. NASDAQ up by 18. For the Wall Street Business Report, I'm Bob Agnew.
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17: Can a plastic bag filled with water deter flies? 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With more practical tips and useful advice, this is the Old Farmer's Almanac Radio Report for Wednesday, May 27th. It is the 147th day of the year, and Olympic gymnast Jade Carey has a birthday. Here's a trend you may have seen pop up in recent years. To deter flies, some people are hanging up water-filled plastic bags, sometimes with shiny pennies tossed in. Theories abound as to why it would work. Some say that flies are frightened by their own reflection. Others say the light refraction confuses a fly's complex eyes. But the fact is, controlled studies haven't been able to show that they do anything at all. It may be a simple case of confirmation bias, where those who perceive some effect will shout their discovery to the world, while those who didn't simply go on with their lives or go buy a fly swatter. That's the Old Farmer's Almanac Radio Report. Learn more at almanac.com.
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0: And we continue with Our American Stories and with Patrice Onwuka's story. It's part of our True Diversity series. We return to Patrice on her immigrant parents buying their first home in America when she was in the fourth grade.
1: Buying your first home is a huge deal, especially when you've come to this country with so little, where you have worked menial jobs, worked overtime, given up time with your family just to ensure that you could put a meal on the table every day, shoes on the kids' feet. And my parents somehow working in jobs that collectively paid them less than my first job in D.C. My first job in D.C. paid very little because I worked for a nonprofit. But I still made more in that first job than my parents made together when I was growing up. But despite that, they saved and saved for a down payment for a home. And it was a home miles, at least 45 minutes away, on the very outskirts of the city of Boston, still within city limits, but in a neighborhood where for the first time, they could breathe a sigh of relief. They weren't worried about us getting shot or killed, my brother getting recruited to a gang. It was far, and that meant that when there was a bus strike, I would have to take the public transport rather than the school bus to school. And that was nerve-wracking for my mom, because I was 8 years old, a little girl, and my parents had to work. And so, two choices. Patrice stays at home for the however long the school bus strike would be, and it ended up being for months on end. Or Patrice learns to take the transit, public transit, by herself. And that was a commute of two bus rides, about 15 to 20 minutes each, as well as a 30-minute train ride in between. A very long trip. And my parents said, you know what? Her education is too important. And so the first day of the bus strike, my mom, she figured out the route. We took the bus, we took the train, we took another bus, we got off at my school stop, and she said, this is how you do it every day. And she would join me in the morning and then go to work. And in the afternoon, I was 100% on my own to do the same route going home. And even in my fourth grade, 8 or 9 year old heart, I knew I could do it. I wasn't scared one bit. It was nerve-wracking, and I should have been scared considering some of the things that I saw. I mean, I was, even though I was tall for my age, all I remember were just legs. People were walking like trees because they were so much bigger than me. But imagine seeing a little girl with two long braids and a backpack on her back and a little purse on her shoulder, navigating through the legs of grown adults, going to school and coming home every day. And I did it for months on end until that school bus strike finally came to an end, because again, our education was paramount. And I learned at that age that I had to be willing to make a sacrifice for my education, for what was important. And I did it. And every day my parents came home, they knew that I called my mom when I got home to let her know. I let myself in, and I was safe. And unfortunately, I look back and look at the kids who took the other choice, who did not take the bus or did not find someone else to carpool with, who literally stayed home for most of the school year. They ended up getting left behind and had to repeat their education, that grade level. It's just a reminder that the sacrifices are worth it. And so it taught me at an early level, early age, just to prize my education, to work hard. And there were blessings. I call them blessings. Even in the midst of that, I remember for about a week on a stretch, every afternoon when I got on at the first bus, there would be a dollar in my chair or a dollar in the spot where I would usually sit. And I don't know where that dollar came from. I would look around. There was no one there. So I would just take that dollar up and put it in my little purse. And it happened one day, then it happened the next day, then it happened the next day. I truly believe that someone saw a little girl getting on the public transit bus every day to go home from school and said, boy, let me do something good for her. And I will never know who that person is. Maybe you're listening. I don't know. Thank you if you are. It taught me a lot about private charity. But you know, my education, I went to Boston Latin School for high school, went on to Tufts University, where I studied economics and political science, and for the first time, really understood why I had such a passion for politics, and I loved the economy and loved understanding how the micro decisions that people make as consumers, as business owners, really impacts the larger economy, and how the government's decisions impact the little person, the small business owner, and the individual. And I decided that that is what I really wanted to go into. You know, and one of the things that we did very regularly is that my parents would watch television programs at night, specifically PBS. They loved the McLaughlin Group. And over the years, even after we moved out of that apartment and moved into our first home, There was never a week that political commentary shows were not on our television screen. And I hated it. I will be honest. I thought they were boring. They were annoying. I wanted to watch cartoons, or I wanted to watch something where people were laughing. Instead, I would see people yelling back and forth or talking about foreign policy, talking about the economy. Things that to me at a tender age were just as foreign as, you know, speaking to someone from another country in another language. So the irony is that I would become one of those talking heads on television. And it hit me, that moment where, you know, you finally made it to a place you never thought you would be, when your mom calls you and says, I was getting ready for church on a Sunday morning, and I hear my daughter's voice. And I live in Washington, D.C., and she's in Boston, and she's looking around. And next thing you know, she looks up and sees me on television on a PBS Sunday morning show talking about policy. And she said, I was overjoyed. I had not told her I was going to be on the show. In fact, I'd forgotten. You know, I'd started getting into the television commentary circuit on a regular basis, and I very much am. But to me, it was not a big deal. But to her, it meant the world. Because the little girl who she thought wasn't paying attention to the McLaughlin Group or to all of the commentary shows that we would watch and my parents would watch and debate politics, she never knew that I was taking notes. And in my little heart, a desire to be able to become one of those voices and be representative of the viewpoints that she holds, she never imagined that being part of my destiny. Only in America is something like that possible. So, you know, here you are, here I am. I'm a woman, I'm an immigrant, I'm a proud, naturalized American citizen. I believe in independence and freedom and autonomy. I am so many things wrapped up in one ball of passion and purpose and energy. And sometimes people don't know what to do with me. When they assume that I'm going to think a certain way or view a particular issue from one viewpoint because of my gender or because of my ethnicity or because of my race, and I surprise them, and I'm happy to do that. And my gender should not dictate how I view life. My race does not dictate my worldview. We should be treated as individuals who bring different perspectives, different backgrounds, different lived experiences to the table, and treated as such. When we start labeling people and limiting them based just on the superficial, outward categories, we miss the richness, the textures, the uniqueness that makes every person an individual.
0: And a special thanks to Patrice Onwuka for sharing her story. Her story has been a part of our True Diversity series, sponsored by Philanthropy Roundtable. Learn more at truediversity.org. And Patrice's story is a story of millions of immigrants who come here to improve their lives. What a moment it must have been for Patrice's mom to look at that television and see her daughter on it. Years before, Patrice was being forced to watch the McLaughlin Group by her parents, those same parents. And there she was now on the television, giving her opinions. And by the way, I loved what she said. I am proud to be a naturalized American citizen, she said. My Italian grandparents and my Lebanese grandparents told me the same thing. And when that flag was flying in front of both of their homes, it meant something to them. The story of Patrice Onwuka, part of our True Diversity series, here on Our American Stories.
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0: is Lee Habib, and this is Our American Stories, the show where America is the star and the American people. 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Here to tell this story is Robert Morgan, who's the author of 100 Bible Verses That Made America, defining moments that shaped our enduring foundation of faith. Let's take a listen.
20: Reverend William Tennant Sr. was born in Scotland and graduated from the University of Edinburgh, but he was ordained into the Church of Ireland. When he migrated to the 13 colonies in 1716, he was seeking freedom of religion, and he settled in Bucks County, Pennsylvania, just north of Philadelphia, and there he served as a pastor. But that's not all he did. He and his wife, Catherine, took in students who wanted to prepare for the ministry. These young men became part of the Tennant home, and William instructed them in matters of theology and ministry. In 1727, Tennant purchased 100 acres of land and built a log cabin to serve as a school for the training of these pastoral students. The log cabin was across the street from his house, and the students, which included his four sons, studied there. It was a humble school, a literal log cabin academy that lasted less than 20 years and never had more than one part-time teacher and only had about 20 young men who studied there. And yet the impact of that humble seminary on American history is impossible to gauge. All four of his sons became ministers who helped spur on the Great Awakening, and so did William Tennant's other students. They all excelled in preaching the gospel. One historian said, "William Tennant had the rare gift of attracting to him youth and worth and genius, imbuing them with his healthy spirit and sending them forth sound in the faith, blameless in life, burning with zeal, and he was unsurpassed and training them to be instructive, impressive, and successful preachers." This rough building became the first Presbyterian seminary in America, and the log cabin became a bonfire for the Great Awakening. Many of Tennant's students became preachers whose sermons helped spread the great religious revival that swept over the colonies in the years leading up to the Declaration of Independence. Tennant taught them the importance of preaching personal conversion to Christ. He said that people must be born again to go to heaven, and that's the message that touched the heart of the colonies. On November 22, 1739, the celebrated evangelist George Whitefield visited the school, and this is what he recorded in his journal. "Set out for where old Mr. Tennant lives and keeps an academy. We came thither about 12 and found about 3,000 people gathered together in the meeting house yard, and Mr. Tennant preaching to them because we were past the appointed time. When I came up, he soon stopped and sang a psalm, and then I began to speak as the Lord gave me utterance. At first, the people seemed unaffected, but in the midst of my discourse, the power of the Lord Jesus came upon me, and I felt such a struggling within myself for the people as I scarce ever felt before. The hearers began to be melted down immediately. After our exercises were over, we went to old Mr. Tennant, who entertained us like one of the ancient patriarchs. His wife seemed to me like Elizabeth, and he like Zacharias. We had sweet communion with each other and spent the evening in concerting measures for promoting the Lord's kingdom." And Whitefield went on to describe Tennant's log cabin like this. "The place wherein the young man study now is a log cabin about 20 feet long and near as many broad, and to me it seemed to remember the school of the old prophets, for their habitations were primitive. From this despised place, 7 or 8 worthy ministers of Jesus have lately been sent forth. More are almost ready to be sent forth, and the foundation is now laying for the instruction for many others. The devil will certainly rage against them, but the work, I am persuaded, is of God and will not come to naught. Carnal ministers oppose them strongly as persons who would turn the world upside down." Well, Tennant's handful of graduates, they were called the Log Cabin Men, did turn the colonies upside down and becoming evangelists of the Great Awakening. One writer said, "It is doubtful whether ever before or since then lads were collected in the same school who were afterward to accomplish so much good in their own day and to send down such streams of blessings to unborn generations. It is absolutely startling to glance at the list of the eminent ministers, great preachers, the greatest in the early annals of our church, who obtained their training for the ministry in this humble institution. They went forth preaching the gospel in every quarter, bringing thousands of souls to Christ, and building up the churches in many regions, establishing schools and academies, and starting streams of godly influences that flowed over the whole land, the currents of which have not subsided even to this present day." Tennant died on May 6, 1746, at the age of 73. But his graduates and supporters joined together to establish a more permanent training school for Presbyterian ministers in the colonies. It was called the College of New Jersey, today known as Princeton University. Reverend Douglas K. Turner wrote, "The germ of this distinguishing seat of learning, Princeton, is to be found in Mr. Tennant's seminary." In a day when we believe everything must be large and spectacular, it's good to remember that America was shaped in large part by a small school run by a single man whose zeal for Christ moved him to mentor young men of promise. He is the man whom we today can rightly call the Prince of Princeton.
0: And a terrific job on the production, editing, and storytelling by our own Greg Hengler. And a special thanks to Robert Morgan, who's the author of 100 Bible Verses That Made America, the story of William Tennant, the Prince of Princeton, here on Our American Stories. Lee Habib here, the host of Our American Stories. 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
21: Cloudy skies across most of the region tonight, with scattered showers and thundershowers developing. The heaviest rainfall over southern and central Kansas and into northern Oklahoma. In those areas, we could see a quarter to a half an inch of rain, lighter totals across the rest of the region. Temperatures in the low 50s over western Nebraska, western Kansas, and the Oklahoma Panhandle. Upper 50s and low 60s for the rest of the region, with a few mid-60s from southeastern Kansas into northeastern Oklahoma. Thursday, we'll see mainly cloudy skies and a continuing chance for shower and thunderstorm activity, particularly over Kansas and Nebraska. Somewhat lower chances for precipitation across much of Oklahoma, except for those areas right along the Kansas and Oklahoma border. High temperatures topping out in the mid to upper 70s for most of Kansas and Oklahoma, low to mid 80s for much of Nebraska. That's a look at your latest forecast. I'm meteorologist Ray Miller from the Weatherology Weather Center.
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0: And we return to Our American Stories. Up next, we'll bring you the story of the novelist famous around the world for his story set in the fictional Yaknapatawpha County, which is based on Lafayette County, Mississippi, the town the author William Faulkner grew up in. Rachel Hudson of Rowan Oak, William Faulkner's home that is open to the public as a museum, brings us the story of this introverted, interesting man.
3: William Faulkner is, I think, the reason why Southern literature is such a popular genre even for today. He was one of the first Southern writers to write about a modern South, kind of straying away from this Gone with the Wind South and focusing on how the South is healing and growing from the Civil War and how it's evolving during the turn of the 20th century. It's interesting that William Faulkner grew up in Mississippi, lived in Mississippi, and wrote about Mississippi. So many Southern authors tend to reflect on where they're from after leaving the South. That seems to be a common thing. But Faulkner knew that there was just something special about his native soil, as he said, here in Mississippi. He was a private person. He may have been a binge drinker, but he was revolutionary when it came to Southern lit. Faulkner is a Mississippian down to the bone. He was born in New Albany, Mississippi, which is about 20 to 30 miles outside of Oxford. He grew up there for a kind of short time because he moved to Oxford with his family when he was 5 years old. And he was always the artsy kid. He's the oldest brother of three younger brothers. And he really was close to his mom growing up because she was also an artist, and she always encouraged little Bills or Billies, you know, as he was called when he was a kid, encouraged his artistic ambitions. His mother was a painter. He didn't love school growing up. I think he just kind of always had a problem with authority a little bit. He never even finished high school, and he only went to Ole Miss long enough to join a fraternity, and then he shortly dropped out after that. Pretty sure he got a C or a D in English, too. So he was never the greatest student. He was, you know, always wanting to be more self-taught and kind of going his own path. So didn't rely on school. He loved hunting. He loved telling ghost stories. He loved hanging out with his brothers. And he was just a true blue Mississippi kid who had kind of bigger dreams. He actually first started out trying to be a poet early on. And he even went off, like a lot of writers in that time, he went off to Paris in the 20s to, you know, gain inspiration and kind of be among that slew of artists at the time. But he kind of realized that the true potential for his writing was in the place that he had always known, in the place he'd always grown up in, which was Mississippi. Faulkner never gave an honest answer to the addition of the U in his name question, because originally it's spelled F-A-L-K-N-E-R, but the first appearance of the U in Faulkner, Faulkner wanted to join the Royal Air Force up in Canada. He was too short to fly for the U.S. Army, so he went up to Canada to join the British Royal Air Force. And before doing that, he added a U

0: Force uniform, and I had these medals and things on there, which he never even attained himself. And he also would kind of affect a British accent and tell these war stories of, you know, when he was a barnstormer in France and how he has a metal plate in his head because of an accident and stuff like that. So he was just, he never let the truth get in the way of a good story. And he also at some point said that his first publisher misspelled his name, misspelled it by adding the U, but he self-published his first novel. So he was his first publisher. And then pretty much any family member who wanted to be associated with his novels spelled it with the U, and those who didn't kept it with just the A. His first novel was 1926. It was called Soldier's Pay. So he still had not reached any sort of commercial success at that point. Before that, he, you know, the first thing he'd ever published was a volume of poetry. But the first kind of serious stab at a novel on his part was The Sound and the Fury. And that was around, I think, 27 or 28. His publisher thought it was a nightmare novel. And he's like, I can't publish this. This is... You know, you got to do something about this. But he just kind of continued to tell him, like, no, this is what I'm doing. And he started creating the world of Yakhna Potafa, which is the name of his fictional county in which pretty much the majority of his novels take place. I mean, just typical Faulkner, he chooses something that's very difficult to pronounce. So the name Yakhna Potafa is a Chickasaw Indian word, and it really just means river, because not far from Oxford is a Yakhna River, which is where that inspiration came from. So the name in it of itself means river, but it is the name of the fictional county that Faulkner's novels took place in, and it's basically just a fictionalized version of Lafayette County, and the fictionalized version of Oxford within that world of his is a town called Jefferson. He definitely wasn't popular with the townsfolk. They were happy about what he was writing about. They even called him Count No Count because they were just thinking, who is this guy? Who does he think he is, you know, living in that old mansion and writing about us? And he would fictionalize the names, of course, but it was pretty obvious to a lot of the Oxford people who he was writing about. And he definitely struggled with drinking, too. And that's something that the town and a lot of people still kind of, you know, identify him as just an alcoholic writer. But, you know, Faulkner, he never really had to drink in order to write. He didn't do the typical thing where people say, write drunk, edit sober. That really wasn't how Faulkner operated. I mean, how could he? He was producing a novel like every year there for a time. So required a lot of dedication and can't be drinking on the job with that, but he definitely was kind of seen as just this introverted alcoholic guy, but he was much more than that. He was postmaster at the University of Mississippi for a brief period while he was, you know, trying to kick off his career, and he was actually threatened to be fired from that position because he was so terrible at it. He wasn't sending anybody's mail. He was in the back trying to write his books. And so they threatened to fire him. And to beat him to the punch, Faulkner wrote a resignation letter for his postmaster position where it read that he'll be at the beck and call of people with money his whole life, but he'll be damned if he's ever at the beck and call of any SOB with 2 cents to buy a stamp. So that was like the last non-writing job he had. After that postmaster position, he definitely was a full-time writer. He was never really good at anything else besides writing. So we have that resignation letter of his postmaster position on display at Roanoke, alongside, ironically, his own commemorative stamp, which was made in the 80s. And as far as we know, Faulkner's the only postmaster to have been fired and later receive his own stamp with his face on it.
1: And you've been listening to Rachel Hudson. And what a story you're hearing. Always the artsy kid. He really never finishes high school, drops out of Ole Miss, gets a C in English while he's there, and in the end loves what Southern boys love, a stint in Paris. But he comes back to Mississippi. Some writers escape to write about the South. he comes

home to write about his home. And he was not a drinker with a writing problem. He was a writer with a drinking problem. When we come back, more of the story of William Faulkner here on Our American Stories.

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0: we continue with Our American Stories and with the story of William Faulkner, told by Rachel Hudson of Roanoke. Let's return to the story of William Faulkner.
1: Roanoke was Faulkner's house for 32 years. It originally was built in 1844 for an Irish immigrant from Tennessee named Colonel Robert Shegog. It wasn't called Roanoke originally. It was called the Shegog Place or the Home Place. It's a Greek Revival style home sitting on 4 acres of grounds. And it was never a plantation when the Shegogs were there, but rather just a residence for them in the kind of new settlement of Oxford in the 1840s. But the house was actually, it was abandoned for 7 years until Faulkner bought it in 1930. So it was a totally kind of dilapidated southern mansion, and he was a struggling writer. So what better way to start off your career than to get in some debt and buy a fixer-upper? I mean, he was just always kind of drawn to the contradictions of the South. Like he was writing about these issues of how the South is healing from the Civil War and, you know, healing from the atrocities of slavery, but all the while decides to buy an antebellum home and kind of live among that, you know, contradiction. But he renamed Roanoke after two different types of trees. The rowan tree, he said, was to symbolize peace and security, and then the live oak was to symbolize strength and solitude. But neither of those have ever even been on the property at all. And there's no such thing as a Roanoke tree. Faulkner just liked to basically shame everybody for their lack of woodcraft knowledge if they asked him where the Roanoke was, and he could just laugh and give you this whole extrapolated meaning of the name and all of that. Faulkner married his wife Estelle in 1929, though Estelle was actually married before Faulkner. She and Faulkner were high school sweethearts, and they were engaged to an extent, but Estelle's parents did not approve of Faulkner because he was an aspiring writer, and they thought that was just a poor career choice. So Estelle married a lawyer instead, a guy named Cornell Franklin. She was married to him for 10 years, had 2 children, and she actually spent her first marriage mostly in Shanghai. Her husband was on the municipal court in Shanghai. So they were there for 10 years, though she came home to Mississippi on a vacation with her 2 children and just never returned to China. So then that led to Estelle and Cornell's divorce. And then a year later, Estelle and William Faulkner married. When Faulkner bought Roanoke, Estelle moved in with him, and then they eventually had a daughter together named Jill. It was tough for any writer, really. So he was doing it the hard way. You know, he didn't have any schooling, and he was writing these novels, which for a lot of people, they were kind of unreadable. And then, you know, he needed to make some money because it was starting to run low. And then he made the brilliant idea of buying a dilapidated southern mansion. So that's when Hollywood kind of fit in there as a screenwriter. He had been kind of back and forth between Beverly Hills and Oxford because he was a screenwriter for MGM for about a decade. He was making $1,000 a week. So that was what he needed at the time to make all these necessary renovations and to, you know, continue his writing. And he also was constantly writing short stories to get those published because those were, you know, a quicker means of making money than slaving away on a novel. So if it weren't for the screenwriting job and producing the short stories, I'm not sure how he would have made it as just a novelist at that time. We have about 90% of William Faulkner's furniture on display in the rooms, including his typewriter and part of the air conditioning unit that his wife Estelle added to her room the day after Faulkner's funeral because he refused to have air conditioning in the house when he lived there. He kind of refused to have any sort of what he called modern technology in the house. But really, that just meant TV, radio, and air conditioning because his daughter Jill had a radio in her room, and that was the only radio ever in Roanoke. But other modern technologies were totally fine with Faulkner, like a brand new Frigidaire he got in the 50s, an electric stovetop, a lawnmower, you know, a biplane, all these other modern things. But he just had a very heavy stance on no TV, no radio, and no air conditioning. By 1930, he had written a best-selling novel called Sanctuary, which helped him reach a little bit more commercial success. He sold the rights to Sanctuary for a movie adaptation, and he wrote Sanctuary with the intention of it being a pot boiler to kind of shock the public and gain revenue, and that's exactly what it did. There's a myth regarding the writing process of As I Lay Dying. Not so much myth. I mean, it's definitely based on some truth in the way that he wrote it so fast, within just like a month or two, finished the novel. When he was writing As I Lay Dying, he was working at the University of Mississippi power plant at the night shift there. And supposedly he wrote kind of the first drafts of As I Lay Dying on an upside down wheelbarrow during his night shift at the university powerhouse. And As I Lay Dying is another kind of quintessential Faulkner. It's a tour de force novel for sure. It grapples with class in Mississippi and how people of lower class deal with death. But supposedly he wrote it on the back of a wheelbarrow during his powerhouse night shift. So really, after the Second World War is when Faulkner's novels were being printed more and read more often, because the introduction of paperback novels really started picking up all over the world, and he started getting a lot more international acclaim. There was folks realizing that non-Americans read more American fiction than they did. And also, he got a little bit of acclaim by writing a few original screenplays. A couple notable ones of those are The Big Sleep, which is an adaptation of a Raymond Chandler novel, To Have and Have Not, and a few others. But those kind of relations in Hollywood kind of helped his novel success as well. And he also was just a prolific, you know, short story writer too. So he was always trying to get those in the Saturday Evening Post, and eventually that just kind of got eyes on it.
0: And you're listening to Rachel Hudson of Roanoke, Faulkner's home-turned-museum, and you've been hearing about how William Faulkner, at least in the 20s, 30s, and even 40s, had to do other things to make a living. He'd written The Sound and the Fury, one of his classics, one of the greats in American literature, but people weren't buying novels like they would later with the advent of the paperback and the international trade. He was making his primary dollars from screenwriting and from short stories. And even when he wrote As I Lie Dying, he was working on the night shift at the Mississippi power plant and still knocked that one out in a month or two. When we come back, the story of William Faulkner here on Our American Stories.

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1: We're back with Our American Stories and the story of William Faulkner. And now we'll pick up with the last part of this story, starting with a novel that took Faulkner 11 years to complete. Here again is Rachel Hudson of Roanoke.
2: A fable was something Faulkner spent over a decade working on. He wrote the plot outline for it on the wall of his office in Roanoke. He originally tried writing the outline on paper and taping it to the wall in his office, but there was a big metal fan in there that kept blowing it off. So he just wrote it directly on the wall. And it takes place during Holy Week, during the First World War. So each section of the novel is a day of the week, and those sections are represented on the wall in Faulkner's handwriting at Roanoke. A fable was something he spent 11 years writing. It was the first novel he wrote after winning the Nobel Prize for Literature in 1949. And it was kind of a departure from his Jakna Potafa series of novels. It didn't take place in that kind of familiar, fictionalized Mississippi landscape, but rather it was a religious allegory of, it was Christ as a soldier during Holy Week fighting the Germans in the First World War. Faulkner always had an affinity for war, for the First World War, the fact that he, you know, tried serving as a barnstormer but didn't really go into combat. So I think he always kind of had this need to live out some sort of combative war experience in his novels. But A Fable is really quite different from anything he had written before. And like I said, it's the only one that he wrote the outline for it on the wall. He was pretty revolutionary on how he addressed race in his fiction. He writes about class and how race and class kind of clash together, in particular the rise and fall of Southern aristocracy. And there's a family in Faulkner's novels called the Snopes, who are representative of the lower white class in the South. And just no one was really writing about these kind of controversial things in Southern literature until Faulkner. It was the longest time it was, you know, the South in literature was still portrayed as like a Gone with the Wind-esque fantasy and a little bit more Southern gentry. And Faulkner was writing about the kind of nitty-gritty stuff that he saw every day. He called his inspiration, he said he was turning the actual into the apocryphal. People who lived here, they hated him. In his novel, The Sound and the Fury, the family are the Compsons, and they're based almost pretty obviously on a family from Oxford named the Thompsons. And the Compson family kind of is Faulkner's rise and fall of upper-class Southern families. There's a character in The Sound and the Fury who kind of struggles with the disillusion that their family has any sort of reputation. And I think that's what Faulkner was. He was always just trying to take down the idea that there are these powerful families in the South, and they think they can operate how it was during, you know, the height of the South, antebellum times and everything. And I think he's trying to suggest that, you know, that era of the South is over. It is gone. There's that kind of way cannot exist in the modern South, and you know, during the turn of the 20th century. That's really what was so revolutionary about him, is because he didn't keep the South in this kind of romanticized past. He really brought it into modernity, and they only started caring about Faulkner a little bit because his novel, Intruder in the Dust, got adapted into a movie in 49, and they filmed the movie in Oxford. And so everybody wanted to be an extra in Intruder in the Dust, regardless of how they felt about Count No Count, aka Faulkner. There's a photo of him at Roanoke from his niece's wedding, and where the photographer, he has a caption on the photo, and it's of Faulkner smiling. And the photographer says that it's the only happy expression he ever caught of his little friend. And it's funny, whenever people see that, they go, was he an unhappy guy? And no, I think he wasn't unhappy, but he did say that he never learned much from talking. He was just an artist, and he was definitely an introvert and kind of reserved. And I think always just kind of observing and sort of banking this knowledge and with the intent of using it later, like I think most artists do. But, Faulkner, as shy as he maybe was or as introverted, he loved telling stories, especially to his nieces and nephews and to his daughter. After he got some fame, too, in interviews, he would always make stuff up. For instance, where the U came from. He never gave an honest answer because, what's the truth in that? And he definitely was a very private person. I think that was one of the intentions of buying this old house, kind of secluded on the grounds and everything. He really craved his privacy. And at first, he hated the fame. And he's once said that on his epitaph, he wanted it to say that he wrote the books and he died. He was always a very private person. I think Faulkner he never was someone who sat down with a book and got cozy by the fire. Reading to him was just as much of a job as writing was. He took it seriously, and you can't really get cozied up with a Faulkner book too much. If you're reading it alone, it is quite a labor of love, and you kind of second guess things sometimes. And I think that was the intent of his stuff, was to kind of purposely challenge the reader and kind of challenge the way that people think about certain things and think about the South. It's funny, he won the Nobel Prize for Literature in 1949, and then got the Pulitzer Prize for A Fable in 1950, I believe. And it's like, what writers get the Nobel first and then a Pulitzer second? Like, that's unheard of. I think the Pulitzer they gave him that award because they said, sorry, we didn't give this to you earlier. I love Faulkner's Nobel speech, where he kind of wraps up the things he felt worth writing about, which he said, the only things worth writing about is the human heart in conflict with itself. So he's always, proud of his Southern history, but is able to critique it at the same time. And if you can't kind of live with those contradictions of feeling and thought, then why that's why he's a writer. After Faulkner won the Nobel Prize in 49, he kind of felt the need to be more of a public figure. So for, about a decade there, he was much more in the public light. There was a Ford Foundation documentary that was made of him. He went on a Goodwill tour in South America, and he also visited Japan in the 50s. The Nobel really kind of made him an international figure, and he felt just more necessary to see the public and not be the, secluded guy living out in Roanoke anymore. So the last kind of 10 odd years of his life was spent doing that. And then in the late 50s, he was the writer in residence at the University of Virginia in Charlottesville. And he really loved it up there. He really got into horse country. After his time in Charlottesville, he built a horse stable of his own on the grounds of Roanoke and spent a lot of time riding and jumping his horses, which would kind of eventually be the reason for his passing. He had taken a really bad fall off his horse in 1962. And just 2 weeks after that horse fall, he went up to a hospital in Byhalia and died of a heart attack, because he never really sought proper medical treatment for that horse fall. But he was only 64 when he died. But those last, decade of his life, he really was kind of soaking it in, being this giant literary figure from all over the world. Faulkner is just so important to Southern literature. I mean, he really was the first one to really stamp in that genre. I mean, there's countless others too, kind of at the same time, like Eudora Welty and Flannery O'Connor. You know, that kind of school of Southern literature is the reason why regionalism and Southern literature is so popular still today, just the genre in and of itself. And there's something unique about Mississippi too that I think people are drawn to. And very few writers will write about their hometown while living in it for most of their life. That's another thing that makes Faulkner so unique.
1: And a terrific job on the production, editing, and storytelling by our own Madison Derricott. And a special thanks to Rachel Hudson of Roanoke, about an hour south of Memphis. And some great points Rachel made. Faulkner wrote about race differently than most writers, especially about race and class and the fall of the Southern aristocracy. He turned the actual into the apocryphal, Rachel said, and he didn't keep the South in some romanticized past. The Nobel Prize winning, Pulitzer Prize winning, hero of Oxford, the literary lion of the South and an entire literary genre. Story of William Faulkner here on Our American Stories.
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5: Good morning. It's 7 o'clock here at KFRN. I'm Steve Knopfsinger, and I'll be with you through the morning hours. Coming up next is This Day in History.

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1: On this day in history, May 28th, 1918, in the first sustained American offensive of World War I, an Allied force including a full brigade of nearly 4,000 United States soldiers captured the village of Cantigny on the Somme River in France from their German enemy. Though the United States formally entered World War I on the side of the Allies in April 1917, they were not fully prepared to send significant numbers of troops into battle until a full year had passed. By May 1918, however, large numbers of American soldiers had arrived in France just in time to face the onslaught of the Great German Spring Offensive. On May 28th, the day after their French allies suffered a blistering defeat on the Aisne River, a two-hour artillery barrage preceding the attack on Cantigny, located further north on the Western Front. The French army provided air cover, artillery, heavy tanks, and an especially effective tactic, teams of flamethrowers to aid the U.S. advance through the German-held village, which was quickly overrun. The Americans took 100 German prisoners by the end of the day. The commander-in-chief of the American Expeditionary Force, General John J. Pershing, gave the order that no inch of Cantigny was to be surrendered. Over the next 72 hours, the Americans endured 7 German counterattacks, maintaining control of the village despite high casualties, with 200 soldiers killed and another 200 incapacitated by German gas attacks. By the time relief finally came, total U.S. casualties at Cantigny had reached over 1,000, and the soldiers were exhausted from the strain of continual shelling. As their commander, Colonel Hanson E. Ely, remembered, they could only stagger back, hollow-eyed with sunken cheeks, and if one stopped for a moment, he would fall asleep. As the first major U.S. victory, the capture of Cantigny had a threefold impact on the war effort in the spring of 1918. First, it deprived the Germans of an important observation point for their troops on the Western Front. It also lent weight to Pershing's argument that an independent U.S. command should be maintained apart from the joint Allied command. Finally, it provided a warning to the Germans that the Americans, although recently arrived and relatively new to the battlefield, were not a force to be taken lightly. And that's been your day in history for today. Coming up next is the weather forecast and Town Hall News. And shortly we'll have yesterday's market recap with Rod Keene.
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3: Here's a look at your ag forecast. This is meteorologist Paul Trombley. We're going to continue to see plenty of opportunities for some scattered showers and storms here the next several days as we continue to first see an upper-level trough over Texas into Oklahoma yet, kicking up some showers and storms in the short term. And that's certainly going to be the case across particularly Kansas and Oklahoma yet as we head through today and into tonight. A few of those showers and storms get into southern Nebraska as well. Well, the effects of this system start to wane as we get to the end of the week, but as we get into the weekend, we'll start to see a trough of low pressure starting to dig a little bit further into the northern Rockies, starting to bring more shower and storm opportunities for the central plains. So seeing one system kind of leaving us and then another one taking over to keep things kind of seamless with these shower and storm chances each day through the weekend, as well as into early next week. It looks like some of those shower and storm chances could pick up a bit more at times as we get into the weekend, as well as into early next week. And then it looks like next week, kind of on and off with some showers and storms still on the docket for us. So overall, unsettled weather pattern playing out here over the next several days. And as far as temperatures are concerned, we're going to stay away from any big heat waves here for the next week or so, with high temperatures generally staying seasonal to a bit above average at times, with those highs trending from the 70s to 80s as we head through the weekend upcoming and into next week. So still looking at that to be the kind of frame that we're going to see with our temperatures as well as our precipitation levels. And overall, as we head into the month of June, there is an expectation, according to some of the long-range forecast models, that our overall temperature pattern will trend above the averages here as a whole for the month, and that precipitation levels could either stay pretty seasonal and maybe a little bit of a tilt of some above-average precip levels in parts of the Central Plains for the month of June. So those are some of the things that are being hinted at by some of the extended forecast models. And as we continue further through June, it looks like we'll still see some of those on-and-off scattered, isolated shower-storm opportunities. From the Weatherology Weather Center, this is meteorologist Paul Trombley.
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5: Breaking news this hour from Town Hall. I'm Rich Thomason. Fresh challenges this morning to the tenuous Iran ceasefire. Kuwait says it's been targeted by Iranian drone and missile strikes, and the U.S. hit military targets in southern Iran overnight.
6: The U.S. forces carried out new strikes Wednesday on a military facility in Iran, what they describe as defensive action. They say it came after the downing of four Iranian attack drones that were posing a threat around the Strait of Hormuz. U.S. forces also struck an Iranian ground control station in Bandar Abbas that was about to launch a fifth drone. It all comes after President Trump expressed confidence the U.S. was making progress in talks to end the war.
7: It looks like they want to just make a deal. I don't think they have a choice.
6: Ben Thomas, Washington.
5: The Israeli military has stepped up its attacks on Iranian proxy Hezbollah in Lebanon. At least 14 people killed. An Israeli soldier was also killed in a Hezbollah drone attack in northern Israel. Swiss police say a man stabbed and wounded several people at a train station in the Swiss city of Winterthur before he was subdued and arrested. Two people confirmed dead, 9 others missing following a chemical storage tank explosion at a paper mill in Longview, Washington. A search of the missing is underway, albeit with extreme caution.
8: Operational conditions, it still remains active and it's extremely hazardous in the recovery environment. Recovery operations will continue as the conditions safely allow.
5: Longview Fire Battalion Chief Matt Amos. Today's AAA national average for a gallon of regular gas, $4.42. It's down about 3 cents from yesterday's average. Watching Wall Street, stock futures are down this morning. The Dow futures off 102 points. NASDAQ futures 164 points in the red. And the S&P futures are down 23 points. More on these stories, townhall.com.
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5: In Kenya, 16 students died in an overnight fire. It started in the dorm of a girls' boarding school. Education Minister Julius Ogamba says 79 others were injured at the school, which has more than 800 students in central Kenya. Cause of the fire not yet determined. Police say now they're leading rescue and emergency response efforts at the school about 74 miles from the capital, Nairobi. School fires are commonplace in Kenya. Children around the globe born in conflict are getting a playful respite.
10: The LEGO Foundation committed $97 million to expand International Rescue Committee programs that use play to help millions of children learn and recover. Children who are born in conflict have their childhood stolen from them, but giving children a bit of their childhood back is the goal here. The five-year partnership wants to reach 5 million children across East Africa and the Middle East.
5: And that's correspondent Bill Alexander reporting. News and analysis at townhall.com. In Congress, a bipartisan bill aims to speed up new regulations to stave off potential chaos in college sports.
11: Now that a lawsuit settlement allows players to be paid, there's almost as much scrambling in the transfer portal as there is on the gridiron. And apparently it's going to take an act of Congress to keep off-the-field movements from overshadowing the game. Senators Ted Cruz and Maria Cantwell have crafted a bill, the Protect College Sports Act, that would regulate payments to players and limit them to just one free transfer over their careers. It would also create a so-called Lane Kiffin rule that would prohibit college coaches from leaving their teams before the season ends. Bob Agner reporting.
5: California Governor Gavin Newsom has signed a bill that would prohibit any person from accessing voter rolls or election technology without a court order. It also makes it a crime to knowingly take voted ballots from election officials. More on these stories at townhall.com.
12: Agriculture is number one on the minds of most folks in northwestern Oklahoma. 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
15: Rod Keene with a look at your market recap for Wednesday, May the 27th. In the grain, corn for July down 5, 452.5. September down 4.5, 459.75. The December down 4.5, 477.5. Kansas City wheat for July down 6.5, 669.75. September down 6.5, 681.5. December down 7, 697.25. Chicago wheat for July down 13, 622.5. September down 12.5, 635.75. December down 12.75, 655.75. In the soybeans for July, down 3/4, 11.85 1/4. August down 1/4, 11.84 3/4. And the November new crop down up 1 1/4 at 11.81 1/2. Soybean meal for August up 2.30, 3.23.50. September up 1.70, 3.19.40. October up 1.40 at 3.16.80. In the soybean oil for August, up 72, 73.60. The September up 64, 72.26. And the October up 59, 7,100. In the livestock, live cattle for June up 320 at 251.42. August up 335, 242.50. October up 302. 233.97. Feeder cattle for August up 517, 354.62. September up 477, 351.80. The October up 457, 348.47. In the lean hogs for June up 147, 97.60. The July lean hogs up $2. $102.12, and the August up 180 at $100.85. And that's been a look at your market recap for Wednesday, May the 27th.
1: Coming up next, we've got Chronicles of the Old West and Livestock Lines, Farm to Fork and Point of Law, followed with some morning regional news.
18: This is Dakota Livesay chronicling another true story taken from the 1800s, a time known to all as the Old West. The last time we were together, we learned that on May 30, 1899, Pearl Hart and a male partner held up the Globe, Arizona stage. This became the most publicized stage holdup of the Old West.

0: Pearl Hart, after getting away from a no-good husband, moved to Phoenix, Arizona, where she hooked up with another bad man. Only now, she started taking control, and Pearl talked him into robbing the Globe stage. Although they were successful, the next morning they were arrested. Pearl immediately realized she was a celebrity, and she started telling her story with flair. She even got the women's suffrage movement behind her by stating, "I shall not consent to being tried under a law which my sex had no voice in making." While awaiting trial, she escaped from jail. Sensing future problems, the local sheriff decided not to go after her. But when Pearl got to Demi, New Mexico, the local authority recognized her from an article that appeared in Cosmopolitan magazine and returned her to Arizona. Although the passengers and stage driver positively identified Pearl, the jury deliberated just 10 minutes before returning a verdict of not guilty. The judge was infuriated. Since one of the passengers' derringer was found in her possession, she was tried for stealing a gun. This time, she was found guilty and sentenced to 5 years in prison. Pearl became such a pain while in prison that after a year and a half, she was pardoned. Her Yuma Territory prison convict description says she was intemperate. She smoked cigars, drank, cussed, and used morphine. Incidentally, she was 5'3", weighed 100 pounds, and wore a size 2.5 shoe. But I can assure you, she was 100 pounds of pure dynamite. You've just heard another story from Old West Radio. I'm Dakota Livesay.
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2: This is Steve Knopfsinger for Livestock Lines, and today I'm talking with Dr. Justin Wagner. He's a professor and extension beef cattle specialist with Kansas State University Research and Extension in Garden City, Kansas. Today he's going to talk about some of the studies they did in long-term feedlot data and mitigating death loss during certain months of the year. Justin is wondering if you could tell our livestock producers about the long-term feedlot data and some of the things that you found there.
3: Yeah, sure, Steve. So, you know, here at Kansas State University, one of the efforts that I work on as part of my extension program is called the K-State Focus on Feedlots. And so this is essentially a data set where we collect feedlot closeout and performance information from a few feed yards in western Kansas. What's really unique about the Focus on Feedlots is, one, it's the only publicly available source of actual real-time feedlot performance and closeout information. And in addition to that, we've also been collecting this data for 34 years. And so we have really a nice historical data set to be able to look at things like death loss and feedlot performance in the Kansas feedlot industry and really capture some information in terms of what that can mean for producers.
2: And I thought it was interesting, death loss tended to peak and was increasing over time too, especially that April to June period. Is there some things that producers can learn from that and maybe ways to mitigate some of that? Because cattle are pretty high priced now.
3: Yeah, absolutely. So, you know, one of the things with a long-term historical data set like the Focus on Feedlots is we can really, you know, dive into some of those long-term trends in the feedlot industry. And you're right, death loss is, you know, as we have this conversation in the industry about increasing days on feed and greater feedlot exit weights, what we've also seen in the industry is a trend towards increasing death loss. And so what we've seen or been able to observe in our data set within the Focus on Feedlots is that long-term death losses certainly appear to be increasing in our data set. If we go from 1994 all the way to present day, we see about a 0.03% increase for steers and a 0.04% increase over heifers, which doesn't sound like a lot, except for if we get into, you know, 2024 numbers in terms of the average death loss in the feed yards in this data set, it was 2.25% for steers and 2.4% for heifers. And, you know, the data that you alluded to, we also wanted to look at death loss by month and start to understand in aggregate, you know, are there some differences in, you know, when does death loss occur? Are there some differences between steers and heifers? And so when we take that long-term data set and we look at death loss by month, what we see is that death loss is certainly seasonal in our data. It tends to be lowest in the months of October, November, December, so through the fall, and then steadily increases as we get to the months of April, May, June, et cetera. And so we really see our highest death loss in the spring and into the summer months. And there does appear to be some separation between steers and heifers, where we tend to see greater heifer death loss in the months of essentially June, July, and August. Those months seem to be particularly high for heifers relative to steers. And so, you know, to your question, what are some potential mitigation strategies that we might look at in terms of the feed yard industry in terms of handling some of these months that would certainly have some greater risk for death loss? And so I think, you know, part of that, it comes back to, you know, one, just simple health detection systems. You know, do we need to be more vigilant in the feed yard as we get into these months where we know feedlot death loss is going to be greater? You know, certainly, absolutely. And I think it also maybe intervenes its way into some treatment protocols with veterinarians in terms of how we handle, you know, do we look for maybe some additional times of going through the pen with heifers versus steers as we get into those summer months. But, you know, really it's just understanding when and where death loss is going to occur in the feedlot, I think, is something that the industry is really trying to understand more, and we're able to take a look at that within the Focus on Feedlot data set.
2: If any of our listeners would like to learn more about that or see some of your data, where could they find that at?
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2: Thank you, Justin, for sharing that with us today. This is Steve Knopfsinger with Livestock Lines. Have a good one.
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5: 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The state of Kansas has approved a 5 cent a gallon income tax credit for fuel retailers for E15 and higher blends of gasoline now through 2028. Josh Rowe is CEO of Kansas Corn.
7: About a third of our corn in Kansas goes into ethanol production, something that's highly benefited farmers. Huge benefit to our livestock industry as they utilize the high protein co-products from the ethanol plants there.
5: Rowe says most ethanol blended gasoline in Kansas is E10. He suggests the tax incentive to sell higher blends could have quite an impact on corn demand.
7: What if we increase that blend by an average of 1%? So on average, we're selling 11% ethanol fuel. That's 110 million gallons of ethanol more. That's 5.7 million bushels of corn more for just a 1% thing.
5: Rowe says higher use of ethanol blends is also good for sorghum growers.
7: as that utilization rate increases, increases demand and is helpful to not only our corn farmers, but our Western Kansas plants use a significant amount of grain sorghum in those plants as well.
5: The 5 cent a gallon tax credit has a cap of $2.5 million per year for the entire state. That's Farm to Fork. I'm Darrell Anderson.
8: Can you guess what most of us say our favorite summertime activity is? Chew it over for a second and we'll have the answer on the Old Farmer's Almanac Radio Report. With more practical tips and useful advice, this is the Old Farmer's Almanac Radio Report for Thursday, May 28th, the 148th day of the year. Singer Kylie Minogue has a birthday, and on this day in 1897, Jell-O gelatin was introduced. Here's what recent surveys say our favorite summertime activities are. The third most anticipated pastime is going to the pool or beach. The second most mentioned outing was going for a walk or hike. And the very favorite activity this summer will be, wait for it, eating. Having a cookout or barbecue has held the top spot for several years. What doesn't make the list anymore? Favorites from a decade ago. Reading a summer novel or a visit to the ballpark have disappeared entirely. That is your Old Farmer's Almanac Radio Report. 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
9: Is it legal for the president of a corporation to make a large charitable donation on behalf of his company? That question arose in the case of the President's Pledge. I'm Curtis Howard with today's Point of Law. Carl Watson was young, energetic, and had a good scientific mind. He started a small shop to make custom-designed circuit boards for computer manufacturers, and it turned out to be very successful. So successful that Carl incorporated and sold 49% of the stock to finance a bigger shop with better equipment. Carl became president and general manager of the Watson Corporation. One day a doctor that Carl knew came to his office. "Carl, we're trying to get funds for a new hospital in this area. The existing hospitals are overcrowded. Can I put your company down for $25,000? Carl, whose mind was really on the production report he was reading, said, Oh, sure, Jack, sure. And then he signed the corporation name to the pledge card his friend handed to him. A few weeks later, the hospital committee sent Carl a request for $25,000. Only then did Carl realize what he had done. He also realized that he hadn't consulted with his board of directors or stockholders about the donation. So he wrote the committee that, because of his error and misunderstanding, his company would not be able to pay that amount. To Carl's surprise, the hospital committee filed suit against his corporation. The committee's attorney told the court, "Carl pledged his money to make a major contribution to a worthwhile community project. Other people have been influenced to make pledges on the strength of Carl's pledge. If it gets out that he's backed out of his pledge, others might back out also, and the entire project could fail. The Watson Corporation should be compelled to pay the $25,000. Carl's attorney argued, "As corporate president, Carl does not have unlimited powers. He doesn't own the whole company. Here, Carl went outside his authority by pledging a large amount that his stockholders would not have authorized. The pledge has no legal standing because Carl, as president, had no right to sign it. This suit should be dismissed." What did the court decide about the president's pledge? Is it legal for the president of a corporation to make a large charitable donation on behalf of his company?

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1: It's Trish Swoboda with KFRM, and it's time to take a look at your regional news today in your regional journal entry. In Oklahoma news, a new Oklahoma law aimed at increasing transparency in insurance rate hikes is expected to give consumers more insight into why their premiums are rising. The legislation changes how property and casualty insurance companies file rate increases with the state. Under the new law, insurers must submit proposed rate changes to the Oklahoma Insurance Department for review before the increases can take effect, rather than raising rates first and notifying the state afterward. Supporters of the measure say the change will allow consumers to better understand when rate increases are being proposed and the reasoning behind them. The law also requires proposed insurance rate increases to be publicly posted. The legislation moves Oklahoma from a use-and-file system to a file-and-wait system, giving the insurance commissioner time to review filings and request additional information before rates impact customers. Lawmakers behind the bill said the measure is intended to improve accountability and consumer confidence as Oklahoma homeowners continue facing rising insurance costs. Insurance officials have said the broader legislative effort focuses on consumer protections, transparency, and stabilizing the state's insurance market amid increasing premiums nationwide. Kevin Stitt has signed legislation allowing Oklahoma dairy farmers to advertise and sell raw milk directly to consumers, calling the move a win for local agriculture and consumer choice.
2: Congratulations, first off, to all the dairy farmers.
1: In a video announcement, Stitt thanks Senator Roland Peterson and Representative Jim Hardin for helping get the bill to his desk. The new law expands opportunities for dairy producers to market raw milk products directly from their farms.
2: This allows our dairy farmers to be able to sell their product, their raw milk, to the public and consumers. And I'm just so excited that they can advertise now and are able to sell their products from their local farm. So this is fantastic for Oklahoma.
1: Supporters say the legislation gives consumers greater access to locally produced dairy products while creating new business opportunities for small dairy operations across the state. Raw milk, which is milk that has not been pasteurized, remains a topic of debate nationwide. Advocates argue consumers should have the freedom to purchase unpasteurized dairy products directly from farmers, while public health officials have historically warned about the potential foodborne illness risks associated with raw milk consumption. In Nebraska news, the Nebraska Department of Health and Human Services recently released the Nebraska Emergency Medical Services Dashboard, providing an overview of when, where, and how EMS is used across the state. The dashboard includes data from 2018 through 2025 on EMS response types, response methods such as ground or air transport, response times, and whether services are provided by paid or volunteer responders. DHHS Director of Public Health Ashley Neumeier said the dashboard helps Nebraskans better understand the types of EMS calls and responses happening in communities across the state. She said EMS professionals respond to emergencies ranging from injuries to cardiac events, and the data highlights the important role they play in communities. The dashboard allows users to filter results by geographic location, including statewide data, local health departments, or EMS regions. Multiple years of data can also be combined to examine trends over time. To protect privacy and security, some data may be suppressed. DHHS said the accuracy and completeness of the records depend on reporting parties, and the information is subject to continuous updates as annual data files are finalized and added to the dashboard. In Kansas news, Kansas lawmakers are in the early stages of crafting a new funding formula for public schools. Kansas schools get state funding based on a layered formula set by law. That formula is set to expire in July 2027, leaving a bipartisan task force to craft a new one. A key discussion is whether the state should adjust how it awards at-risk funding, which supports students at risk of failing or falling behind. State Representative Megan Steele is a Republican from Manhattan.
3: As a funding formula task

0: Force, we really need to look at this at-risk funding category because it doesn't appear to be getting to our students that are needing it the most.
1: The legislature and the governor will ultimately have to approve any formula recommended by the task force. A program that helps create more care options for people with disabilities is not being reinstated in Kansas. As Rachel Schnelly with the Kansas News Service reports, that will make it harder for some people with disabilities to live independently.
2: The Money Follows the Person program would have helped people with a disability pay for home modifications, rent, and utilities. Margaret Tomlinson in Southeast Kansas could have benefited. She's been recovering from a traumatic brain injury for 3 years. She had to live with her sister with home modifications.
3: It is incredibly difficult to get things through insurance sometimes. So having that extra money that follows you is incredibly helpful.
2: The program would have started this summer, but Kansas pulled back, citing uncertainty of future federal funding. For the Kansas News Service, I'm Rachel Schnelly.
1: And that's a look at your regional news. 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
4: Coming up next, we've got the weather forecast and the closing grains reports from yesterday for the USDA. And shortly, we'll have morning market analysis with Mackenzie Johnston of Standard Grain.
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4: This is Steve Knopfsinger, and it's time for a look at your weather forecast here on KFRM. For Nebraska today, it'll be mostly cloudy with showers and thundershowers. Otherwise, there'll be more clouds than sun. Highs will be in the low to mid-70s in the west and low to mid-80s in the east. Southeast winds will be at 5 to 15 miles per hour. For tonight, it'll be mainly cloudy with showers along with some scattered thundershowers. Lows will be in the mid-50s to around 60, with southeast winds at 5 to 15 miles per hour. For Friday, it'll stay rather cloudy with scattered showers and storms expected. Highs will be in the upper 70s to low 80s, with southeast winds at 10 to 20 miles per hour. For Friday night, it'll be mostly cloudy with a chance for scattered showers and storms. Lows will be in the low to mid-50s in the west and low to mid-60s in the east. Southeast winds will be at 5 to 15 miles per hour. For Oklahoma today, it'll be mainly cloudy with a good chance for showers and storms. Highs will be in the mid-70s to around 80. East to northeast winds will be at 5 to 15 miles per hour. For tonight, it'll be mostly cloudy with scattered showers and storms. Lows will be in the mid to upper 50s in the Panhandle and low to mid-60s further east in the state. Light east to southeast winds will prevail. For Friday, there will be more clouds than sun with scattered showers and storms. Highs will be in the upper 70s to mid-80s with south winds at 5 to 15 miles per hour and gusts of over 20 miles per hour in the Panhandle region. For Friday night, there is a chance for showers and storms, otherwise it will be partly to mostly cloudy. Lows will be in the mid-50s in the western portion of the Panhandle and low 60s to around 70 elsewhere. South winds will be at 5 to 15 miles per hour. For Kansas today, there will be more clouds than sun with showers and thunderstorms expected around the state. Highs will be in the 70s to around 80. East winds will be at 10 to 15 miles per hour. For tonight, it'll be mostly cloudy with scattered showers and storms expected. Lows will be in the low to mid-50s in the west and upper 50s to low 60s elsewhere. East to southeast winds will be at 5 to 10 miles per hour. For Friday, it'll be mainly cloudy with scattered showers and storms. Highs will be in the upper 70s to low 80s. South to southeast winds will be at 10 to 15 miles per hour. For Friday night, it'll be partly to mostly cloudy with scattered showers and storms. Lows will be in the low to mid-50s in the far west and 60s elsewhere across the state. South to southeast winds will be at 5 to 15 miles per hour. And that's been a look at your weather forecast here on KFRM, the voice of the plains.
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8: The U.S. House passed legislation recently authorizing the sale of E15 gasoline year-round. Farm Bureau economist Faith Parham says much work remains to be done to get E15 permanently authorized.
9: Next, the bill will head over to the Senate side. The Senate will have to come up with their version, and we'll see what they come up with, and then they'll put the two versions together. It'll be signed into law by the president, and then we can have year-round E15.
8: On a related note, the EPA has finalized the renewable fuel standards for 2026 and 27.
9: It's going to be some of the highest renewable volume obligations that we've ever seen under the program, so that'll have steady demand for our conventional fuels like ethanol, and really increase some of those demands like biofuels.
8: Find out more about how biofuels are helping farmers' bottom lines at fb.org. 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
11: Hello, good afternoon, everyone. This is Lonnie Pates with USDA's Market News with your local Kansas elevator grain bids for this Wednesday. For corn at country elevators in Kansas, Northwest Region 380 to 414, Southwest Region 413 to 433, Southern Region at 428, West at 398 to 408, and the Central Region at 398. Moving on to terminal elevator bids in Kansas. Northeast Region at 447, Southern Region at 397 to 403, in the East at 428, and the Central Region at 403. Moving on to sorghum bids at country elevators in Kansas. Northwest Region at 337 to 383, Southwest Region at 358 to 373, Southern Region at 366, and then the West at 353 to 363, and the Central Region at 359. Terminal elevator bids for sorghum in Kansas, Southern Region at 344 to 368, in the East at 373, Central Region at 368 to 378. Moving on to soybean bids at country elevators in Kansas. In the Southern Region and Northwest Region at 1080, Southwest Region 1065 to 1075, and in the West at 1050. Moving on to the terminal elevator bids for soybeans in Kansas. Southern Region at 1095 to 1175, in the East at 1140, Central Region at 1090 to 1155. Moving on to mills and processor bids for soybeans in Kansas. In the Eastern Region, 1165, Southern Region at 1180, and the Southeast Region at 1205. Moving on to hard red winter wheat bids at country elevators in Kansas. Northwest Region, 580 to 595, Southwest Region, 595 to $6, Southern Region at 595, in the West at $6 to $6.05, and the Central Region at $6.05. Moving on to terminal elevator bids for hard red winter wheat in Kansas. Southern Region at $6.20 to $6.50, in the East at $6.40, and the Central Region at $6.25 to $6.50. Moving on to hard white wheat bids at country elevators in Kansas. In the Northwest and Central Region at $6.05, the Southwest Region at 575 to 590, in the West at 585 to 605. Moving on to the terminal elevator bid for hard white wheat in southern Kansas comes in at 650 today. This has been Lonnie Pates with USDA's Market News Service in St. Joseph, Missouri. Have a great day, everyone.
12: This is Brady Wallach reporting for the Oklahoma Department of Agriculture and the Federal State Market News Services for your closing cash grain market report for Wednesday, May the 27th. The ending off wheat bid is down 6.5 at 769 and 3/4. The July Kansas City futures bid is 669 and 3/4. The basis for the golf bid is a dollar over the July Kansas City futures bid. September Kansas City wheat is down 6.5 at 681.5. Stay elevated or 6 low in a range of 575 to 630 per bushel. Those individual elevator bids, beginning with the northwestern part of the state, was Buffalo at 615, Cherokee 620, Hooker 605, Keys 595, Shattuck 610. In the most central part of the state, Alva, Manchester, both at 620, Perry 621, Ponca City 625. In the southwestern part of the state, El Dorado 610, Frederick, Hoover, Lawton, and Temple, all four at 615. In the south central, Davis 575. In the western part of the state, we have Clinton at 620, O'Keen and Weatherford both at 620, Gary, Watonga both at 625. In the central part of the state, Banner at 630, El Reno 620, Okarchee 625, Stillwater 621. In other markets across the state, the close on Wednesday, May the 27th, Milo bids and state elevator reported 5 lower in the range of 327 to 377 per bushel. Soybean bids in Oklahoma recorded 1 lower in the range of 1080 to 11 per bushel. Corn across the state was quoted 5 lower in a range of 397 to 452 per bushel. At the Chicago Board of Trade, corn futures for July is down 5 at 452.5. September corn is down 4.5 at 459 and 3/4. Soybean futures for July is down 3/4 at 1185 and a quarter. August soybeans is down 1/4 at 1184 and 3/4. For cotton bid grade 41 leaf 4 staple 34 cotton southwestern Oklahoma average 70.16 per pound. That does conclude our cash grain market report, and this is Brady Wallach reporting for the Oklahoma Department of Agriculture and the Federal State Market News Services.
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4: It's time for a look at your markets here on with Mackenzie Johnston of Standard Grain. Mackenzie, how are the markets doing this morning?
14: Good morning, everybody. The markets here this morning are mostly higher. December corn is up 3 at 480.5. November soybeans are up 6.5 at 1188. July Chicago wheat is up 3.5 at 626. And July Kansas City wheat is down 2 3/4 at 667. India appears to be ramping up its fertilizer imports as the nation is looking to import 1.7 million metric tons of urea before peak planting begins for crops like rice, corn, and soybeans, which is right around the corner. Urea production in India depends heavily on natural gas from the Middle East, but the ongoing conflict has disrupted supplies and forced some South Asian fertilizer plants to shut down, which has reduced output. Global urea prices have surged since the conflict began, with India recently paying nearly double pre-conflict levels for a 2.5 million metric ton purchase. Despite these imports, the country still faces a supply shortfall, with inventories well below seasonal demand. The U.S. and Iran are struggling to finalize a peace deal. On Wednesday, President Trump said he is not satisfied with the current terms of a potential deal and warned that the U.S. could resume strikes if an agreement is not reached. Trump has suggested that Iran is eager to make a deal, but Tehran has pushed back, saying a final agreement is not close. Key issues include Iran's nuclear program, sanctions relief, and control of the Strait of Hormuz. Optimism around a potential deal pushed oil prices lower yesterday, with WTI crude falling about 5.6% to $88.68 per barrel. However, tensions remain high after the U.S. carried out new strikes targeting a military site in Iran last night that officials said threatened American forces and shipping through the Strait of Hormuz. And here this morning, U.S. crude is trading right around 2.4% higher, right around that $91 per barrel mark. Corn futures tumbled yesterday, pressured by falling crude oil prices, and that's what we've seen here as of late, that the grain markets are just following crude up and down. So yesterday, the December corn contract lost nearly 5 cents to close around 4.78 per bushel, marking its lowest level in more than a month. Meanwhile, soybean futures were narrowly mixed. Wheat futures were sharply lower, notching the fifth consecutive day of losses despite poor U.S. winter wheat conditions. The July Chicago wheat contract fell 13 cents, to settle near 6.23 per bushel, while the July Kansas City wheat contract declined about 7 cents to close near 6.70 per bushel. Brazilian banks are tightening lending requirements as agricultural bankruptcies surge. Farm bankruptcies have increased tenfold since 2021, rising to roughly 2,000 filings last year. The sharp increase comes as farmers turn to the courts to protect their assets from bank seizures. In response, banks are adopting stricter lending terms that allow them to seize assets even during bankruptcy, which has reduced borrower flexibility. Many farmers overextended themselves during the post-COVID commodity boom, investing heavily in land, equipment, and inputs. They are now being squeezed by several challenges, including lower commodity prices, high interest rates, and rapidly rising input costs tied to the Iran war. With all that being said, Brazilian soybean acreage expansion is likely to continue. Consolidation is the most likely outcome in Brazil with this situation. Brazil, big farms will get bigger, and smaller farms, they will go out of business. The year-round E15 bill is likely to face obstacles in the Senate. According to Iowa Ag Secretary Mike Naig, the measure would support ethanol demand, rural jobs, and the broader farm economy. He emphasized that the legislation is not a mandate, but rather allows fuel retailers to offer E15 year-round nationwide, giving consumers more choice. They pointed to Iowa as proof of strong demand, noting drivers saved about $60 million last year by choosing E15 over E10. According to U.S. Senator Chuck Grassley, the bill has various avenues for passage in the Senate, such as being included in the Farm Bill, the Defense Authorization Bill, or an Appropriations Bill, but it must be attached to another piece of legislation, as it is unlikely to pass on its own. Cattle futures were higher yesterday. Live cattle were $1.70 to $3.27 higher. Feeders saw gains ranging from $3.80 up to $5.02. Boxed beef prices were mixed. Choice was up 182 at 394.72, while Select was down 101 at 389.29. That is all I have for you guys this morning. Everyone have a fantastic day.
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4: Thanks, Mackenzie. 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
4: This is Steve Knopfsinger, and it's time for a look at your ag news this morning. The Dairy Checkoff is using National Cheese Day on June 4th to promote cheese as a high-protein snack option through a new campaign aimed at younger, fitness-focused consumers. Dairy Management Incorporated launched the Body by Cheese campaign through its Dairy Does More platform, highlighting cheese as a convenient protein source for active lifestyles. Central to the campaign is the Parm Bar, a 2-ounce block of Parmesan packaged like a protein bar to spotlight cheese's nutritional benefits. Aris Jajordius, DMI Senior Vice President of Integrated Marketing, stated, "Consumers already love cheese, but our opportunity is helping them think about cheese differently and creating new usage occasions. The Parm Bar will not be sold in stores and instead will be distributed through influencer giveaways and social media promotions tied to National Cheese Day." Dairy Management Incorporated says Parmesan contains about 9 grams of protein per ounce and hopes the campaign encourages consumers to view cheese as a snack food option. The Fertilizer Institute is praising a temporary federal waiver on hours of service regulations for fertilizer deliveries, saying the move will help keep nutrients moving to farms during the busy planting season. The exemption will run from May 26 through August 26, 2026, temporarily easing federal limits on driving hours and rest requirements for commercial truck drivers hauling fertilizer products. The Fertilizer Institute thanks USDA Secretary Rollins and DOT Secretary Duffy for recognizing the essential need of getting fertilizer from production plants and retailers to farmers exactly when and where it is needed, said the Fertilizer Institute President and CEO Corey Rosenbusch. The waiver is especially important because farmers have a limited window for fertilizer applications during spring planting. He added that transportation flexibility can help prevent supply chain bottlenecks as the industry transitions into summer and fall fertilizer demand. All fertilizer travels by truck at least once before reaching farms, making reliable transportation a critical part of the agricultural supply chain. And that's been a look at your ag news. Coming up next is the 8 o'clock sale ring.
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18: Good morning, Pratt Livestock. Auction time for Thursday, it's going to be 8:30. Beyond the Heifers at 10, his 217 Angus, Northern Origin, off the ride, no implants, OCV'd, 850 to 875. 55 blacks, they're off the grass, weighing 900 pounds. On the steers, 600 blacks, Northern Origin, off the wheat, 750 to 900 pounds. 58 char cross, they're going to weigh 950 to 1,000. 57 reds, they're going to weigh 950 to 1,000. 83 mostly black off the wheat, 8,875. 29 blacks off the rye, they're going to weigh 8 to 9. Pratt Livestock, 830. 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Have a great day.
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20: Well, good Thursday morning, everybody. Mark Stock here with Big Iron Auction Company. And next week on Tuesday, June the 2nd, is the Carl Hausner Farms LLC sale. They have 201 items selling on this very large auction. Late model farm machinery, livestock feeding equipment. There is something for everyone, including a 2021 John Deere S780 four-wheel drive combine, a John Deere 4730 self-propelled sprayer, a 2008 Kenworth T800 truck. It's a tandem axle with a feed mixer box, a Kuhn Knight RC270 box mounted on the back. There are several late model Ram and Chevy pickups, numerous Caterpillar high lift wheel loaders, late model Caterpillar skid steers and track loaders, A 2020 John Deere 9900 four-wheel drive self-propelled forage harvester will sell, and there are several heads. There's a 2023 John Deere 8R280 mechanical front tractor, John Deere 9360R four-wheel drive tractor, late model silage trucks, late model John Deere planters and grain drills, a 2021 John Deere 460M mega-wide round baler. Other tractors include a 2023 year model John Deere 8R340 mechanical front tractor, 2022 John Deere 7R250 mechanical front tractor, 2010 John Deere 9430 four-wheel drive. It's a 33-foot Landall vertical tillage tool, a John Deere 2700 series 9-shank disc ripper. They have several Ford, Dodge, and Chevy pickups, 2019 to 2022 year models, plus several semi-truck tractors. This is a very large late model farm machinery auction that will take place here on Tuesday, June the 2nd on BigIron.com. The equipment is located by Sauk City, Wisconsin. 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Thank you very much.
0: This is Seth Hale with Woodward Livestock Auction bringing you the market report for Tuesday, May 26th. On Tuesday, we sold 275 head compared to 649 head last week and 242 head a year ago. Compared to last week, slaughter cows pretty much steady, slaughter bulls steady to four higher. Getting in here on your higher yielding breaker cows, cows averaging 1385 brought from 180 to 185. Cows averaging 1480 brought from 186 to 187. On your boner type cows, cows averaging 1180 brought from 173 to 180, and cows averaging 1265 brought from 180 to 184. On your leaner type cows, cows averaging 1100 brought from 162 to 169, and cows averaging 1165 brought 170. Bull market was really good yesterday. Had some bulls weighing 1635 bring from 214 to 226, and your higher yielding bulls weighed 1835 and brought from 233 to 243. Had a pretty good run of some bred cows yesterday as well. Had some 5 to 8 year old cows in their second trimester weighing 1340, bring from 2750 to 3200. And some 5 to 8 year old cows in their third trimester weighing 1415, bring from 3150 to 3400. All in all, the market was really exceptional. 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Feel free to give me a call anytime, Seth Hale, 940-256-0741. 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
21: 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Get on pairs and bred cattle, 1 o'clock Central Time. Foose Angus Ranch, commercial dispersion. There'll be 100 head of these home-raised, purebred Angus cows from heifer to broken mile. Cook, complete dispersion of threes and up. 90 home-raised black and a few baldy 3 to 5-year-old pair. Hovland, 20 head of black heifer pair. Conan, 45 black and baldy heifer pair. Rissy, 30 head of Angus heifer pair. Davis, 20 head of red Angus heifer pair. Nelson, 18 purebred Angus heifer pair. Cooney, 80 head of home-raised Angus pair from 3 to 8. Schmidt, 31 red pair from 4 to 7. Weezer with 40 head of home-raised black pair from heifer to broken. Gorsuch with 35 home-raised purebred Hereford and black baldy pair. Tinas, 40 head of home-raised solid to broken pair. Bruner, 40 head of black 7 to broken. Stout, 53 purebred Charlet pair from 3 to broken. Dykeman, 40 head of home-raised black and baldy 5 to broken. Bauman, 40 head of red and Charlet pair solid to broken. Cape with 14 home-raised Hereford and first cross baldy solid to broken mouth pair. Plus many more pairs into the bred cattle. Pecaric, Calvin Dispersion, 25. Home-raised Angus, 3 to 9s. Calf now. 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Calf now. Stosher, Fall Calvin Dispersion, 110. Black and Baldy, 6 to broken. 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Plus many more spring, summer, and fall Calvin bred cattle, followed by several sets of Angus and Hereford bulls. Again, big run of whips at 7 in the morning, 15 to 1700. High-quality pairs and bred cattle to follow at 1 o'clock Central, 12 noon Mountain Time. breeding bulls to follow. 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
4: 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If you would like more information about that livestock sale, you can go to fortpierrelivestock.com, and you have to register today if you want a live bid on cattleusa.com. Coming up next, we got Ross Jansen's weather forecast. We'll have a wheat harvest report from Lexi Bates out of Oklahoma. And shortly, we'll have the Sports Spotlight with Rocky Downing and some ag news. We're joined now by meteorologist Ross Jansen as we take a look at the weather forecast for today on KFRM. 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
2: Some of the best rainfall that parts of Kansas have seen in months continuing to take place here in the Central Plains. Good Thursday to you. This is meteorologist Ross Jansen as we have the slow-moving low-pressure system directly overhead. We've already had over an inch and a half of rain in southwest Kansas, places like Lakin and Syracuse reporting in with more than an inch and a half. Goodland's had about three-quarters of an inch. Hayes with about an inch and a half. And of course, we continue to add to it as this system hangs out overhead. Now, the rain's going to continue to move from east to west. As remember, around low pressure, the winds go counterclockwise, and the main feature is over southern Kansas this morning. So that will be hanging out through the afternoon. The rain will become a little bit more scattered once we get into the early evening hours, and it starts to shut off in western Kansas later on tonight. Meanwhile, early Friday morning, we'll still have some leftover scattered rains in parts of central and northern Kansas. But overall, the bulk of our precipitation will be here by 10 o'clock tonight, and then some drier weather coming up by Friday afternoon. But very quickly, on the heels of the system that we're tracking today, another one is coming into the area Friday night, which will lead to another round of scattered thunderstorms starting in western Kansas Friday evening and then pushing to the east Friday night. So we may catch a little bit more rain Friday evening and overnight with another system coming in from southern Colorado and New Mexico. I don't think we'll see the rainfall totals as significant as what we're catching with this first system that's over us today. But again, there will be some more rain Friday night into early Saturday. And then Saturday afternoon, east of a line from Hayes to Pratt, Scattered storms may pop up in the heat of the afternoon. We're going to have a lot of humidity hanging around and another system that's going to be reaching Kansas Saturday, which again could set the stage for a few widely scattered storms, but not nearly as widespread as, of course, what we've got out there today. Now, northwest Kansas will see the rain starting to taper off by later this afternoon, and high temperatures wind up right around 70 degrees. Low temperatures tonight around 50. It will be warmer tomorrow with less rainfall. Friday afternoon, mostly cloudy with low 80s in northwest Kansas, and Saturday gets even warmer with upper 80s and southeast winds picking up at 10 to 20 and gusty. For southwest Kansas, you finally got some rain, and we'll continue with some off and on chances right through the afternoon today with mid-70s, then dry weather tonight with low temperatures dropping into the mid-50s. We'll return to the 80-degree weather tomorrow with decreasing clouds, but watch for a few widely scattered evening storms on Friday across the southwest. Then Saturday is hot and drying out, the high up around 90 degrees, and the wind starts to pick up from the south, 15 to 25 and gusty by Saturday afternoon. Central Kansas, we will be in and out of the rain pretty much all day today as temperatures get stuck in the 70s. The rain continues tonight, but it'll be on a scattered scale. And then tomorrow morning, we're looking at a few showers. Then sun is going to try to come out in the afternoon Friday. High temperatures back to the low 80s, and then scattered storms return Friday night. We may see a few on Saturday with low to mid 80s continuing for the high temperatures. We're not going to be getting rid of the humidity anytime soon, so settle in for that because it's going to stick around all the way through Sunday and the beginning of next week. And when it comes to rain possibilities, well, wouldn't you know, just as wheat harvest gets started in Kansas, we continue to talk about the potential of more storms down the road. Right now, what I'm looking at is north central and northeast Kansas to have a chance of storms Sunday night, but it may be a little more likely on Monday night with a cold front drifting into the area. So be on the lookout early next week. We could have another chance for some storms shaping up for parts of the area with a front dropping into the region. Now, high temperatures will be 85 to 90 degrees Sunday afternoon. And when you combine that with the high humidity, it's not going to be very comfortable to say the least. And then on Monday, high temperatures will remain in the upper 80s. Behind the cold front and behind that chance for storms coming into the area Monday night, we will cool down about 8 to 10 degrees. So Tuesday highs will be around 80, and then by the middle of next week, we're looking at seasonal highs, basically low to mid 80s, and some afternoon clouds, but I think it's highly unlikely that we're going to see any widespread rainfall as we approach the middle of next week. And the computer models continue to suggest that some drier conditions are coming up for the area as we get closer to the second half of next week. Not necessarily settling under a big dome of high pressure by any means, but some drier weather will likely return coming up in about a week. No sign of a major heat wave here in Kansas, but warmer than average temperatures are forecast to return to the area again later on next week. That will continue into next weekend. So probably not a lot of wheat to be harvested in Kansas the next 3 or 4 days, but perhaps maybe some better harvest weather is coming in about a week. That's a look at your regional weather here on this Thursday. This is meteorologist Ross Jansen. I'll come back on Friday with some more rainfall reports. And of course, we'll talk about how things are shaping up with additional rain coming in Friday night, again Saturday, and perhaps maybe even the beginning of next week.
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1: I'm Lexi Bates for KFRM, reporting for the third day this Thursday of the Wheat Harvest Tour 2026. We started off Tuesday in and around Enid, Oklahoma, and ended the day speaking with Michael Withers from England. He was with the BT Custom Harvesting Crew, cutting a wheat field just northwest of Enid, Oklahoma. A little further northwest of Enid, Oklahoma, I also caught up with a couple different groups from the Olson Farms Custom Harvest Crew, where most of them said they were from South Africa. It was very interesting to hear their perspective on harvesting wheat in the States, as some of them have never had this experience before. I'm hoping to speak with more harvesters in the field today, but we have some scattered showers and storms forecasted for this region of Oklahoma. Stay tuned to 5:50 a.m. for more updates on the 2026 wheat harvest in the northwestern region of Oklahoma. I'm Lexi Bates for KFRM.
3: Breaking news this hour from Town Hall. I'm Rich Thomason. An egregious ceasefire violation, that's what the U.S. military says Iran is guilty of after the Iranians targeted Kuwait with missiles, which were intercepted. Earlier, the U.S. struck Iranian missile launch sites and drones near the Strait of Hormuz. The flare-up in hostilities, latest challenge to the fragile ceasefire. And beyond military action,
5: the Trump administration's placed additional sanctions on Iran, this time targeting the country's newly created agency that's trying to control shipping through the Strait of Hormuz. It's the latest effort to use economic leverage on top of military action to push Iran's leadership into an agreement to end the war and open the waterway. The sanctions were announced after officials told AP U.S. forces had carried out new strikes on an Iranian military facility after downing Iranian attack drones. I'm Ben Thomas.
3: Israel is more aggressively going after Iran proxy Hezbollah in Lebanon. The latest on that front, Israeli fighter jets struck a southern suburb of Beirut. President Trump gets a courtside invitation.
22: President Donald Trump says he plans to take in an NBA Finals game in New York when the series comes to Madison Square Garden next month. Trump says Knicks owner James Dolan asked him to join when the Knicks play either the Spurs or the Thunder. New York reached the finals for the first time since 1999 after sweeping Cleveland in the Eastern Conference Finals. Trump, a New York native, praised the Knicks' performance and called their return to the championship round after decades of futility, quote, great to see. I'm Geffen Coolball.
3: House Democrats introducing a bill that's aimed at blocking construction of the president's proposed triumphal arch near the Lincoln Memorial. On Wall Street, Dow futures are down 94 points, and NASDAQ futures off 125. More on these stories, townhall.com.
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6: 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State champions in 2026 in classes 3A through 1A. Wichita Collegiate comes away with the title, scoring 60 points. Central Plains the closest at 28. The top 10 also featuring Sterling, Paravel Latin School, Conway Springs, Wichita Trinity Academy, Hoisington, Ellenwood, Meade, and Haven. The Class 4A state championship in boys tennis belongs to Heston, who scored 43 points, 12 clear of second place McPherson. Their top 10 featured Independence, Parsons, Winfield, Bueller, El Dorado, Iola, Wellington, and Chanute. The top 10s in 4A and 3 through 1A state championship tennis in the Kansas Sports Spotlight.
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8: Being more competitive. Hello, I'm Kellen Havikin with the latest agribusiness news on Brownfield. 100 years ago, Pioneer's founders had a vision that transformed the future of agriculture, and they've been innovating ever since. See how it all started at pioneer.com/100. A grains and oilseeds analyst says Argentina's plan to reduce export taxes could put U.S. ag commodities at a competitive disadvantage. Mark Rosenbaum with Terrain says the country will gradually reduce its levies on corn and soybeans through 2028.
9: An Argentina farmer would see a bit higher price domestically, which probably incentivizes a bit of an area response, which is probably going to push down global prices for those products a bit. I think would be the primary effect on U.S. producers is a bit lower global prices because of the extra supply.
8: He tells Brownfield American farmers should focus on lowering their cost of production to improve their bottom line.
9: I think we'll continue to be key in 27, but maybe also a bit more important in 28, as we see those export tax reductions are expected to be a bit larger in 28 than 2027.
8: A Southeast Kansas farmer says he's optimistic about his soft red winter wheat crop. Ben Beller says he's battled ongoing drought, but it's not as bad as it could be.
10: In a great year, I like to be pushing 100 bushel wheat. I think we're going to be talking 70 to 80, which I'm still fairly happy with.
8: But he tells Brownfield,
10: we've got some freeze damage from early on that I think it has definitely, our wheat hasn't tillered very well.
8: The importance of price risk management for cattle producers. Brownfield's Megan Grebner has the story.
11: University of Tennessee ag economist Charlie Martinez says the current volatility in cattle markets isn't going to end anytime soon.
12: A 10% slide on cattle, it hurts. We see intraday volatility, we see week-to-week volatility, and so to me, price management becomes number one.
11: He tells Brownfield it isn't taking much to impact prices.
12: We just never know when markets are going to move because of something. And what is that something going to be? We don't know. It drives home the price risk management should be critical right now for people that are trying to maintain a positive net return or a positive margin on these animals.
11: Martinez says the recent sharp uptick in fuel prices wasn't on a lot of producers' radar at the start of the year and is now impacting profitability levels.
12: Feed costs will probably have to go up because the cost of production is going up. I mean, it has a lot of impacts on our markets.
11: I'm Megan Grebner for Brownfield.
8: The U.S. Department of Transportation has temporarily removed hours of service regulations for fertilizer deliveries in more than 30 states. The goal is to allow more flexibility so fertilizer can move quickly and efficiently across the U.S. I'm Kellen Havikin for Brownfield.
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0: A gold rush can attract people from all walks of life and all points on the globe. That was the case for the big stampede to Sutter's Mill in California in 1849. The story of those who came here is next on The American Countryside.
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0: When gold was discovered in 1848 at Sutter's Mill near Coloma, California, the nearby town of Auburn quickly began to change.
14: By 1849, Auburn already had a couple of trading posts here. And so if you're a miner and you want to come and make your money, that's a good way to do it, you know, trying to find what's in the rivers. But if you're also really smart, you might come and put up a business.
0: Brianna Ryan says people rushed here for the next few years. But by the mid-1850s, most of the gold had been discovered and people were on to a new adventure or a new career.
14: The easy pickings, they call it, it sort of played out within a few years. There's people that they're very lucky. There's one called Pike Bell. They called him the pocket gold miner. Wherever he went, he just found gold.
0: But the reality for most, like many a gold rush, was that people came and failed to get rich. Auburn became a place people could get their goods and make a winter home. People from around the globe came to live and work here.
14: China was sort of a direct route here to California. So other people were having to go from New York all the way around Cape Horn or across the middle of the United States by wagon train. And so by ship from China, it was pretty much a straight shot and you could get here relatively quickly.
0: It's estimated 25,000 Chinese came to California during those gold rush years.
14: They turned to other industries. And so when the Transcontinental Railroad line was being surveyed and laid out, the route for it was decided in Dutch Flat. They ended up hiring a lot of Chinese laborers to build the railroad all the way up over the crest of the Sierra Nevada.
0: Today, the Gold Rush Museum here tells the story of the many who came to California looking to make it rich in the rush that gave us the 49ers. Traveling the countryside in Auburn, California, I'm Andrew McCray.
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18: Hi, Brian McPhail with Lewis Cattle Oilers here. 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Probably a little lice and mite pressure going on there. And if you get one of our Lewis Cattle Oilers out there, pretty soon they'll be hitting that pretty hard. And then they'll be treated when those flies show up so you can get ahead of the curve. 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
20: I've got some green ink on the screen. Corn and soybeans on the plus side of unchanged at the start here. Corn's 3 to 4 higher, beans 5 to 7 higher. Not so lucky at the wheat side of the equation. KC wheat down 2 to 4 cents. Chicago's up a little bit. In the meats, kind of a mixed start. Live cattle pretty flat. Feeders did start higher, but they're migrating back closer to unchanged. Had a good day yesterday in cattle. The whole complex fought back some of last week's steep losses and finished on the plus side. Live cattle anywhere from $2 to $3 higher. Feeder cattle up $4 to $5. Front month feeder contract, which is the August, left a gap on the charts during Friday's big sell-off. That gap was tested yesterday, but it did not fill. Came in 30 cents out of that mark at the mark. So that's basically what we need to make that happen. And if we get a solid push above it into the end of the week, I think that would go a long way towards helping feeders not look so bearish on the chart. Through yesterday's close, August had rallied over 10 bucks above the Friday low. On the live cattle charts, the front month June looks a lot more, I'd say, neutral versus the bearishness we've seen in the feeders. It's still sitting at a healthy discount to last week's cash feedlot trade. Heading into June deliveries in a week and a half, futures really either need to go up or cash comes down. So it's good to see futures make the effort yesterday at least. We've got the same heavy discount in August feeders, albeit we've got a long way to go before that contract expires. Both markets have huge positive bases, and that we'll see convergence when we get closer to expiring. Regarding cash feedlot trade, it's been an incredibly quiet week so far without any real notable established bids or trade. Packers are buying for a full week next week instead of this week's holiday shortened total. Yet next week, all

23 from the previous at 367.26. Lean hog index was not available. For some reason yesterday, the last quote there was 90.70, which is down 18. On the product side of the equation, pork cutouts down 50 cents, 98.35. Choice beef cutout up $1.82, 394.72. Select down $1.01 at 389.29. Far South futures finished yesterday. June live cattle were up 320. August up 335. October 302 higher. August feeder cattle were up $5.17. The September contract up 477. October up 457. Hogs on the plus side also. The June contract up $1.47. July hogs were up $2 even. Current trade at the moment, it is solid red ink across the screen in the meats. June hogs down $1.07 from yesterday's close at 96.52. July down 67 cents at 101.45. August feeder cattle down $1.52, 353.10. September down $1.25, 350.55. And October feeders down $1.10 at 347.37. In the live cattle trade, June down 30 cents, 251.12. August 52 lower, 241.97. October fats down 55 cents at 233.42 at the moment. Move on to the grain and oilseed trade. Really not much significant fundamental news around to drive things. It's obviously still dry in areas west, too wet in other places, central and east, but corn and soybean planting progress is really giving nothing for the bulls or the bears to chew on. Right on pace, basically. Closes yesterday had soybeans flat with a few more positive quotes. A negative corn market was under mild pressure. Wheat was under moderate stress in Minneapolis and Chicago, a little less so in KC. Wheat harvest is advancing rapidly and not much good coming in for yield reports, which makes it very unnerving to see new crop July KC wheat close lower five consecutive days in a row now, and actually seven out of the last 10. And the close yesterday was more than 80 cents below the high water mark of 750. And that 750 price level was traded just 10 trading sessions ago. So that's a pretty big drop. Not only did KC wheat take out uptrending support in the drop, but it also dipped below the 664 early May low support level last night, leaving another 50-plus cents of downside risk until the next support level shows up below this thing. Now, that being said, very, very oversold market and due for a bounce. In addition to the fundamentals I mentioned earlier, that really the really poor hard-red winter wheat crop does not match up very well with really poor acting futures price movement, yet here we are. Front month July corn looks bearish on the charts just like the wheat does, with May lows exceeded yesterday and uptrending support violated. One considerable difference is a decent level of support about 3 cents under last night's low that I hope has a chance to hold. July corn's closed lower seven out of the last nine sessions. Continuing with the chart technicals, front month July beans look, I guess what I'd call the least worst of the three markets. Six out of the last eight trading sessions have been lower closes, but May lows haven't been tested yet in that July bean contract, and I'd consider that market very neutral looking and choppy, not bearish like corn or wheat on the charts. Fund activity yesterday showed it was estimated sellers of 4,700 contracts of wheat, 5,500 corn on the buy side, or 500 beans. We finished today with July corn down 5 cents. The September contract down 4.5, December down 4.5, July soybeans were down 0.75, August down 0.25, new crop November beans up 1.25, and in the wheat, July KC down 6.5, Sep down 6.5 also, and December down 7 cents, July Chicago wheat was down 13 cents, September down 12.5, these 12.75, and in Minneapolis hard red spring wheat, we were down 11 cents on the July contract. And new crop September was down 9. Overnight trade, when it settled this morning, corn was 2 to 3 higher, beans 6 to 7 higher, and we were mixed in wheat with KC and Minneapolis a little bit lower. Chicago was a little bit higher. 8 a.m. daily export reporting, no new sales to report today. Current trade at the moment, July corn up 3.25 at 456, September up 4 cents, 463.75. New crop December corn up 3.75, 481.25. July soybeans up 6.

0: 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August up 6 3/4, 11.91 1/2. New crop November up 5 3/4, 11.87 1/4. And in the wheat, July KC down 2.5 cents, 6.67 1/4. September down 2 1/4, 6.79 1/4. December 2 3/4 lower at 6.94 1/2. And July Chicago up 3.5 cents at 6.26. The September contract up 3 1/4 at 6.39 even. Wish you all a great day. 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We can be reached at 785-537-3336, or you can check us out on the web at lowenassociates.com.
1: Thanks, Pete. Have a good one. Coming up next, we've got the Ag Law and Tax Report, Red Dirt and Red Bales, and some morning Kansas news and the regional weather forecast.
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2: If your farm trust incurs a significant operating loss due to crop failure or equipment costs, the IRS can completely disallow that deduction unless the trust materially participates in the farming operation. The challenge is that a trust is a legal entity, but material participation is tied to personal conduct. The IRS evaluates whether a trust materially participates based strictly on the activities of the trustee in their fiduciary capacity. Consider a common scenario. A trust holds a family farm, and the trustee is an adult child who lives off-farm or works another full-time job. If that trustee merely reviews financial reports, signs annual contracts, and leaves daily operations to a hired farm manager, the IRS will likely classify the farm as a passive activity. Merely acting as an investor doesn't count. To survive an audit, the trustee must remain the primary decision-maker and actively perform regular, continuous, and substantial work, either in the capacity as a trustee or, according to some courts, as an employee. The key is to document every hour spent managing the farm. Without proof of active management, your trust's farm losses could be denied. This has been the Agricultural Law and Tax Report. I'm Roger McOwen.
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5: Good morning. I'm Dave Deacon with a look at what's happening in Oklahoma agriculture and rural life in this episode of Red Dirt and Round Bales. You know, there are some questions in ranching that sound simple until you try to answer them honestly. One of them is always how much grazing pressure is too much. Not how many cows can you squeeze into a pasture. But what can this pasture handle right now with the grass it has, the rain it got, the animals you're running, and the recovery time it needs? That's a different question. And it's one that Dr. Laura Goodman with Oklahoma State University spends a lot of time helping producers think through. We all know that cattle don't graze a pasture like a lawnmower. They pick and they choose, and that's where the work starts. You've got to walk the pasture. You've got to look at what's being used, what's being left, and what kind of plants are coming back after grazing. Now, here's where Dr. Goodman's work gives us a wider lens. Because when we talk about grazing pressure, we're not just talking about cattle. We're talking about the whole rangeland system.
6: It's difficult to provide rest, but also have quality. And so, you know, that's why like our patch burning system has worked so well, is because we're taking that old, we've got multiple years of rest before we burn something, and then we burn it, and that's what draws the grazing. And so, and you can do that on a full pasture too. You could burn off the whole pasture, and then everything is going to be higher quality, and they're not going to have to graze the older, you know, dormant grass that is, you know, 4% crude protein and really, really horrible digestibility.
5: And that's worth sitting with for a second. Because grazing pressure is not always about what disappears into a cow. It's also about what stays behind. Enough leaf regrowth. Enough cover to protect the soil. That old phrase, take half, leave half, well, it gets used a lot in grazing conversations. But it can also be misleading if we don't slow down and really think about it. Some forage is trampled. Some is actually used by wildlife and insects. So determining grazing pressure really starts with a pretty plain spoken inventory. How much forage do I have? That might mean clipping and weighing forage. Then the next question is, how much do these animals need? A cow-calf pair, a dry cow, a stalker, and a bull, well, they don't ask the same thing from the pasture. 50 head in May is not the same thing as 50 head in August. The calendar matters. The cattle matter. The grass matters. And the rest period may matter most of all. The thing hurting the pasture may not be the cattle at all.
6: The goal when we're setting a stocking rate is to use about 25% of the available productivity. So if it's 4,000 pounds per acre that you're growing, you're going to claim 1,000 pounds of that to go into the cow. About 1,000 will be lost to the environment or go back into the soil or whatever, and then 50% remains with the plant. And so that's what we call a harvest efficiency. And so when we do our stocking rates, that's what we would use.
5: That's a good reminder. A rancher trying to determine grazing pressure has to look at the whole picture. Maybe a pasture just needs fire, rest, brush control, cross fencing, or a different rotation. Some years the grass comes easy. Some years it doesn't come at all. And in those dry years, grazing pressure gets heavier even if you never add a single animal. You count the animals, you estimate the forage, you figure grazing days, you keep records. You walk out there and you see if the pasture agrees with your math. Because a spreadsheet can help you make a plan, but the grass will tell you whether or not the plan is working. That's the thing about grazing pressure. It's not just a measurement. It's a relationship between cattle and grass, between today's needs and next year's recovery, between making a living and keeping the land available to make one. A good pasture is not just acres under a fence. Think of it as a living account. Every bite is a withdrawal, and every rest is a deposit. And every good decision leaves something for tomorrow. To learn more about our chat with Dr. Laura Goodman, visit reddirtandroundbales.com. I'm Dave Deacon. Join me tomorrow as we take a look at rural life and agriculture in Oklahoma on Red Dirt and Round Bales.
7: It's Trish Swoboda with KFRM, and it's time to take a look at your Kansas News Today in your morning Kansas Journal entry. Kansas lawmakers are in the early stages of crafting a new funding formula for public schools. Kansas schools get state funding based on a layered formula set by law. That formula is set to expire in July 2027, leaving a bipartisan task force to craft a new one. A key discussion is whether the state should adjust how it awards at-risk funding, which supports students at risk of failing or falling behind. State Representative Megan Steele is a Republican from Manhattan.
8: As a funding formula task force, we really need to look at this at-risk funding category because it doesn't appear to be getting to our students that are needing it the most.
7: The legislature and the governor will ultimately have to approve any formula recommended by the task force. A program that helps create more care options for people with disabilities is not being reinstated in Kansas. As Rachel Schnelli with the Kansas News Service reports, that will make it harder for some people with disabilities to live independently.
9: The Money Follows the Person program would have helped people with a disability pay for home modifications, rent, and utilities. Margaret Tomlinson in Southeast Kansas could have benefited. She's been recovering from a traumatic brain injury for 3 years. She had to live with her sister with home modifications.
10: It is incredibly difficult to get things through insurance sometimes. So

0: having that extra money that follows you is incredibly helpful.
1: The program would have started this summer, but Kansas pulled back, citing uncertainty of future federal funding. For the Kansas News Service, I'm Rachel Schnelly.
2: Representative Charisse Davids announced she secured a $2.6 million grant from the Federal Aviation Administration to support construction of a new air traffic control tower at New Century Air Center. The project is designed to improve safety and modernize operations at one of the Kansas City region's busiest aviation hubs. Airport officials say the new tower will strengthen air traffic coordination, enhance safety for pilots and airport personnel, and help the facility manage increasing aviation demand. New Century Air Center serves as a major center for business aviation, freight transportation, and economic development in the Kansas City metropolitan area. The airport handles more than 96,000 operations annually, supports about 120 aircraft, and features a 7,339-foot runway, the second longest in the region. Representative Davids has previously supported federal investments in the airport, including grants for runway safety and structural improvements. Funding for the latest project was included in the fiscal year 2026 appropriations package approved earlier this year. A Wichita organization is training crisis workers to better respond to LGBTQ+ people. Roger Normer of the Kansas News Service has more.
3: The Center of Daring has created online training for crisis response workers like 988 operators. LGBTQ+ people are at a high risk for suicide. Leaders say that risk has increased with today's political climate. The goal is to provide more inclusive care and help people feel safe in their communities. Center of Daring CEO Liz Hamer says something as simple as using preferred pronouns can make a difference during a crisis.
4: We know that using chosen pronouns is harm reduction. It is suicide prevention. It is life affirming.
3: The free training can be found at centerofdaring.learnworlds.com. For the Kansas News Service, I'm Roger Nomer in Wichita.
2: As families prepare for summer activities at pools, lakes, and rivers, the American Red Cross is urging parents and children to focus on water safety. The Red Cross said water safety education and swim lessons can help reduce the risk of drowning and build confidence around the water. Each year, more than 2.5 million people participate in Red Cross aquatics programs, which use science-based training and safety practices. The organization said its programs have helped reduce accidental drownings nationwide over the past century. The Red Cross emphasized that many drownings happen when children are not expected to be near the water. Officials encouraged families to prevent unsupervised access to pools and other bodies of water and to provide constant adult supervision. Safety tips include never swimming alone, assigning a designated water watcher to supervise children and weaker swimmers, and using properly fitted U.S. Coast Guard approved life jackets for young or inexperienced swimmers. In emergencies, officials advise people to reach or throw a flotation object instead of entering the water themselves. More information about water safety can be found at Red Cross's website. And that's your news out of Kansas in today's Morning Kansas Journal entry. For more news from the KFRM listening area, visit KFRM.com. For your KFRM news, the voice of the Plains, I'm Trish Swoboda.
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7: This is Steve Knopfsinger, and it's time for a look at your weather forecast here on KFRM. For Nebraska today, it'll be mostly cloudy with showers and thundershowers. Otherwise, there'll be more clouds than sun. Highs will be in the low to mid-70s in the west and low to mid-80s in the east. Southeast winds will be at 5 to 15 miles per hour. For tonight, it'll be mainly cloudy with showers along with some scattered thundershowers. Lows will be in the mid-50s to around 60 with southeast winds at 5 to 15 miles per hour. For Friday, it'll stay rather cloudy with scattered showers and storms expected. Highs will be in the upper 70s to low 80s with southeast winds at 10 to 20 miles per hour. For Friday night, it'll be mostly cloudy with a chance for scattered showers and storms. Lows will be in the low to mid-50s in the west and low to mid-60s in the east. Southeast winds will be at 5 to 15 miles per hour. For Oklahoma today, it'll be mainly cloudy with a good chance for showers and storms. Highs will be in the mid-70s to around 80. East to northeast winds will be at 5 to 15 miles per hour. For tonight, it'll be mostly cloudy with scattered showers and storms. Lows will be in the mid to upper 50s in the Panhandle and low to mid 60s further east in the state. Light east to southeast winds will prevail. For Friday, there will be more clouds than sun with scattered showers and storms. Highs will be in the upper 70s to mid 80s with south winds at 5 to 15 miles per hour and gusts of over 20 miles per hour in the Panhandle region. For Friday night, there is a chance for showers and storms, otherwise it'll be partly to mostly cloudy. Lows will be in the mid-50s in the western portion of the Panhandle and low 60s to around 70 elsewhere. South winds will be at 5 to 15 miles per hour. For Kansas today, there'll be more clouds than sun, with showers and thunderstorms expected around the state. Highs will be in the 70s to around 80. East winds will be at 10 to 15 miles per hour. For tonight, it'll be mostly cloudy with scattered showers and storms expected. Lows will be in the low to mid-50s in the west and upper 50s to low 60s elsewhere. East to southeast winds will be at 5 to 10 miles per hour. For Friday, it'll be mainly cloudy with scattered showers and storms. Highs will be in the upper 70s to low 80s. South to southeast winds will be at 10 to 15 miles per hour. For Friday night, it'll be partly to mostly cloudy with scattered showers and storms. Lows will be in the low to mid-50s in the far west and 60s elsewhere across the state. South to southeast winds will be at 5 to 15 miles per hour. And that's been a look at your weather forecast here on KFRM, the voice of the plains.
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0: Hi, once again, everyone. Rocky Downing with a look at your KFRM 550 AM Radio Sports. It is a Thursday slide to the weekend. Well, the Kansas State Wildcats have made announcements on their first three games, all non-conference, in the football schedule. The first games under the new era of Colin Klein as head coach. The non-conference matchups start on September 5th with a 6 p.m. kickoff. That'll be against Nicholls State. It'll be followed by two 11 a.m. kicks, Washington State, September 12th, and Tulane, September 19th, are both 11 a.m. kickoffs. Their first Big 12 game will be at Arizona State. That does not have a game time set as of yet. The Kansas Jayhawks also have their game time set for the first three games. The first will be on a Friday, September 4th at 7 p.m. That's against Long Island at Memorial Stadium. The following week, they host Missouri, and that'll be a national televised game. That's also a Friday night game at 7 p.m. And the Jayhawks play the first ever college football game at Wembley Stadium in the Union Jack Classic on Saturday, September 9th, 11 a.m. Central Time. And finally, it is Josh Parrish of Olathe North High School, now at Wichita State University, who has broken the hurdles school record and has also punched his ticket to the NCAA championships with his work in Fayetteville, Arkansas. The junior out of Olathe North qualified to his second straight national championship in the long jump, 12th qualifying position with a jump of 25 feet, 2.5 inches. A couple hours prior, Parrish broke the school record in the 110 hurdles with the third fastest time of the day, 13.31. So he is going to advance to the Friday quarterfinals. Big stuff from Kansas native Josh Parrish at Wichita State University. Let's look at sports on this Thursday slide to the weekend for 550 AM Radio. I'm Rocky Downing.
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5: It's time for a look at your markets here with Sue Martin of Ag and Investments. Sue, how are the markets looking today?
6: Well, we're basically corn, for example, came up and took out yesterday's low on the July contract by a quarter of a cent and then turned around and surged and came up within a penny of yesterday's high. So we've been to 458.5. Now we're slipping back a little bit at the moment. Beans likewise caught some support and rallied, was 9 higher earlier, and of course slipped back a little bit because bean oil has lost some of its luster, and of course soy meal remaining strong. So that's the good side. But I would have to say, when I look at the markets here this morning, you know, you've got the U.S. Striking in Iran for the second time in 3 days today. And, of course, you know, it sounds like that started with Iran launching 5 one-way drones towards targets in the Strait of Hormuz. And, of course, the U.S. shot them down before they did any damage. And so, you know, the U.S. is snapping back at them, and we'll see, because I would have to say that the market here, we're a little higher in crude oil, but it's not running away either. Crude is kind of, I think, in a mode of catching its breath. And if crude wants to, it could drop back, you know, to $74, $75 a blue barrel. It could do that. The last lows was around 79, maybe 78, upper 78, but, you know, for a lead contract. But to be honest, this market is marking time. That's all it's doing, marking time to push higher. And I had heard that from a gentleman that does pricing for a construction company in within 40 miles of us, told me that steel prices are going up 8% as of January or July 1. And so, you know, I would have to think it's just a sign of everything. Just it's inflation is what we're dealing with. And therefore, as these markets try to gain some footing, prices are going to go higher on ag commodities. It's just how we get there. And at the moment, we're, you know, we're just kind of still within the ranges. For corn, they'd have to take out 448.5. to tip the sideways action down. And of course, you know, we're a day away from the end of the month, last trading day of May. Hard to believe 5 months of this year is already about gone. But and the beans likewise. So, you know, if they were to announce Chinese trade or define it on the grains, and specifically corn, yes, they've been open about the sorghum, but corn's a whole different ballgame. And so, you know, I think then the markets would get much more enthusiastic. And to be honest with you, corn volume overnight was rather good. You know, it basically was probably leading even the bean complex a little bit. But, you know, speculative funds are estimated to have liquidated around 100,000 net contracts since early May. And that's July through December values are only 25 to 30 cents off those highs that we set here. And of course, May's high for July corn is equal to the high of March. And so which one do you want to pick as your high for the year? And it's not common. In fact, I don't think we've ever done it since 1916 in a year ending in a six, putting a high into the year on a lead contract in the month of March. And so I think this market bears watching. And then in the meantime, of course, we have to keep in mind that U.S. corn and soybean crops, yes, they're off to a good start. And next Monday, the you know, pace of planting is going to be much more progressive towards finish line. And the market's more or less let that ship sail. But the thing is, we need good weather to have good soybean and corn crops, because, you know, you have corn exports just much better than what it even takes for the to meet the USDA export figure in their last report. And of course, the marketing year ends, you know, come September 1. It's a new marketing year. So time will go fast, but we're already pretty progressive. And, of course, Mexico remains, as we know, our number one buyer. Then it's Japan and South Korea. But I think China's trying to be very incognito. They can change our trade, our markets, just as easily as we can. And they're very good marketers, but I think they know that if that word got out, this corn market would skyrocket. And of course, we have a very avid export, you know, situation for corn, but the bean crush has also got good demand. So we have to have good crops this year. So if something happens and we have Mother Nature kind of nipping at the growth of the corn and soybean crops come, you know, July and August, and that's an if, you know, parentheses around that. But if that occurs, that market's going to get pretty enthusiastic, you know, because keep in mind, not only do we have a good crush demand for beans, we also have China committed to buy 25 million metric tons in 26-27 and 27-28 and 28-29. Now, that doesn't mean in 26-27 that they can't be buying old crop to help suffice towards that new crop 26-27. They could very much be utilizing that. So you're looking at a market here that if weather sets in, we're going to have, we need production, because I don't know if otherwise our carryouts are going to get very, very tight.
5: Notice cattle are slightly positive this morning.
6: Yes. They started off lower in the cattle. Hogs, of course, still are lower. But the cattle started off lower, and now they're coming a little higher. Of course, the August-June spread continues to try to narrow a little bit, but you've got an $8.25 or 30 cent spread there, June premium over August. And you still have June running about, well, at a minimum, $9 under what was the high last week. So for cash. So the market has potential, and it got extremely overdone and on the downside. And our indicators were saying, don't sell. Yeah, the market's tried to press the, you know, the downside pretty hard, but it's also coming back with some enthusiasm too. So I'm a reluctant seller. I don't want to, I want the market to show me something better. And of course, in June, we need this choice moving aggressively towards the 400 mark. And I think it'll do that. In fact, I think it'll breach it. But 400 is somewhat psychological. But you get there, and that's going to certainly help the packer out to maybe get his break-evens a little more in line the way he would like to see them. In fact, maybe not totally in line, because they like them deep in the black, but at least they wouldn't be losing any money. So, and then the stock market's just playing itself back and forth on the news of war and what have you. So, you know, you've got a market here that I will say I think the month of June is probably the end of this tight, tight supply, and numbers should be increasing. And I believe that as of May 1st, if your placements was at 104.6%, what are we going to be at as of June 1? Now, as of May 1st, the drought and especially the fires helped push cattle to market, but or to feedlots. But in the meantime, drought and, you know, I don't think, I looked at the crop conditions or the pasture conditions, and we're down decisively from last year. So, we need some rains for those areas, and I think, unfortunately, that's not going to help with expansion. It's going to create us to push those heifers to market and, you know, to have calves on feed and what have you, and that's going to keep that, you know, expansion phase at bay here for a little longer than we would like. So, but if we have a drought this year, I would think it might be our last one for a few years, but time will tell.
5: Well, thanks, Sue. Please remind our listeners where they can reach you at if they would like more information.
6: Well, our number is 1-800-527-0051, or they can sign up for Futures Cash Info at futurescashinfo.com. So we'll see. But, yeah. If they have any questions, feel free to call.
5: Thanks, Sue. Have a good one.
6: You too. Bye-bye.
5: Bye-bye.
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5: It's time for a look at your markets here on KFRM. In the grain markets for corn, July is up a half at 453. September is up 1 1/4 at 461. And December is up 1 1/4 at 478 3/4. For the Kansas City wheat, July is down 5 3/4 at 664. September is down 5 1/2 at 676. And December's down 5 1/2 at 691 3/4. For the Chicago wheat, July is down a half at 622, September is down 3/4 at 635, and December is down 1 1/4 at 654 1/2. In the soybeans, July is up 3 3/4 at 1189, August is up 4 1/2 at 1189 1/4, and November's up 4 1/2 at 1185 1/2. For the soybean meal, July is up 190 at 332.50, August is up 240 at 325.90, and September is up 210 at 321.50. For the soybean oil, July is down 52 at 74.74, August is down 43 at 73.17, and September is down 32 at 71.94. In the cotton futures, July is up 21 at 76.37. October is down 6 at 77.73. And December is up 40 at 79.06. In the livestock futures for live cattle, June is down 5 at 251.37. August is up 57 at 243.07. And October is up 52 at 234.42. For the feeder cattle, August is up 87 at 255.50. September is up 122 at 253.02. And October is up 125 at 349.72. For the lean hogs, June is down 85 at 96.75, July is down 67 at 101.45, and August is down 65 at $100.20. In the oil futures, West Texas crude is up 230 at 90.98, gasoline is up 0.05 at 318, and heating oil is up 0.04 at 364. And that's been a look at your markets here on KFRM. 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
12: And now the Daily News Drop. Wall Street closed at record highs again on Wednesday as investors reacted to falling oil prices. The Dow gained 183 points, closing at a record 50,644. The S&P 500 edged up slightly, while the NASDAQ added 18, also a record close. Travel stocks among the biggest winners after oil prices dropped sharply. United Airlines surging more than 6%. Norwegian Cruise Line jumped 6% as well. And MGM Resorts climbed nearly 11%. AppLovin was one of the top performers in the S&P 500, rallying about 10% on bullish analyst projections tied to AI advertising growth. On the losing side, chip and tech stocks pulled back. Qualcomm dropped more than 6%, while Marvel and Nvidia also slipped as investors took profits after the recent AI rally. Goldman Sachs just raised its year-end S&P 500 target, saying strong corporate earnings and AI investment continue to drive the market higher. America's farmers are still dealing with major economic pressure in 2026, despite billions in federal support. The USDA says farm income is expected to dip again this year, with government payments now making up nearly 30% of some producers' income. One of the biggest stories today, biofuels. The Trump administration is moving ahead with expanded ethanol and renewable fuel mandates, a move expected to boost demand for corn and soybean crops. Agriculture Secretary Brooke Rollins says the updated biofuels rules could add between $3 and $4 billion to farm income. Whole milk is coming back to schools. The U.S. Ag Department announcing the final rule this month to implement the Whole Milk for Health Kids Act, which requires participants in federal child nutrition programs to offer whole milk and 2% milk. The move is intended to improve childhood nutrition and support the nation's dairy farmers. For Americans, cheese is part of their daily routine, as 16% said they're constantly eating cheese, while 61% consume it often. Only 3% said they never eat cheese. The survey conducted by Talker Research and commissioned by Undeniably Dairy represents American dairy farmers and importers in honor of National Dairy Month, which kicks off in June. A major first for the gig economy, Uber and Lyft drivers in Massachusetts just formed the nation's first official rideshare union. Nearly 70,000 drivers voted to unionize. Both rideshare companies say that they are ready to work with the union. American Airlines is upgrading its in-flight Wi-Fi with SpaceX's Starlink internet starting next year. The airline joins a growing trend as carriers race to offer faster internet to attract more travelers. Just to add, SpaceX is on the verge of a massive IPO next month that could become one of the biggest public offerings ever. Delta Airlines is staffing up to improve operations for the summer travel season and will hire more pilots and crew. And Kayak predicts the busiest summer travel days this season will be around those long weekends and school breaks and mid to late June, especially for domestic travel. Streamflation has become a real budget problem. Deloitte says the average household now spends $70 a month on streaming services, with many subscribing to four or more platforms. Consumer Reports says families are paying close to $1,000 a year for Netflix, Disney Plus, and Hulu. Deloitte found nearly 40% of consumers canceled at least one streaming service in the last 6 months. And finally, as the rate of GLP-1 prescriptions in the U.S. rise, the obesity rate has dropped. Health analytics firm Epic Research found between the second quarter of 2021 and the first quarter of this year, GLP-1 prescriptions among U.S. adults increased more than fourfold. The percentage of people with obesity over that same time period declined from 42% to 41%. I'm Jeff Vaughn. That's your Daily News Drop.
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15: Hi, this is Kyle Bauer with Plain Talk with the girl that we're going to start our day right with breakfast, Jamie Bloom.
16: Yeah, the whole office smells like somebody's breakfast today, and it's making me really hungry.
15: Yeah, well, in Hawaii, what do you think the breakfast food in Hawaii is?
16: Spam.
15: Spam, exactly, yes. Right. Yes. That's,
16: whenever we talk about food in Hawaii, it's got to be spam, which is so funny when you think about the oodles of like fresh fruit good tropical food they have, and then what they love is spam.
15: Well, they canned meat pan-fried to perfection with a sweet soy glazing perched atop a sticky rice cake.
16: Uh-huh.
15: Is what that is the best breakfast in all of Hawaii, according to this.
16: That sounds kind of good to me,
15: It actually. Does. I agree.
16: Eggs. They're not serving it with eggs.
15: No eggs.
16: Okay.
15: Yep. So that is the... The one they're declaring for Hawaii. And then along the same line and in alphabetical order, Idaho. And of course, Idaho is known for
16: potatoes.
15: And so therefore their breakfast hash browns. There you go. So both of those made a ton of sense was no surprise to me anyway. And not to you.
16: I like hash browns.
15: Caleb
16: makes kind of a homemade type of hash brown. He does it in the microwave though.
15: Oh.
16: Like he cuts potatoes up, dices them real small, and then he puts like cheese in with them. So it's more of like a cheesy potato type.
15: Okay.
16: Instead of frying them.
15: We have a flat griddle and I have tried a number of times to make hash browns like you get in a restaurant. That they're just so good, and I think my grill isn't dirty enough.
16: Well,
15: I think I clean my grill too much, and I don't know.
16: Do you
15: but
16: use
15: I'm not
16: butter
15: even close.
16: Or oil?
15: I've used everything.
16: You've tried
15: the
16: everything.
15: World.
16: Yeah.
15: Yeah.
16: So it seems like they use butter.
15: Well, I thought so too, except that you got to be really, really careful with butter on getting it too hot.
16: Yeah.
15: And so I went back to oil so I could turn the griddle up so I could get more of a
16: brown
15: on it with. So. Anyway, I'm still trying. The problem is when I do that, unless there's a whole bunch of people over, which normally I don't have a whole bunch of people for breakfast.
16: For breakfast, yeah.
15: I have enough hash browns to last me 2 weeks, and I really have a lot more calories there than I need to consume. So it's hard being me, Jamie Bloom.
16: Do you have an old electric skillet?
15: Do you
16: remember the old electric skillet
15: you
16: plugged in?
15: Well, it's not old, but we have an electric skillet.
16: I think mine's like old enough that it was a wedding gift possibly, so that's 30-some years old. Anyway, those make sometimes good hash browns because you can control that temperature so easily. You know, that's a good way to...
15: I can see that. So if you were doing that, would you put the lid on it or leave the lid off the whole
16: time? Oh, probably for the hash browns, leave the lid off.
15: Well, I would think, so they dry out.
16: Right, yeah
15: exactly,
16: and get crispy. Because that's the thing, is
15: that's
16: you want to get
15: it. It's it. I want them crispy.
16: You want to get it crispy, so...
15: Yep.
16: I just read something this morning that says... Tick activity in the U.S. has reached levels we haven't seen in nearly 10 years, and some states are worse off than others.
15: Is the Northeast the worst? I had heard national reports that they've had them like never before.
16: From Maine south through West Virginia and Virginia, CDC data showed an incident rate of 188 emergency room visits per every 100,000.
15: That sounds like a lot.
16: In April, So, on average...
15: 188 per 100,000, I can't think there'd be much that would be more than that of a single cause.
16: Right. And then in these 10 states, Nebraska, Kansas, Minnesota, Iowa, Missouri, Wisconsin, Illinois, Michigan, Indiana, and Ohio, 137 out of every 100,000 ER visits in April were related to tick bites.
15: I guess you got to track it somehow. Quite honestly, there's very few people that I know that if they got a tick, they would go to the emergency room.
16: It would have to get pretty inflamed.
15: Yeah.
16: You know, you'd have to think you were having some sort of a reaction to it.
15: I talked to a couple different people over that were out over the weekend in, let's call it wooded-ish areas, and they said they had never seen ticks. Like, in fact, they were sitting in a little campground, and they could feel them fall from the tree.
16: Oh, and crawl on them.
15: Yeah.
16: Caleb came home from work last week one night, and he installs outside around people's homes, and he had two on him. He went up and took a shower, and he came down. He said, "I found two ticks on me when I was showering." So they're obviously.
15: I have found, at least hundreds on me, and I've never found one embedded. But I go wash, you know, take a shower at night and be careful with the clothes and that sort of thing. But, you know, I was riding horses a lot in wooded areas. I would have a lot of them on me, but never embedded.
16: Yeah, you were able to find them all. And
15: I guess either that or they took one bite and they go, "Poof, move on, kids. We're not eating on this guy. We can do better than this."
16: I went to Girl Scout camp once when I was maybe, 11 years old, something like that. It was the Call Valley Girl Scout camp down by Topeka, I believe. Okay. Anyway, and we stayed in these cabins, and the ticks were so bad, and we were constantly finding them and pulling them off. And we had there was a string on our tent, and it had a big safety pin on the end of it.
15: Okay.
16: And we started to put them on this safety pin.
15: Oh, really?
16: And by the time we left, we had this whole safety pin full of ticks.
15: Collected
16: Isn't that gross?
15: With ticks?
16: Isn't that weird that I remember that?
15: Yeah, I think it's cool that, you know, a bunch of little girls solved the problem themselves. They didn't go screaming to a emergency room.
16: Right. Well,
15: but think about that.
16: Yeah.
15: And it's like, so who goes to an emergency room?
16: And so, I wasn't a country girl, but I wasn't a city girl. I mean, we had fished a lot out.
15: Sure.
16: You know, I'd had ticks before.
15: Right.
16: You know, we would come home from fishing, which we
15: and
16: did.
15: And it wasn't like the leaders of your Girl Scout group were telling the girls, "Oh, no, be sure to report that so we can take you to an emergency room." It was just like...
16: Funny is, like, that's all I remember about Girl Scout camp. Isn't that funny? I can picture us. I think there's a picture of the tent and of us girls standing in front of the tent. And, well, the only other thing I remember is there was one girl in there that liked a French braid hair. And so every day that we all had to sit for her so she could French braid our hair. And that's like all I remember from Call Valley Girl Scout camp.
15: You surely came away with a bunch of patches, I would think.
16: I still have my...
15: Your sash?
16: My sash at home. Uh-huh. You know, I have my dad's sash at home with all
15: of
16: his... He was an Eagle Scout.
15: He was an Eagle Scout.
16: Yeah.
15: Okay.
16: So, yes, I have his sash.
15: That would be important to have.
16: Yeah.
15: An Eagle Scout is quite an accomplishment.
16: Yeah, absolutely. So, an Ohio family recently set a Guinness World Record by sending a slinky down 53 stairs at Otterbein University's Otterbein Stadium in Ohio. Joe and Christelle Luxinger and their 5-year-old son Axel initiated the attempt after Axel learned about the existing record of 30 stairs, so he wanted to beat it. They chose a 6-inch rainbow slinky for the challenge, surpassing the previous record that was set in 2014. You remember when you'd get a slinky when you were a kid and you'd be so excited because you had seen the television commercials where they sent the slinky down the stairs? And it would never work.
15: I know. That's what I was thinking.
16: Never work.
15: They must have got the magic slinky that really worked well. I wonder if the rainbow then was plastic. I know they make them both ways.
16: Right. Yeah.
15: I thought you were going to say, remember when you got a slinky and after about a half hour it had gotten sprung and it never, you know.
16: The metal ones would stretch enough.
15: Exactly.
16: That it wouldn't work. I also think, too, that some of the key is the distance between the stairs, you know, how deep the stairs are, how, you know what I mean?
15: I don't think it's something everybody can do.
16: Tried, like, all these different places and then
15: different sizes slinkies that fit and
16: this
15: that sort
16: of work, thing. And this is the one we're going to do.
15: You know, stop and think about that. We were all tickled if we could get one to go down one flight of stairs.
16: Oh, yeah, absolutely.
15: And they did
16: 53 steps.
15: 53 set of stairs.
16: Down 53
15: just
16: stairs.
15: Steps.
16: I think individual stairs. 53 individual
15: three steps.
16: But that's still
15: 53? They could do more than that. I thought that was different stairs. Well,
16: I don't know. I was pretty impressed.
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5: It's time for a look at your markets here on KFRM. In the grain markets for corn, July is up 3/4 at 453 1/4. September's up 1.5 at 461 1/4. And December's up 1.5 at 479. In the Kansas City wheat, July is down.

0: 6 at 1190 and 3 quarters. And November is up 5 and 3 quarters at 1187 and a quarter. In the soybean meal, July is up 3 at 333.60. August is up 320 at 326.70. And September is up 290 at 322.30. For the soybean oil, July is down 35 at 74.91. August is down 22 at 73.38. And September is down 19 at 72.07. In the cotton futures, July is up 9 at 76.25. October is down 11 at 77.68. And December is up 36 at 79.02. In the livestock futures for live cattle, June is down 40 at 251.02. August is up 12 at 242.62. And October's up 15 at 234.12. For the feeder cattle, August is down 2 at 354.60. September's up 22 at 352.02. And October's up 47 at 348.95. In the lean hogs, June is down 102 at 96.57. July is down 75 at 101.37, and August is down 67 at $100.17. In the oil futures, West Texas crude is up 43 at 89.11, gasoline is steady at 313, and heating oil is steady at 359. And that's been a look at your markets here on KFRM. Coming up next, we got the update on the wheat harvest tour, and we'll have a short look at the weather forecast, and shortly we'll hear from or have the 9:40 a.m. sale ring. It's time now for the Canequip Case IH 2026 Wheat Harvest Tour Report, sponsored in part by Kansas Wheat, Kaufman Seeds Incorporated, Purple Wave Auction, and KFRM.
1: I'm Lexi Bates for KFRM. Joining me is Luke Spence. He is on the B&T harvesting crew, and he's from Ireland. Luke, thank you for joining me.
2: Thank you very much for coming and interviewing us.
1: Yeah, of course.
2: Sunny Oklahoma day.
1: Oh, yes. So could you tell me about your experience so far on the wheat harvest in America? This is your first time in the States, right?
2: Yeah. So far it's been fairly eventful. We got rained off a couple of times, so that wasn't ideal. So we're probably a bit later to start than the rest of the guys, but yeah, we're trying to make a good enough crack at it now that we're started to go anyway.
1: And what has been the most interesting thing or challenging thing that's happened to you so far on this experience?
2: I'm not gonna lie, probably the hardest thing is probably like just the culture in general. Like, this is gonna sound really weird, but back home we all like date form and all completely different from over here. Like, you put the month first and then the day. Like, back home we do it the other way around, so it's day, month, year, and then like tipping culture and all that crack. Like, driving tractors, I come from a farming background, so driving tractors and stuff is fairly handy, and we've had lorries back home, not like your stuff, but that's handy enough to get onto. But like, just getting around like American culture compared to back home is probably the biggest thing, but not really challenging, just a bit of a learning curve.
1: Yeah, that's interesting. So what are you most looking forward to on this harvest this year?
2: I don't know, probably getting back in one of them combines again. It's always great fun. It's a lot different from over here. Like, I drove tractors and lorries, as I said, but never got one of them before.
1: So you're in the grain cart now. Have you been in the combine?
2: Sitting in beside, watching and learning, but haven't got a chance to drive one yet. I've been trying to catch them the whole time in this yoke, so didn't really get a chance to get in yet to drive it.
1: Yeah, well, hopefully you get in one this season. Thank you so much for joining me, Luke.
2: Yeah, thank you very much for interviewing me.
1: That's been Luke Spence. He is part of the B&T Custom Harvesting Crew from Ireland. I'm Lexi Bates for KFRM.
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3: This is Steve Knopfsinger, and it's time for a look at your regional weather forecast here on KFRM. Bands of showers and thundershowers will continue to be driven by an upper low over western Texas today and tonight. Some soaking rains will be found over a portion of Kansas and Oklahoma and even into southwest Nebraska by the end of the week. During the weekend, the focus turns to the northwest as an upper low over Montana will continue to intensify. This will offer more opportunities for showers and storms throughout the weekend as well as into early next week. Temperatures throughout the period will range from the 70s to 80s as a fairly seasonal temperature pattern continues. And that's been a look at your regional weather forecast here on KFRM, the voice of the plains.
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5: This is Lane Conkle with the Beaver County Stockyards. 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We had 132 yearling steers weighing 1098, bring 305.50. 104 yearling steers weighing 1051, bring 311. 118 yearling steers weighing 907, bring 349.50. 208 yearling steers weighing 829, bring 367.75. 58 yearling steers weighing 750, bring 391. 34 yearling steers weighing 600, bring 446. And 25 weaned steers weighing 507, bring 510. 106 guaranteed open heifers weighing 945, bring 304. 18 guaranteed open heifers weighing 836, bring 326. 67 guaranteed open heifers weighing 708, bring 355. 43 guaranteed open heifers weighing 601, bring 403. And 21 weaned heifers weighing 528, bring 430. Young pairs were up to $4,975. Good young bred cows were up to $4,525. Packer cows were up to $1.81, and Packer bulls were up to $2.47. The Board of Trade pressure from the end of last week carried over into today's market, pushing most classes of cattle back $5 to $10. If you're in a position where you need to sell cattle in the next few weeks, just know that the dollars per head are still very strong. The one thing that has not softened up is a good young bred cow or pair, as there is still a shortage of quality young cows. The Beaver County Stockyards has a tremendous facility and even better crew. Our cattle quality and buying power are second to none. For your cattle marketing needs, call the Beaver County Stockyards at 580-625-3051. And serving the High Plains since 1931, the Beaver County Stockyards, where a handshake is still a contract.
6: 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Get on pairs and bred cattle, 1 o'clock Central Time. Foose Angus Ranch, commercial dispersion. There'll be 100 head of these home-raised purebred Angus cows from heifer to broken mouth. Cook, complete dispersion of threes and up. 90 home-raised black and a few baldy 3 to 5-year-old pair. Hovland, 20 head of black heifer pair. Conan, 45 black and baldy heifer pair. Rissy, 30 head of Angus heifer pair. Davis, 20 head of red Angus heifer pair. Nelson, 18 purebred Angus heifer pair. pair. Cooney, 80 head of home raised Angus pair from 3 to 8. Schmidt, 31 red pair from 4 to 7. Weezer with 40 head of home raised black pair from heifer to broken. Gorsuch with 35 home raised purebred Hereford and black baldy pair. Tinas, 40 head of home raised solid to broken pair. Bruner, 40 head of black 7 to broken. Stout, 53 purebred Charlet pair from 3 to broken. Dykeman, 40 head of home raised black and baldy 5 to broken. Bauman, 40 head of red and Charlet pair solid to broken. Cape with 14 home raised Hereford and first cross baldy solid to broken mouth pair. Plus many more pairs into the bred cattle. Picaric, Cavendish version 25 home raised Angus 3 to 9s calf now. Knox, Cavendish version 30 home raised Angus 4 to broken calf now. Stosher, fall Cavendish version 110 black and baldy 6 to broken. Hinman, fall Cavendish version 40 black 3-year old. Plus many more spring, summer and fall Cavendish bred cattle followed by several sets of Angus and Hereford bulls. Again, big run of weigh-ups at 7 in the morning, 15 to 1700 high quality pairs and bred cattle to follow at 1 o'clock central, 12 noon mountain time. Breeding bulls to follow. That's all this Friday, Fort Pierre Livestock. 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Again, this Friday, Fort Pierre Livestock, looking for 15 to 1700 high quality pairs as well as spring, summer, and fall calving bred cattle, plus an all breeds bull sale. Big run of weigh-ups at 7 in the morning. 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
7: I'm Brent Barnett on Brownfield. A grains and oilseeds analyst says Argentina's plan to reduce export taxes could put U.S. ag commodities at a competitive disadvantage. Mark Rosenbaum is with Terrain.
8: Argentina farmer would see a bit higher price domestically, which probably incentivizes a bit of an area response, which is probably going to push down global prices for those products a bit.
7: More news is next.
9: Proud to be the best source for agricultural news and information for producers near Basin, Ness City, and Ransom, we're AM 550 KFRM. Thanks, Ness County, for tuning your radios to the voice of the plains.
7: Iowa's biodiesel industry is beginning to rebound after a difficult winter that forced several plants to idle. Dave Walton with the American Soybean Association says the plants are now back online.
10: The RVO announcement really helped spur that, and then back it up with 45Z. That tax credit's really, really helped the production.
7: A livestock specialist with the University of Missouri Extension says consistent rains and cool temperatures have delayed dry hay cutting and baling in mid-Missouri. Gene Smits tells Brownfield,
11: we have to deal with the cards that Mother Nature gives us, and so if we get windows of time, be ready to get at least some hay put up, have your equipment ready.
7: Jason Williamson with Ohio-based Williamson Crop Insurance says the final crop insurance planting date for most areas in Illinois, Indiana, Ohio, and Michigan is June 5th for corn and June 20th for soybeans. I'm Brent Barnett, Brownfield.
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15: You know, I have never asked anybody about varieties. Do you know what varieties?
16: The stuff that we were cutting yesterday was double stop.
15: Okay. It's new one on me.
16: The variety that you can spray, they use it so they can control rye and wild oats and stuff.
15: She's got a resistance to to something. That's nice to be able to take out what you don't want.
16: Right. And it's actually been a good yielder. It's always, you gain something, you lose something, but the double stop has held its own for the last few years that we've been cutting.
15: Just really all things for all people type of thing.
16: Yep. I mean, obviously it's got a genetic trait, so, you know, it's expensive and, you know.
15: Oh, yeah.
16: And your typical wheat. But especially in Oklahoma where they do continuous crop wheat on wheat, it's a good option for the farmers to use.
15: You know, I was just thinking about that. I drive a school bus, and as I was doing my run this morning, I was thinking, one lady told me, oh, they're raising potatoes and potatoes, potatoes, potatoes, and I'm going, I wonder who she's been talking to, because you can't raise potatoes one year after another. And I mean, the disease will get you. And I got thinking, right. It seems to me like all I've heard is corn. You can raise corn on corn on corn. And you put corn and soybeans, you'll get a little better yield. But other than that, you don't get really caught. And this is the first time I've heard that you can have wheat on wheat on wheat on wheat.
16: They've been doing it in Oklahoma for since the 30s. Most of this ground hasn't seen anything but wheat.
15: But wheat.
14: Dylan Debock with Debock Harvesting. That's it for today's report. Thanks again for listening, and may God bless. I'm Brian Hale.
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19: Quite the range of weather, active and moisture-laden for parts of the plains. More dominant, though, across the deep south and southeastern states. Hardly a drop of rain for much of the Corn Belt. Good news for the Ohio Valley, not so good for others. Good Thursday morning, everyone. It's agriculture meteorologist Greg Solier. We're back in with your ag weather today right here on Brownfield Ag News. Well, that was pretty much the story yesterday. Just enough to settle the dust in some sections of far east, central, and southeast Illinois, although some locales just north of I-70 picked up an inch of rain. 1 to 2, some spots 2 to 3, so others in the range of 3 to 5 inches coming on down either side of the Brickyard, south of the Ohio, and across southwestern and southern reaches of the Buckeye State in northern Kentucky, on top of already wet and saturated ground, so standing water issues out there in the back 40 and poorly drained locales, but drought relief as well. That area of Kentucky and parts of the far northern Tennessee Valley, the northwestern cusp, that drought shield that continues to run in exceptional mode down through the heart of Cotton Belt country and into the Florida Panhandle. There's welcome news there. Series of upper weather systems, the eastern flank of this Omega weather pattern and block, expected to deliver a couple of series of low pressure areas, then a deepening trough from the Canadian Prairie eastern areas all the way down to the I-10 and I-20 corridor, taking with it in the coming days into the weekend, early next week, a series of frontal boundaries and disturbances, showers and thunder on the increase with widespread multi-inch rainfall totals, I-10 and I-20 across the Delta through much of Cotton Belt country and southward in through Florida, probably the propensity for severe weather as well. Series of those disturbances and reinforcing cool fronts won't do much on temperature. They'll tend to dry the air out and grounds even more around the northern and central parts of the Great Lakes region, and it is a drier setup except for areas of the Tennessee Valley, so the Ohio Valley locales will see opportunity for some of those standing water fields to drain properly. Otherwise, not much going on. A stray shower here and there for the northern and central and much of the southwestern Corn Belt. Areas south of the Ozarks likely to see some additional showers and thunderstorms, scattered, locally heavy and severe out of the plains. Meanwhile, the western flank of that Omega configuration, boy, it's a strong one for the time of year. Inland trough with showers and thunder, heavy and severe. Parts of Northern California Valley areas up into the Pacific Northwest and moving into the Divide Country, lowering snow levels, would you believe, in a wide swath of welcome 1 to 2 inch moisture out of Idaho, Washington State, Oregon, eastward across Big Sky Country and sections of Wyoming. Eastern flank of that warmer shield, if you will help to generate active thunderstorm clusters, heavy and severe, as mentioned. Red River Valley, the north to the Missouri on westward, late the weekend and through much of next week as well, maybe clipping parts of the western Corn Belt, and increasing dryness and drought, maybe even a flash drought. The likelihood getting going from parts of the southern Great Lakes region into the upper lakes region here in the days and weeks to come. I'm Greg Solgay with your ag weather today.
20: Always the first weekend of June, it's the 30th annual Picket on the Plains Music Festival in Colby. An outstanding lineup like three-time Grammy nominee Blue Highway. Other great headliners like Mo Pitney, the band Driven, plus Newfound Road and many other well-known bands. 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It's the Big 3-0, the Picket on the Plains Music Festival in Colby, Kansas, June 5th, 6th, and 7th. 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
21: Producers over the next few weeks will be surveyed by USDA, with their answers making up the data within several June-issued reports, including
22: the acreage report. That is the report that tells us how many acres of the various crops producers actually planted for this upcoming season. But also we've got grain stocks and rice stocks reports being released.
21: Lance Honig of the National Agricultural Statistics Service says those reports will be issued on June 30th. He discusses the significance of the surveys in connection with the June acreage report.
22: It will be survey-based, and so when we talk about acreage, we're well aware that farmers will certify their acres with FSA. And in a couple of months, when those data become available, that will be a key component of what NAS uses to estimate acreage. But in June, those data don't exist yet. Certification has not taken place. Geospatial information, also valuable for measuring acreage, but not in June, because the crops have not emerged to the point where satellites can identify those crops. And so at this point in the year, it is very survey driven.
21: In addition to the surveys making up data for the June acreage, ag quarterly grain and rice stocks reports,
22: four times throughout the year we capture inventory levels for hogs across the country. June is one of those, and so first couple of weeks of June, we'll be reaching out to those producers and asking them to report their inventories on hand, information about their pig crop, information about their farrowing intentions, things of that nature, so that we can provide an update on June 25th about exactly what's happening with the hog industry.
21: Producers can respond to the June agricultural surveys online at AgCounts, all one word, .usda.gov, by phone or by mail.
22: As we look at these acreage estimates that NAS publishes in the acreage report at the end of June, historically, you can go back and see, at least for the major crops, corn, soybeans, winter wheat in particular, those estimates typically are within about 1% of where actual acreage comes in. And so very accurate numbers coming out of the acreage survey. We would expect this year would be no different.
21: I'm Rod Bain reporting for the U.S. Department of Agriculture in Washington, D.C.
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3: It's time for a look at your markets here on KFRM. In the grain markets for corn, July is up 1 3/4 at 454 1/4. September's up 2.5 at 462 1/4. And December's up 2 3/4 at 480 1/4. For the Kansas City wheat, July's down 4 3/4 at 665. September's down 5 at 676 3/4. And December's down 4.5 at 692 3/4. For the Chicago wheat, July is down 1/4 at 622 1/4, September is down 0.5 at 635 1/4, and December is down 1 1/4 at 654 3/4. For the soybeans, July is up 7 1/4 at 1192 1/2, August is up 8.5 at 1193 1/4, and November is up 8 at 1189 1/2. In the soybean meal, July is up 4 at 334.70. August is up 4.20 at 327.70. And September's up 3.70 at 323.10. For the soybean oil, July is up 1 at 75.28. August is up 11 at 73.71. And September's up 14 at 72.40. In the cotton futures, July is up 8 at 76.24. October's up 21 at 78 even. And December's up 34 at 79 even. In the livestock futures for live cattle, June is down 47 at 250.95. August is up 25 at 242.75. And October is up 32 at 234.30. For the feeder cattle, August is up 70 at 355.32. September is up 67 at 352.47. And October is up 75 at 349.22. For the lean hogs, June is down 97 at 96.62. July is down 77 at 101.35. And August is down 65 at $100.20. In the oil futures, West Texas crude is up 72 at 89.40. Gasoline is steady at 314, and heating oil is steady at 359. And that's been a look at your markets here on KFRM. Coming up next, we got Town Hall News and Agriculture Today.
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1: Breaking news this hour from Town Hall. I'm Rich Thomason. Consumer prices spiked last month. Commerce Department reports inflation hit 3.8% in April compared to a year ago. It's a three-year high. On a monthly basis, prices rose 4/10. That was down from a 7/10 rise for the month of March. Another jolt to the shaky Iran ceasefire.
2: This is the second time in 3 days that the U.S. has attacked targets in Iran, saying that the strikes were conducted in self-defense. The U.S. shot down four one-way attack drones it said posed a threat over the Strait of Hormuz. The military then conducted airstrikes against an Iranian ground control station that was about to fire a fifth drone. On Monday, the United States struck missile launch sites and Iranian boats it said were trying to lay mines in the strait, where thousands of commercial tanker ships are stranded as a result of the conflict. The renewed hostilities threaten the fragile ceasefire between Iran and America as the two nations continue negotiations to end the war.
1: The BBC's Sarah Smith. Your tax dollars at work or not?
4: We send hundreds of billions of dollars to the states to administer the food stamp program. The federal government has no insight into whether those food stamps are going to people who are legally entitled or whether those people actually even exist. And so we're working on a number of mechanisms to actually force the states to verify that the people who receive these benefits are actually entitled to them.
1: Vice President Vance leading a Trump administration crackdown on fraud. The Justice Department's reportedly opened an investigation into whether columnist E. Jean Carroll lied during the course of a civil litigation against President Trump. Mr. Trump has called Carroll's sexual assault allegations a made-up scam. Still, a jury awarded Carroll $5 million back in 2023. Stocks have turned mixed on Wall Street. The Dow is down 98 points, while the S&P is trading 1 point higher. The Nasdaq 5 points lower. More on these stories at townhall.com.
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5: 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Justin Smith, Kansas Animal Health Commissioner, keeps today's show going as he discusses paperwork and testing for transporting animals, biosecurity reminders, and an upcoming event that brings a unique perspective to livestock health. K-State Extension horticulture expert Matt McKernan ends the show, providing tips for selecting and planting warm season vegetables. 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
5: You're tuned in to Agriculture Today, and we start our show discussing the use of drones in crop fields for this time of year with K-State Agriculture Precision Specialist Deepak Joshi. Deepak, thanks for joining us today.
27: Thank you, Sylvie, for inviting me here.
5: Deepak, for this time of year for crop producers and crop fields, how are you seeing the use of drones be able to be used?
27: Thank you, Sylvie. That's a great question, actually. Yeah. Nowadays, drones are transforming the agriculture and can be used for many, many purposes, actually. So, for example, right now, our growers are in the early growing stage, early planting phase. So drone, right now, it can be especially used for the early season scouting, actually, scouting the field to see the, what's the germination condition in the field. So we can, use, these drones for any crop we want, like corn, soybean, sorghum, or whatever we're planting, so it can be used for the, all the crop and scouting the field for the early season so that we can make a better early decision.
5: And when you are scouting those fields, what are you looking for with the drone?
27: That's a great question. As I said, it depends on the our objective, what we want to do. And early season, we scout for the plant germination and stand count. So right after the planting, we want to see what's a germination pattern in the field, and if there are any missing germination or if there are any gap in the rows, so that if we can find our early at the right time, we can make a replanting decision as well. So that's one of the main purpose for the early season scouting. And also it gives us the idea about what's our field look like, if there are any wet spot in the field, if there are any, you know, how much crop residue we have from the previous year. So all those are really important information to the grower. Actually, if we have a too wet condition, maybe grower don't want to use their tractor or drive their tractor on those spot, actually. So it will impact their driving capability in the field, actually. So it can be used for many early season decisions.
7: Are there different types of imaging that can be used during this time frame?
27: That's a great question, actually. So we recently put an article at the e-update, and we discussed about the two different images there. One is RGB, which is just like the same image that you can take a picture from your phone, actually. But the only difference is you are now taking the picture from the top of the sky for the aerial view, actually. And with the RGB image, as I said, it's just the same what human eye can see as well on the normal condition. So from the RGB image, you can see the soil condition, if there any water spot there, you know, if there residue there, you know, if there any combine or tractor or irrigator track passes there, you know, all those can be seen with the RGB image. And also the weed, actually, if we have an early season weed, so RGB image can be used to see those weed, actually. And another is a multispectral, which is more advanced than the RGB image. So with the multispectral, we can determine the NDVI map. So NDVI map is more detailed information, and it provides more information that human eye cannot see, actually. So with the NDVI, if the value ranges from 0 to 1, so higher NDVI or close to 1 means plant is healthy. There is more green crop in the early season, actually. So lower NDVI or close to 0 means there is a bare soil. There is no crop in the field, actually. So all these information can be very helpful using those two RGB and then NDVI maps.
7: And why might you suggest someone going to do drone scouting versus still manually going in and scouting fields?
27: Yeah, that's a very important. As I said, like a scouting, early season scouting is very important to make an early season decision. If we make a right decision in the early season, we'll have a better yield at the end of the season. So it's important. And then main question is how to do the scouting. We have a big field, like this one of the field was 150 acre. Can we walk all around every corner of that 150 acre? Actually, that's a question, actually. So it's almost too much time consuming and also labor intensive work, actually. If we want to scout manually, it's going to take almost your whole half day, actually. But with a drone, we can fly a drone, and it can cover whole 150 acre in 30 minutes. And in 30 minutes, you have a whole picture of your field, and you know what's your field condition. So using a drone is a very time effective, less labor consuming, and very high accuracy as well. But sometimes we have to make sure that using the drone image, if we find out some problem issue in the field, so we should go on those spot and just to validate that as well, doing the manual scouting sometime.
7: And for producers using drones, what are some barriers to entry or maybe things that are holding them back?
27: It's a technology. Sometimes it can be using a technology, especially for the first time user, could be a challenge. First thing, we need to get the FAA drone pilot license. That's required to use the drone for any commercial purpose. And then also some challenge could be the image processing after you fly the drone, actually. But we are here at K-State. We can help all the grower if they want to learn about how to process those images. And we also help them to collect the drone images from their field as well. So we are happy to help to use these technologies.
7: Deepak, you made a mention of the 150 acre field. And how long did that take you to go scout it with a drone?
27: If it's a nice day, like a no wind condition, if a less wind condition is nice day, it take me like around 30 minutes to fly and cover a whole 150 acre, actually.
7: So as we look forward for drones and our growing season, what are the next things that you'd be going out to scout with the drone?
27: As we started the growing season, so I'll be keep collecting and drone images from these fields during the whole in season. So to monitor some additional issue as well, like if there is any nutrient deficiency in the plants later in the season, and if there are any disease spot there, if there are any insect damage on the field. So we'll be monitoring the field throughout the growing season. It's not only the early season, but we can use for throughout the growing season for identifying different issues in the field, actually.
7: Deepak, I appreciate you taking the time to join us today.
27: Yeah, thank you so much, Selby. Thank you.
7: That was Kansas State University Agriculture Precision Specialist Deepak Joshi. Before we cut to a break, we're now going to be joined by Kansas Wheat's Gordon Clark with a recent wheat scoop.
11: I'm Gordon Clark, and for this week's Kansas Wheat Report, we'll be giving a nod to farmers just before harvest begins. Just before test cutting and the Kansas horizon turns from green to gold, there's an understanding across the plains that harvest is bigger than any one field. It is the product of months of risk, long days, uncertain weather, and generations of stewardship. And at the center of all of it is the farmer. Every part of the wheat industry depends on that moment. The trucks waiting at the elevator, the flour headed to the bakery, and the research happening in university labs, the export vessels loading grain at port, and the family buying a loaf of bread at the grocery store all begin with one decision made months earlier by a producer willing to plant a crop and believe in the season ahead. In Kansas and across the plains, wheat farmers carry a unique responsibility. They grow one of the world's most foundational foods while working against challenges they cannot control. Drought, freezes, disease pressure, volatile markets, and rising input costs. Yet year after year, they plant anyway. Not because farming is easy, but because feeding people matters. That commitment goes well beyond harvest. The wheat chain is often described as an industry, but in reality, it's a network of people connected by purpose. Plant breeders that spend decades developing stronger varieties, agronomists who work to solve production challenges in the field, millers and bakers all over the world that rely on the consistent quality of U.S. wheat. But none of it exists without producers. There are no test plots without farmers willing to try something new, no exports without grain in the bin, no flour without harvested bushels, no bread without someone willing to put a seed in the ground the previous fall and trust that rain will come, temperatures will cooperate, and the crop will make it to summer. That reality becomes especially visible this time of year. As combines begin preparing for harvest, there is an optimism in the air alongside uncertainty. Every season tells a different story. Some fields exceeded expectations, others fought drought, freeze damage, or disease pressure all spring long. Yet across the wheat belt, producers continue moving forward with the perseverance that defines agriculture. Wheat becomes more than a crop. It becomes a part of the story of rural America itself. That story reaches much further than Kansas. Kansas-grown wheat may end up in sandwich bread in Tokyo, noodles in Seoul, or flatbread in Africa or the Middle East. It may feed a family recovering from disaster or become part of a celebration meal halfway across the world. Wheat is one of the few crops that connects a Kansas wheat field directly to global food security. And that connection matters now more than ever. In a world facing population growth, geopolitical uncertainty, and increasing pressure on food systems, the work of wheat producers remains essential. Every acre harvested represents stability, nourishment, and the promise that food will continue reaching tables around the globe. As harvest is beginning, stay tuned to our channels for harvest reports. Kansas has already seen some test cutting this week. We plan to begin our reporting on wheat harvest 26 on Tuesday, May 26. If you see a farmer today, tell him thanks. For Kansas Wheat, I'm Gordon Clark.
7: If you'd like to find more from Kansas Wheat, you can do so by going to their website, kswheat.com. We're cutting to a short break now, but we'll be right back.
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16: You're tuned in to Agriculture Today, and we continue our show talking about livestock care and protection as we start summer, and there are a few different events happening with Kansas Animal Health Commissioner Justin Smith. 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
17: Not a problem. Good morning. Glad to visit with you.
16: Justin, as we're thinking today, wanting to start off with maybe people going to shows and what they might need to be doing, and what is some paperwork, especially if they're crossing state lines, livestock showers should be doing?
17: Obviously, this is the beginning of show season and some of the things that are out there. And in conversations with other state veterinarians, that is going to be a priority of this year, is to make sure that our folks have the right paperwork when they're crossing state lines. And so I would encourage folks to get with their veterinarian, particularly if they're going across state lines, get with their veterinarian, get that proper certificate of veterinary inspection and any permits that may be required by that state. The other thing I would caution people with is that keep your ears open. I mean, just for the simple fact that we've got some disease things going on out there that potentially could impact travel across state lines. One of those is vesicular stomatitis. We've had that here in Kansas in the past. It's been 5-6 years ago since we had an issue with that, but they have found it in a couple other states. And so based on that, there will be some states that may implement some increased movement requirements to move into their state. So just keep your ears open. The other one's New World screwworm. I mean, if we happen to get it this summer, there's going to be some increased requirements on moving animals across the nation through states and different things of that sort. So just be aware of that. But yeah, I would caution you to really get with your veterinarians and work that out and get that certificate of veterinary inspection as you start to move from show to show.
16: And if people haven't been showing for a while or needing to take animals across state lines, is most of that process online now with your veterinarian?
17: It is. It is that. There is couple different resources that your veterinarian can tap into regarding whether they have memberships of different ones. But yeah, there's different things on our website. InterstateLivestock.com is a great resource to where our states are really trying to keep up our current regulations on, so your veterinarians can tap into those. But yeah, there's several resources they can tap into.
16: And specifically looking at horses real quick, anything that we should be keeping an eye on for them?
17: Most definitely, and in particular here in Kansas, we did initiate a new rule a year ago. So any exhibition horses in the state of Kansas are required to have a negative Coggins test. And so they need to know that. That's a test that you can do. It's a once a year test. And so I would encourage you to get that done sooner than later. Just if you have plans to go to the 4-H fair or go do some exhibitions or cross state lines, you got to have that. So I would encourage you to do that as well. The other thing is that, you know, we have disease issues within our horses as well. And the one that last fall, the scare that kind of reminded us that was there, of equine herpes myelencephalopathy, again, tends to be a disease of populations. And so as we come together and expose these horses to each other, there is that potential. It doesn't run rampant. And fortunately, we were able to get it under control out of the Texas issue down last fall. But just be aware that that's out there. If you have some signs in your horse that doesn't look normal, whether it's neurological signs or the horse is just off, get a hold of your veterinarian, and sooner the better on any of those kind of diseases, but particularly EHM.
16: And on the thought of wanting to be aware of things, anything for West Nile virus for this year?
17: Well, obviously, it is probably going to rear its ugly head again. We typically have that issue coming up in later summer, typically August, September. But it is a mosquito born, and I would imagine that we're going to see an onslaught of mosquitoes here in the near future. So with that said, West Nile is always a concern. But the fortunate thing is there's a really good vaccination for West Nile. And so I would encourage folks, again, to get with your veterinarian, get on a vaccination program, and get your horses boosted on for West Nile.
7: And going from mosquitoes to ticks, any concerns with them for livestock?
17: Most definitely. This is looking to be a bad tick year. I mean, we've seen huge onslaughts of ticks already, is what I'm hearing is reporting. And so the ticks are truly going to be a problem, I think, this year. Just based on we had a mild winter, we didn't get a lot of kill off on those ticks. And ticks have a cadre of diseases that they can transmit and that type of thing. So, yeah, I mean, there's a multitude of diseases and you're not any more prone to that. Just use the proper preventative. Make sure that your pets and everything have got the preventative. That's the nice thing about today is that there's some products out there that do a really nice job of preventing tick bites and treating tick bites and that type of things and incursion. So I, again, get with your veterinarian. There's some really good products out there. Our livestock are a little more problematic than the fact just because of where they're at and in the pastures and stuff like that. But just keep an eye on them and make sure that, you know, if the tick load gets too heavy, that you're doing the proper things as far as trying to treat them and prevent some of that.
7: And thinking through things that are happening this summer, middle of June, the World Cup is coming to Kansas City. And while it doesn't really feel like it has a strong agriculture tie when you first think of it, why is it something that you've been in conversations with others about?
17: Well, I think the big thing is it's such a unique event across our state as well as the nation in that. But also that comes with it is a huge onslaught of international visitors and international travelers that tend to follow that event. We know that those folks are coming into the Kansas City region. Kansas City is one of the host cities. And so, I think I've seen numbers that they expect, you know, close to 600,000 people, at some of these events that's going to be showing up in Kansas City. The other thing is that it's such a long event. It lasts for, you know, a little over a month, I think and all in all. So the time span that these people, come, whether they're players, whether they're team support or whether they're just fans. And frankly, there's a lot of fans that travel with these teams and follow these teams. So I think what they bring, and they're coming from all over the world. And so they're going to bring their own unique disease risk to us, whether they bring their own food or that type of thing is something. So I think we need to be aware. I have to imagine there's a lot of folks that have interest in how the American farm community looks and how they operate. And so the length of time that they may be here that, you know, folks maybe get presented with the fact of, hey, can I come out and look? Or even somebody just stopping by and looking. And so just be aware of it, know it, put the proper biosecurity places in plan, and just know that, I mean, we want them to understand American agriculture, but at the same time, we don't want to put us at risk for somebody that just doesn't understand or doesn't know. And so, you know, put those proper places in place as far as visitors and entertain them, but at the same time, don't undo yourself to extra risk.
7: And what are a few reminders when it does come to biosecurity measures?
17: Well, the big thing is like I said, if you have your facilities, you know, make sure that the visitors just don't have free access to them. If they are going to come on site, you know, make sure that they are not wearing boots that they wore in their own pens at home or on their own trailer and that type of thing. So make sure that they've got the proper PPE, if you want to say, if you have to provide them boots or shoe covers or something of that sort. But if you are exhibiting animals and you happen to take your animals to a show or whatever, just maintain some separation, as much separation as you possibly can. But probably the big thing is when you return home, make sure you isolate those animals. You don't know what they were exposed to. And so, you know, isolate them for a couple, 3 weeks and just make sure that they're not hiding something that they're going to affect your entire herd with.
7: Are there things that could live on people's shoe if they're traveling internationally and still be alive and cause issues in the U.S.?
17: Well, there is. And so, you know, one in general is African swine fever is one of the diseases that we deal with. That virus is very, very tough. And so if they have a pair of shoes that they've had and they've gotten soiled or they've gotten contaminated with that virus, if they haven't done the proper thing and it's within, you know, and them shoes happen to be in an environment that allows that virus to live, whether it's in a crevice of the shoe and there's manure or feed material or whatever in there, yes, that virus can be a potential natural opportunity. Any of the viruses we deal with, I mean, FMD as well. FMD is not as hardy as a virus as African swine fever, but it has the potential of being transmitted within our clothes and our shoes, you know, within our nasal cavities and that type of thing. It doesn't affect us, but it has the opportunity to be carried by them, by us.
7: Any concerns if people are, per se, maybe bringing their pets?
17: Well, most definitely. Those pets as well can be a vector for some of the different diseases that may be in their country, whether it's a disease that actually affects that pet or just as a carrier. You know, did that animal eat a product at home that had the virus in it, and now it's coming over here and potentially has the opportunity to spread that soiled bedding and or themselves being a potential vector of. So there is that potential of that type of deal. You know, there are some countries that Kansas City is going to host that we consider a high-risk country for rabies. And so they have rabies in their country. And so as those pets come over, we have to make sure that they have the proper vaccination prior to ever getting on that plane. That's part of USDA's import requirements and inspection processes to make sure those animals have the proper vaccinations for any endemic diseases they might be dealing with.
7: If people are wanting to find out more information from the Kansas Department of Agriculture, how can they do that?
17: Well, definitely our website is the place to start at www.agriculture.kansas.gov is a great place. I would also, if from a international perspective, if you have some desires, USDA's got some great resources on their website as well. But the movement papers, the movement requirements and that conversation, disease opportunities, reach out to our website and start there by all means. And then, feel free to give us a call. But I also would point you to your local veterinarian because they're a great resource for you as well.
7: Justin, I appreciate you taking the time to join us today.
17: Hey, no problem. Thank you for the time. And good luck this summer.
7: That was Kansas Animal Health Commissioner Justin Smith. I will link the resources that he mentioned in today's show and today's show notes on agtoday.net. We're cutting to a short break now, but we'll be right back.

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1: It's time for a look at your markets here on KFRM. In the grain markets for corn, July is up 1.5 at 454. September's up 2.25 at 462. And December's up 2.5 at 480. In the Kansas City wheat, July is down 4.75 at 665. September's down 4.5 at 677. And December's down 4.5 at 692.75. For the Chicago wheat, July is up 3/4 at 623. September's up 3/4 at 636.5. And December steady at 655.75. For the soybeans, July is up 5.5 at 1190.75. August is up 7.5 at 1192.25. And November is up 7.5 at 1189. For the soybean meal, July is up 333.60. August is up 320 at 326.70. And September is up 3 at 322.40. For the soybean oil, July is up 19 at 75.45. August is up 24 at 73.84. And September is up 28 at 72.54. In the cotton futures, July is up 23 at 76.39. October is up 3 at 77.82. And December is up 37 at 79.03. In the livestock futures for live cattle, June is down 12 at 251.30. August is up 50 at 243, and October is up 50 at 234.47. For the feeder cattle, August is up 92 at 355.55. September is up 100 at 352.80, and October is up 100 at 349.47. For the lean hogs, June is down 100 at 96.60, July is down 80 at 101.32, and August is down 77 at $100.07. In the oil futures, for West Texas crude, it's up 122 at 89.90. Gasoline is up 0.02 at 315, and heating oil is steady at 360. And that's been a look at your markets here on KFRM. Coming up next, we got a wheat harvest tour update, and we'll have the regional weather forecast, and shortly we'll hear from the history guy. It's time now for the Can-Equip Case IH 2026 Wheat Harvest Tour Report, sponsored in part by Purple Wave Auction, Kansas Wheat, Kaufman Seeds Incorporated, and KFRM.
2: 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Joining me is Jamie

0: And what else are you looking forward to this harvest?
1: It's all about the experience for me, I guess. Meet people all around the world, really.
0: How do you like it here in the States?
1: I love it over here.
0: Really?
1: Yeah. It's good fun.
0: Good, good. Well, that's been Jamie Colbert. He is part of the BT harvesting crew. He's from Australia, and we're just west of Enid, Oklahoma. I'm Lexi Bates for KFRM.
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3: This is Steve Knopfsinger, and it's time for a look at your regional weather forecast here on KFRM. Bands of showers and thundershowers will continue to be driven by an upper low over western Texas today and tonight. Some soaking rains will be found over a portion of Kansas and Oklahoma, and even into southwest Nebraska by the end of the week. During the weekend, the focus turns to the northwest as an upper low over Montana will continue to intensify. This will offer more opportunities for showers and storms throughout the weekend, as well as into early next week. Temperatures throughout the period will range from the 70s to 80s as a fairly seasonal temperature pattern continues. And that's been a look at your regional weather forecast here on KFRM, the voice of the plains.
4: Welcome back, and thanks for joining us on Agriculture Today. Along with Shelby Varner, I'm Jeff Wickman. It should now be safe to start planting warm season vegetables like tomatoes, peppers, and melons in all areas of the state. K-State Extension horticulture expert Matt McKernan offers some tips for selecting and planting warm season vegetables. Matt, when it comes to planting warm season vegetable crops, are there certain types of vegetable crops that are maybe most often planted in Kansas?
5: Yes. When people think about warm season vegetables, I think the first thing people think about is our tomatoes and our peppers. Those are often the key warm season vegetables that a lot of people are excited to plant, but it really expands way beyond that. We have lots of other crops like green beans, cantaloupes, squash, melons, pumpkins. A lot of these plants are going to be warm season vegetables that can be planted now and throughout the summer months.
4: We had some potential weather that may have caused some problems earlier on in the growing season. Is this something that we can check for?
5: Yes. With this spring, we've had a lot of really interesting weather. Some parts of the state have experienced some late season freezes and frosts in the early May time frame, and a lot of areas of the state have also had some pretty damaging hail. So when we're thinking about our warm season vegetables, now is really the time that we're getting a lot of these started. And if these plants suffered significant damage, whether it's from cold or hail, strong winds, now is also a really great time to consider replanting those vegetable crops in order to make sure that we have a really good, healthy plant going into the growing season that's going to be productive and yield us good results. When we're evaluating plants for hail damage, for example, as long as we still have good leaf coverage on the plant, usually those plants will be able to outgrow any hail damage that they experience, any tattered leaves or leaves with holes. Some areas of the state have pretty significant hail, and so when you're left with just stems or twigs, often those plants are going to be better off being replanted rather than trying to coax those damaged plants out of their injuries.
4: Is there a trick then maybe to picking out healthy plants if you're going to be purchasing plants?
5: Yes. When we're purchasing healthy plants, we really want to start by evaluating what does the root system of that plant look like. And so we want to typically place our hand over the potting soil and the root ball, typically sliding the stem of the plant between our fingers so that the stem of the plant is between our fingers and the palm of our hand is over the root ball. We'll flip that pot upside down, loosely squeeze the sides of the pot to release the pot, and then that pot should slide straight up and off of that plant, exposing the root system. If we see a lot of white, fibrous, healthy roots, that's really going to be a healthy, actively growing plant and a plant that's going to transplant well when we get it home and plant it in our gardens. If we see plants, however, that have minimal roots, maybe those roots don't reach all the way to the bottom or aren't covering all four sides of the root ball, ideally we want to keep looking and keep shopping for maybe plants with a stronger, healthier root system. We can also evaluate the above ground portion of those plants as well.

0: by looking for plants that have dark green color, that are typically short and compact and dense, often with multiple side branches, rather than plants that are maybe tall and leggy and likely to flop over once we get them planted outside.
1: Do you maybe have some best practices, tips for planting those warm season crops?
0: Yeah, when we plant our warm season crops, we want to make sure that we take time to amend our soil before planting. And whether that's incorporating fertilizers or adding organic matter to the soil, maybe even adjusting our soil pH based on a soil test recommendation, all of those things should be done before we put the plants in the ground. When we get ready to dig the hole, we want to make sure that we dig a hole that's 2 to 3 times the size of whatever pot size that we're planting, in order to kind of loosen some of that surrounding soil and allow us to lay the roots out into that hole as we plant it. If we have a healthy plant with a lot of fibrous white roots, we typically want to tease those roots apart as we pull them out of the pot and before we put them into the soil, in order to, again, be able to lay some of those roots out into the surrounding soil so they can start to absorb some of that surrounding water, rather than just continuing that circling pattern that they have when they're planted in the pot. Once we have the plants in the ground and soil covering that hole back up, we really want to make sure that we water thoroughly and really watch the watering needs of our plants for the first several weeks as those root systems establish into that surrounding soil.
1: That's K-State Extension horticulture expert Matt McKernan with tips for selecting and planting warm season vegetables. 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And that'll do it for this edition of Agriculture Today. For Shelby Varner, I'm Jeff Wickman. 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
4: The U.S. House passed legislation recently authorizing the sale of E15 gasoline year-round. Farm Bureau economist Faith Parham says much work remains to be done to get E15 permanently authorized.
5: Next, the bill will head over to the Senate side. The Senate will have to come up with their version, and we'll see what they come up with, and then they'll put the two versions together. It'll be signed into law by the president, and then we can have year-round E15.
4: On a related note, the EPA has finalized the renewable fuel standards for 2026 and 27.
5: It's going to be some of the highest renewable volume obligations that we've ever seen under the program, so that'll have steady demand for our conventional fuels like ethanol, and really increase some of those demands like biofuels.
4: Find out more about how biofuels are helping farmers' bottom lines at fb.org, and listen again here for more from the Voice of Agriculture, Kansas Farm Bureau.
6: In the history of the kings of Britain, Geoffrey of Monmouth writes the story of how King Aurelius wanted to commemorate soldiers who had fallen in battle fighting the Saxons. Merlin suggests to him that he go to Ireland to retrieve a circle of stones that was originally built by giants. Aurelius sends his army, but in the end, the stones can only be moved through the artifice of the wizard Merlin to Salisbury. Today, those stones are known as Stonehenge, perhaps the world's most famous Neolithic monument and an iconic symbol of the British Isles. After the construction of Stonehenge, which itself took some 1,500 years, was completed, much of the story of how and why it was built slowly faded, but the grandeur of the monument remained, and later people grasped for interpretations of how and why it was there. Some of those interpretations turned out to be fantastical, but others have been proven to be surprisingly accurate. The surprisingly long history of the investigation and interpretation of Stonehenge deserves to be remembered. Despite several millennia of people trying to interpret the meaning and purpose of Stonehenge, some of what we know about the enigmatic monument is surprisingly recent. For example, we can now date the origin of the monument. Stonehenge was begun by late Stone Age people circa 3000 BC. The first monument comprised a ditch, an embankment, within which stones and wooden enclosures were erected. One purpose of the original monument was the burial of cremated remains. In 2013, a team of archaeologists excavated cremated bone fragments from more than 60 sets of human remains, and carbon dating of those remains is how the approximate age of the monument can now be determined. While DNA could not be extracted from the fragments, in 2018, a group of scientists from Oxford University used new developments in strontium isotope analysis to learn something about the remains. Put simply, stone from different locations will have different isotopic composition, and the ratio of isotopes found in calcium, such as bones, can be used to determine roughly where the person originated. The scientists, writing in the journal Scientific Reports, concluded that at least 10 of the 25 cremated individuals analyzed did not spend their lives on the Wessex chalk on which the monument is found. That is, many of the cremated remains were people not native to the area. Further, the scientists argue, combined with the archaeological evidence, we suggest that their most plausible origin lies in West Wales. The connection to Wales is fascinating, as we now know that many of the stones used to construct Stonehenge, the smaller blue stones, originated from quarries in southwest Wales, and were quarried about some 400 years before they were erected on the plains of Wiltshire. The term blue stone does not describe a specific type of rock, but is a loose term meaning foreign or not intrinsic stones. Excavations in Wales have located the origin of the blue stones at Stonehenge, a type of dolerite, and evidence from tools at the site suggests the stones were quarried around 3000 BC, contemporary with the burials at Stonehenge, but some 400 years before the stones were placed at the monument. Their use during those 400 years remains unclear. A second major phase of construction began between 400 and 600 years later. This is when most of the larger sarsen stones were erected and the early stones were rearranged. Sarsen stones are a type of post-glacial sandstone that are found on the Salisbury Plain and that are so associated with Neolithic monuments like Stonehenge and nearby Avebury that their very name, a derivative of Saracen stones, means that they are assumed to be pagan in origin. This period of development produced a monument much like what we see today, including astrological alignments to key solar events. However, no sooner had this phase been completed when major changes started to occur across the British Isles. A new culture arrived, a culture that buried their notable dead with extensive grave goods, including cups for drinking mead. The unique shape of these cups gave rise to the name Bellbeakers, and the culture was given the same name. Only recently has DNA evidence shown that the Bellbeaker people were actually the first Indo-Europeans to reach Britain, bringing not only new burial practices, but also new languages and metallurgy. Over the next few centuries, up to 90% of the population of Britain was replaced by the newcomers. Bellbeakers still contribute the most DNA to the modern British population, as well as fair hair and skin complexion. The process by which the Neolithic inhabitants were replaced is not well understood. There's little evidence of large-scale violence or intermarriage. However, it is clear that these new people adopted Stonehenge as their own and made further changes. A grand avenue from Avon River to Stonehenge was constructed. The Bellbeakers also started to fill the surrounding landscape with their distinctive tombs. From their placement, it's clear that anybody who was anybody wanted to be buried within sight of the monument. Changes continued. Around 2100 BC, the blue stones were rearranged around the sarsen stones, and finally around 1500 BC, new pits were dug within the monument, but then left open to the elements. But burial in the area around Stonehenge continued, evidence that people continued to actively use the monument well after construction ceased. But exactly how the monument was used and how that use might have changed over time is still unknown, as the story was essentially lost for several hundred years before it was picked up again by later people. You might be surprised to find out that the earliest written description of Stonehenge may be from ancient Greece. The 4th century BC historian Hecataeus of Abdera writes, "And there is also on the island both a magnificent sacred precinct of Apollo and a notable temple which is adorned with many votive offerings and is spherical in shape." While we can't be certain that this comment describes Stonehenge, a description of a round monument dedicated to a god of the sun seems rather obvious and raises the possibility that 1,000 years after construction ceased, some memory of the original purpose of the site remained. After the 1st century AD Roman conquest, the people of southern Britain were known as the Romano-British. The Romano-British were aware of Stonehenge and other Neolithic sites in Britain and made regular visits to them. In fact, historian Ronald Hutton notes that more pottery from the Roman period has been found at Stonehenge than from all periods of prehistory. Moreover, votive offerings made at the nearby Neolithic pyramid mound at Silbury Hill suggest that the Romano-British still used the site for religious veneration. Unfortunately, early excavators destroyed much of the context for the Roman remains, and so it is difficult to draw any further conclusions about how they interpreted these sites. The first medieval description, and in fact the earliest known definitive written record of Stonehenge, was recorded by the British cleric Geoffrey of Monmouth in the 12th century. Geoffrey helped to popularize tales of King Arthur, and while his historiography was considered credible in the medieval era, it is considered unreliable today. Setting aside his claim that the stones were moved by Merlin, his account posits two important archaeological theories. The first is that the site is a burial place, especially for warriors, and the second is that the stones were transported from Ireland. Today we know that the blue stones were transported from Pembrokeshire in Wales. However, archaeologist Leslie Grinsell notes that it has for many years been known that this part of South Wales was settled by Irish peoples. Geoffrey would therefore have associated the Irish with this area. Grinsell concludes, "The evidence therefore suggests that in his account of the transport of the stones, Geoffrey was either quoting from a reliable written source not known to have survived, such as a piece of Welsh literature, or stating a strongly held tradition. If so, that represents some sort of stored knowledge that had survived some 3,500 years. Whether or not Geoffrey recorded a tradition passed down over more than 3,000 years or made a lucky guess, it is remarkable that he was correct that the stones were transported from the West. And whatever the source of his knowledge, Geoffrey provided the accepted history of the monument for the medieval period." The Renaissance kindled a new appreciation of classical history and a wider dissemination of ancient texts. The British, like many others, were keen to recognize the pedigree of their culture, and that instigated more investigation of prehistoric sites. English antiquarian William Camden began writing Britannia, an early encyclopedia, in which he described the major monuments of Britain in 1577. Of Stonehenge, he lament with much grief that the author's so notable a monument are thus buried in oblivion. But theories abounded. The first known excavations at Stonehenge occurred in the early 17th century. The work prompted a visit by King James I, who commissioned architect Inigo Jones to study the site. Jones argued in 1655 that Stonehenge was a Roman temple. Of the theory that the site was the work of Druids, he said, "Stonehenge could not be builded by them. In regard, I find no mention there were any time either studious in architecture." Jones argues that Druids preferred natural settings for their worship. Jones's position that the temple was the work of Romans became prevalent at the time. Antiquarian John Aubrey made an extensive survey of Neolithic monuments from 1665 to 1693. His studies of stone circles in other parts of Britain led him to disagree with Jones and conclude that the monument was built by native inhabitants, most likely the Druids. William Stukeley, a physician, clergyman, and antiquarian, often described as the father of British archaeology, working in the early 1700s, made the argument against Jones more cogent by pointing out that Romans would have used Roman building measurement and proportion, noting, "We cannot think that a temple should not shew its founders by the scale in which it is formed." Stukeley supported the notion of Stonehenge as a Druidic temple and began the serious consideration of how the site might have been put to ritual use. While he is recognized for his fieldwork and detailed drawings, some of his notions, including the claim that Druids practice an early form of Christianity, were somewhat fanciful. He wrote of the Druids, "Our predecessors, the Druids of Britain, though left in the extremist West to the improvement of their own thoughts, yet advanced their inquiries upon all disadvantages to such heights as should be made our moderns ashamed, to wink in the sunshine of learning and religion." At the dawn of the industrial period, the idea of a pre-Roman Stonehenge was well established, and the general layout of the site was well documented. Wealthy amateur excavators came into the picture, doing significant excavations at Stonehenge and nearby sites. You know, by the end of this period, the science of excavation would be much more defined, but early on, much knowledge was lost in the rush to find treasures. Sir Richard Colt Howard epitomized the era. A wealthy man with an interest in antiquities, he wrote a history which summed up and extended the existing knowledge of Stonehenge. He also financed extensive excavations in the area. A striking feature of Howard's discovery is the scrutiny of early Welsh literature for knowledge about Druids and Stonehenge, showing an appreciation of oral traditions and what they might say about prehistoric sites. People at the time became fascinated with the Welsh and stories of Merlin or Marthen in Welsh. Howard's work also described the geological features of the stones and used this analysis to identify local sources for the Sarsen stones and to dispute a local source for the blue stones. Howard made a note of artifacts found during excavation, which he discovered in layers. On this basis, he posited a theory that the site consisted of distinct building phases, as supported by the stratification of finds. For the remainder of the 19th century, the most important discoveries did not occur on site, but in the general advancement of the understanding of prehistory in Europe. Danish archaeologist Christian Jørgensen Thomsen played a major role in the systematizing of prehistory. Prior to this, Stonehenge had been attributed to Celts and Druids primarily because no one had yet appreciated the time and people that came before the Celts. By the end of the century, an outline of Bronze Age and Neolithic timelines and extensive cultural artifacts from across Europe allowed a reappraisal of Stonehenge. With this reappraisal came the understanding that Stonehenge predated even the Druids and could not have been built by them. As a result, modern Druids had to appeal to the European Court of Human Rights to force the UK government to allow them to practice their religion at Stonehenge. The astounding monument called Stonehenge, a word which is derived from the Saxon and means roughly hanging stones, is so ancient that the study of its history is literally ancient history. If Hecataeus was indeed talking about Stonehenge, that leads us to two astounding conclusions. One is that some remnant memory about why the monument was built managed to survive as oral tradition for more than 1,000 years and make its way all the way to ancient Greece. And two is that after more than 2,000 more years of study of that history, there's still much that we don't know. Geoffrey of Monmouth is also just as intriguing. If you set aside fanciful things like the idea that the stones were moved by the magic of Merlin, the fact that he knew that it was used as a burial site and that the stones came from Wales was not something that had been confirmed by excavation. He says that he got that from local sources, and that suggests that the local people living around Stonehenge had managed to remain just as part of tradition, some truth about the monument, for a period of more than 4,000 years. And it's very difficult to write off those insights as being merely your lucky guesses. But just as amazing as the truth that managed to persist is the stuff that we still don't know. A 400-year-long discussion over whether Stonehenge was built by the Druids or by the Romans was thrown on its ear by the relatively recent discovery that it predates both. Much of what we know about Stonehenge with any degree of certainty comes from the dedicated work of archaeologists over the last few decades. There's still many gaps to fill in, and as we fill in those gaps, hopefully we will learn more about the people and culture that built Stonehenge. But it is a monument so astounding, so ancient, that the study of its history has become history itself. I hope you enjoyed this episode of The History Guy, short snippets of forgotten history between 10 and 15 minutes long. Be sure to follow The History Guy on Facebook, Instagram, Twitter, and check out our merchandise on teespring.com. And if you'd like more episodes on forgotten history, all you need to do is subscribe.
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7: It's time for a look at your markets here on KFRM. In the grain markets for corn, July is up 2 3/4 at 4.55 1/4. September is up 3 3/4 at 4.63 1/2. And December is up 4 at 4.81 1/2. For the Kansas City wheat, July is down 4 3/4 at 6.65. September is down 4 1/2 at 6.77. And December's down 4 1/2 at 6.93. For the Chicago wheat, July is up 1 1/4 at 6.23 1/2. September's up 1/2 at 6.36 1/4. And December's steady at 6.55 3/4. In the soybeans, July is up 7 1/2 at 11.92 3/4. August is up 8 3/4 at 11.93 3/4. And November's up 8 1/2 at 11.90. In the soybean meal, July is up 3.10 at 3.33.70. August is up 3.40 at 3.26.90. And September's up 3.10 at 3.22.50. For the soybean oil, July is up 33 at 75.59. August is up 41 at 74.01. And September's up 42 at 72.68. In the cotton futures, July is up 53 at 76.67. October is up 52 at 78.31. And December is up 65 at 79.31. In the livestock futures for live cattle, June's down 75 at 250.67. August is down 17 at 242.32. And October is down 15 at 233.82. For the feeder cattle, August is up 20 at 354.82. September's up 15 at 351.95. And October's up 17 at 348.65. For the lean hogs, June is down 45 at 97.15. July is steady at 102.10. And August is down 10 at $100.75. In the oil futures, West Texas crude is up 127 at 89.95. Gasoline is up 0.03 at 316. And heating oil is up 0.02 at 362. And that's been a look at your markets here on KFRM. Coming up next is Livestock Lines, and shortly we'll have morning market analysis with Pinion.
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7: This is Steve Knopfsinger for Livestock Lines, and today I had the chance to catch up with Dr. Justin Smith. He is the Animal Health Commissioner for the state of Kansas in the Kansas Department of Agriculture. Today he's going to discuss documentation and updates and vaccination for the upcoming livestock show and exhibition season. Dr. Smith, with the show and exhibition season coming up for a lot of our agricultural people, what kind of documentation do they need to be aware of for state borders and otherwise?
9: Sure, Steve. No, thanks for asking. From a perspective of an in-state show, a lot of what is going to be required is actually going to be that show management and what they require. You know, whether they require a certificate of veterinary inspection for their purposes, they're not necessarily required for in-state shows, but certain shows certainly have that priority or prerogative to do so. Likewise, from the equine world, you know, most definitely they need to have a Coggins test. There is a regulation that all horses that are exhibited must have a negative Coggins test within the last year. So with that in mind, I would suggest any of our equine folks that happen to be showing horses or will be showing horses later on the summer is go ahead and get their Coggins test up to date. It does last a year, and it's just a great thing to have in place before the time, because they do require being sent into the lab, and so it does take a few days for those to get the results back. From an out-of-state perspective, most definitely they're going to require a certificate of veterinary inspection. So if you are crossing state lines, I would highly recommend that you get with your local veterinarian and determine what the requirements are for those states that you might be traveling to, and then make sure that you get that proper documentation. States are starting to rely on those a lot, and they're starting to, frankly, ramp up their response to the fact that those animals don't have a certificate of veterinary inspection and have crossed the state line. So I would highly recommend that you do so. Again, get with your local veterinarian, determine what the requirements are, and then they can write that certificate of veterinary inspection for you as you do it. From the equine perspective, much the same as it is in the state of Kansas. You must have that negative Coggins test to be able to cross that state line. So I would encourage you to get those done sooner than later as well.
7: And if anyone would like to follow up with help from someone there with Kansas Department of Agriculture, who or where could they find more help?
9: Sure. So I guess my first thing, that I would point them to our website. So agriculture.ks.gov. Go to the animal health page. We do have a listing in there of the different requirements as far as moving within the state, as well as there's some links on there to go to some different services that provide some up-to-date information regarding import requirements of different states. Interstate.livestock.com is one of those. So I would start you there. The other thing is they're welcome to call our office here at 785-564-6601. They're happy to call our office, and we can help do that. But I still think that probably the best place to go is with your local veterinarian and make sure that they understand where you're going and then what you're taking, and then they can help you decipher those requirements out as well. The other thing I guess I would offer, Steve, is just be aware that as the summer progresses, there's disease things that may happen out there. Namely, you know, if New World Screwworm happens to make it to the United States, the requirements may change. And so even though you may have looked them up yesterday, you know, and you're going to travel in a month, go ahead and go back there in a month and relook at those, because those requirements are changed. Whether we're dealing with vesicular stomatitis, New World Screwworm, or whatever the case may be, states will often require different things, or at least different timing of CVIs if they're dealing with a disease issue.
7: Thank you, Dr. Smith, for sharing that with us today. This is Steve Knopfinger with Livestock Lines. Have a good one.
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7: 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Aaron, how are the markets doing today?
13: Good morning. Grains bounced back in the overnight after U.S. forces made defensive strikes in Iran for the second time in 3 days. Piecing together news reports, it appears that this round started with Iran launching five one-way drones toward targets in the Strait of Hormuz. U.S. forces successfully shot down the drones while also striking Iranian ground control stations that was preparing to launch a sixth drone. Iran reportedly retaliated with the ballistic missiles, with a ballistic missile filed toward a American air base in Kuwait, which Kuwait and U.S. forces successfully intercepted. Many of the food and fuel commodities are higher this morning as this tit-for-tat fighting, fearing that it will lead to much broader escalation in the war again. Regardless, it means that movement through the Strait of Hormuz of critical commodities remains extremely limited, and that's likely to remain the case for a while, even if we get surprised by an actual peace treaty at some point. Wall Street remains hopeful about a deal to end the conflict with Iran and doesn't restore shipping through the Strait of Hormuz. At the same time, President Trump doesn't seem to be rushing towards an agreement, implying several times over the past few days that he doesn't want to end up with a bad deal. And the majority thinking seems to be that as long as Gulf energy supplies are flowing again by roughly mid-June, the impact on global energy prices and inflation won't get any more intense than what they are right now. However, if the conflict drags on deeper into June, energy experts continue to warn that fallout will start to intensify as global oil and gas stockpiles are depleted. Bears are still warning that it will take time for the Gulf commodity flows to return to pre-war levels. After mines are cleared through the Strait, an international energy agency estimates that it'll be 2 to 3 months before shipping returns to normal. Some Gulf countries will also need to bring production back to pre-war levels due to destroyed or damaged infrastructure. It also takes time to restore production that was shut down due to overflowing storage. Still, stock bulls think an official end to the Iranian war will take a lot of uncertainty off the table and create more risk on environment. Also, weekly export sales, which you typically see on Thursday, will be delayed until tomorrow. Corn was pushing back higher in the overnights following crude after a U.S. strike on several Iranian targets overnight. The market seems to be thinking that we are past the peak war concerns, but a solid peace deal seems to be hard to come by. The pullback in the corn is likely to encourage some export sales, which has been strong without any additional Chinese demand that has been talked about recently. The trade is still looking for the 10% tariffs to be reduced or eliminated, which would be a huge deal for potential Chinese exports. Weather in the U.S. looks to remain dry for a good part of the Midwest over the next 10 days, with most of the rains focused in the southeast areas. Western Europe weather has been a bit concerning. It's been hot and dry, but chances of rain improve next week, bringing some relief. Sovcom lowered Russian production 1.4% to 14.6 million tons. For now, the market seems to have shifted focus to U.S. weather, which is favorable, and export sales seem to have lost some of their buying power. June is a big month for information as NASS weekly crop conditions reports begin on Monday. Then June 11th, we have a supply and demand report. Finally, on June 30th, the planted acres report, which is much anticipated, as well as the quarterly stocks report. The soy complex is higher this morning with crude pushing higher and the concerns of oilseed worker strikes in Argentina. It was announced yesterday that two major oilseed worker unions were going on strike, saying that wage negotiations with export companies have failed. According to Reuters, Argentine authorities ordered a halt to the national strike hours after it began, forcing unions and exporters into talks to resolve the dispute. The strike has threatened to halt operations at crushing plants in the world's top exporter of processed soy products. The government has ordered a 15-day conciliation period. Head of Grains Export and Processing Chamber told Reuters unions had called for the strike after claiming firms did not offer salary adjustments for May. Monthly wage adjustments in Argentina are commonplace to battle high inflation. As with the corn, there is continued talks that China could lower tariffs in the coming days and hope that this leads to additional U.S. demand from China. That being said, China did purchase another 4 cargoes of Brazilian beans overnight. U.S. conditions are favorable for the beans as well. Saturated areas look to be drying down over the next 2 weeks, and areas that need rain are getting some showers. Planting should have a good opportunity to get wrapped up, and the market will anticipate an acreage report here in June. It's expected that we'll see bean acres climb, which would be an obstacle for beans for the rest of the year to overcome. Wheat was lower yesterday, we're seeing wheat struggling here this morning. China and India are expecting higher production, and weaker seasonals are adding pressure to the wheat. Soft wheat growing areas in the east are getting plenty of rain, which is threatening the quality of wheat in those areas. Western hard red wheat is pretty well done at this point, and recent rains in western Kansas will do little to improve the quality of the crop. Seasonally, with hard red winter wheat getting into harvest time, we typically see weaker markets, and U.S. exports are struggling, being as uncompetitive as we are. The cattle complex was strong yesterday with a potential end to the Iranian conflict and easing concerns about a U.S. recession and nearby contract months being significantly discounted to cash cattle prices. The cattle trade has been caught between several factors, keeping them from having a strong direction one way or another. On one hand, cattle supplies are still tight and look like they will remain so. Cash prices remain strong and are helping to hold up the futures. On the other hand, the Trump administration is wanting to bring down the price of beef and are looking for every option to do so, including encouraging the import of South American beef. Funds are unwilling to get caught in the market that could be artificially deflated by the will of the government. Yesterday's rally will not help packers buy steady this week, and they may have to pay up again. USDA inserted a very light sale in the north Tuesday at 250 to 256, which was not enough volume to gauge this week's cash trade. The five-day weighted average for the week now stands at 259.64, down from 260.43 at the end of last week. USDA estimated cattle slaughter came in at 110,000 head on Wednesday, bringing the total for the week so far to 222,000 head. USDA box beef cutout was up 402 at mid-session on Wednesday and closed 182 higher at 394.72. This was down from 395.75 the previous week. Looking over the current markets, the July corn is up 4.5 at 456.75. September up 5.5 at 465.25. And the December up 6 at 483.5. July soybeans up 9.25 at 1194.5. The August up 11 at 1195.75. The September up 11.75 at 1184.75. And the November up 11 at 1192.75. The July KC wheat is up 3.5 at 666.25. The September up 3.5 at 678. And the December down 3.25 at 693.75. The Chicago wheat is up 3 and at 625 and a half in September, up 2.25 at 638 and a quarter in the December, up 2 at 657 and three quarters. Over in the livestock, August live cattle down 30 at 242.20. The October down 27 and a half at 233.70. The December down a nickel at 233.20. August feeder cattle down 22 and a half at 354.40. The September down 10 at 351.70. The October up 12 and a half at 348.60. And the November up 7.5 at 335.7 and a half. And those are your markets.
7: Thank you, Aaron. 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
13: If anybody has any questions or would like to talk with a risk manager at Pinion about what you're doing for marketing in your operation, please give us a call at 888-452-8751.
7: Thanks, Aaron. Have a good one.
13: You as well. Thank you.
7: Coming up next, we'll have Town Hall News and some Oklahoma news, the weather forecast, and managing for profit, and shortly we'll have another Wheat Harvest Tour update.
14: Breaking news this hour from Town Hall. I'm Rich Thomason. Rising energy prices helped drive inflation to a three-year high last month, 3.8% from a year ago. It is a smaller increase, though, than economists had been expecting. Fresh challenges to the tenuous Iran ceasefire. Kuwait targeted by Iranian drone and missile strikes, and the U.S. hit military targets in southern Iran.
15: U.S. forces carried out new strikes Wednesday on a military facility in Iran, what they describe as defensive action. They say it came after the downing of four Iranian attack drones that were posing a threat around the Strait of Hormuz. U.S. forces also struck an Iranian ground control station in Bandar Abbas that was about to launch a fifth drone. It all comes after President Trump expressed confidence the U.S. was making progress in talks to end the war.
16: It looks like they want to just make a deal. I don't think they have a choice.
15: Ben Thomas, Washington.
14: The Israeli military has stepped up its attacks on Iranian proxy Hezbollah in Lebanon. At least 14 people killed there. Two people confirmed dead, nine others missing following a chemical storage tank explosion at a paper mill in Longview, Washington. The search of the missing is getting underway, albeit with extreme caution.
17: Operational conditions, it still remains active and it's extremely hazardous in the recovery environment. Recovery operations will continue as the conditions safely allow.
14: Longview Fire Battalion Chief Matt Amos. Today's AAA national average for a gallon of regular gas, $4.42. It's down 3 cents from yesterday. Oil prices are higher this morning amid an uptick in hostilities in the Middle East. And on Wall Street, stocks remain mixed. The Dow is down about 28 points, while the Nasdaq is up 103 points, and the S&P better by 24. More on these stories, townhall.com.
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0: It's Trish Swoboda with KFRM, and it's time to take a look at your Oklahoma News Today and your Oklahoma Journal entry. Allegiant Airlines is launching new nonstop flights from Will Rogers International Airport in Oklahoma City to Gulf Shores International Airport in Alabama. The new route gives Oklahoma travelers a direct way to reach the Gulf Coast just as the busy summer travel season begins. Allegiant is offering introductory one-way fares starting at $44 for a limited time. Flights on the new route will run up to three times each week. Travelers can find flight schedules and ticket information on Allegiant's website. Allegiant officials said the new service is designed to help more people travel easily for vacations, special events, or visits with family and friends at affordable prices. Oklahoma City airport leaders said the new flights will make it faster and easier for residents to reach beach destinations during the summer months. The special $44 fares are available on select flights and dates for travel through August 17th. 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Medicare fraud costs the program about $60 billion every year and can also harm people by causing stress, stealing medical information, and affecting healthcare services. The Oklahoma Insurance Department's Medicare Assistance Program is working to help people learn how to prevent fraud and protect themselves. The program is promoting Medicaid Fraud Prevention Week, which runs June 1st through 5th. The week is held each year around June 5th because that is the age when most Americans become eligible for Medicare. Officials encourage Medicare users to check their statements to make sure all listed services and equipment were actually received. Families and caregivers are asked to watch for suspicious medical equipment deliveries or scam phone calls. People are also reminded to protect their Medicare numbers like credit card numbers. Healthcare workers and community members are encouraged to help spread information about scams and fraud prevention. The Medicare Assistance Program will host a special Medicare Mondays webinar on June 1st, focused on fraud prevention and awareness. Four people were killed in a wrong-way crash on I-40 near Chuck Hall Road early Friday morning, and the driver involved now faces four counts of second-degree murder, according to Oklahoma officials. During a Monday press conference, Oklahoma Highway Patrol Chief Joe Williams and Department of Public Safety Commissioner Tim Tipton said the crash was a preventable tragedy caused by impaired driving.
21: Investigators on scene, they discovered obvious signs of impairment, and our traffic homicide unit responded, as they do on any serious injury or fatal. And they processed the scene, and they're working that case diligently all the way through to prosecution.
0: Investigators said the crash happened around 12:30 a.m. when a pickup truck driven by the suspect traveled westbound in the eastbound lanes of I-40 and collided head-on with another vehicle carrying four young people. All four occupants of the vehicle were killed. Troopers responding to reports of a wrong-way driver were only seconds behind the truck when the collision occurred. Authorities believe the suspect entered the interstate near Meridian Avenue and drove about 5 to 6 miles before the crash. Officials said the suspect was taken to a hospital in critical condition before being booked into the Canadian County Jail. Investigators reported finding signs of impairment, including open beer containers inside the truck.
21: I just want to remind everyone that troopers see this day in and day out. It impacts them. It impacts me as a citizen of the state. I'm the colonel of the Highway Patrol, but it's tragic to hear about four lives lost because of someone making the conscious decision to consume alcohol or take drugs. Get behind the wheel of their car and then drive on a public roadway. Every year we lose about 200 people in Oklahoma to impaired driving.
0: Authorities said the investigation remains ongoing as officials await blood alcohol test results and continue reviewing evidence and dash camera footage. Attorney General Gentner Drummond is urging Congress to reject the proposed Kids Internet and Digital Safety Act, or KIDS Act, saying the bill would weaken states' ability to protect children online while giving large technology companies more protection from lawsuits. In a letter sent this week to congressional leaders, Drummond joined 43 other attorneys general in warning that the bill would override many state laws aimed at protecting minors from online dangers. The coalition said the legislation could limit state efforts involving social media harms, obscene content, online gaming platforms, and artificial intelligence chatbots. Drummond said children need stronger online protections that focus on safety and mental health instead of corporate profits. The attorneys general instead voiced support for the Senate version of the Kids Online Safety Act, known as COSSA. That proposal would require online platforms to act in the best interests of minors while still allowing states to enforce stronger protections for children and teenagers. The coalition urged Congress to pass legislation that includes stronger safety standards and accountability for online companies. And that's a look at your Oklahoma News Today in your Oklahoma Journal entry. For more news from the KFRM listening area, visit KFRM.com. For your KFRM News, the voice of the Plains, I'm Trish Swoboda.
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22: 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Now time for a weather update on this Wednesday, May 28th. For Nebraska, tonight mainly cloudy with showers along with some scattered thunderstorms, lows in the mid-50s to around 60 with a southeast winds of 5 to 15 miles per hour. Friday will be staying rather cloudy with scattered showers and storms expected, highs in the upper 70s to low 80s with southeast winds of 10 to 20 miles per hour. And for the Oklahoma forecast, tonight mostly cloudy with scattered showers and storms, lows in the mid and upper 50s in the panhandle to the low to mid 60s further east, light east to southeast winds. And then tomorrow, more clouds than sun with scattered showers and storms, highs in the upper 70s to mid 80s with south winds of 5 to 15 miles per hour, gust over 20 in the panhandle. And then for the Kansas forecast, tonight mostly cloudy with scattered showers and storms expected, lows in the low to mid 50s, west to the upper 50s and low 60s elsewhere, east to southeast winds 5 to 10 miles per hour. And for tomorrow, mainly cloudy skies with scattered showers and storms, highs in the upper 70s and low 80s, south to southeast winds 10 to 15 miles per hour. And that was a look into your weather here on KFRM 550 AM radio.
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24: Efficiency takes center stage in the fertilizer debate. Hello everyone, I'm Brent Barnett with Managing for Profit on Brownfield. The founder and CEO of Phosphalutions says fertilizer supply challenges in the U.S. are becoming structural rather than temporary. On this episode, Hunter Swisher says that the ag industry needs to focus on how effectively it uses what's already been mined. We'll have more coming up next on Brownfield.
25: Saline County is home to many great communities. That's why we're proud to be part of communities like Brookville, Smolin, and Assyria. Thank you for tuning in to the Voice of the Plains, AM 550 KFRM.
24: Hunter Swisher with Phosphalutions says some farmers are cutting back or skipping phosphate applications under current market conditions.
26: So what you'll typically see in an environment like this is that when phosphate is as unaffordable as it is today compared to grain prices, you'll see farmers typically cut back or even skip applications of phosphate. And unfortunately, we've been facing this high price environment for years now. And so a lot of farmers have been cutting back or skipping rates for quite a few years. And the risk is real for farmers to see that impact on yield. And so the idea of phosphorus efficiency is really about trying to get lower rates, get more affordability, but without compromising yield outcomes. And so that's really, again, about converting that phosphate to more yield.
24: Swisher says he's concerned about the supply of fertilizer, noting surging sulfuric acid costs.
26: The impact of the war on the sulfur prices, in particular for phosphate, I think, you know, almost 50% of our sulfur comes out of the Middle East. And so you see that ripple through global markets. You know, in the U.S., although we have some sources ourselves, it does start to impact really, the ability to get these inputs at any reasonable price. And so, again, the cost of fertilizer to the farmer is quite high, but so is the cost to produce. And I think it just starts to highlight how sensitive and how connected the world is in terms of fertilizer supply chains. And that just something as simple as a straight shutting down can really disrupt and across the globe, not just the U.S., how affordable fertilizer really, really is.
24: Ann Swisher says he believes domestic production of fertilizer has been an under-discussed topic.
26: And I think right now, the administration, policymakers are looking at all angles to try to find ways to provide short-term alleviation to this problem. And, the answer is not going to be increased production. It's not going to be, build a fertilizer reserve. This is something where the only short-term release, these take years and years and years to build new facilities. We have a dwindling rock reserve domestically. We have policy that blocks out imports from certain countries. And I think that really, if we're really looking at short-term relief, it's policies that incentivize, subsidize, and support both producers and farmers adopting these technologies immediately that allow for them to cost-effectively get the phosphate they need to be able to not compromise the yield and certainly not profitability.
24: I'm Brent Barnett with Managing for Profit on Brownfield.
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2: I'm Lexi Bates for KFRM. Joining me is Wilco from the Netherlands. He's part of the BT Custom Harvesting Crew. Wilco, thanks for being with me.
4: Yeah, nice to meet you.
2: Great to meet you. So can you tell me about your harvest experience so far this year?
4: I guess it's only our second day in the field so far. We've been waiting for a lot of rain to pass. I guess we're we're always in a rush. Looks like we got more rain coming soon.
2: Yeah, more rain hopefully soon. And you are the combine driver. Do you ever drive any of the other equipment?
4: Yeah, I'm sure I spent most of my time in the combine, but it is for sure convenient. Like, all the guys here know how to, maybe not yet, but by the end of the season, they'll know how to drive everything.
2: Yeah. So you have known Jamie for the last 3 years, another combine driver on the BT Custom Harvesting Team. So how do you get along with everyone? How close would you say the crew is?
4: I'm sure you get very close with each other. It's hard not to living in the same camper for 8 or 9 months.
2: And what would you say is something you're looking forward to this season, or something that's been your favorite thing in the past?
4: I would say the harvest is pretty similar in most states, but then seeing the scenery on the days off, also the bird days, you do get to see a lot of different states and see a lot of it as well. That's what makes it a nice job for me.
2: Yeah. Well, thanks for the update, Wilco.
4: You're welcome.
2: That's been Wilco for the BT Custom Harvesting Crew from the Netherlands. We are just west of Enid, Oklahoma. I'm Lexi Bates for KFRM.
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5: 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The state of Kansas has approved a 5-cent a gallon

0: What if we increase that blend by an average of 1%? So on average, we're selling 11% ethanol fuel. That's 110 million gallons of ethanol more. That's 5.7 million bushels of corn more for just a 1% thing.
1: Rowe says higher use of ethanol blends is also good for sorghum growers.
0: As that utilization rate increases demand and is helpful to not only our corn farmers, but our Western Kansas plants use a significant amount of grain sorghum in those plants as well.
1: The 5 cent a gallon tax credit has a cap of $2.5 million per year for the entire state. That's Farm to Fork. I'm Darrell Anderson.
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4: 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Coming up next, the news with Mike Slater.
5: Thank you, Bill. It is Thursday, May 28th, 2026. Here's what's happening today in America. Donald Trump says America will not rush any peace deals. A new survey finds life is no longer fun for many citizens. A report ranks the healthiest cities in the country, and Americans censor themselves more than ever before. Also coming up, my message of the day about the billionaires fighting back against the communists. That's coming up. But first, President Trump convening his cabinet at Camp David this week. The commander-in-chief telling reporters that America will not rush into any peace agreement with Iran for political purposes. An early draft of the proposal would lift the U.S. blockade of Iranian ports in return for the full reopening of the Strait of Hormuz. Gas prices in the U.S. are up 50% since the conflict began in late February. The highest gas costs can be found in California, $6 a gallon, but we will talk about that. A little context, another example of billionaires fighting back against $6 gas. We'll explain in a minute. A national poll from Study Finds reveals 48% of Americans say their lives are lacking fun. Respondents cite the cost of living as a major barrier to happiness. 72% say financial stress causes daily anxiety, lack of sleep, and general depression. Since 2019, prices for daily necessities like food, gas, and car payments are up 30% across America. A survey from Wallet Hub revealing America's healthiest towns. The cities are ranked by exercise, rates of obesity, percentage of smokers, drug addiction, and life expectancy. The fittest place in America for the sixth year in a row, Salt Lake City, Utah, followed by San Diego, Miami Beach, and Denver, Colorado. The unhealthiest towns in America, Brownsville, Texas, then Mobile, Alabama, and Jackson, Mississippi. A study released by Axios finds that Americans are still, and not just still, increasingly censoring themselves. The survey highlights a huge gap between a person's public and private opinions. 40% are afraid to voice their true beliefs. Researchers say folks fear being canceled for unpopular opinions. A quarter of the population believes they can be fired for saying the wrong thing. 10% of people report losing friends or family members over politics. And to be clear, almost all of that is because of the person with the TDS. Coming up, my message of the day about the billionaires fighting back against the AOC communists of our country. And then something you might not know, we can no longer allow the left to get away with this excuse for not only theft, but even for murder. I'm Mike Slater. More coming up next.
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3: This is Dakota Livesay chronicling another true story taken from the 1800s, a time known to all as the Old West. The last time we were together, we learned that on May 30, 1899, Pearl Hart and a male partner held up the Globe, Arizona stage. This became the most publicized stage holdup of the Old West.

0: Pearl Hart, after getting away from a no-good husband, moved to Phoenix, Arizona, where she hooked up with another bad man. Only now, she started taking control, and Pearl talked him into robbing the Globe stage. Although they were successful, the next morning they were arrested. Pearl immediately realized she was a celebrity, and she started telling her story with flair. She even got the women's suffrage movement behind her by stating, "I shall not consent to being tried under a law which my sex had no voice in making." While awaiting trial, she escaped from jail. Sensing future problems, the local sheriff decided not to go after her. But when Pearl got to Demi, New Mexico, the local authority recognized her from an article that appeared in Cosmopolitan magazine and returned her to Arizona. Although the passengers and stage driver positively identified Pearl, the jury deliberated just 10 minutes before returning a verdict of not guilty. The judge was infuriated. Since one of the passengers' Derringer was found in her possession, she was tried for stealing a gun. This time, she was found guilty and sentenced to 5 years in prison. Pearl became such a pain while in prison that after a year and a half, she was pardoned. Her Yuma Territory prison convict description says she was intemperate. She smoked cigars, drank, cussed, and used morphine. Incidentally, she was 5'3", weighed 100 pounds, and wore a size 2.5 shoe. But I can assure you, she was 100 pounds of pure dynamite. You've just heard another story from Old West Radio. I'm Dakota Livesay.
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2: Is it legal for the president of a corporation to make a large charitable donation on behalf of his company? That question arose in the case of the President's Pledge. I'm Curtis Howard with today's Point of Law. Carl Watson was young, energetic, and had a good scientific mind. He started a small shop to make custom-designed circuit boards for computer manufacturers, and it turned out to be very successful. So successful that Carl incorporated and sold 49% of the stock to finance a bigger shop with better equipment. Carl became president and general manager of the Watson Corporation. One day a doctor that Carl knew came to his office. "Carl, we're trying to get funds for a new hospital in this area. The existing hospitals are overcrowded. Can I put your company down for $25,000? Carl, whose mind was really on the production report he was reading, said, Oh, sure, Jack, sure. And then he signed the corporation name to the pledge card his friend handed to him. A few weeks later, the hospital committee sent Carl a request for $25,000. Only then did Carl realize what he had done. He also realized that he hadn't consulted with his board of directors or stockholders about the donation. So he wrote the committee that because of his error and misunderstanding, his company would not be able to pay that amount. To Carl's surprise, the hospital committee filed suit against his corporation. The committee's attorney told the court, "Carl pledged his money to make a major contribution to a worthwhile community project. Other people have been influenced to make pledges on the strength of Carl's pledge. If it gets out that he's backed out of his pledge, others might back out also, and the entire project could fail. The Watson Corporation should be compelled to pay the $25,000. Carl's attorney argued, "As corporate president, Carl does not have unlimited powers. He doesn't own the whole company. Here, Carl went outside his authority by pledging a large amount that his stockholders would not have authorized. The pledge has no legal standing because Carl, as president, had no right to sign it. This suit should be dismissed." What did the court decide about the president's pledge? Is it legal for the president of a corporation to make a large charitable donation on behalf of his company? Yes, ruled a California court. Carl was general manager as well as president. He had authority to do anything appropriate to the conduct of the business. The pledge was appropriate because a new hospital would benefit his employees as well as others. It would also benefit the corporation through goodwill and public relations. So the pledge was not an unreasonable expenditure of the corporation's credit. Therefore, the Watson Corporation must pay the $25,000 pledge to the hospital. It's a point of law.
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5: Now time for a weather update on this Wednesday, May 28th. For Nebraska, tonight mainly cloudy with showers along with some scattered thunderstorms, lows in the mid-50s to around 60 with a southeast winds of 5 to 15 miles per hour. Friday will be staying rather cloudy with scattered showers and storms expected, highs in the upper 70s to low 80s with southeast winds of 10 to 20 miles per hour. And for the Oklahoma forecast, tonight mostly cloudy with scattered showers and storms, lows in the mid and upper 50s in the panhandle to the low to mid 60s further east, light east to southeast winds. And tomorrow, more clouds than sun with scattered showers and storms, highs in the upper 70s to mid 80s with south winds of 5 to 15 miles per hour, gust over 20 in the panhandle. And then for the Kansas forecast, tonight mostly cloudy with scattered showers and storms expected, lows in the low to mid 50s west to the upper 50s and low 60s elsewhere, east to southeast winds 5 to 10 miles per hour. And for tomorrow, mainly cloudy skies with scattered showers and storms, highs in the upper 70s and low 80s, south to southeast winds 10 to 15 miles per hour. And that was a look into your weather here on KFRM 550 AM Radio. It's time to take a look into your market. So for corn in July is up 3 at 45.54, and then for September is up 4.25 at 4.64, and then December is up 5 at 4.82.40. And then looking over at Kansas City wheat, July is down 6.5 at 6.63, and then September is down 6. Is actually down 6.75 at 674.60, and then December is down 6.5 at 690.60. And then looking over at Chicago wheat, July is down half at 622.20. September is down 6 at 63.50, and then December is down 10 at 654.60. And then over in soybeans, July is up 7.25 at 11.92.40. August is up 9.75 at 11.93.40. And then September is up 9.5 at 11.82.40. And then for soybean meal, it is up 29 at 333.40. And then August is up 34 at 326.90. And September is up 28 at 322.20. And then for soybean oil, It is up 4 3. July is up 4 3/4 at 7:57:20. August is up 5 3/4 at 7:41:60. And September is up 6 at 7:28:60. And then let's take a look into the cotton. So for July, cotton is up 49 at 7.76.65. October is up 54 at 7.83.30. And December is up 7 at 7.93.60. And then taking over a look at the livestock features, June is down 95 at 250.47. Let's see, August is down 27 at 242.22. October is down 20 at 233.70. And let's look at feeder cattle. We have for August, they are at 354.62. September is up 7 at 351.75. And then October is down 22 at 348.25. And then for lean hogs, we're looking at June is down 40 at 971.50. July is up at 102.17, and then August is down 7 at 177. But that was a look into your markets here on KFRM.
6: Hey everyone, I'm Chad Wolf with your Northwest Kansas update on 550 KFRM. Happy Thursday. Rain across northwest Kansas beginning yesterday morning for parts of the area, for sure by later on in the afternoon and into the evening, even overnight. And here this morning, rain could possibly continue in parts of the area here this morning through the afternoon hours, but expected to kind of dissipate as we work through the day here today. Yesterday and last night's activity, nice scattered rainfall around northwest Kansas. About everybody at least registering something in the rain gauge. Of course, some more than others. That being said, you'll find the variability in those rainfall reports as we work through them. Let's get started on that as we make a trip around the area. Weskin, farther out west, reporting 69 points. Sharon Springs, south of town, 90 points. Winona area, couple reports there, 35 points, 26 points. Oakley, 23 points, 40 points. Here's a report south of town, several miles, of 92 points. South of Grinnell, 20 points. Quinner area, 76, 17, 15, 55 points. Waukini, biggest rainfall total in the area I seen down that way, around an inch, 75 north of town here, 75 points, 70 points, 32 points, an inch, 39 over the Ogallala way. Looks like Goodland, couple reports out that way, 28 points, 64 points. Colby Levant area, 49 points, 43 points, 32 points, 52 points. Up north along that Highway 36 corridor, Bird City, 28 points. Another report is 62 points here, 75 and 76 points right around McDonald's on the hills of some pretty good rains up that way last week. Other reports around northwest Kansas, Atwood, 53 points, 69 points. Over around Ludell, a report of about a quarter of an inch. Here's about 50 points near Herndon. Hoxie, 33 points, 88 points, 79 points. Moreland, one report over that way, 19 points, 37 points near Dresden, 56 points near Hill City. So again, nice rain around northwest Kansas, really scattered. If you got under some of those showers yesterday afternoon, you've seen quite a bit of rain. Some folks having to wait till last night and this morning to get in on that rain. But again, nice rain around northwest Kansas. Didn't see any severe weather along with it. So good news there. Like I say, could continue with some rain here today. Some more rain chances later on this upcoming weekend, first part of next week. That's your northwest Kansas update for Thursday. Talk to you tomorrow to wrap up the week. 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
7: And now it's time to go back to the times when the Plains cattle industry was young. Cow Tales and Cattle Trails with the cowboy, Jim Gray.
8: Well, over the 30 years or so that the trail driving industry was so important to the economy, there were a number of men who formed basically contracting agencies that would drive cattle for other people, and a number of very well-known names, one of those being the Blocker brothers. The Blockers operated out of just south of Austin. And Bill Blocker was the oldest of the brothers. He got his chance to go north with a trail herd in 1870 when Tom McKinney asked him if he would drive, you know, be the trail boss on for his cattle going north. Tom McKinney was kind of a legendary character. He'd been an old schooner operator who had freighted during the Mexican War, and like so many of those guys, he'd made a lot of money, and he spread out into the ranching business, and he was not a cowboy, and so he was relying on young Bill Blocker to take those cattle north. Well, they put the herd together, and as they were leaving down on the Pedernales River, a group of wild cattle came toward their herd, and out of that herd, he saw this particularly magnificent steer, and he just had to have him in his herd. So they roped this big old boy, and they put him down and put their road brand on him and threw him in with the herd. Well, almost from day one, the steer took a lead position. And Bill was riding on the lead at the left-hand side, or I'm sorry, at the right-hand side, and there was that steer right next to him. So close that he could put his hand out and rest his hand on the horn of that steer as they rode along. He began to call him partner. And every day, partner was right there beside him. When they reached the Red River, it was swollen, and they couldn't get, they were sure they weren't going to be able to get these cattle through, and there were several herds there. Bill said, well, I can get my herd through. And so he turned the herd around, and he made a big arc out onto the prairie. And as he arced them around, then he had them walking really well. And partner always liked to follow the chuck wagon. They'd put the chuck wagon out in front of the herd, and partner would be right at the tail of the chuck wagon. So as they drove into the river with the chuck wagon, partner just walked right in behind. And these guys always have their buddies, and there was a group of big steers that always liked to walk with partner, and they all just followed in, and everybody just trailed right across that swollen river, and all the other herds were ready, and they just strung their cattle in behind, and so there was just herd after herd of cattle all going across the Red River at the same time. Well, they got up to the Salt Fork of the river, and they got into a swollen stream that was had eddies in it, and the cattle began to circle on themselves in the river. They were going to circle until they just ran out of steam and started drowning. And Bill rode into the river to try to break up what they called a mill, and he was thrown from his horse and about to be taken under when partner appeared out of nowhere. And he grabbed a hold of him and crawled up on his back and partner swam him to the bank. And when he did that, all the other cattle came out of the mill and followed him across the bank, saved his life.
7: That was Jim Gray, Executive Director of the National Drovers Hall of Fame in Ellsworth, Kansas, and author of Desperate Seed, Ellsworth, Kansas in the Violent Frontier.
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9: Breaking news at Town Hall. I'm Bob Agnew in Washington. An egregious ceasefire violation. That's how the U.S. military is describing an Iranian airstrike on Kuwait. The kingdom reports coming under attack in the latest flare-up that threatened ongoing negotiations to end the war. Central Command says Kuwait intercepted missiles launched by Iran late Wednesday night. A new poll sheds some light on which Democrats are popular with voters as their party looks ahead to the presidential race in 2028. Here's correspondent Laura Winters.
12: The new Emerson College survey finds former Transportation Secretary Pete Buttigieg leading with 18% support. During his remarks at the National Action Network conference last month, he hinted at a possible run for president. Now, he's followed by California Governor Gavin Newsom, who's at 16%. Newsom is term limited as governor. Other Democrats who may run, AOC, she's polling at 11% support. Pennsylvania Governor Josh Shapiro and former Vice President Kamala Harris tied at 10%. Laura Winters reporting.
9: More Americans sought unemployment benefits last week. Layoffs remain low despite economic uncertainty caused by the ongoing war with Iran. The number of uninsured Americans is on the rise in this country. More on that from correspondent Donna Warder.
13: According to the U.S. Centers for Disease Control and Prevention, the number of uninsured grew by about 800,000 people in 2025, and the Congressional Budget Office estimates that 10 million more low-income Americans could lose their Medicaid coverage because of changes passed into law last year. The healthcare research nonprofit KFF says 5 million fewer people are expected to enroll in Marketplace health programs in 2026 because of this year's expiration of Affordable Care Act subsidies, which had lowered premiums. The Trump administration has suggested that projected declines in coverage indicate a drop in fraudulent and ineligible enrollees. Donna Warder, Washington.
9: More on these stories at townhall.com.
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15: It's time now for the Canequip Case IH 2026 Wheat Harvest Tour Report. 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
16: I'm Lexi Bates for KFRM. Joining me is Ty Elwood. He's the manager for Okarchi Grain and Feed, just 1 hour northwest of Oklahoma City. Ty, thank you for joining me today.
17: Yes, ma'am. Thanks for having me.
16: So can you tell me about how your wheat harvest has progressed in this area so far?
17: It's been a lot better than we would have imagined. We've taken in just about 80,000 bushels so far, and I thought this year maybe max 50,000, so we've done a lot better. I'd say maybe 50% done so far. Most of the custom cutters are leaving the country, and now it's just the local farmers, so it's been good. A lot of guys are kicking themselves because they've either disastered it out and baled it, and it would have made some pretty good wheat. So, but you know, hindsight's 20/20. I'm sure if they didn't roll it up, a great white combine come in and just smoke it all. So.
16: And what is the wheat quality looking like? You said you're about halfway finished. So what has it been so far?
17: Well, you know, it's all over the map. Some fields are 5 bushel the acre, and then you get in a good spot and it's 40. And I'd say maybe an average of 20, 25 bushel to the acre. But the quality's been a lot better than anybody expected. So for the 79,425 bushel we've took in so far, the average protein's been 1307, test weight's been 59.69, the dockage has been right at like 1%, and the moisture's been right around 12. So it's been way better quality stuff than we would have thought with the drought and everything. But
16: and what has worked the best in this area for maximizing wheat quality?
17: Rain. Definitely rain, for sure. I mean, there are a lot of guys who had to skip on the fertilizer, and especially if they run cattle on it, it took a pretty good hit. So if you didn't dual purpose and got fertilizer before the rain, closer to 40, 45 bushel the acre, and with this drought, that test weight sure takes a hit. But when the test weight's under 57, 56, the protein's like 16. So, you know, take it on the test weight, but got higher protein. And Shawnee Milling Company has a wheat quality program, and if you're over certain on the protein, they pay. So I think it's like over 14 on the protein, they give you a quarter a bushel premium. So this year it'd really pay for the drought.
16: Well, thanks for the update, Ty.
17: Yes, ma'am. Thanks for having me.
16: That's been Ty Elwood, the manager of Okarchi Grain and Feed with the Shawnee Milling Company. I'm Lexi Bates for KFRM.
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21: I'm meteorologist Michael Caro on the Kansas Agriculture Network. As a slow-moving upper-level trough of low pressure continues to gradually lift northeastward across the region for this afternoon, a decent chance for some showers and even some thundershowers across much of the state of Kansas, with the more soaking rains, especially across central portions of the state, where we could see some inch-plus rainfall totals. Expecting rainfall totals of less than a half an inch across much of western portions of Kansas over the next 24 hours, and thankfully the threat for any severe weather activity looking to stay on the lower side. By the time we get to your weekend, an overall drier forecast into western Kansas, but we'll keep that chance for at least some scattered showers and storms going for central and eastern portions of the state. For northwest Kansas, for this afternoon, mostly cloudy skies with scattered showers and thundershowers likely. High temperatures climbing up into the lower part of the 70s. We'll have our winds out of the east at 10 to 15 miles per hour. For north-central Kansas, for this afternoon, showers and storms are likely with highs in the low to mid-70s. Winds will turn to the east around 5 to 15. Into northeastern Kansas for this afternoon, that chance for scattered showers and storms. High temperatures working up into the upper range of the 70s, and we'll have our winds out of the east around 5 to 10 miles per hour. For southeastern Kansas for this afternoon, mostly cloudy skies, with showers and storms likely. High temperatures reaching into the upper range of the 70s. Winds will be out of the east around 5 to 15. For south-central Kansas for this afternoon, showers and storms are likely. High temperatures in the middle to upper 70s, winds out of the northeast at 5 to 10. And for southwestern Kansas, showers and storms likely for this afternoon, with high temperatures in the middle 70s, winds out of the east at 5 to 15. 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
22: 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It is a Thursday slide into the weekend. Big time game tonight
0: in the NBA. It will be the San Antonio Spurs fighting for their playoff lives as they host Oklahoma City. The Spurs are favored by 3.5 in that ball game, which tips off this evening at 7:30 again in San Antonio. The Thunder trying to get back to the NBA championship. Of course, the New York Knicks await the winner of this series. In the NHL playoffs, it's the Carolina Hurricanes, who now lead 3-1 over the Montreal Canadiens in a 4-0 win yesterday. They'll be back at it tomorrow night. Carolina will try to close it out. Montreal will go on the road to try to stay alive. In golf this weekend, teeing off today is the Colonial, the final tournament of the Texas Swing. Colonial Country Club is where they tee it up today. Now, Scottie Scheffler, Jordan Spieth, both skipping this event, both Texas natives, not playing in Fort Worth at the Charles Schwab Challenge. Next tournament's coming up, the Memorial. That's Jack Nicklaus's home course at Muirfield Village, and that's in Ohio where he will host that event. Then the RBC Canadian Open, and then June 18th through the 21st, the U.S. Open will be taking place at Shinnecock Hills in Southampton, New York. And if you missed it earlier today, Kansas State, KU, announcing the game times for their first three football games of the season. Kansas Jayhawks will open up on Friday, September 4th at 7 p.m. The K-State Wildcats will play the following day, September 5th at 6 p.m. at Bill Snyder Family Stadium. That is a check into sports on this Thursday. Slide into the weekend. For 550 AM Radio, I'm Rocky Downing.
1: This is Kim Fritzmeyer with your Central Kansas report on KFRN. The Hutchinson Municipal Band will have its 151st season this summer. It will feature traditional concert band performances, patriotic programs, and collaborative community events. The Hutchinson Municipal Band was founded in 1875 and remains one of the community's long-standing musical organizations. Most of the performances will be Tuesday nights at the Hutchinson Community College Stringer Fine Arts Recital Hall. The first regular concert will be at 8 p.m. next Tuesday, June the 20th, with Abby Giles as guest conductor. There also will be Tuesday evening concerts at 8 on June 9th, 16th, and 23rd. The June 30th concert will be a special collaborative performance with the Reno County Choral Society at the Fox Theater at 7 p.m. It will celebrate the 250th anniversary of the U.S. The final Tuesday night concert will be on July 7th back at Stringer Fine Arts Hall. Performance updates and weather-related announcements will be shared throughout the summer on the band's social media platforms and through local media outlets. The Eisenhower Presidential Library and Museum will host a traveling exhibition opening the vault at the Presidential Libraries to celebrate 250th America anniversary. It will open Tuesday, June the 20th and run through Sunday, July 5th in the museum's special gallery. Opening the vault features original history-making documents directly curated from the secure vaults of the National Archives and Records Administration. These records are rarely displayed outside of Washington, D.C. and include the Louisiana Purchase, Kansas-Nebraska Act, Treaty of Paris, Brown versus Board of Education, and the Korean War Armistice Agreement. Admission to the exhibition is included with standard museum entry. Coinciding with the opening weekend of the Opening the Vault exhibit is the Salina Symphony at Sunset D-Day commemorative concert on Saturday, June 6th, marking the 82nd anniversary of D-Day. This event is free and open to the public. In addition to the D-Day concert activities, the museum will offer complimentary admission and extended hours from 9 to 6 on June 6th. This is the final year of the concert series since it began in 2012. McPherson and Great Bend Main Street organizations have been designated as 2026 accredited Main Street America programs for meeting performance standards. Each year, Main Street America and its partners announce the roster of designated programs in recognition of their commitment to creating meaningful improvements in their downtowns through preservation-based economic development and community revitalization using the Main Street approach. McPherson Main Street works to strengthen downtown McPherson as the heart of the community. Great Bend Alive is the local sponsor of that city's program. Through economic development, historical preservation, business support, and community events, the organization creates experiences that bring people together while building a vibrant district that benefits residents, businesses and visitors alike. McPherson and Great Bend Main Street programs are part of a network of more than 1,600 communities leading positive commercial district transformation efforts through the U.S. ITC Great Plains has been selected to build a new transmission project. The company says the new line will enhance reliability and mitigate the effects of winter weather in the Great Plains region. The new transmission line will run from Elm Creek Substation in north central Kansas to the Tobias Substation in south central Nebraska. The approximately 85-mile line was selected to address winter weather needs identified through planning based on the severe weather impacts experienced during a winter storm in February of 2021, which resulted in widespread outages nationwide and emergency interruptions in Kansas. ITC Great Plains will construct roughly 35 miles of the line in Kansas before it reaches the Nebraska border, where Nebraska Public Power District will build the remaining segment. This has been Kim Fritzmeyer with your Central Kansas Report on KFRM 550 AM, the voice of the Plains.
2: Good day, everyone. This is Scott Rhodes with the USDA Market News Service in St. Joseph, Missouri, with a noon livestock and grain market report for Thursday, May the 28th. On Tuesday, negotiated cash trades was mostly inactive on light demand in all major feeding regions. The last established market in the Texas Panhandle was last week, with live purchases 260. The last established market in Kansas was last week, with live purchases 259 to 260, mostly 260. The last established market in Nebraska was last week, with live purchases from 258 to 265 and dress purchases 408 to 410. The last established market in the Western Corn Belt was last week, with live purchases from 258 to 265, mostly 260, and dress purchases on a light test from 405 to 415, mostly at 410. Looking at formula purchases, the head count for yesterday was 41,100, with an average carcass weight of 957, the weighted average net price of 417 and a quarter. Let's head over and take a look at our box beef cutouts. The choice cutout is at 392.49, that is down 2.23 for the day, and the select is 387.33, down $1.96 for the day. This puts the choice select spread at 516. There has been 57 loads traded for the day so far, with 45 choice, 5 select, and 7 loads of trimmings and grindings. Looking at the cutter cow cutout, the current value is $359.57, down 19 cents. For boneless processing beef, there has been 8 loads traded nationally. With the National Daily Pork Report, the morning movement totaled 231 loads, and the carcass price is at $1.72, and that is up $2.37. On the National Daily Direct Hog Report, there were 1,207 negotiated sales. Yesterday's Bears and Gilts closed 3 cents down at $94.47. The base price ranged from $91.50 to $95, with the weighted average hog carcass at $94.47 and the 5-day rolling average at $94.30. Let's head on over now and take a look at our futures from the Chicago Mercantile Exchange. On live cattle for June, down 45 at 250 and 97. August, up 20 at 242.70. October, up 20 at 234 and 17. Feeder cattle, August, up 72 at 355.35. September, up 65 at 352.45. October, up $1.42 at $349.90. Lean hogs for June, down 80 at $96.80. July, down 42 at $101.70. August, down 42 at $1.42. Let's head over to our grains. July corn, $4.55 and a quarter, up 2 3/4. September, $4.63 and 3/4, up 4. December, $4.81.75, and that is up 4 1/4. Beans for July, $11.92 and a half, and that is up 7 1/4. August, $11.93 and a quarter, that is up 8 1/2. September, 1181.5. That is up 8.5. Hard red winter wheat for July, 665.5, down 4.25. September, 677.5, down 4. And December, 693.25, and that is down 4. This was a look at the midday market report for the USDA Market News Service in St. Joseph, Missouri. This has been Scott Rhodes.
5: And this is Jason Henderson here with Tom Leffner with the, Leffner Commodities. Sorry about that, Tom. How are you doing?
3: Doing fine, Jason. Well, we're seeing a day where we're seeing moisture move across a large part of central Kansas, even dumping some rain in some of the needed areas out in western Kansas and southwest Kansas, and it looks like most of us are going to have it in the forecast going through now into Saturday. So hopefully we get some in the areas that need it. We've heard some pretty good rainfall amounts in some areas, but not far from those areas, still coming up on the short end of the stick. Now, news-wise, today it's a pretty quiet day. We don't have our usual export sales on Thursday morning like usual because of Monday's holiday. They will come out tomorrow morning. The only real report we got today was the weekly ethanol production, which came in a little bit lower than the previous week, and the stocks came in just slightly higher than the previous week. And when you get past that, you can't find much of anything. It's interesting to watch, especially corn and soybeans, kind of following the movement in the energy markets today. Crude oil's had about a $3.50 trading range, and when we was close to the highs of the day, we saw our corn and soybeans close to their highs. When we came off the highs, corn and soybeans came off their highs. Now, the only thing that's been pretty consistent trading negative today has been the wheat market, as it has been trading negative almost the entire session as we continue to see harvesting taking place, and we're not in the situation yet where harvest pressure is really weighing on our market because we're a long ways from being in the heat of the harvest, and we're probably seeing some of it being impacted today by this moisture shutting them down. But we are not hearing of any fantastic yields. I've not talked to a single person that has been surprised with better yields than what they expected in the wheat. Now, speaking of the wheat, we've seen Kansas City and Chicago both see some mixed trade, but it's been mostly negative. We actually saw July Kansas City overnight make a new low for the move. That's a 24 session low, while July Chicago made a 13 session low. Now, July Chicago has been trading underneath the 50-day moving average. July Kansas City's came down to the 50-day moving average, has not taken it out. Taking it out and closing under today would be a negative for the wheat market there. And your next real support area is that big round number of 650 in July Kansas City. Over in the corn market, the December corn today, it's traded two-sided. We've been more positive than we have negative. But we did see early this morning the lowest trade in December we'd seen in the past 27 sessions. Soybean market has been mostly positive throughout the session. When the crude oil did pull back, we were not as high as we are trading right now. But we don't have any fresh news to go along with that. And as far as this crude oil, it's continuing to kind of go off of talk, rumors, and everything else out there about the Iran situation and the Strait of Hormuz. And also, we continue to hear all kinds of talk out there. Are we going to see China in here buying soybeans? Is that going to raise the market? Now we're starting to hear the talk floating around out there. Well, if China comes in and buys as much as they said, we're going to have to take some of our sales away from other countries that's been depending on us to meet the demand for China. And is that going to be a problem down the road? So all kinds of things are floating around out there, but at the moment, nothing has changed. It's all been talk and rumor so far. Now, looking at the markets right now, July Kansas City is 8 cents lower, trading at 661.75. It's a half a penny above the low of the day. September's down 8 cents at 673.5. July Chicago's down a penny and 3/4 at 620.75. It's 3 pennies off the low of the day. In September, Chicago's down 2 cents at 633.75. July Minneapolis is 3.75 lower, trading at 677. In the corn market, July corn's a penny and 3/4 higher, trading at 454.25. New crop December's 3.75 higher at 481.25. July soybeans, 7.5 cents higher at 1193, 3 cents off the high of the day, while November's 10 cents higher at 1191.5. July soybean meal, $2.80 higher, $3.33.40. And July bean oil, 108 points higher, trading at $76.34. Now, we've seen five session highs today, both in July meal and July bean oil. Now, over in the cotton market, finding a little strength over there finally. 58 cents higher in July at $76.74. And December up 79 cents, make that now 82 cents at $79.48. Well, our cattle complex yesterday saw a fantastic day of upside, very strong closes. Today, we've been trading mixed. We have pretty much kept most contracts inside yesterday's trading session. A few of them had just slightly been above yesterday's high. None of them even came close to yesterday's low. And as I said, overall, an inside trading session in our cattle complex. You talk about being quiet in the grain complex, it's quiet in the cattle complex. We've yet to see anything take place in our feed yards. So far, USDA at mid-morning only reported in the five area feed yards 436 head of cattle being moved. So nothing's taking place in the feed yards. Our box beef today on the downside, $2.23 lower on the choice, $1.96 lower on selects on a total movement of 57 loads. Now, it's interesting that we saw yesterday at this time, our mid-morning saw choice boxes of $4.02, selects up $5.27, but when the afternoon numbers came out, they weren't even close to that. We was up only $1.82 in the choice and down $1.01 in selects, but we did see a good total movement yesterday afternoon of 144 loads. Now, other than that, we got a hog market that's traded mostly in the inside trading session also. It's mostly been on the negative side, and like the cattle market, not a lot of talk going on out there. Now, keep in mind, in our grain markets, our livestock markets, all of our commodity markets, tomorrow is the last trading day, not only of the week, but for the month of May. And when we come back next month, we will be looking at a new month to trade off of. And sometimes that brings about buying and sometimes selling. There's no way of out guessing which it's going to be. At the moment, our June live cattle are $1.40 lower, trading at $250.02. August is down $1.05 at $241.45. October down $1.02 at $232.95. December down 80 cents at $232.45. In the feeder cattle, August 67 cents lower, $353.95. September down 82 cents at $350.97. October down 90 cents at $347.57. And November down $1.02 at $343.97. In the June hog contract, we're 57 cents lower, 97.02. July's down 22 cents at 101.90. And August down 20 cents at $100.65. We've been seeing mixed trade today in our equity markets also. Right now, the stock market's down 5 points at 50,638, while the June S&P is up 37 points at 7,576, and the June NASDAQ is up 255 points at 30,302. The dollar index has been mostly negative today. We're down 22.5 cents at $98.92. Looking at the energy markets, we had the highest trade early in the session. We've been lower since then. Right now, we're slightly higher with July crude, 39 cents higher at $89.07. July heating oil is up 0.75 cents at $3.53¾. July RBOB is 2.5 cents higher at $3.09¼. And July natural gas is 17, make that now 18 cents higher at $3.27. Now, our metal markets are showing upside. It's interesting enough, our gold market has really suffered the downside. As of today, we saw today's low, the lowest we've been in 45 sessions. Now, we've had a nice bounce off of that low. Right now, June gold is $51 higher at $4,499. In July, silver is trading up 96 cents at $75.87. For commodity trading, egg marketing, or managed trading programs, contact Luffer Commodities on the phone or on the web by using 866-GO-TO-TOM. 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
5: 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Thank you, Tom. 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
15: This is Steve Knopfsinger, and it's time for a look at your ag news on this Thursday, May 28th. The Dairy Checkoff is using National Cheese Day on June 4th to promote cheese as a high-protein snack option through a new campaign aimed at younger, fitness-focused consumers. Dairy Management Incorporated launched the Body by Cheese campaign through its Dairy Does More platform, highlighting cheese as a convenient protein source for active lifestyles. Central to the campaign is the Parm Bar, a 2-ounce block of Parmesan packaged like a protein bar to spotlight cheese's nutritional benefits. Aris Georgiadis, or Dairy Management Incorporated's Senior Vice President of Integrated Marketing, stated, "Consumers already love cheese, but our opportunity is helping them think about cheese differently and creating new usage occasions." The Parm Bar will not be sold in stores and instead will be distributed through influencer giveaways and social media promotions tied to National Cheese Day. Dairy Management Incorporated says Parmesan contains about 9 grams of protein per ounce and hopes the campaign encourages consumers to view cheese as a snack food option. The Fertilizer Institute is praising a temporary federal waiver on hours of service regulations for fertilizer deliveries, saying the move will help keep nutrients moving to farms during the busy planting season. The exemption will run from May 26 through August 26, 2026, temporarily easing federal limits on driving hours and rest requirements for commercial truck drivers hauling fertilizer products. The Fertilizer Institute President and CEO Corey Rosenbusch stated, "The Fertilizer Institute thanks USDA Secretary Brooke Rollins and Department of Transportation Secretary Duffy for recognizing the essential need of getting fertilizer from production plants and retailers to farmers exactly when and where it is needed. The waiver is especially important because farmers have a limited window for fertilizer applications during the spring planting." He added that transportation flexibility can help prevent supply chain bottlenecks as the industry transitions into summer and fall fertilizer demand. All fertilizer travels by truck at least once before reaching farms, making reliable transportation a critical part of the agricultural supply chain. Central America continues to be a growing market for U.S. pork and beef exports. That's due in large part to the Dominican Republic Central America Free Trade Agreement, or CAFTA, DR. Dr. Ricardo Zuniga is the founding partner of Dynamica Americas, a company that provides risk analysis, mitigation, and strategic planning for businesses and countries throughout the Western Hemisphere. He said CAFTA DR is one of the reasons for being bullish on the economic outlook

0: deportations from the U.S. because the Central America really depends on remittances from the workforce in the United States. And then the last piece is that it's very dependent on the U.S. economy. So if things go well in the United States, Central America tends to do well. If there's a problem in the U.S. economy, then Central America tends to suffer some.
1: He was the featured speaker at the U.S. Meat Export Federation's recent spring conference in Oklahoma City. Dr. Zuniga noted that CAFTA-DR survived challenges in the past year.
0: USMEF and the producers have a voice in what happens in these agreements. And, for example, in the case of CAFTA-DR, which was so important for the success of meat exports to Central America, it was almost dismantled over a 301 investigation involving Nicaragua. And it was a textile industry, but it was industry voices that prevented that from happening and that kept supply chains together and CAFTA together. So CAFTA is now the floor. It's no longer likely to go away, which was very different from the beginning of the year and very different from what's happened in other FTAs, and that's because industry got involved.
1: Dr. Zuniga said that despite the challenges, CAFTA-DR should continue to drive American red meat exports to Central America for the foreseeable future. Agrivoltaics is changing how farmland is used by combining solar energy production with agricultural activities. This approach is helping farmers create new income while supporting clean energy efforts. In central Illinois, sheep farmer Bryant Parker is using solar farms as pasture. His flock grazes under solar powers at a site that spans 35 acres. The system produces clean energy while providing fresh grass for livestock. Parker, who operates Tin Can Farms with his wife, Jessica, transports his sheep between multiple solar locations. He saw an opportunity in the unused land beneath solar panels and partnered with developers to use it productively. Solar companies also benefit from this system. Grazing sheep keep vegetation at the right height, improving panel performance and reducing maintenance costs. This natural method is more cost-effective than machine mowing over time. The rise of agrivoltaics is linked to increasing solar development and economic pressure on farmers. Leasing land for solar projects often provides more stable returns from traditional crops like corn and soybeans. Angie Burke, Director of Land Stewardship at the Denver-based Pivot Energy, stated, "We want good establishment of vegetation on site to avoid erosion concerns. But then we also don't want the vegetation to get too high so that it's shading the solar panels and we're losing energy production. Sheep kind of meet in the middle and strike the right balance." Although renewable energy projects sometimes face concerns about land use, studies show they occupy a very small share of farmland. Agrivoltaics helps balance this by allowing continued agricultural use. Researchers and experts are studying ways to expand this model. Trials include growing shade-tolerant crops like spinach and basil under solar panels and developing designs that support both crops and energy generation. Tim Mees, director of the University of Illinois Energy Farm in Urbana, stated, "This land is all competing for the same sunlight. So what's the trade-off? How far do you have to space them apart? We have to understand that balance to properly make recommendations and let the community know how they can apply this." And that's been your Ag News on this Thursday, May 28th.
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1: It's Trish Swoboda with KFRM, and it's time to take a look at your Kansas news today in your afternoon Kansas Journal entry. Kansas lawmakers are crafting a new funding formula for public schools. But as KMUW's Daniel Caudill reports, it could still be a while before they reach any recommendations.
2: Public schools in Kansas get state funding based on a layered formula set by law. That formula is set to expire in July 2027, leaving a bipartisan task force to craft a new one. Recent discussion has focused on measures of student success in Kansas, like graduation rates, assessment scores, and attendance rates. Brad Neuenswander is superintendent of Jefferson West School District in Northeast Kansas.
3: When you look at an individual district that has low graduation rates, there's most likely a correlation that they also have high chronic absenteeism.
2: Any recommended formula would need approval from the legislature and the new governor in the spring. For the Kansas News Service, I'm Daniel Caudill.
1: The Kansas Department for Children and Families, or DCF, announced the distribution of Sunbucks benefits beginning yesterday for families whose children have been approved for the 2026 program. Eligible families will receive a one-time $120 benefit per child, which will be loaded onto an existing EBT card or issued on a new card mailed directly to the household. DCF said benefits will be distributed over the next week in batches organized by the last name of the head of household. Families who have not received an approval notice but believe they qualify can still apply online at the Sunbucks application portal. Applications must be submitted by 5 p.m. on August 31st. Officials also reminded recipients to be on alert for EBT skimming devices when using benefits. Card activity and purchases can be monitored through the EBT Edge mobile app or at the EBT Edge website. More information about EBT card services is available at the Kansas DCF website. During a Senate appropriations hearing held during National Police Week, Senator Jerry Moran praised federal law enforcement officers and called for stronger support and funding for agencies including the FBI, DEA, ATF, and U.S. Marshals Service. The hearing focused on the president's proposed fiscal year 2027 budget request for Department of Justice law enforcement agencies. Senator Moran thanked agents, deputies, professional staff, and their families for their service, saying their work helps keep Kansas and the nation safe.
4: I've seen firsthand the important work these agencies are doing in my home state, whether it's ATF expanding crime gun intelligence through its partnership at Wichita State University, DEA's effort to combat fentanyl trafficking and support law enforcement in rural communities across Kansas.
1: Senator Moran said the Senate subcommittee traditionally only heard budget testimony from the Attorney General and FBI Director, but he believes other federal law enforcement agencies should also have the opportunity to explain their funding needs directly to Congress.
4: As the chairman of this subcommittee, I've had the opportunity to meet with many dedicated professional law enforcement officers and staff at ATF, the DEA, FBI, and United States Marshals Service. I've long believed that these agencies, they also deserve, in addition to the FBI, in addition to the Department of Justice, the opportunity to explain to this committee the resources they need to execute their missions.
1: He said the hearing was an opportunity for lawmakers to better understand the challenges facing federal law enforcement agencies and determine how Congress can best support officers and staff serving across the country. A Wichita organization is offering online training for crisis workers dealing with LGBTQ+ people. The Center of Daring created the training for crisis response workers, like 988 operators. The free sessions were made in collaboration with LGBTQ+ residents, educators, and social workers. Center of Daring CEO Liz Hamer says there's an increasing need for this care.
5: First of all, we know that LGBTQ individuals, especially youth, are at higher risk for suicide and suicidality. And we also know that it's being compounded by the current socio-political climate.
1: The goal is to promote a more inclusive crisis response. Leaders also want people to feel safe reaching out. The training sessions can be found at centerofdaring.learnworlds.com. If you or someone you know is experiencing a mental health crisis, call the Suicide and Crisis Lifeline at 988. The Kansas Sampler Foundation announced it has launched an online Kansas guidebook, giving users a free searchable guide to communities across Kansas. The guide features more than 5,000 entries and 18,000 photos documenting communities across Kansas. According to the foundation, the digital format allows entries to be updated regularly as businesses open or close, hours change, and new attractions emerge. Users can search by region, plan day trips, and explore attractions nearby or along travel routes. The Kansas Sampler Foundation says its mission is to preserve and sustain rural culture by helping communities recognize and share their unique stories. Categories are organized using the 8 elements of rural culture, which include architecture, arts, commerce, cuisine, customs, geography, history, and people, to highlight what makes each community distinct. And that's your news out of Kansas in today's Afternoon Kansas Journal entry. For more news from the KFRM listening area, visit KFRM.com. For your KFRM News, the voice of the Plains, I'm Trish Swoboda.
6: Hi, this is Kyle Bauer. I get to visit today with Dave Thiessen once again with Prairie Land Partners. He's optimization specialist, and this time of the year we talk to Dave to talk about tuning up the combine and getting ready for the harvest at hand, no matter what that brings. Dave, you've been out in the field some and seeing what's going on.
7: Yeah, north central Oklahoma, southern Kansas, and what's interesting this year, Kyle, is there's quite a bit of variability across our area of responsibility from east to west, and would just like to visit a little bit about what that might look like, because, you know, you take west of Interstate 35, and the lack of moisture and the heat that came on in through the growing season and the early crop, it's going to be a little bit harder to thresh and also cut. And then you go to the east of Interstate 35, where they started picking up more moisture. And we have a average to better than average looking crop in that area. And it's just going to be a different way that we harvest that crop. So just want to talk a little bit about how that might look and how we get ready for that harvest.
6: You know, a lot of times when I was farming, I was neglectful of the header. I mean, we'd work on the combine through the winter, but I would neglect the header. Are people better about that these days?
7: Well, yes and no. I mean, you are correct. The header is sometimes a limiting factor in the capacity of the combine just by how clean and crisp we can cut it off. And sometimes, like you're saying, we neglect to look at the guards. We look at the sickle sections and say, well, they look good and they look like they'll probably go, but the guards might start to have a rounded edge. And in these earlier, tougher straw conditions and the conditions I was in the last couple of days, the straw is not drying down and the grain is dry, as we've seen some of these varieties and crop health conditions change. And so the straw greenness is where we need to start thinking about up front with what our header and how it's going to perform and how sharp and crisp our guards are. And then also now, you know, earlier years we didn't have a hold down adjustment that was so easily with a screw on the hold downs of the knife. But now we have a little bolt and we can adjust that hold down. And we want to remind everyone that that doesn't matter what header you're working on with those adjustments and hold downs or what brand of combine it's going on. But to hold those down, we need to be a business card thickness or officially 20 thousandths of an inch clearance. And just leaving enough air gap. So take the sickle section and pull it down with your finger, hold it down on the guard, and then check that air gap and see how close it is. Because I refer to it often with customers that we sometimes, you know, if we try to cut a piece of paper with a scissors and the screw is loose and the scissors is dull, that doesn't go so well. And that's what we're expecting our header to do out there if we leave dull guards and misadjusted hold downs. And we're pinching that crop off, which increases guard wear, increases the wear and the amount of pull it takes on those sickle bars and also the knife drive. And we can start to have stack that problem to the point where we're either breaking things that we wish we wouldn't have, or we are limiting the machine's capacity because we're not able to drive fast enough.
6: Well, and it puts more stress on the drive on that header as well.
7: Absolutely. Feeder house drives, knife gearboxes, all those things start to add up. Belts that drive it all are adding stress. And if we can relieve some of that, we'll have a much safer and much better harvest going forward. And, you know, when I was in some crops this last couple of days, you could hear that old knife up there just a hammering away. And a simple adjustment of hold downs took away some of that knife hammering and cleaned up the cut. And we're able to drive just a little bit faster and get that machine to perform better on that situation. And then you take, like, you know, John Deere headers are mechanically driven off the feeder house drive, but we take some of the other brands out there that are hydraulically driven, and we sell and support, you know, the MacDon brand. And those are ones that we often look at sickle speed and have to take a handheld tech and check the speed because they're hydraulically flow. And we can adjust that flow off the pump and make sure that we're running at the top end of its performance allowed by the spec of the manufacturer. So we make sure that that sickle is running fast enough to keep up with the performance of that machine.
6: Well, that is Dave Thiessen. He is optimization specialist for Prairie Land Partners. And now is the time before harvest starts to get your combine optimized. This is Kyle Bauer reporting.
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10: It's time to take a look into your markets here on KFRM. So for corn in July is up 3 at 455.40. And then for September, it's up 4.5 at 464.40. And December is up 5 at 482.40. And then taking a look into Kansas City wheat, it is, for July, it is down 6.5 at 663.20. And September is down 7 at 674.40, and December is down 6.75 at 690.40. And then taking a look over into Chicago, wheat for July is down 4 at 622, and September is down 10 at 634.60, and December is down 16 at 654. And then looking over into soybeans, July is up at 9.25 at 1194.60. August is up 12 at 1196.40. And September is up 12.5 at 1185.40. And then looking over into soybean meal, July is up 3.5 at 334. And then August is up 3.75 at 327.10. And September is up 3.25 at 322.60. And then let's go ahead and take a look at soybean oil next. July is up 149 at 76.74. August is up 148 at 750.80. And then September is up 144 at 737. And then let's go ahead and take a look into cotton here. So July for cotton is up 70 at 76.86. October is up 60 at 78.39. And December is up 96 at 79.62. And then for a look into your livestock, so the live cattle is up in June, or is down in June, is down 155 at 249.87. August is down 127 at 241.22. And October is down 112 at 238.50. 50. Let's see. And then let's go over to feeder cattle. August is down 102 at 35.35.20. September is down 102 at 35.07.70. And then October is down 110 at 34.73.70. And for lean hogs, June is down 55 at 970.20. And then July is down 2 at 102.10.21. And then August is up 10 at 10.09.70. 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
14: Well, hi once again, everyone. John Evie with this Southwest Kansas update, checking first with the National Weather Service out of Dodge. More chances of showers and or thunderstorms this afternoon through the end of this week and possibly into next week. At this time in the forecast, they say that high is high near 79, tomorrow near 76. Friday, that high could be near 81. And the Kansas Forest Service reporting more about the recent wildfires in southwest Kansas and saying that over 200 firefighters from at least 58 counties and seven states leaving their jobs, families, and traveling hundreds of miles to help protect the life and property of those in Clark, Meade, and Morton counties. Also saying that engine crews and additional support also came from Colorado, Montana, New Mexico, Oklahoma, Oregon, Texas, and Wyoming, and also adding that many in Clark, Meade, and Morton counties have a long road ahead of them. And in a Facebook post, they ask that as this phase of the fire ends, please continue to keep these communities in your thoughts and support those rebuilding in its aftermath. And according to court documents, a former U.S. postal employee pleading guilty to using her position as postmaster to steal tens of thousands of dollars in government funds. According to court documents, Joyce L. Smith, 51, of Wichita, pleaded guilty to one count of theft by a government employee. Smith previously worked as a postmaster for a post office in Scott City. Between January of 2023 and February 2025, says she embezzled approximately $57,400 from the United Postal Service. Well, we know that still some state baseball and softball going on, and really the furthest teams west, the Great Bend squads, still involved in 5A state softball. One seed, 25-1, Great Bend, a 2-0 winner over Goddard Eisenhower yesterday to advance to semifinals, and they'll take on four seed St. Thomas of Aquinas tomorrow afternoon, 1 o'clock pitch at WSU's Wilson, or I should say Wilkins Stadium. And in 5A state baseball, 8 seed, 18-10, Great Bend, winning 5-1 over number 1 seed, Salina Central. Now they will meet 4 seed, St. Thomas Aquinas, tomorrow, also at Wichita State, but that's going to be over at X Stadium, and that's at 11 o'clock first pitch. And by the way, I did say, Great Bend's baseball and softball squads also will be taking on the baseball and softball squads from St. Thomas Aquinas. Also, state golf continues today. And by the way, in 1A, as far as team scores, South Gray is in the one spot. Hodgman County is in the three spot as of yesterday. And in 2A, Syracuse was in the third spot in team. And by the way, individually, after yesterday's first round, South Gray's Gavin Wald was the leader. Folks, that's a report from Southwest Kansas. Again, please buckle up and drive safely. This is John Avey with your report.
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17: This is Lane Conkle with the Beaver County Stockyards. 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We had 132 yearling steers weighing 1098, bring 305.50. 104 yearling steers weighing 1051, bring 311. 118 yearling steers weighing 907, bring 349.50. 208 yearling steers weighing 829, bring 367.75. 58 yearling steers weighing 750, bring 391. 34 yearling steers weighing 600, bring 446. And 25 weaned steers weighing 507, bring 510. 106 guaranteed open heifers weighing 945, bring 304. 18 guaranteed open heifers weighing 836, bring 326. 67 guaranteed open heifers weighing 708, bring 355. 43 guaranteed open heifers weighing 601, bring 403. And 21 weaned heifers weighing 528, bring 430. Young pairs were up to $4,975. Good young bred cows were up to $4,525. Packer cows were up to $1.81, and Packer bulls were up to $2.47. The Board of Trade pressure from the end of last week carried over into today's market, pushing most classes of cattle back $5 to $10. If you're in a position where you need to sell cattle in the next few weeks, just know that the dollars per head are still very strong. The one thing that has not softened up is a good young bred cow or pair, as there is still a shortage of quality young cows. The Beaver County Stockyards has a tremendous facility and even better crew. Our cattle quality and buying power are second to none. For your cattle marketing needs, call the Beaver County Stockyards at 580-625-3051. And serving the High Plains since 1931, the Beaver County Stockyards, where a handshake is still a contract.
18: This is Seth Hale with Woodward Livestock Auction, bringing you the market report for Tuesday, May 26th. On Tuesday, we sold 275 head compared to 649 head last week and 242 head a year ago. Compared to last week, slaughter cows pretty much steady, slaughter bulls steady to four higher. Getting in here on your higher yielding breaker cows, cows averaging 1385, brought from 180 to 185. Cows averaging 1480, brought from 186 to 187. On your boner type cows, cows averaging 1180, brought from 173 to 180. And cows averaging 1265, brought from 180 to 184. On your leaner type cows, cows averaging 1100, brought from 162 to 169, and cows averaging 1165, brought 170. Bull market was really good yesterday. Had some bulls weighing 1635, bring from 214 to 226, and your higher yielding bulls weighed 1835 and brought from 233 to 243. Had a pretty good run of some bred cows yesterday as well. Had some 5 to 8 year old cows in their second trimester weighing 1340, bring from 2750 to 3200. and some 5 to 8 year old cows in their third trimester weighing 1415 bring from 3150 to 3400. All in all, the market was really exceptional. 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If there's anything we can ever do for you, we sure would love the opportunity to earn and keep your business in whatever way that may be. Feel free to give me a call anytime, Seth Hale, 940-256-0741. That's Seth Hale, 940-256-0741. 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
19: 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Get on pairs and bred cattle, 1 o'clock Central Time. Foose Angus Ranch, commercial dispersion. There'll be 100 head of these home-raised, purebred Angus cows from heifer to broken mile. Cook, complete dispersion of threes and up. 90 home-raised black and a few baldy 3- to 5-year-old pair. Hovland, 20 head of black heifer pair. Conan, 45 black and baldy heifer pair. Rissy, 30 head of Angus heifer pair. Davis, 20 head of red Angus heifer pair. Nelson, 18 purebred Angus heifer pair. Cooney, 80 head of home-raised Angus pair from 3 to 8. Schmidt, 31 red pair from 4 to 7. Weezer with 40 head of home-raised black pair from heifer to broken. Gorsuch with 35 home-raised purebred Hereford and black baldy pair. Tinas, 40 head of home-raised solid to broken pair. Bruner, 40 head of black 7 to broken. Stout, 53 purebred Charlet pair from 3 to broken. Dykeman, 40 head of home-raised black and baldy 5 to broken. Bauman, 40 head of red and Charlet pair solid to broken. Cape with 14 home-raised Hereford and first cross baldy solid to broken mouth pair. Plus many more pairs into the bred cattle. Pecaric, calving dispersion, 25. Home-raised Angus, 3 to 9s, calf now. Knox, calving dispersion, 30. Home-raised Angus, 4 to broken, calf now. Stosher, fall calving dispersion, 110. Black and baldy, 6 to broken. Hinman, fall calving dispersion, 40. Black 3-year-old, plus many more spring, summer, and fall calving bred cattle, followed by several sets of Angus and Hereford bulls. Again, big run of weigh-ups at 7 in the morning, 15 to 1700. High-quality pairs and bred cattle to follow at 1 o'clock Central, 12 noon Mountain Time. 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
10: It's time to take another look into your market. So let's start out with corn here. For July is up 4.5 at 450 uh, 40, uh, 455 457 And then let's see, September is up 5.5 at 465.5 or 20. Sorry, 465.20. And then December is up 6 at 483.40. And then looking over into Kansas City wheat, it is down 4.75 at 665. And then September is down 5 at 676.40. And December is down 5.25 at 692. And then looking over into Chicago wheat, July is up 1.5 at 624. And then September is up 1 at 636.60. And December is up, a half at a quarter at 655.60. And then looking into soybeans, July is up 9.75 at 119.46. And then, 1194.60. Sorry. And then August is up, 11.5 at 1196.20, and September is up 12.75 at 1185.60. And then soybean meal, July is up 36 at 334.20. August is up 38 at 327.30, and September is up 33 at 322.70. And then for soybean oil, July is up 141 at 14.30 at 766.90. August is up 14.50 at 750.50. And then September is up 14.60 at 737.20. And then let's go ahead and take a look over into cotton. Let's see here. Cotton for July is up 7.20 at 768.80. October is up 3.90 at 7.85. And then December is up 9.50 at 796.10. And then looking over into livestock for live cattle, June is up 167 at 249.75. And then August is up, down 15 at, 24.10. And then October is down 14 at 23.25.70. And then for feeder cattle, August is down 16 at 35.30.20. September is down 15.50 at October is down 1.1470 at 34.70. And then for lean hogs, June is down 6.20 at 969.70. July is at 102.12, and August is up 7 at 192.
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10: Now time for a weather update on this Wednesday, May 28th. For Nebraska, tonight mainly cloudy with showers along with some scattered thunderstorms, lows in the mid-50s to around 60 with a southeast winds of 5 to 15 miles per hour. Friday will be staying rather cloudy with scattered showers and storms expected, highs in the upper 70s to low 80s with southeast winds of 10 to 20 miles per hour. And for the Oklahoma forecast, tonight mostly cloudy with scattered showers and storms, lows in the mid and upper 50s in the panhandle to the low to mid 60s further east, light east to southeast winds. And tomorrow, more clouds than sun with scattered showers and storms, highs in the upper 70s to mid 80s with south winds of 5 to 15 miles per hour, gust over 20 in the panhandle. And then for the Kansas forecast, tonight mostly cloudy with scattered showers and storms expected, lows in the low to mid 50s, west to the upper 50s, and low 60s elsewhere, east to southeast winds 5 to 10 miles per hour. And for tomorrow, mainly cloudy skies with scattered showers and storms, highs in the upper 70s and low 80s, south to southeast winds 10 to 15 miles per hour. And that was a look into your weather here on KFRM 550 AM Radio.
4: I miss old-timey television. The kind you sat down and watched on purpose, not because it autoplayed or shouted at you for attention. Hello, everyone. I'm Cindy Young with Brownfield, and this is My Two Cents. Shows like I Love Lucy didn't need explosions or cliffhangers. They relied on timing, physical comedy, and characters you felt like you knew. You laughed because it was clever, not because it was loud. Cartoons were the same way. Foghorn Leghorn, Pepe Le Pew, and their animated cast weren't polished or fast-paced. They were exaggerated, yes, but simple in their storytelling. A joke had time to land. Silence mattered. You didn't need 100 options to be entertained. You just needed one good half hour. Today's television feels noisy. Endless streaming menus, constant recommendations, and shows competing to be darker, faster, or more shocking. Instead of relaxing, choosing something to watch can feel like a job. There's always the sense that if you pick wrong, you're missing something better. What I miss most is the shared experience. Everyone watched the same shows at the same time and talked about them the next day. Television felt communal, not fragmented. It was a pause at the end of the day, not another demand on your attention. Old shows had limits on time, on channels, on distractions, and those limits were a gift. They left room for imagination, laughter, and rest. Bonanza, Mayberry RFD, The Mod Squad, Lost in Space, Bewitched, I Dream of Jeannie, The Big Valley, Hawaii Five-O. Sometimes simpler really was better. I'm Cindy Young with Brownfield. That's My Two Cents.
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10: 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Tell us what's going on, Mark.
7: Well, we had a firm day here at the Board of Trade. July corn up 3.25 cents at 4.55¾. July wheat up a penny and a half at 6.24. We were down most of the day, came back late. July beans up 9.25 cents at 11.94½. That was 7 cents off our daytime lows. The meal was up 3.50. The bean oil was up another 144 ticks. We're just under the contract high close. 76.91 is the contract high close. We closed at 76.70, so just 21 ticks under that. And we generally make our highs the last Friday of the month, so maybe we'll do that tomorrow. What happened here today is this morning we walked in, and the Americans had sent some rockets or missiles into Iran's ports and some of their boats, much like yesterday. And the Iranians retaliated by trying to send a missile into Kuwait. Apparently that didn't get through. And they sent some missiles over toward U.S. bases, which apparently didn't do much damage. So that caused the crude oil to be up a couple of bucks overnight here. And then it came out just a little bit ago that Iran and the U.S. have reached a tentative deal, but neither Trump nor anybody from Iran has signed this thing. And it's been what they've been talking about, that they're going to reopen the Straits of Hormuz. There's no talking about, you know, who's going to run it. Is Iran and Oman going to run it? It's going to be open to world trade. Nobody knows. And it looks like there's going to be a 60-day moratorium on the nuclear issue, that they're going to try to figure something out. If this is the deal, I think it's a terrible, terrible deal. But we'll see what they come up with. But that apparent agreement, you know, broke the crude oil as much as $4 off its highs. We're back steady on the day right now, so it's been a pretty choppy day out here. You know, the wheat was under pressure most of the day here, with really good rains forecast for you guys over the next 8 to 10 days. It looks like you've got strong chances of rains every day out there. And Nebraska looks like it's got pretty much the same forecast with maybe one dry day. So that puts some pressure on the wheat. The question becomes, you know, the wheat that's rated 55% poor to very poor in Kansas and 85% or 82% poor and to very poor in Nebraska, are these winds going to make a difference for these crops? Are they going to be able to come back? I think it's getting pretty late here. We're almost into June. It's not like you're getting rains the first week of May out here. So I have my doubts about how much good these rains are going to have, and I think maybe the market maybe sense that later on here in the day. We had that inflation number this morning. The personal consumption expenditure was up 3.8%. That's about the highest we've been in 3 years, so inflation keeps raising its ugly head out here. Really didn't do much. You know, the S&P is up 40, but the Dow Jones down 35. They're kind of a mixed bag there. But the export sales tomorrow, they're looking for 300,000 on the wheat, which is a low number. The corn, another big number, 1.8 million metric tons. And the beans, 425, you know, pretty much run-of-the-mill out here. But overall, you know, I like the way we kind of came back here today. You would think with the crude oil breaking as much as it did, you would have taken the beans and the corn and the bean oil with it. But the bean oil is going to close 11 ticks off its highs out here, up 144 ticks. So something else is going on that we don't know about. But looking at the charts real quick, July corn, we closed right back at the 50-day moving, excuse me, the 200-day moving average. That was a little bit helpful. We made a new low for this leg of the move, but closed up 3.75 cents. You know, not a bad close considering out here on the July wheat. We made a new low for this leg of the close. We closed higher on the day, which was a decent comeback from where we were earlier. You know, again, it's kind of a mixed closeout here in the wheat and the beans. We closed just above the 10-day moving average. First time we've done that since May 19th. So that's a little bit helpful here. The 20-day is at 1202. If we can close over that, then I think, you know, maybe we've got some more upside potential in the bean market. As you guys know, I'm not crazy about a bean market being led up by the oil, but we'll take it for what it's worth. And the meal was up 350, so it wasn't all that bad. Trying to see what else we have. You know, I think it's tonight's going to be, you know, are both parties going to sign this deal? And what does it really mean? You know, is somebody going to break the deal no sooner than they sign it? It wouldn't surprise me. But, you know, if we let Iran have control of the Straits of Hormuz, this war has been a waste of time and, unfortunately, 13 American lives. And particularly if we don't get that nuclear material from Iran, I mean, what are we doing out here? We need to see something, you know, positive for the United States on this deal. And so far it doesn't look like we're getting it. The settlements in the grains, we've got July corn up 3.25 at 455 3/4. SEP corn up 4.5, 464 1/4. Excuse me, D's corn up 4 3/4 at 482 1/4. July wheat up 1.5 at 624. SEP up 1.25, 637. D's up 0.5 cent, 656 1/4. July beans up 9 1/4 cents, 1194 1/2. August up 11 1/4. At 1196, November up 12.5 cents at 1194. That puts the July-November bean spread basically steady out here. I think this is about as low as it should go, maybe one more day lower, but I think by Monday we'll start turning the spread up higher. The Kansas City wheat, July down 4.5 at 665 1/4, SEP down 4 3/4, 676 3/4. I really don't have a good price on the July Minneapolis. Let's call it steady at 681 roughly. I don't have a good price on the SEP out here. The July meal up 350, 334.10. July oil up 144 ticks at 76.70. And the July oats down 6 1/4 cents at 371. That's 4.5 off the lows. The contract high is 380 1/4. So we're less than a dime away from that. Maybe we'll see that tomorrow. Turning our attention over to the livestock, we've got lower prices in the fats feeders mixed in the hogs. The fats are 167 lower to 140 lower. Feeders down 160 to 145. Hogs 62 lower in the front, 7 higher in the back. Box beef was down 223 this morning at 392.49. There were bids out there in the cash market at 253. Those were passed on. Shoeless in Texas and Kansas were a little bit lower, slightly higher in Nebraska. But we've got June cattle out here, call it at 250. You know, I don't know that 253, 254 would be out of the question. Is box beef going to back off here? It's hard to say. As long as the box beef stays over 390, I think the cattle have got a little bit of a chance out here. The charts on the August cattle put in an inside day here today. Not really telling us a whole lot. August feeders still haven't filled that gap from May 21. We closed lower here on an inside day. So it looks a little bit negative out here. So kind of a mixed bag. The settlements on the meats, June cattle down 167 at 249.75. August down 150, 241 even. October down 140, 232.57. August feeders down 160, 353.02. SEP down 155, 350.25. November down 145 at 343.55. June hogs down 62, 96.97. July steady, 102.12. August up 7 at $100.92. The outside markets, the dollar's down 20, 19 ticks at 98.96. Crude oil up 24 a barrel right now at 88.92. The S&P up 41, 75.81. The Dow Jones down 30 points, 50,615. The bonds up almost a half a basis point, 112.27. Silver up 116, 76.05. That's $4 an ounce off its lows. Gold up $55 an ounce, 45.03. That's $140 off of its lows. Bitcoin down 1365 a coin at 73,500. NASDAQ up 260, 30,307. And that's pretty much it.
10: 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Thank you, Mark. And how can they look you up or reach you?
7: 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That's 877-TT-HEDGE.
10: Awesome. Perfect. Thank you. 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
11: 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The Kansas Grain Sorghum Commission works for growers to boost premiums, enhance production, and drive perception of sorghum across the value chain as the resource-conserving crop at home, across the country, and across the globe. 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
23: 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More with your report
24: this
23: right after
24: this. This is Steve Knopfinger reporting for KFRM on the Kansas Sorghum Report. And today I'm talking with Maddie Meyer. She is the Senior Director of Communications for Kansas Sorghum. Today she's going to talk about the planting season for sorghum in Kansas and cropping decisions and management, input costs, especially fertilizer and timing, and the value of planting sorghum. Maddie, planting season is well underway across Kansas, and while many producers have already made cropping decisions, input costs are still top of mind, especially with fertilizer. What are you hearing from growers right now?
25: Steve, fertilizer costs continue to be a major conversation point across the state, especially nitrogen prices. And even for producers who already have crops in the ground, there's still a lot of focus on managing inputs and evaluating where efficiency matters most. And that's one reason sorghum continues to stand out in conversations this year after year. And it offers producers flexibility and a lower overall investment compared to many competing crops.
24: What is it about sorghum that makes it efficient from an agronomic standpoint?
25: Yeah, I'm glad you asked. Sorghum's root system is one of its biggest strengths. It has a deep, fibrous root structure that helps the crop access moisture deeper in the soil profile, but also allows the plant to utilize residual nitrogen more effectively. In years where moisture can be inconsistent or fertilizer prices are elevated, that becomes especially important. For Kansas growers, that efficiency can help reduce some financial pressure while still maintaining strong yield potential.
24: There's also been research looking at nitrogen timing in sorghum. What have studies shown producers about delayed nitrogen applications?
25: One study that continues to get attention and looked at delayed nitrogen applications in sorghum, and the research showed sorghum can respond to nitrogen applications much later than many producers may expect. What's important about that is it gives growers additional management flexibility. Rather than applying all nitrogen up front, producers may have more time to evaluate moisture conditions stand establishment and realistic yield potential before making final fertility decisions. The study found that there was very little yield reduction when nitrogen applications were delayed several weeks after planting in many situations. That flexibility can be valuable, especially during years with uncertain weather patterns or fertilizer markets.
24: Why is management flexibility so important for producers in today's environment?
25: Farming today requires constant adjustments, as many of our listeners are aware of, and markets move quickly, weather changes quickly, and input costs can shift overnight. Sorghum fits well into that environment because it provides producers with another option that can help manage that risk. It's also really important to remember sorghum's lower establishment costs. Seed costs for sorghum are typically much lower than

0: performed well, even when moisture was limited. And the economic side of that research was especially interesting because it showed how, even with lower input costs, sorghum can have a significant impact on profitability. Even when competing crops achieve strong yields, sorghum remained very competitive from a gross margin standpoint because producers simply had less money invested up front.
1: Even though many producers already have their crop plans in place this year, why do these conversations still matter?
0: Producers are constantly thinking ahead, whether that's late season management decisions, double crop opportunities, or planning future rotations. Sorghum continues to offer advantages in crop rotation systems by help diversifying risk, as I've mentioned before, spread workload, and provide another option for producers managing limited moisture or tighter margins.
1: As we wrap up today, what's the biggest takeaway you want Kansas growers to remember about sorghum this season?
0: Sorghum continues to prove its value in challenging environments. Whether we're talking about fertilizer efficiency, lower seed costs, drought resilience, or management flexibility, sorghum remains a strong fit for Kansas agriculture. And while every operation is different, this is a good time for producers to continue evaluating the economics of every acre using today's input costs and commodity prices, and sorghum deserves to be a part of that conversation. Producers can visit the Kansas Sorghum website or the Sorghum Checkoff Agronomy Resources page for additional research, management articles, and production resources tailored to sorghum growers.
1: That was Maddie Meyer. She is the Senior Director of Kansas Sorghum. And today she talked about the current planting season that's underway in Kansas and about cropping decisions, input costs, especially fertilizer and timing, and also the positives of planting sorghum. This is Steve Knopfinger reporting for KFRM on the Kansas Sorghum Report.
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3: I'm Lexi Bates for KFRM. Joining me is Matt Newman, the CEO of Coffee Grain, about an hour west of Oklahoma City. Matt, thank you for joining me today.
4: You're very welcome. Nice to meet you.
3: Great to meet you. Well, can you tell me how your harvest has progressed so far in this area?
4: So far, it's progressing about how we thought it would. If we didn't have the rain and stuff like that, we'd be almost done because we started cutting on May 13th. Unfortunately, though, the yields weren't what we thought they would be. The test weight first started coming in around 56, 57, but now we're getting like 60s, so that's good. The wheat that was grazed is doing not very well at all. It's 10, 12, 14 bushels an acre.
3: Yeah.
4: It really took a hit this year. The stuff that wasn't grazed were probably in the high 20s, mid to high 30s range, which were usually a lot higher than that. It's just because of the dry weather and stuff, we're just not getting the yields.
3: So other than the dry weather, have you noticed any like other challenges in the wheat field, like any diseases, anything like that coming in yet?
4: No, not yet. A couple years ago we had sprout damage. We don't have any of that so far. That doesn't mean we won't get it with the rains coming and stuff. But the wheat is looking, except for being a little lighter, it's looking pretty good.
3: Awesome. Well, thanks for the update, Matt.
4: You're very welcome. Thank you.
3: That's been Matt Newman, the CEO of Coffee Grain, about an hour west of Oklahoma City. I'm Lexi Bates for KFRM.
5: You deserve a laugh today. Let's enjoy a family comedy minute with Darren Streblo.
6: Love my wife. Had some ideas about marriage that weren't necessarily true. But they don't warn you about sleep talking. 3 a.m. it hits. Oh, no. What language is that?

0: And then when she speaks English, I wish I didn't understand it. She's like, I married him out of pity.
1: This Family Comedy Minute has been brought to you by New Missions. I'm Tim DeTellis, president of New Missions, reminding you to make a difference right where you are.
2: Atticus, your ally in agriculture. Atticus delivers battle-tested chemistries and the know-how to make them count. With input costs under scrutiny, farmers are trying to be flexible, but there are areas where they shouldn't cut corners. Atticus area business manager John Finiseth says growers should think about pesticide applications as an investment.
3: Pesticide application isn't a cost per acre. It's a wager on protecting yield and quality. Like any investment, it should have an expected return, a level of risk, and a timing component. Atticus offers a wide range of insecticides to help lower the cost per acre while keeping the same level of protection with products like Battalion 2EC and Zara SC.
2: Finiseth says the instinct to trim pesticide costs is understandable.
3: But agronomy data shows that there are smart cuts and dangerous cuts. The difference comes down to whether you're reducing unnecessary inputs versus removing protection where risk is real.
2: Find your Atticus rep at Atticus.com.
4: Safety net reinforcement. Hello everyone, I'm Mark Dorenkamp with Agribusiness News on Brownfield. A crop insurance agent says base acre changes for the 2026 crop year could help strengthen the farm safety net. Jason Williamson with Ohio-based Williamson Crop Insurance says some farmers will have expanded access to federal risk management programs.
5: When the ARCR PLC payment comes out, it doesn't matter which one you'd signed up for. Whichever one is going to make a higher payment, that's the one you're going to be paid on. And I think that's wonderful news for potential cash flows this fall.
4: The One Big Beautiful Bill Act allocated 30 million new commodity base acres through the Agriculture Risk Coverage and Price Loss Coverage programs. Williamson tells Brownfield.
5: The Arc County trigger yield also was increased from 86% up to 90%. Arc and PLC do not pay based on your reality acres of what you planted. It pays based on your base acres at the FSA.
4: The director of agronomy for Stein Seed describes the spring planting season as highly variable. Tom Larson says some parts of the Midwest experienced very good conditions.
6: Like most years, there's areas where it has been kind of that garden environment, and in other areas, they have had some challenges to deal with.
4: He tells Brownfield, weather has been mostly beneficial for growers in the western Corn Belt.
6: Not a lot of moisture to slow down tillage and planting progress. Got the crop in pretty fast under pretty ideal conditions, generally speaking. As you go east into Illinois and Indiana, they have been dealing with wet conditions for the past month and still are fighting them today.
4: An agronomist for Burris Seed says getting the crop off to a good start should still be a grower's top priority. Chris Brown tells Brownfield the wet month of May has left many farmers worried about the calendar.
7: Once you get past middle of May, we start to see the yield potential of the crop really start to drop down the later and later you get.
4: He says there's still time to beat most crop insurance prevent plant dates, so ensuring proper planting conditions is still key. And Iowa Ag Secretary Mike Nagg says he wasn't surprised that year-round E15 passed out of the U.S. House after finally getting a standalone vote.
8: What ended up happening with this vote on E15 was exactly as we had suspected. Give it an up or down vote on the floor and it will pass.
4: Nagg is urging lawmakers in the Senate to focus on how E15 can benefit consumers.
8: We've seen the value of making E15 available to drivers in Iowa last year alone, and we tracked this through Department of Revenue. There was a 60% increase in the usage of E15 in the state of Iowa, and that saved Iowans $60 million in fuel costs.
4: Senate Ag Committee Chair John Bozeman recently told Brownfield a standalone nationwide year-round E15 bill has enough support to pass the Senate. I'm Mark Dorenkamp with Brownfield Ag News.
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10: Jason Henderson here with your market recap for corn in July is up 3.25 at 455.60. September is up 4.5 at 464.20. And December is up 4.75 at 482.20. And for Kansas City wheat, July is down 4.5 at 665.20. And then September is down 4.75 at 676.60. And December is down 5 at 692.20. And then looking into soybeans, July is up 9.25 at 1194.40. August is up 11.25 at 1196, and September is up 12.25 at 1185.20. And then for the soybean meal, July is up 3.35 at 3.50 at 3.34.10, and August is up 3.80 at 3.27.30, and then September is up 3.50 at 3.22.90. And then taking a look over into cotton, July is up 8 at 769.60. October is down 13 at 776.60. And then December is up 29 at 789.50. And then take a look over at the livestock futures. The live cattle for June is down 167 at 249.97.50. August is down 150 at 241.10. October is down 140 at 23.25.70. And then for feeder cattle, August is down 160 at 35.30.20. And then September is down 155 at 35.02.50. And then October is down 147 at 34.70. And then for lean hogs, June is down 62 at 96.97. July is at 102.12. And August is at 10.09.20. And that was a look at your markets here on KFRF.
11: The Public News Service Doha Newscast, May the 28th, 2026. I'm Mike Clifford. Newark, New Jersey now appears to be ground zero nationwide for protests against conditions at ICE detention facilities. ABC News notes a hunger strike inside the 1,000-bed Delaney Hall Detention Center has been ongoing since Friday after detainees alleged they are not being well-fed or provided sanitary living conditions. The Department of Homeland Security has denied the allegations of a hunger strike inside Delaney Hall, which is currently holding 300 detainees. DHS Secretary Mark Wayne Mullen that there were only a handful of individuals that were refusing to eat because he said they wanted their ethnic right food. And former immigration judges are speaking out after more than 200 of them have been fired or forced out of their jobs under the Trump administration. During an interview last year, President Trump said he wanted judges that wouldn't demand trials for every single immigrant.
12: Many of the judges fired say they weren't given an explanation. Some were escorted from courtrooms during hearings. Former immigration judge Mimi Sandvok says the actions of the administration are putting a strain on the system.
13: I think people are very concerned about the manner in which judges were fired because it speaks to a broader concern about the institution and how much we can really trust the outcomes of that institution.
12: The Trump administration says the removals are part of a broader effort to increase deportations, streamline immigration court operations, and enforce immigration law more aggressively. Sandvok is concerned immigrants are not receiving due process under the law. There have not been any reported firings at the Mississippi Immigration Court in Jena. I'm Frieda Ross reporting.
11: And research shows that artificial intelligence is becoming a bigger part of education in Michigan and the nation. One national education leader has developed a plan for schools to put guardrails in place.
14: Speaking from the National Press Club, American Federation of Teachers President Randy Weingarten has unveiled what she calls a 10-point action plan focused on hands-on learning, stronger safeguards around screens and AI, and increased investment in public education.
15: I am not calling for an AI ban or a Chromebook bonfire. What I'm calling for is getting the balance right to harness the benefits of technology while mitigating the harms. I'm wary of the dangers of AI, but it is here to stay.
14: A University of Michigan survey finds 78% of teachers believe AI can help address classroom challenges, but 85% still express concerns about student use of AI. Weingarten says her plan is based on research and conversations with educators, students, employers, and families around the country. Crystal Blair reporting.
11: This is Public News Service. An estimated 130,000 Coloradans expected to lose their health insurance under the Republican signature One Big Beautiful Bill Act, or H.R. 1. According to a new Protect Our Care report, state officials are speaking out.
16: The law passed last summer cuts more than $1 trillion from Medicaid and assistance through Affordable Care Act marketplaces like Connect for Health Colorado over the next decade. Lieutenant Governor Diane Primavera says H.R. 1 is making health care even harder to access and afford. She adds Medicaid is a key safety net program that many Coloradans need at some point in their lives.
17: So despite the rhetoric that we hear out of Washington, D.C., these cuts don't only impact the ACA expansion population, they also hit the traditional Medicaid programs for seniors, people with disabilities, pregnant women, and children.
16: H.R. 1 is expected to claw back $14 billion federal dollars for Medicaid in Colorado, a program that provides health coverage to 1 in 5 residents. I'm Eric Galatas.
11: Next, crop scientists are researching heat-resistant plants in response to an extreme drought gripping the majority of Nebraska. Sorghum, which has been used in other countries and in the U.S. during past droughts, has many benefits, but farmers are concerned about lower crop yields.
18: The U.S. Drought Monitor's interactive map shows most of Nebraska in the red, the most dangerous conditions. The Donald Danforth Plant Science Center's Andrea Evelyn says sorghum, which is genetically closely related to corn, can help alleviate the threat.
19: But it is very drought resilient. It's also very heat resilient and doesn't need as much input, such as nitrogen-based fertilizers, things like that.
18: Sorghum yields are between 10 and 20% lower than corn with average precipitation. But when fields receive 21 inches of moisture or less per year, sorghum actually out-yields corn. Farmers predict how much annual rain they'll get before deciding what to plant. I'm Mark Moran.
11: Finally, this past weekend, visitors reported that Memorial Day crowds overwhelmed Yosemite National Park after the National Park Service got rid of its reservation system.
20: Staff are having a hard time keeping up with the crowds after the Trump administration slashed almost 25% of permanent jobs at the National Park Service since January of last year. Mark Rose with the National Parks Conservation Association says the chaos is hurting the visitor experience and the environment.
21: 1 to 2 hour long lines to get into the parks and long lines to get on shuttle buses. A lot of people parking on meadows, on roadsides, on tree roots, causing significant resource damage.
20: Rose notes that morale is down among park staff and worries that the crush of vehicles will affect emergency response times. I'm Suzanne Potter.
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23: Our co-host, David Woodruff, has Dylan Debock from Debock Harvesting. 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
24: You know, I have never asked anybody about varieties. Do you know what varieties?
25: The stuff that we were cutting yesterday was double stop.
24: Okay, it's new and on me.
25: The variety that you can spray, they use it so they can control rye and wild oats and stuff.
24: She's got a resistance to something. That's nice to be able to take out what you don't want.
25: Right, and it's actually been a good yielder. It's always, you gain something, you lose something, but the double stop has held its own for the last few years that we've been cutting.
24: Just really all things for all people type of thing.
25: Yep. I mean, obviously, it's got a genetic trait, so, you know, it's expensive and, you know.
24: Oh, yeah.
25: And your typical wheat. But especially in Oklahoma where they do continuous crop wheat on wheat, it's a good option for the farmers to use.
24: You know, I was just thinking about that. I drive a school bus, and as I was doing my round this morning, I was thinking, one lady told me, oh, they're raising potatoes and potatoes, potatoes, potatoes, and I'm going, I wonder who she's been talking to, because you can't raise potatoes one year after another. And I mean, the disease will get you. And I got thinking, right. It seems to me like all I've heard is corn. You can raise corn on corn on corn, and you put corn and soybeans, you'll get a little better yield. But other than that, you don't get really caught. And this is the first time I've heard that you can have wheat on wheat on wheat on wheat.
25: They've been doing it in Oklahoma for since the 30s. Most of the ground hasn't seen anything but wheat.
24: But wheat.
23: Dylan Debach with Debach Harvesting. That's it for today's report. Thanks again for listening, and may God bless. I'm Brian Hale.
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2: Producers over the next few weeks will be surveyed by USDA, with their answers making up the data within several June-issued reports. Including
3: the acreage report. That is the report that tells us how many acres of the various crops producers actually planted for this upcoming season. But also we've got grain stocks and rice stocks reports being released.
2: Lance Hodig of the National Agricultural Statistics Service says those reports will be issued on June 30th. He discusses the significance of the surveys in connection with the June acreage report.
3: It will be survey-based, and so when we talk about acreage, we're well aware that farmers will certify their acres with FSA. And in a couple of months, when those data become available, that will be a key component of what NAS uses to estimate acreage. But in June, those data don't exist yet. Certification has not taken place. Geospatial information also valuable for measuring acreage, but not in June, because the crops have not emerged to the point where satellites can identify those crops. And so at this point in the year, it is very survey driven.
2: In addition to the surveys making up data for the June acreage, ag quarterly grain and rice stocks reports,
3: four times throughout the year, we capture inventory levels for hogs across the country. June is one of those. And so first couple of weeks of June, we'll be reaching out to those producers and asking them to report their inventories on hand, information about their pig crop, information about their farrowing intentions, things of that nature, so that we can provide an update on June 25th about exactly what's happening with the hog industry.
2: Producers can respond to the June agricultural surveys online at agcounts.usda.gov, by phone or by mail.
3: As we look at these acreage estimates that NAS publishes in the acreage report at the end of June, historically, you can go back and see, at least for the major crops, corn, soybeans, winter wheat in particular, those estimates typically are within about 1% of where actual acreage comes in. And so very accurate numbers coming out of the acreage survey. We would expect this year would be no different.
2: I'm Rod Bain reporting for the U.S. Department of Agriculture in Washington, D.C.
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4: Hey, I'm Mike Slater, filling in for Bill O'Reilly. Now it's time for the O'Reilly Update message of the day. AOC versus the billionaires. And the billionaires are finally fighting back. AOC the other day said the American Revolution was against the billionaires of their time. That's not true. Many of our founders were the richest men in the colonies, and many of them gave up their entire fortunes and died with nothing because of the war. But they pledged their lives, fortunes, and sacred honor. Senator Mike Lee said it was against a large, distant, overly intrusive government that recognized no limits over its own authority to tax, regulate, and eat out the substance of its citizens it claimed to serve, which is what the Democrats specialize in today. But what AOC said there was a part of a larger point she was making. She said, you can't earn $1 billion. You can get market power. You can break rules. You can abuse labor laws. You can pay people less than they're worth. But you can't earn that. So you have to create a myth. You have to create a myth of earning it. Now, AOC and communists like her have been saying stuff like this for a long time, but I appreciate finally the billionaires stepping up and defending themselves. Like when the mayor of New York City, Mamdani, called out specifically Ken Griffin. Remember he made that video not too long ago about taxing people's second homes? And he specifically called out Ken Griffin. One particular guy who was standing outside Ken Griffin's apartment building and said, this guy contributes nothing to New York City. Meanwhile, he's in the process of building a $6 billion skyscraper in New York City. But Ken Griffin came out and said, all right, fine, we're going to move our company to Miami. When the mayor of Seattle was asked about Starbucks and other companies leaving her city, she was up on stage and said, bye. Well, now Starbucks is expanding their headquarters in Nashville, and Howard Schultz himself, the founder of Starbucks, has moved to Florida. Now she's changing her tune slightly. Billionaires fighting back. Chevron has these signs up at their stations in California. I didn't think these were real when I first saw them. Thought it was some sort of conservative ad campaign or something like that, but it's actually Chevron. And these signs at the gas station say, California has the highest gas taxes and fees in America. One sign says nearly 25% of your gas money goes to state taxes and fees. Another sign says, Sacramento policies did this. Now you pay more. As a car wrapped, it's like being strangled by a gas hose. I love that. Chevron fighting back against politicians. Robert Reich, who was the Secretary of Labor in the 90s under Clinton, he worked for Obama, taught at Harvard for a long time. He said, there are basically five ways to accumulate $1 billion. One, profiting from a monopoly. Two, insider trading. Three, political payoffs. Four, fraud. Five, inheritance. Don't believe the self-made myth. There it is again. Same talking point that AOC had, that making money is a myth. Well, Michael Dell, founder of Dell Computers, said Robert Reich forgot the sixth and most important way. Build something that millions of people actually want. The communists are getting bolder, and so are the billionaires, and I like it. Now, to be clear, the billionaires are not paragons of morality, but they do some things that should be valued, like take oil out of the ground and turn it into gasoline to make our cars go. I don't know how to do that. Chevron does. So at least they provide some service to me. The communists provide nothing. Billionaires are not saints. They're not people we should worship. AOC hates the billionaires because she wants you to depend on her and the government. And the billionaires hate the government because they want you to depend on them. The real focus should be on God, because we're actually dependent on him. Mike Slater filling in for Bill O'Reilly, something you might not know. 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
4: Mike Slater filling in for Bill O'Reilly. Now it's time for something you might not know. Poverty doesn't equal crime. The left makes this excuse all the time. It's not true. They'll say, oh, well, he was poor. So therefore, of course he stole something. Or even, he's poor, so of course he killed someone. Don't fall for that. There was a 21-year-old in England who went to a local park to test his new camera. And he got stabbed to death by a migrant. Oluwadamilola Ogunyakinu is the murderer. And his dad said that he did not want his son to be a part of any racist analysis of illegal immigration. He said the hate should not be directed at minorities. It should be at the government. They're the ones to blame. Not immigrants, not black kids. My son was proud to be a Londoner, proud of this multicultural, wonderful place we are. And it doesn't matter where his son's killer comes from. It's nothing to do with that. It's a class thing. And that's been created by the government. The dad of the murdered young man went on to say that we got to look at our teenagers who can't get houses and can't get work, excusing his son's murderer. I'm rereading the book that made me fall in love with reading. It's called Boys on the Boat. I finally broke down and watched the movie on the plane. And it was offensive how bad this movie was compared to the book. So I had to reread the book, and it's as wonderful as I thought. The main character of the book, Joe Rance, 1920s Washington, his stepmother hated him when he was a little boy. And they would move to different places because she was always so miserable. They were dirt poor in the Pacific Northwest. And they moved to a farm, and she still hated it. And then the Depression hit. And so many people left town that they left their dogs behind. And the dogs started attacking their cows, and the cows stopped making milk. And wild animals started killing their chickens. They didn't have eggs anymore. And everything was falling apart. And one day, Joe Rance came home from school, and the car was backed out of the driveway with his three stepbrothers and stepmom and dad in the car, all packed up. And dad told him that they're moving to California. But he's not. He was staying. Dad said, sooner or later, you're going to have to learn to make it alone in this world. Joe was 15. I bring this up because Joe did not become a gang member. He worked hard, worked his way through college, joined the crew team, went on to win an Olympic gold medal. Poverty does not have to equal knifing people to death. Stop letting the left get away with that lie. More coming up.
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16: It's time to take a look at your regional weather summary here on KFRM. Bands of showers and thunder showers will continue to be driven by an upper low over western Texas today and tonight. Some soaking rains will be found over a fair portion of Kansas and Oklahoma, and even into southwest Nebraska by the end of the week. That was a look at your weather regional summary here on KFRM.
17: Extension Almanac.
27: The country is facing the realization that elder care could be moving into a crisis as the population of Americans over 65 should double in the next 30 years. Cindy Holden from the Nebraska Cooperative Development Center says a program that focuses on training home care workers for the elderly should help ease the problem.
28: Well, we are officially in the silver tsunami, which is when the majority of the population is now 65 and older, and they're retiring. And as you may have figured out, as you get older, things happen to you. You become less healthy and may have health issues develop. And some of those health issues lead to the need for care. U.S. Census reports estimate that by the year 2060, we'll have 94.7 million Americans over the age of 65. 10,000 Americans are retiring every day, hence the silver tsunami. And for the first time in history, people over 65 outnumber children under the age of 5. In Nebraska, in 2010, 13.5% of our population was 65 and older. In 2020, that percentage was 16.4, and 65 and older outnumbered those under 5 by 9%. So we're getting older. We just need people to care for us. Additionally, in Nebraska alone, in the last 3 years, 12 Nebraska nursing homes have closed, and there are currently 15 Nebraska counties that have no access to a nursing home or assisted living facility. So when you get out to rural Nebraska, as you get older, if you need care for a variety of reasons, there is literally nowhere for you to go, except to one of the larger communities. So for example, here I'm in Buffalo County, I'm in Kearney, we have facilities. But if you go just a little bit to the west, to Furnace County, they don't. So if they need somewhere to go, they're going to have to move to Phelps County or Gosper County or even Buffalo County to get care, because they don't have care in these areas. And it makes it hard for families to remain in their communities. What a home care worker cooperative is it is a home care agency that is owned by the workers. So it's not owned by a corporate located. It could be in Kearney. It could be in South Dakota. It could be in Chicago. It could be anywhere. It is owned by the workers that live and work in the community where the care is provided. So it's a really good economic model if you want to talk about self-empowerment and keeping wealth local. Because if you and I formed a worker cooperative, we would make the investments, we would do the work, and we'd share the profits. They don't leave where we are. And we get to make the decisions of what happens to those profits. Those decisions aren't made by some corporate board. And that's really important in these small rural communities that want to keep their wealth in their communities. So what the Home Care Academy does is it takes a group of interested individuals through the process of forming a worker-owned cooperative. We talk about what it's like to own your own business, what are the things you know how to do, and then we're able to connect them with resources nationwide. The other cool thing that we help these communities do is we help them create some relationships with care providers across the country. It's kind of like a support group, for lack of a better word. People that you can talk to and find out how much you have in common with others. Because I think sometimes, especially in rural Nebraska, you think you're the only one that has this issue. Well, then when you start talking to someone from rural Washington State or rural California or rural Michigan or rural Minnesota, you realize that we're very similar. And it gives them some camaraderie and some sense of belonging to something bigger than themselves. And it's a really cool opportunity.
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11: 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I'm Rocky Downing. 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And his latest book is Tyrants and Rogues, Understanding the Declaration of Independence, released in America's 250th year. He looks at some different angles than many kind of think about with the Declaration of Independence. 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
18: 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Lighten Up is a dose of joy as you go through your day. I'm Dr. Wes Stafford, confident that you will enjoy as author, motivational speaker, and comedian Ken Davis goes fishing for kids at one of his shows.
19: Catch and release. A lot of people here remember when we were boys and girls, there was no catch and release. It was catch and eat. Do you remember that? But they, oh, nice fish. Oh, look, we have to be careful. Ooh, we'll put his mouth back to the way it was. We put him in the water. Now, come on, breathe, little fish. Breathe, little fish. There we let him go. Because that is the humane thing to do. We got any children here? So imagine if I were to throw a piece of candy to that boy. Maybe have it tied to a string. I say, boy, you want a piece of candy? What is your name, son? Shout it out. I say, Aaron, you want a piece of candy? And then I go down there and I grab Aaron by the lip and I bring him up here and I water him around and I drag him and I throw him over there and then I pull him back and forth and I bring him back here and then I go, okay, go back to your seat. Nobody in here would go, oh, wasn't that humane?
20: Not even God practices catch and release. Thank you, God. Once you saved me, it was forever. This is Ken Davis. Lighten up and live.
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16: Now time for a weather update on this Wednesday, May 28th. For Nebraska, tonight mainly cloudy with showers along with some scattered thunderstorms, lows in the mid-50s to around 60 with a southeast winds of 5 to 15 miles per hour. Friday will be staying rather cloudy with scattered showers and storms expected, highs in the upper 70s to low 80s with southeast winds of 10 to 20 miles per hour. And for the Oklahoma forecast, tonight mostly cloudy with scattered showers and storms, lows in the mid and upper 50s in the panhandle to the low to mid 60s further east, light east to southeast winds. And then tomorrow, more clouds than sun with scattered showers and storms, highs in the upper 70s to mid 80s with south winds of 5 to 15 miles per hour, gust over 20 in the panhandle. And then for the Kansas forecast, tonight mostly cloudy with scattered showers and storms expected, lows in the low to mid 50s west to the upper 50s and low 60s elsewhere, east to southeast winds 5 to 10 miles per hour. And for tomorrow, mainly cloudy skies with scattered showers and storms, highs in the upper 70s and low 80s, south to southeast winds 10 to 15 miles per hour. And that was a look into your weather here on KFRM 550 AM radio. Jason Henderson here with your market recap for corn in July is up 3.25 at 455.60. September is up 4.5 at 464.20. And December is up 4.75 at 482.20. And for Kansas City wheat, July is down 4.5 at 665.20. And then September is down 4.75 at 676.60. And December is down 5 at 692.20. And then looking into soybeans, July is up 9.25 at 1194.40. August is up 11.25 at 1196, and September is up 12.25 at 1185.20. And then for the soybean meal, July is up 3.35 at 3.50 at 3.34.10, and August is up 3.80 at 3.27.30, and then September is up 3.50 at 3.22.90. And then taking a look over into cotton, let's see, July is up 8 at 769.60. October is down 13 at 776.60. And then December is up 29 at 789.50. And then take a look over at the livestock features. The live cattle for June is down 167 at 249.97.50. August is down 150 at 241.10. October is down 140 at 23.25.70. And then for feeder cattle, August is down 160 at 35.30.20. And then September is down 155 at 35.02.50. And then October is down 147 at 34.70. And then for lean hogs, June is down 62 at 96.97. July is at 102.12. And August is at 10.09.20. And that was a look at your markets here on KFRM.
2: A checkoff challenge is on the horizon. I'm Larry Lee with the Brownfield Dairy Update.
0: A group of lawyers say they are building a case against the dairy checkoff program,
2: which we think is an unconstitutional program.
0: Daniel Lennington with the Wisconsin Institute for Law and Liberty tells Brownfield the legal problem is in how the checkoff money is being used.
2: As we've seen recently, a lot of that money is being funneled into ESG, environmental social governance programs, the dairy net zero program. A lot of this money is going into programs to basically blame dairy farmers and blame cows for global warming.
0: Lennington argues that dairy farmers should not be forced to pay into a fund that is created to destroy their entire livelihood. He says the programs being supported by checkoff dollars are also placing additional record-keeping burdens on farmers.
2: They're requiring small farmers to fill out all sorts of disclosures about what sort of formula and grain is fed, what sort of die-off is happening in every herd, all sorts of detailed information.
0: Lennington says although the Trump administration opposes dairy net zero and ESG programs, they have not stopped the checkoff from paying into them. Lennington says the checkoff is supposed to promote the purchase of dairy products and nothing more. He says if the federal government stops doing this, then perhaps it can start dealing with the restraint of trade and monopoly powers being exercised by huge multinational corporations against farmers. Cash dairy prices were higher except for cheese barrels Wednesday at the Chicago Mercantile Exchange. Dry whey up a half cent to 69. 40-pound blocks up a half cent to 149 and three quarters. Barrels down 3 cents, 144. Butter up 6 cents at 162. Non-fat dry milk was up a nickel to 209 and a quarter. I'm Larry Lee with the Brownfield Dairy Update.
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5: I'm Lexi Bates for KFRM. Joining me is Austin Lafferty. He is the co-CEO of Wheeler Brothers Grain in Watonga, Oklahoma. We're about an hour northwest of Oklahoma City. Austin, thank you for joining me today.
6: You're welcome.
5: Yeah, so can you just tell me about like what your grain harvest, wheat harvest has been like so far this season?
6: Well, it's just now gotten underway, so there's not enough results yet to know exactly what's going on, but we do know it's going to be a very short crop.
5: And what are some of the challenges and reasons why it's been such a short crop, or that's the outlook so far?
6: Because of the weather. I mean, we were so dry all through the growing season, and it really suffered, the plant did.
5: Mm-hmm. And how is this comparing to last year or years before, as far as like quality you've seen so far and quantity?
6: It's the quantity is significantly less. I mean, we've had some decent harvests, and last year was a really good harvest. So, yeah, it's the other end of the spectrum from last year, and we haven't taken in enough grain yet here to tell you a whole lot of, you know, what the quality is going to be. But so far what we've seen has been okay, but it's nothing that we want to, you know, do backflips over, I guess.
5: Well, thank you for the update, Austin.
6: You're welcome.
5: That's been Austin Lafferty, the co-CEO of Wheeler Brothers Grain in Watauga, Oklahoma, about an hour northwest of Oklahoma City. I'm Lexi Bates for KFRM.
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23: I'm actually really enjoying talking about all the different breakfasts.
22: I know. I thought it was just fascinating.
23: I just like to talk about food, though.
22: And they're not all the same.
23: No, and there are legitimate. Some things I've not heard of.
22: So. And they're legitimate. Mm-hmm. But for instance, this one is rolled by expert hands and baked to nearly the size of your head. Gigantic and generously frosted.
23: Got to be cinnamon rolls.
22: Cinnamon rolls are a must-eat attraction in Indiana's Amish country.
23: Mm-hmm.
22: Included in the region's famous huge flea market.
23: I will never turn down a homemade cinnamon roll.
22: Our mind, we all have that one that, like you say, is big enough you could serve a whole family on.
23: Yeah.
22: I once was at a birthday party where that was the
23: cake. Big old cinnamon roll.
22: Cinnamon roll. Mm-hmm. Yeah.
23: Yeah, so, they're the best.
22: And then the other one that is amusing, but I can't think that it's wrong, because this company was started in Iowa, and in my opinion, started the breakfast pizza.
23: Oh.
22: And this is Casey's breakfast pizza.
23: It was funny because right away that popped into my mind that that was always the best breakfast pizza when Clay Center had a Casey's and we would go get breakfast pizza there. Well, it was delicious.
22: Every Casey's I go into in the mornings, they have them in their little turnstile ready. You pick up a piece for $3. But they were started in Iowa, and they claim that's the Iowa signature breakfast meal is breakfast pizza.
23: Breakfast
22: in
23: pizza
22: Iowa. So,
23: from Casey's.
22: So we always brag, I always brag about how good the roads are in Kansas.
23: Yeah. Mm-hmm.
22: Well, I found an article that says I was right.
23: Really? Yeah.
22: This is amazing. It says Kansas ranks as the best in the country, with only 2.8% of its major roads in poor condition. Nationally, the average is 13.1%. So we are much lower than complete breakdown of major roadways in Kansas. The latest data show 12.8% of the major roadways in Kansas are fair, but 84% in good to excellent condition. I believe it.
23: Yeah.
22: I'm telling you, when you drive around the state, and especially if you drive across those state lines, sometime right at the state line, you go, well, there's the state line. So overall, Kansas residents log 29.1 vehicle miles a day, and the national average is 26.5.
23: Okay.
22: So it's not that we drive a lot less and wear them out. So I think it is interesting, though, that we've been good for quite a while. And by the way, you might ask, what is the major roads? You know, what do they call a major road?
23: Yeah, what do they consider?
22: And as you break this out, more or less if it's paved.
23: Okay.
22: Because even county roads that if they're paved, but not streets, not city residential streets and that sort of thing. So anyway, it we got bragging rights. Oh, let's see. I think I can look up our neighbors, though, and just like we thought, our neighbors' roads are not as good as ours. And really all of them around us have a similar rating as Kansas is the best. Around us closely, Colorado is the worst, and Texas is second worst, but Nebraska, Oklahoma, Colorado and Missouri are of a similar ilk to Texas. But this claims Oklahoma and Nebraska are similar to Iowa, but Kansas, Wyoming, and Indiana stand out as the best roads in the nation.
23: So, all right.
22: It's not my imagination. So there.
23: Good to know. Speaking of road trips and driving, international tourism to the United States fell sharply last year, with around 4 million fewer visitors compared to the previous year, marking a 5.5% decrease. Foreign spending also dropped by over $8 billion, the most significant decline in nearly two decades. Countries like Germany, India, Australia, and notably Canada saw steep drops in travel to the U.S. Canadian visits to major U.S. cities fell by 42%.
22: Yeah, they're boycotting.
23: So we kind of knew.
22: And there's people notice it. Yeah. So I just read yesterday that the Pope is going to be in Spain when we're in Spain.
23: Oh, really? Which is in a few weeks.
22: Coincidence? Yeah. I don't think so. I think he heard that we were going to be there, and he goes, I think I'll run over and see those folks.
23: You're going to try to catch up with him?
22: I don't think
23: Have
22: so.
23: Have lunch?
22: Well, if he offers, I'm not going to turn him down.
23: Yeah.
22: But I'm not going to run along behind the Pope-mobile.
23: Maybe he'll take you out for a Chicago hot dog.
22: That'd be great.
23: Invite him. He'd probably go if you invited him for that.
22: I doubt it. The security would probably tell him, we checked this guy. Don't go.
23: Here's the other one I saw. Experts from the University of Milan Experts from the University of Milan project that Earth's population, which is currently at 8.3 billion, could decline to as low as 2 billion by 2064 in a worst-case scenario.
22: I'd say that's a very worst-case.
23: Holy schmuckums. Says the decline could stem from climate collapse, pandemics, global conflicts, or resource shortages. So
22: somebody's trying
23: you need
22: to get
23: your
22: some
23: doomsday,
22: research.
23: Yeah, your doomsday projection for the day. There
22: she,
23: it is.
22: You know, you can imagine house prices prices will bound to go down if that happens.
23: Yeah, true.
22: There will be an abundance of houses, that's for sure.
23: Yeah. And here's your Guinness record for today. David Rush, we all, you know, he's made a name for himself because he sets all these records. Apparently what he does is his full-time job.
22: He must have sponsors, I guess, because most of those things don't pay a prize.
23: Well, you wouldn't think so, but he's from Idaho, and he has set a new Guinness World Record by wearing 32 t-shirts in 1 minute.
22: Putting them on or taking them off? You're going
23: to
22: tell me.
23: This achievement adds to his collection of records, which includes the most t-shirts donned in 30 seconds.
22: Put on.
23: And the fastest
22: 30
23: time...
22: 30 seconds?
23: In 30 seconds.
22: 30 t-shirts in 30 seconds?
23: And then he wore 32 in a minute, but he was able to don...

0: because it's been a while.
1: I mean, just to, you can only get up to about 4X, and if you start with needing a double X,
0: right?
1: Yeah, it's going to be a little hard. But if you started out needing a medium, then it could work. That just makes me hot to think about it.
0: This one will gross you out, too. An Austrian man recently broke a Guinness World Record for the most balloons passed through his nose and out his mouth in 1 minute.
1: How many?
0: It was during a German TV show. He managed to thread uninflated balloons through one nostril and pull them out of his mouth 10 times within the time limit.
1: How in the
0: what
1: world?
0: Did I tell you? Well, did I say what just, the time limit was?
1: You'd just like inhale them. Ugh. You know, and then it go down, and then, gosh, though, you're choke. You could have to be careful. You didn't choke.
0: I don't think it said, like, what the time limit was here, but.
1: Holy cow.
0: Anyway. Yeah.
1: You know, I'm not trying that one.
0: No,
1: I'm not even doing the t-shirt one.
0: It says, to prepare, Dunser experimented with various types of balloons and found the ideal brand for his attempt. So he tried all the different.
1: And then maybe soak them in oil or something?
0: That is exactly what he did.
1: Yeah,
0: that's what it says here.
1: Because otherwise that latex is kind of sticky.
0: He also lightly coated the balloons in oil to facilitate smoother insertion through his nose. I mean, gosh, that.
1: Yeah.
0: I just think about that. I mean, I once
1: blew milk out my nose, and that was a bad enough experience that I didn't try to inhale milk through my nose.
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5: Welcome back on the front porch. Rocky Downing with you, and about to share a conversation that Phil Casper and I had with Andy Kim. Yeah, the pop music star from the late 60s and into the 70s and out of Canada. He helped write Sugar Sugar for the Archies. He wrote and had a number one hit with Rock Me Gently that ended up being in a Jeep commercial, of course, not long ago. Andy Kim sat down with us and visited in a show we call The Vinyl Years for our FM station. I thought it would be fun to share right here on the front porch. The Vinyl Years gets a chance to invite another special guest in, and a very special guest we get a chance to talk with, Phil. We have Andy Kim on the line with us.
6: How cool is this? Andy, thanks for joining us, man.
7: Well, thank you, and thank you for remembering vinyl.
6: That's what we do here.
5: We love vinyl here. Yeah, we love it. Absolutely do. Andy Kim, of course, a great star from the 1960s is where things kind of got rolling for you. Maybe give us a little idea from Canada to make the decision to go to New York and try to pursue this music career.
7: Well, you know, those who know me... my parents, God rest their souls, and my brothers. I'm basically a dreamer. And ever since I was a kid, I just kind of dreamt about wanting to be in a playground with artists, sculptors, painters, musicians, and really was kind of a different environment from where I grew up in Montreal, but it was all a dream, but it was more than a dream. It just was, I kind of saw where I wanted to be, and I think that somewhere in the back of my mind, you see the Beatles on the Ed Sullivan Show, and it wasn't so much the songs, it was the adulation that got me going.

0: going. And so I really kind of went to New York without a plan, without understanding what needed to get done in order to have some kind of success. But yet, I think I embodied Mark Twain's wonderful quote that says, "The two most important days of your life, the day you are born and the day you find out why." And I think I knew why when I was a kid, but I was never able to package it. So my parents had a difficult time harnessing my dream, and I was lucky that I had relatives in New Jersey, so I could be protected. And I was just one of those, and I will always use the word lucky and blessed, that I met Jeff Barry, and he became my producer, co-writer, mentor, and I learned what I needed to learn from him, from Lieber and Stoller, Carol King and Jerry Goffin and Barry Mann and Cynthia Weil and Phil Spector and Donnie Kirshner. So those were the people that I was able to be around and learn from.
1: Well, Andy, you talk about names that we talk about on the Vinyl Years nightly. When we go through the 60s and 70s, you mentioned a Mann and Weil and Jeff Barry and Phil Spector and the whole group. I guess talk about, you talked about moving to New York. You got your start at the Brill Building, right? Is that where you met all these people? Talk about that a little bit.
0: Well, I had no idea what the Brill Building was, let alone what New York was all about. I remember getting off the bus on 8th and 42nd, the Port of Authority, and just, it was just like a crowd of people, but I really felt alive. I felt I was home, in kind of a figurative sense. You know, it was just, maybe I felt the freedom. You know, it's kind of cloudy for me to talk about me as from an adult place. But I just think that I remember the emotions that I had when I first went to New York, besides the elation that I was on my own, the fact that eventually I was able to find my way to the Brill Building, but I didn't know what that really was. And you know, you get lonely, you get, you're kind of walking in the dark, but somewhere, somehow, there was this mysterious guy that took me to Jeff Barry's office, and he gave me a few moments, and I was allowed to stay and learn. But those moments are kind of, they're important moments in my life, because I know that I was extremely, extremely lucky. For someone who was not musically schooled, I only knew two chords. but I embodied this guy, this dream, ever since I was, I don't know, 11, 12 years old. I'd go to school, and I eventually became that guy before I even went to the Brill Building and had success. So I don't know. It's really not a blueprint for anyone else, but it's a blueprint for dreamers. I don't know. I've spoken to many people in radio who, as a teenager, just kind of hung around radio stations and were allowed to get into a control room and see how it works. So I just, you know, it's probably not a unique story, but your life begins when you have a dream. until then, I think it's a different life.
2: Well, the blueprint might not be for everyone, but it certainly worked for Andy Kim, who's our guest on the Vinyl Years, Hit Parade Hall of Famer, Songwriters Hall of Fame. You talked about not being particularly schooled in music. You knew a couple of chords. Were you writing songs before you got to New York, or did that kind of happen as you got around these minds you get to be around with?
0: Well, I really didn't know if what I wrote was a song. So I just... You know, I had some ideas, things that I wrote, you think you know what you're doing until you're finally doing it. And so when I look back and I figure, you know, if someone came to me with the kind of experience I had, I would be very doubtful. And so... I have to take a bow and thank Jeff Barry, who was an iconic figure at that time, and you know, we're still the closest of friends after, you know, 50 years. But he told me one time that he recognized something that I had, that there was a point of view, there was a lyrical and melodical creativity that he heard immediately. And because I had asked him one time, you know, I said, so why do you spend those first 5 minutes with me, you know? He says, well, as soon as you started to play, he said, first of all, he says, I'm in the business of knowing talent. And in the first few bars of what you were playing, I realized that there was something there. But I was completely oblivious, because the truth is I'd never been in a studio. I didn't know what a studio looked like. I was just following that dream. You know, it's GPS taught me a big lesson to try and explain myself. And that is, it asks you two questions. Where are you and where are you going? So I knew where I was, you know, Montreal. And I knew what I wanted to go. I wanted to go to New York, because everybody said, well, you got to go to New York, Nashville, or Los Angeles to have any kind of success. So New York and New Jersey were kind of a given. But how to get there, you know, you just have to believe in your destination and let the GPS take you there. So, but I learned... And whatever I've learned, I try to pass on to anyone who's interested in learning about publishing and learning about songwriting and learning about what your rights are and learning about saving your money and all of that stuff. Because, you know, for me, it was learning from an embryonic place that I'm so glad that I survived.
2: We'll have more of the conversation we had with Andy Kim. Stay with us on the Front Porch.
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2: Welcome back again on the Front Porch. Special visit today with music star Andy Kim, late 60s to the mid 70s, had number one hits starting as a writer. And he also played on the band The Archies for the TV show, and the number one hit Sugar Sugar, then had his own hit with Rock Me Gently in 1974, and has been a songwriter. He had a hit in the 80s under a different stage name. He used the name Baron Longfellow for a song called Amore that was a top 40 hit and was a song of the year for the Junos. Of course, he hails from Montreal, Canada. Influenced by the Beatles, Hank Williams, Frank Sinatra, Elvis, Buddy Holly, Bob Dylan. It's a heck of a story, and it's been fun to have the opportunity to sit down with Andy Kim. Here's more of the conversation. This also airing on our FM station in a show we call The Vinyl Years. Here's more with Andy Kim.
1: Well, Andy, you talk a little bit about some being lucky, and I guess that's a great way to put it with hooking up with the songwriters that you did in the Brill Building. But I know you had some success prior to the Archies, which we'll get to in a minute. But you had a couple of singles, at least one, get into the top 40 in the late 60s prior to your success with Sugar Sugar, right?
0: Yeah, you know, How'd We Ever Get This Way was the one that opened the door. It didn't open it all the way, and it just kind of a little opened the door. And then there was Shoot 'Em Up Baby that was banned by some radio stations in the U.S. because, you know, people misunderstood what I was trying to say in the words Shoot 'Em Up. And it came out at a bad time. It came out when Robert Kennedy, God bless him, was assassinated. And so talk about bad timing. You know, the 1969 rolled around. In 1969, I put out a song called Baby, I Love You. And that was, I think, maybe 6 weeks or maybe a couple of months before Sugar Sugar came out. So that was like an incredible year for me. It was a year that that kind of helped solidify me as a songwriter and as an artist, and it kind of grounded me as well. Hey, am I blabbing too much with these?
1: Absolutely not. Okay. This, people hear us blab all the time. This is about you. This is totally about you, so no.
2: Yeah, we love it. You were talking about Baby, I Love You, which was a huge hit, number one in your home country, Canada, number one in the U.S., as you said, kind of knocked the door open for you, at least a jar, I guess, if you will. Talk about Sugar Sugar and your good friend Jeff Berry and mentor, and how that kind of came to you guys, because there's no one that doesn't know the song Sugar Sugar, I don't think.
0: Well, you know what? I look back on it, and it was just... you know, I like to think that every now and then God whispers in your ear, and if you're smart enough to listen, because it just came out of the clear blue. It wasn't something that it was just based on a conversation that that Jeff and I had about do I have any songs for the Archies? Because Jeff was going to produce the Archies. You know, he had produced the Monkees. I'm a Believer in a couple of other songs, and he was going to, you know, work on the Archies. And so it just turned out to be one of these moments where just the beginning of the song happens, and then, so what does that mean exactly? And being, I always think that Sugar Sugar could only have been written by a teenager and not by an adult. I don't know why, but... It just took on a life of its own. Nobody wanted to come out, and I found kind of in a funny place when that happened, only because I loved the song so much that I used to hum it. It was one of those things that whether I was walking down the street or whatever, it just was always there. And so when the record came out, radio stations did not want to play Saturday morning animation of a comic book. And that was the year of, you know, 69, the year of Woodstock, the year that, you know, FM radio was called underground music. The world of radio started to shift a little bit. And it took a radio station in San Francisco to play it once. And then he started listening to what the audience was trying to tell them. Their audience, there was, if you remember then, are you there?
1: We're here, yeah.
2: Absolutely.
0: Someone seems to be beeping. I don't know what that is. Sorry.
1: That's all right.
0: You know, it was a time where even, you know, the Monkees broke up because people said they didn't do their own songs. People forget that, you know, Davey and Mickey and Peter and Mike were just, they just were hired as actors. And so they had these great string of hits, which they sang, but maybe did not write or play. But and now here are, you know, here's the Archies. But it was great, you know. We eventually dislodged Honky Tonk Woman from the number one position and stayed there for 4 weeks. So it's just a great feeling to know that the song came out, became record of the year and the song of the year.
2: It's pretty.
0: I didn't grasp the total meaning of it all, to be quite honest with you. It was exciting because Baby I Love You was, you know, doing well, and so was Sugar Sugar, and I think I was too young to comprehend the magnitude. But I do now.
5: Understandable to be too young to comprehend as a young teenager moving from Canada to New York City and finding a way to be a part of a number one song very early in his career. Our conversation on the front porch with Andy Kim will continue next.
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2: 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We've kind of given you a little look into some of the early hits. We're going to look ahead as well to the mid-70s with Rock Me Gently, a song that has been revived with the Jeep commercial, and sounds like there might be some more of his music involved. We'll find out more about that. Andy Kim joined us on a show we air on our FM station called The Vinyl Years. Here's more on the front porch.
1: Just a couple of more questions, I guess. I wanted to touch real quick on the Archies. I don't think a lot of people realize, I think they realize you and Jeff Berry wrote Sugar Sugar, but that Don Kirshner was the one that got the studio musicians together, and that ended up being you and Jeff Berry, Ellie Greenwich, and Ron Dante, who we talk about a lot on the Vinyl Years. You know, Ron Dante and Tony Wine, all pretty fantastic musicians assembled by Don Kirshner.
0: Well, I tell you, I think that the reason why Sugar Sugar is one of those, you know, catchy songs that went from a song to a great record was primarily because of the talent that was there, and especially Jeff, who was producer, who really put it all together. I think that if you were to take the time to dissect his work, it's just brilliant. You know, I think that he's one of those magical artists, writer of his generation.
2: Again, our guest is Andy Kim here on The Vinyl Years. And Andy, we've talked about some of the early hits and how you exploded onto the scene. Give us a little look into the 70s. Rock Me Gently hit big in 1974. And then it hit again as a TV commercial brought it back to really everybody's minds. But what a great tune. Kind of talk about getting back on the scene again, I guess, if you will, with the hit song.
0: Well, you know, the Jeep commercial was really kind of a total surprise. And I get a call one Friday morning wanting to know if I wanted to meet the directors, who are from the UK, and they want to use Rock Me Gently in a commercial, and would I come in and edit for a 15-second, 30-second, and a minute, and make sure that all the elements are there. And you know, I never saw Rock Me Gently as anything except a love song. But they showed me the storyboard, and they wanted to do this, and I thought to myself, well, you know, I think that the directors that I met kind of felt pretty inspiring, and so we did the edits, and I had a great time. You know, they were just wonderful people, and so I got in the car from Santa Monica, and I'm driving home, and I keep thinking to myself, well, gee, it may be a commercial. And then I didn't hear from, you know, a week goes by, I didn't hear from anyone, and 2 weeks goes by, and 3 weeks go by, and I'm telling myself, well, maybe I'm misunderstood. Maybe they had second thoughts. Yeah, that's it. Maybe they had second thoughts. And lo and behold, I get a phone call from my business manager saying they've already shot the commercial, and we need to send them an invoice and all of this. And I said, wow, it's really happening. And I think the first time I saw it was on Grey's Anatomy, and I think the World Series after that. And it was just something that was just absolutely incredible. And so I thought, well, gee, I went from a love song to now a Jeep commercial. and then last year I get a note from the people who do the Ray Donovan show. And I don't know if you're familiar with that show. It's on Showtime.
1: Yeah, uh-huh. Sure.
0: They want to use it in the season finale of season 4. And so I talked to them and I said, sure, it sounds like, you know, I mean, they're going to have a dance scene in the end. And just to see John Voight dance to Rock Me Gently, I thought, it can't get better than this. This is really cool. And then the season five opener, they wanted to reprise it again. And I just thought, well, you know, I'm just lucky. I really am lucky to have the song remembered in a couple of different ways, and it keeps coming up in people's consciousness, you know. So you know, that and the Jeep commercial and a couple of other things that have happened with that song, I just feel, as again, very blessed to, you know, have written a song that continues to be part of the tapestry of well, not so much the music business, because it continues to get played, but part of the advertising world. It's pretty cool.
2: You know, you say lucky. I say it's good music, and it has staying power, because you can listen to these songs, and dating back to Baby I Love You and Sugar Sugar, I always feel better when the song comes on, and we have it on our rotation during our day shift and during our Vinyl Year show, which we're doing right now. And every time it comes on, I feel better after it's over, because I've had a chance to sing along to it. So I don't think it's all luck, Andy.
0: Well, you know what? You know, for me, knowing so many artists and so many writers that have had their heart broken because, you know, a song came out but wasn't able to get the traction, and you know, some of them do and some of them don't in my life, and I'm always, you know, I've been blessed with more that did than didn't, so there's more comfort in my spirit knowing that I've been lucky and blessed than seeing it from any other place. So but thank you for your kind words. I appreciate it.
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13: Jason Henderson here with your market recap for corn in July. Is up 3.25 at 455.60. September is up 4.5 at 464.20. And December is up 4.75 at 482.20. And for Kansas City wheat, July is down 4.5 at 665.20. And then September is down 4.75 at 676.60. And December is down 5 at 692.20. And then looking into soybeans, July is up 9.25 at 1194.40. August is up 11.25 at 1196, and September is up 12.25 at 1185.20. And then for the soybean meal, July is up 3.35 at 3.50 at 3.34.10, and August is up 3.80 at 3.27.30, and then September is up 3.50 at 3.22.90. And then taking a look over into cotton, Let's see. We are July is up 8 at 769.60. October is down 13 at 776.60. And then December is up 29 at 789.50. And then take a look over at the livestock features. The live cattle for June is down 167 at 249.97.50. August is down 150 at 241.10. October is down 140 at 232.50, 23.25.70. And then for feeder cattle, August is down 160 at 35.30.20. And then September is down 155 at 35.02.50. And then October is down 147 at 34.70. And then for lean hogs, June is down 62 at 96.97. July is at 102.12. And August is at 10.09.20. And that was a look at your markets here on KFRN.
2: Once again, we're going to continue our conversation with Andy Kim. Phil Casper and I had a chance to sit down and talk with Andy Kim in a show we call The Vinyl Years on our FM station. And I just thought it was so interesting to hear from this kid from Canada who moved as a teenager to New York City, who hit it big with the Archie's song Sugar Sugar. He co-wrote it. He was in the Archie's band, actually, that recorded the song. So he was on that number one hit record and then went on to have great success through the into the 70s, Rock Me Gently. Fun to hear his conversation about it hitting big, and then also it coming back again with the Jeep commercial that he was a part of. He has been a multiple award winner in his home country of Canada. He debuted back in 1968, just 16 years old, when he arrived in New York City, and has continued to put out music. He's going to be touring very, very soon and continues to make new music. Here's more of that conversation with Andy Kim on the front porch.
1: Well, it's been a lot of fun talking to you, Andy. I do want to tell you that I have a 17-year-old daughter. When I let her know, I'd sent her a text and said I was going to get a talk to you, and she immediately sent back lyrics to Sugar Sugar. She knew immediately who I was talking about at 17. So I think with Rocky too, it's just great music that caught on, and you know, here we are 40 plus years later and still singing along to your great music.
0: Well, Sugar Sugar is one of those things. It's just incredible. I do a lot of charity work, and this weekend I donated my time and my bands to the Sisters of the Sacred Heart, and some of them had flown in from around the world, and the head Sister Superior flew in from Italy, and I mean the eldest Nun was 95, and I think the youngest was maybe in her late 50s or 60s. And, and I sing the song. I sing Baby, I Love You and So Good Together and on, and then I get to Sugar Sugar and Rock Me Gently. And I get off, and there's a swarm of the beautiful nuns and from the Sacred Heart, and they know the song. And they were singing along, and I thought to myself, "Well, you know, I sure have needed all the prayers that anyone can give me through the years." And so I asked them to pray for me, because, you know, I figure I'm just starting my career, and so they said a little prayer in unison, and it was beautiful.
2: How awesome! How active are you guys right now, and is there new stuff that you're continuing to work on?
0: Yeah, I'm going to go. I'm in the studio in about maybe the next month.
2: Awesome.
0: And, here's what you should know about me. I have no known skills except what I do. So You know, when there's a plumbing situation, I have to call somebody. When there's this, I have to call somebody. But I know I can write songs, and I know that I love creating. So I have no choice except to do what I know how to do and what I love to do. And as I said, the good graces of the people that have loved my music have allowed me to live a great, great life, and I'm always indebted to that. I love performing. I love, you know, just getting on a plane or you know, getting on a bus and driving somewhere, because, you know, there's always going to be someone who will always give you the very best of them. And, you know, you, as I may have mentioned earlier or not, I know that I walk down the street and sometimes someone will recognize me, and I'm always seeing the better part of them. So that to me is pretty cool.
2: Well, you can say you're lucky and blessed, and I believe that you are, but your music has certainly made us lucky and blessed to have had a chance to hear it, and for us today to get a chance to visit with you has just been super. We appreciate all the time, and Phil, I don't know if you have anything else you want to ask before we let him go, because we've taken a lot of his time already.
1: Yeah, no, Andy, I just want to say for us here at the Vinyl Years, we will continue to play your music as long as our listeners will let us, which will probably never let up. So looking forward to hearing the new stuff as well, and just know that your music's going to live along for a long time.
0: Well, you know what? Thank you so much. You know, look, here's what I learned a long time ago. I was kind of pretty crushed when my dad passed on, and he lived a long life, but it was his time. He was 94 years old, and I just didn't know how to deal with it. And then one day, a couple of years later, because I was in denial for the most part, I thought about the fact that maybe we are born with a certain amount of heartbeats. We don't know how many we've been given, and so we must treasure those heartbeats, and we want to share them with the love of what we want to, you know, create or do or be around the people that will make those heartbeats worthwhile. And every time you're around people that you really don't want to be around because they're a problem or you get angry, just kind of let it go, because you're not going to get those heartbeats back. So to both of you, you ain't going to get those heartbeats back that you spent with me. And I can't thank you enough for sharing those with me, because I'm not going to get mine back either. So as many heartbeats as I have left, I really had a great, great time with this conversation, so I appreciate it very much.
2: Beautifully said, Andy, beautifully said, and we do thank you. Ladies and gentlemen, Andy Kim with us on the Vinyl Years. Again, Andy Kim has been our guest on the front porch. What a cool guy, first off, and to be appreciated by him. And the conversation we had was really really fun for Phil Casper and myself to have that conversation. Again, on our FM show, we recorded that for the Vinyl Years, but I just thought it was so interesting, the work of Andy Kim and the words of Andy Kim. It was worth sharing with you right here on the front porch.
14: So many people suffer from neuropathy, like George Sandeman from Clay Center did.
15: I could hardly stand on my feet, or I had to sit because they hurt too much.
14: George went to Kansas Regenerative Medicine Center for their neuropathy treatment program, and his initial results were amazing.
15: I could not believe it. All the tingling and feeling like you're walking on glass went away that first week. Two treatments.
14: Other neuropathy symptoms improved more gradually, and 5 months later,
15: it has worked for me.
14: Kansas Regenerative Medicine Center in Manhattan and Kansas City.
16: Breaking news at Town Hall. I'm Bob Agnew in Washington. U.S. and Iranian negotiators have reached a tentative agreement that would extend the current ceasefire by 60 days and launch talks on Iran's nuclear program. It would still have to be approved by President Trump. A new poll shed some light on which Democrats are popular with Democrat voters as the party looks ahead to 2028.
17: The new Emerson College survey finds former Transportation Secretary Pete Buttigieg leading with 18% support. During his remarks at the National Action Network conference last month, he hinted at a possible run for president.
16: And number two on the list of Democrat favorites is California Governor Gavin Newsom. The number of uninsured Americans is growing in this country.
18: According to the U.S. Centers for Disease Control and Prevention, the number of uninsured grew by about 800,000 people in 2025. And the Congressional Budget Office estimates that 10 million more low-income Americans could lose their Medicaid coverage because of changes passed into law last year. The healthcare research nonprofit KFF says 5 million fewer people are expected to enroll in Marketplace health programs in 2026 because of this year's expiration of Affordable Care Act subsidies, which had lowered premiums. The Trump administration has suggested that projected declines in coverage indicate a drop in fraudulent and ineligible enrollees. Donna Warder, Washington.
16: Here's Alex Viega now with the latest on mortgage rates.
19: Mortgage buyer Freddie Mac says the average rate on a 30-year mortgage rose this week to 6.53%. The average rate is now at its highest level in 9 months, though it remains below where it was this time last year. Mortgage rates have been mostly trending higher as oil prices and expectations for higher inflation have increased due to the war with Iran. That's pushed up long-term bond yields that lenders use as a guide to pricing home loans.
16: And more new highs on Wall Street. The Dow closed up by about 21 points. The Nasdaq up 242. And the S&P 500 up 43. More from townhall.com.
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22: Welcome to Ag Perspectives. I'm Lexi Bates, and today we have an episode of the Corn Growers Podcast, hosted by Dusty Weiss. In this episode, he discusses athleisure wear and how they're using corn to manufacture this specific type of clothing with his guests Andrea Vanderhoff and Harley Jansen.
23: We're going to learn about a new way that corn can become a part of more Americans' daily lives. And it starts with a little term that's kind of popular right now, athleisure. Now, for those of us that are blue jeans and steel toes kind of guys, maybe you're not familiar with the term, but it's clothes that can be worn both to the gym and around the house. Athletic, leisure, athleisure. Huge and growing segment of the market, and we're looking at ways to make these items out of corn. I'm Dusty Weiss, and today we are joined by NCGA Director of Outputs and Measurements, Harley Jansen, as well as Andrea Vanderhoff, Director of Technology and Sustainability at CORE LLC, and they are going to fill us in on this new opportunity for corn in the athleisure market. So Harley, Andrea, welcome to the show. Thanks for joining us.
24: Thank you.
23: So let's start with you, Andrea, because I understand that CORE has an affiliation with Cargill, which is a name that a lot of our growers might be familiar with. Can you tell me a little bit more about CORE's background?
24: Sure. CORE is a joint venture between Cargill and Helm. Cargill, of course, is a grain commodity trader, also expert in large-scale fermentation. Helm is in charge of the marketing and distribution of our product. What our company does is make one product, and that product is called Kira. And it is a 1,4 butane diol, which I'll talk a little bit more about. But part of what we're trying to do is take reliance off of fossil fuels and use annually renewable corn as our feedstock instead to make some of the products that we use every day.
3: Now, of course, that's the kind of thing that when you're talking to a corn farmer, it makes our eyebrows shoot up and we're excited to hear about it. But what about you? What's your background and what do you do at CORE in Cargill?
24: Sure. So I'm the Director of Technology and Sustainability for CORE. I previously have a long history with Cargill. And in this role, what I do is I help to educate customers and potential customers and really just the general public about the things that they use every day, what has petroleum and how corn can be used instead. I work with our customers also to see if this product will fit into their current manufacturing and help them to adapt and adjust so that they're able to decrease their product carbon footprint, but get the same great results that they previously have had with just a slightly more unique product.
3: So a lot to talk about there, and I am going to enjoy picking your brain a little bit here, Andrea. But first, I want to learn a little bit more about Harley, because it's your first time on the show here, Harley, but you have been in the ag industry for a long time. Tell me a little bit about your background, please, and how'd you end up at NCGA?
6: Yeah, thanks for having me. I'm a fifth-generation family farmer in North Central Iowa that's had about a 20-year career at the intersection of technology and agriculture. I'm an engineer by degree and have really worked on various elements of the ag tech boom that's happened. But most recently, through a connection, got connected with NCGA and this opportunity to lead the production and sustainability action team, and really the idea that we are science-based and math-driven. So how do we allow ourselves to really understand how our inputs are used? So whether that's the innovations that we have in seed and crop protection and our production practices, all the way through how does that interact with how we prove it with the math? So LCA modeling, chain of custody models are all part of what I work on. And naturally, as a farmer, it's easy to advocate for other farmers. And that's probably the most fun part of the job.
3: You said fifth generation farmer. What can you tell me about your operation there in Iowa? How many acres you work in? What kind of crops you bringing up?
6: Yeah, we're about 1,500 acres of corn and soybeans. I work and farm with my dad and my brother. Growing up, we were a farrow to finish operation. So worked in the livestock sector a bit as well.
3: Awesome. And of course, you guys have me feeling like odd man out here because you're also based in the Pella, Iowa area as well. Isn't that right, Andrea?
24: Yes, that's correct.
3: You guys are neighbors.
6: Yeah, we have been over the years.
24: We have been, yes.
3: Well, that's great. Pella is a beautiful community out there in Iowa, and certainly I've enjoyed my visits out there as well. But let's talk about the full scope of the situation here. We heard last episode that here in the corn industry, we're looking at a 17 billion bushel corn crop from last year, which is incredible, but it gives us a serious pile of corn that we've got to move. So, Harley, what work are you and your team at NCGA doing to chip away at that pile?
6: Yeah, I think it really starts with what does having a demand-centric mentality look like and almost returning to our roots from a business development mindset. So how do we open those markets and create some demand for this corn? And certainly even more forward-looking, as we have technologies like automation and autonomy happening in the fields, while at the same time having new genetics and new gains, there's concern that that pile is going to keep growing. And so one of the ways that we know that we can drive demand is by connecting what we do with what we have. And so that means getting engaged in the math and understanding that new market access might have as much to do with us being able to prove and show some of the attributes that go along with that corn. So whether that's the carbon intensity score, or whether that's water quality or water usage or other sustainability opportunities, we're trying to leverage and drive that demand opportunity around the fact that we, as U.S. corn producers, are the most sustainable, reliable, consistent feedstock into many of these new opportunities. And it just so happens that we can connect a plant-based, non-fossilized solution into some of these new markets that Andrea will talk about.
3: So in addition to occasionally being neighbors with Andrea, sounds like that gives you guys another great reason to interact with each other there, is she's working on essentially a solution to a problem that we have here at NCGA. We're solving this demand problem and we're getting creative to do it. So Andrea, can you tell us a little bit more about the work at Cargill to increase that corn demand?
24: Sure. So as you know, Cargill grinds a lot of corn, somewhere in the area of nearly a million bushels throughout the U.S. every day. So that's a lot of corn. Now, Cargill really likes to leverage what they do well. One of the things that they do exceptionally well is large-scale fermentation. So there are a couple of different joint ventures right now that Cargill is part of. Avencia, which is in the Blair, Nebraska location, and then Kira, or CORE, which is the venture that we're here to talk about today. Part of what their goal here also is to debottleneck and kind of de-risk some of that supply chain. We know that there's a lot of volatility in the petro market. And by using a feedstock like corn, we're able to get much more stable pricing, much more consistent feedstock, just as Harley said. And we're able to decrease the product carbon footprints of a lot of products that people are already using. So with that, we rely really heavily on organizations like NCGA to help us get those numbers and use real data to be able to get that to our customers to let them know that what we're claiming is actually based on solid data that's regionally available.
3: So as you're then trotting out this new technology to take corn feedstock and turn it into athleisure items, let's talk a little bit more about that market. When I think athleisure, probably the most prominent thing that's going to pop into people's minds is yoga pants, right? That's the thing that has kind of been the fashion wunderkind over the last decade or so here. But we're talking about all sorts of different stuff that's made from that stretchy, form-fitting material that kind of seems like it's in everything these days. We're talking pullover shirts, Under Armour, socks. What other sorts of items are we talking about here?
24: You know, something a lot of us don't like to think about, but a lot of adult incontinence wear, diapers, medical things, like we think about the stockings and things like that as well. So those are all components that we use from the very beginning of life to the end of life, where this component also goes into. Also, when we think about we're putting these things against our skin, we want to know where that's coming from. We want to know the origin of, and if we can know all the way down to the farmer who grew this crop, it's a great story. And we're really proud of that transparency and that traceability that we have. And that's part of what Kira is trying to do, is let the customers know where their products are actually coming from.
3: Well, it's certainly better than pumping it out of the ground. And, you know, we're talking about shirts, pants, things that traditionally they've been made out of these stretchy materials, things like spandex and elastane. And those are all made from a petrochemical base. This is stuff coming from oil that's pumped from the ground?
24: Correct, it is. If you want me to go through and explain kind of how we get from the corn plant to the actual athleisure wear, I certainly can do that if you want just a quick rundown.
3: Oh, please, by all means. I mean, this is some Bill Nye the Science Guy stuff here.
24: So not to steal Harley's thunder, but corn, the kernel itself is made up of four main components. And Cargill, at the facility adjacent to ours, were able to break that component down into those four parts. The part that we care most about is the starch component. And that makes up about 60%, a little bit more than that, of the corn kernel. We break that starch down into a more simple sugar, which we call dextrose or glucose. And then we have a unique organism that actually uses that dextrose and ferments it into a product, 1,4-butanediol, or called Kira. Now, from a molecular standpoint, it looks exactly like the product that's made from oil. A scientist, quite frankly, can't tell the difference between the two. Other than that backbone, the carbon of one is petro-based, the backbone of the other is plant-based. From there, we go through another conversion step that we don't do at our facility, but it's sent to another facility. It's blended then with another chemical and then spun down into part of that elastic fiber that brings about the stretchiness that we all know and love.
3: That's really cool to hear. And certainly I know what Harley's answer would be if I asked why corn is a good input for this, because we got a lot of corn and we got to use some corn here. But from a manufacturer's standpoint, why would you say that corn's a great input for projects like this?
22: Pausing for a quick break for KFRM's planning forecast. More Ag Perspectives after this.

0: It's time now for the Kennequick Case IH 2026 Wheat Harvest Tour Report, sponsored in part by Kansas Wheat, Kaufman Seeds Incorporated, Purple Wave Auction, and KFRM.
1: I'm Lexi Bates for KFRM. Joining me is Brody Walker. He works for Wheeler Brothers Grain. He is currently in the sprayer right now working on fertilizer. So Brody, thank you for joining me today.
2: No problem, ma'am.
1: And can you tell me a little bit about what you're working on, what you're doing in the sprayer out here?
2: Well, today I did about 125 acres on spreading 2800. It's a liquid fertilizer for mostly Bermuda and alfalfa grass for the grazing, but I also do the

0: out with your work so far this season?
1: Luckily for me, I got a really good manager and boss, so it's not that big of a deal. It's just long hours, and you got to be prepared. Once you come prepared, it's not that bad. And that's it. And that's usually, it gets some good pay once you get the hours in. The thing is it's a seasonal. It's only going to last a short amount of time, so you got to be on top of that.
0: Awesome. Well, thanks for the update, Brody.
1: Yes, no problem, ma'am.
0: That's been Brody Walker for Wheeler Brothers Grain in the sprayer. I'm Lexi Bates for KFRM.
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4: Now time for a weather update here on KFRM. For Nebraska, today will be mostly cloudy with showers and thunder showers, otherwise more clouds than sun, highs in the low to mid 70s, west to the low to mid 80s. Southeast winds will be at 5 to 15 miles per hour. Tonight, mainly cloudy with showers along with some scattered thunder showers, lows in the mid 50s to around 60 with southeast winds of 5 to 15 miles per hour. And for tomorrow in Nebraska, staying rather cloudy with scattered showers and storms expected, highs in the upper 70s to low 80s with southeast winds of 10 to 20 miles per hour. Tomorrow night, mostly cloudy with a chance for scattered showers and storms, lows in the low to mid 50s, west to the low to mid 60s, in the east, southeast winds of 5 to 15 miles per hour. For Oklahoma today, mainly cloudy with a good chance for showers and storms, highs in the mid 70s to around 80, east to northeast winds 5 to 15 miles per hour. Tonight in Oklahoma, mostly cloudy with scattered showers and storms, lows in the mid and upper 50s in the panhandle to the low to mid 60s further east, light east to southeast winds. And then for tomorrow in Oklahoma, more clouds than sun with scattered showers and storms, highs in the upper 70s to mid 80s with south winds of 5 to 15 miles per hour, gust over 20 in the panhandle. And tomorrow night for Oklahoma, chance for showers and storms, otherwise partly to mostly cloudy, lows in the mid 50s in the western portion of the panhandle to low 60s to around 70 elsewhere, south winds 5 to 15 miles per hour. And then for the Kansas forecast today, more clouds than sun with showers and thunderstorms expected around the state. Highs in the 70s, around 80, east winds 10 to 15 miles per hour. Tonight will be mostly cloudy with scattered showers and storms expected. Lows in the low to mid 50s, west to the upper 50s, and low 60s elsewhere. East to southeast winds 5 to 10 miles per hour. And for tomorrow, mainly cloudy skies with scattered showers and storms, highs in the upper 70s and low 80s, south to southeast winds 10 to 15 miles per hour. And tomorrow night, partly to mostly cloudy with scattered showers and storms, lows in the low to mid 50s and the far west to the 60s elsewhere across the state, south to southeast winds 5 to 15 miles per hour. But that was a look into your weather here on KFRM 550 AM radio.
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0: by Dusty Weiss?
1: Yeah, that's a great question. The reason that it's a great input for us is consistency. And that's really what it comes down to. We have a cleaner feedstock. When I say cleaner, a more predictable feedstock. We are able to process those corn kernels down into those individual components. And we start with a dextrose product that doesn't have a lot of the other unknown or varied components that a petro component might. And now that makes a difference in our final product as well. We are producing a more sustainable product, but in addition to that, we're producing a product that has better quality, clarity, color characteristics, etc., than the petro ones on the market currently. So it's just a more consistent feedstock.
2: So I only got to look around at the after-school pickup line to remind myself what an opportunity there is for athleisure to grow here. But when the corn market looks at athleisure as a potential space to expand out its footprint, Harley, what would you say the opportunity is here? Have we quantified that?
3: To an extent, one of the things that we've done fundamentally is really worked on the real miracle is that we can go from corn and from sustainably grown corn to a carbon chain. And we've seen that happen in the form of ethanol, and that has benefited us tremendously in that light duty motor vehicle fuel segment. And it's fantastic for it. And that's great. Innovation has continued to happen in a lot of different spaces and in that spot, but it's allowed us to open up our mind to the reality that we can get a plant-based, non-fossilized carbon chain. And that can go into lots and lots of different things. So whether it is the athleisure wear that we're talking about today, or whether it is that broader market category of ethanol to olefins or ethanol into polyethylene, we start to quickly realize that there's a segment of the world, and I'm sure we're going to talk about it yet today, but there's a segment of consumers that would be very interested in a plant-based, non-fossilized polyethylene, polyurethanes, and the ability to get into some of these things. That's where some of this even explodes further. Globally, roughly 450, 480 million metric tons of plastic is generated every year. If we look at the polyethylene component of that, and then what that would mean to convert to ethanol, you know, we're talking about a market that at just 10% of the plastics market would be a bigger industry than our current entire ethanol industry from a corn demand standpoint. And so just even maybe more realistically, is there 1% or 2% or 3% of the global plastic and broader biosynthetic fiber market that's interested in a plant-based solution that has a significantly smaller carbon footprint, that has many other sustainability characteristics that are far superior to petroleum? Yeah, I think so. I think that there's a good chunk of consumers that are interested in what we have to offer. And it's going to take a lot of hard work, but that market size is massive.
1: I think to Harley's point, our particular component also goes into a lot of the things that he mentioned. It's also a precursor for polyurethane, for thermopolyurethane, for PBT, for, you know, the single-use plastic market. So I think together working with organizations like NCGA, I think we just need to reach the right customers and the right individuals in those processing units to be able to push this into the consumer markets that need it most.
2: Is that the biggest hurdle that we're facing right now? I mean, when you guys lay it out like this, it sounds like a really good idea. Absolutely. Yeah, make more of this stuff out of corn. Why is that not happening tomorrow?
1: Part of the hurdle that we're up against is that sustainability just isn't enough. Everyone wants to do the right thing, and everyone wants a more sustainable product. However, they don't want to pay for it, and they're not being incentivized to do so. Also, our biggest competitor is fossil fuels. And with the price of fossil fuels being low, though it's up and down right now, with it being historically low, it does make it much more difficult for us to compete against. And like I said, sustainability just isn't enough. We need a premium product. And that's what we're working to show people, is that our product is a premium product and then it can perform better than the fossil fuel-based conventional one that they're currently using.
2: Since the sustainability topic was brought up, I wanted to address another thing that sometimes comes up when we're looking at these plastic feedstocks versus corn feedstocks, and that's the plastic waste, right? We hear a lot about this on the news, bottles, straws, microplastics, all that stuff. It sits in the landfill. It takes however many thousand years to decompose. I imagine it's the same for athleisure clothes, right? When a pair of yoga pants is run the course of its life, it ends up in a dump. And how long does it sit there in the landfill?
1: There are actually some efforts in place right now, specifically for the elastane market, where some research is being done to see how that can more easily be recycled. In the textile world, the amount of effort and resources that are being put into recycling is a magnitude we can't even understand. However, if we can start with a bio-based product that is still recyclable and has the same degradation or possibly better degradation capabilities and characteristics, we'd be a heck of a lot better off.
2: So the sustainability case is pretty clear for evolving a market like athleisure and some of the others that we've talked about. But that leads me to a question. How does the corn that U.S. farmers grow today measure up to the kind of sustainability that companies are looking for?
3: Yeah. So certainly, we have a fantastic story to tell. And it's one that, at most basic form, we're farming less acres of corn than we did in the 1920s with thousands percent higher productivity. We're doing it at a better nutrient use efficiencies. We use our resources better every single year. That's part of just the reality of we are working in a commodity market. So the economic law of commodities says that price is going to chase costs, which means we have to get more efficient and better every single year. American farmers are fantastic at that. And we've got a fantastic story to tell. But just a narrative is not enough. We have to back it up with verifiable data. And historically, we haven't always had the most up-to-date publicly available data sets. The math that represents us as corn farmers has been a bit archaic. And so a significant effort that we've had from an NCGA perspective is how do we support companies like CORE with their LCA efforts? How do we get data that becomes third-party verified and out in the public so that these models can point to these data sets and recognize that the amount of passes that we do on a field today is significantly less? We use significantly less fuel on a per acre basis than we did 20 years ago. But oftentimes the data sets are 20 years old, and it's a lot of hard work to get all of those types of data sets around the type of seed we use, the fertilizer we use, the practices we use, because our farmers have been very innovative in adopting those quickly and for good reasons. The data hasn't always kept up to speed, but these new markets are going to require that we have that data. And so the support that we try to offer companies like CORE is to really do some of that painstaking and not always fun work of digging into life cycle analysis models and figuring out where we have outdated data so that the products that they make can be represented as accurately as possible.
2: So besides having that data updated, what else will still need to be true for this kind of product to really bring home demand for farmers in the future?
3: Well, I think Andrea hit on it. Innovation is consistently getting us closer on the cost element of it. We need to keep investing in and driving that innovation. So the combination of a very near or just slightly different cost in feedstock, plus the sustainability story, opens up those downstream markets. And I don't know that we're ever going to be able to predict where that tipping point is, but it's the combination of the two. And as NCGA, we want to keep driving both of those things.
2: These are some of my favorite episodes to do just because I love to see the new and innovative uses for corn get discussed, and I love to see the way that these products get implemented and rolled out to market. As a, for instance, a few episodes back, we had one of the leaders from AirTerra on, and of course, AirTerra is replacing petro-based feedstock with corn-based feedstock for making filters, the kind of filters that filter the air that runs through your HVAC system at home or through your car or something like that. And I heard through the grapevine that after we did that podcast episode with them, there was actually a fair amount of interest from people who wanted to check out their website, buy some of their filters, put it in their furnace at home. And so, Andrea, if somebody is interested in supporting companies that you use Core's product to create athleisure or anything else, what are some of the brand names that we can pick up off the shelf and at the store to wear outfits that are sourced from Korn?
1: Well, I'm going to have to tell you, you'll have to be a little bit more patient. We are not able to release brands quite yet. We hope to, in the next short while, be able to come out with these are the brands. This is where you can find it, et cetera. And, you know, we are available into more markets than just athleisure wear. So the footwear market, automotive, many of those components, beauty and personal care, single-use plastics, like I mentioned, really, it is a huge market, and we will be so excited to be able to put those brands out there when we're able to.
2: Is there a resource online for us to keep up with the developments at Core?
1: Yes, it's mykira.com is the website.
2: And we'll drop a link to that in the episode description as well. Well, I've got to tell you, it's exciting again to hear about these future forward applications for Korn. I tell folks that farmers are the original scientists all the time, and this is just one more example of that. But it's been a lot of fun for me to chat with you two and hear about what's going on in this area. NCGA Director of Outputs and Measurements, Harley Jansen, and Andrea Vanderhoff, Director of Technology and Sustainability at Core.
0: Thank you for tuning in to Ag Perspectives. This has been an episode of the Corn Growers Podcast. I'm Lexi Bates reporting for KFRM. Have a great day.

0: everyone. I'm Chad Wolf with your Northwest Kansas update on 550 KFRM. Happy Thursday. Rain across Northwest Kansas beginning yesterday morning for parts of the area, for sure by later on in the afternoon and into the evening, even overnight. And here this morning, rain could possibly continue in parts of the area here this morning through the afternoon hours, but expected to kind of dissipate as we work through the day here today. Yesterday and last night's activity, nice scattered rainfall around Northwest Kansas. About everybody at least registering something in the rain gauge. Of course, some more than others. That being said, you'll find the variability in those rainfall reports as we work through them. Let's get started on that as we make a trip around the area. Weskin, farther out west, reporting 69 points. Sharon Springs, south of town, 90 points. Winona area, couple reports there, 35 points, 26 points. Oakley, 23 points, 40 points. Here's a report south of town, several miles, of 92 points. South of Grinnell, 20 points. Quinner area, 76, 17, 15, 55 points. Waukini, biggest rainfall total in the area I seen down that way, around an inch, 75 north of town here, 75 points, 70 points, 32 points, an inch, 39 over the Ogalla way. Looks like Goodland, couple reports out that way, 28 points, 64 points. Colby Levant area, 49 points, 43 points, 32 points, 52 points. Up north along that Highway 36 corridor, Bird City, 28 points. Another report is 62 points here, 75 and 76 points right around McDonald's on the hills of some pretty good rains up that way last week. Other reports around Northwest Kansas, Atwood, 53 points, 69 points. Over around Ludell, a report of about a quarter of an inch. Here's about 50 points near Herndon. Hoxie, 33 points, 88 points, 79 points. Moreland, one report over that way, 19 points, 37 points near Dresden, 56 points near Hill City. So again, nice rain around Northwest Kansas, really scattered. If you got under some of those showers yesterday afternoon, you've seen quite a bit of rain. Some folks having to wait till last night and this morning to get in on that rain. But again, nice rain around Northwest Kansas. Didn't see any severe weather along with it. So good news there. Like I say, could continue with some rain here today. Some more rain chances later on this upcoming weekend, first part of next week. That's your Northwest Kansas update for Thursday. Talk to you tomorrow to wrap up the week. For your KFRM News, the voice of the Plains, I'm Chad Wolf.
1: Attitude is everything. I'm Mitch Anthony with today's Daily Dose. Imagine a school where you would give the test first and then teach the lesson. I think if there was such, I might send my kids, maybe even go myself. Why? Because that's exactly how this school called life goes. Experience is a hard teacher, it's been said. She always gives the test first and the lesson afterwards. I meet up with a lot of folks who often wonder if they're making the grade in this school. So often we encounter situations and circumstances that we're unprepared for and consequently feel we didn't do as well on the test as we could have. But the fact of the matter is, most of the tests that life presents blindside us. They're all pop quizzes. So don't be all that surprised if you're not pulling straight A's or possibly even if you've flunked a test or two. The most important thing in this school is to simply pay attention. Experience is just a fancy name that everyone gives to their mistakes. And all the lessons in this school of life are taken from them. Remember, no matter what kind of grades you're making, you can make the honor roll just by showing up for the lesson that comes after the test. Mitch Anthony reminding you once again that life is whatever you make it. Mitch Anthony here to tell you about the R Extra Mile, a charity that uses your extra airline miles to help cancer patients get where they need to go. Serious illness takes a toll not only physically but financially as well, with lost wages, chemotherapy, insurance deductibles, and travel costs. 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
8: Breaking news at Town Hall. I'm Bob Agnew in Washington. U.S. and Iranian negotiators have reached a tentative agreement that would extend the current ceasefire by 60 days and launch talks on Iran's nuclear program. It would still have to be approved by President Trump. A new poll sheds some light on which Democrats are popular with Democrat voters as the party looks ahead to 2028.
9: The new Emerson College survey finds former Transportation Secretary Pete Buttigieg leading with 18% support. During his remarks at the National Action Network conference last month, he hinted at a possible run for president.
8: And number two on the list of Democrat favorites is California Governor Gavin Newsom. The number of uninsured Americans is growing in this country.
10: According to the U.S. Centers for Disease Control and Prevention, the number of uninsured grew by about 800,000 people in 2025. And the Congressional Budget Office estimates that 10 million more low-income Americans could lose their Medicaid coverage because of changes passed into law last year. The healthcare research nonprofit KFF says 5 million fewer people are expected to enroll in Marketplace health programs in 2026 because of this year's expiration of Affordable Care Act subsidies, which had lowered premiums. The Trump administration has suggested that projected declines in coverage indicate a drop in fraudulent and ineligible enrollees. Donna Water, Washington.
8: Here's Alex Viega now with the latest on mortgage rates.
11: Mortgage buyer Freddie Mac says the average rate on a 30-year mortgage rose this week to 6.53%. The average rate is now at its highest level in 9 months, though it remains below where it was this time last year. Mortgage rates have been mostly trending higher as oil prices and expectations for higher inflation have increased due to the war with Iran. That's pushed up long-term bond yields that lenders use as a guide to pricing home loans.
8: And more new highs on Wall Street. The Dow closed up by about 21 points. The Nasdaq up 242. And the S&P 500 up 43. More from townhall.com.
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2: The U.S. House passed legislation recently authorizing the sale of E15 gasoline year-round. Farm Bureau economist Faith Parham says much work remains to be done to get E15 permanently authorized.
14: Next, the bill will head over to the Senate side. The Senate will have to come up with their version, and we'll see what they come up with, and then they'll put the two versions together. It'll be signed into law by the president, and then we can have year-round E15.
2: On a related note, the EPA has finalized the renewable fuel standards for 2026 and 27.
14: It's going to be some of the highest renewable volume obligations that we've ever seen under the program, so that'll have steady demand for our conventional fuels like ethanol and really increase some of those demands like biofuels.
15: Find out more about how biofuels are helping farmers' bottom lines at fb.org. And listen again here for more from the Voice of Agriculture, Kansas Farm Bureau.
16: You're tuned in to Agriculture Today, and we start our show discussing the use of drones in crop fields for this time of year with K-State Agriculture Precision Specialist Deepak Joshi. Deepak, thanks for joining us today.
17: Thank you, Sylvie, for inviting me here.
16: Deepak, for this time of year for crop producers and crop fields, how are you seeing the use of drones be able to be used?
17: Thank you, Sylvie. That's a great question, actually. Yeah. Nowadays, drones are transforming the agriculture and it can be used for many, many purposes, actually. So, for example, right now, our growers are in the early growing early planting phase. So drone, right now, it can be especially used for the early season scouting, actually, scouting the field to see the, what's the germination condition in the field. So we can, use, these drones for any crop we want, like corn, soybean, sorghum, or, whatever we're planting. So it can be used for the, all the crop and, scouting the field for the early season, so that we can make a better early decision.
16: And when you are scouting those fields, what are you looking for with the drone?
17: That's a great question. As I said, it depends on the, our objective, what we want to, do, and early season, we scout for the plant germination and stand count. Stand count, especially. So right after the planting, we want to see what's a germination pattern in the field. And if there are any missing, germination or if there are any gap in the rows, so that if we can find our early at the right time, we can make a replanting decision as well. So that's one of the main purpose for the early season scouting. And also it gives us the idea about what's our field look like. If there are any wet spot in the field, if there are any, you know, how much crop residue we have from the previous year. So all those are really important information to the grower. Actually, if we have a too wet condition, maybe grower don't want to use their tractor or drive their tractor on those spot, actually. So it will impact their driving capability in the field, actually. So it can be used for many early season decisions.
16: Are there different types of imaging that can be used during this time frame?
17: That's a great question, actually. So we recently put an article at the e-update, and we discussed about the two different images there. One is RGB, which is just like the same image that you can take a picture from your phone, actually. But the only difference is you are now taking the picture from the top of the sky for the aerial view, actually. And with the RGB image, as I said, it's just the same what human eye can see as well on the normal condition. So from the RGB image, you can see the soil condition, if there any water spot there, you know, if there residue there, you know, if there any combine or tractor or irrigator track passes there, you know, all those can be seen with the RGB image. And also the weed, actually, if we have an early season weed, so RGB image can be used to see those weed, actually. And another is a multispectral, which is more advanced than the RGB image. So with the multispectral, we can determine the NDVI map. So NDVI map is more detailed information, and it provides more information that human eye cannot see, actually. So with the NDVI, if the value ranges from 0 to 1, so higher NDVI or that or close to 1 means plant is healthy. There is more green crop in the early season, actually. So lower NDVI or close to 0 means there is a bare soil. There is no crop in the field, actually. So all these information can be very helpful using those two RGB and then NDVI maps.
16: And why might you suggest someone going to do drone scouting versus still manually going in and scouting fields?
17: Yeah, that's a very important. As I said, like a scouting, early season scouting is very important to make an early season decision. If we make a right decision in the early season, we'll have a better yield at the end of the season. So it's important. And then main question, how to do the scouting? We have a big field, like this one of the field was 150 acre, can we walk all around every corner of that 150 acre? Actually, that's a question, actually. So it's almost too much time consuming and also labor intensive work, actually. If we want to scout manually, it's going to take almost your whole half day, actually. But with a drone, we can fly a drone and it can cover whole 150 acre in 30 minutes. And in 30 minutes, you have a whole picture of your field and you know what's your field condition. So using a drone is a very time effective, less labor consuming and very high accuracy as well. But sometimes we have to make sure that, using the drone image, if we find out some problem issue in the field, so we should go on those spot and just to validate that as well, doing the manual scouting sometime.
16: And for producers using drones, what are some barriers to entry or maybe things that are holding them back?
17: It's a technology. Sometimes it can be using a technology, especially for the first time user, could be a challenge. First thing, we need to get the FAA drone pilot license. That's required to use the drone for any commercial purpose. So, and then also some challenge could be the, image processing after you fly the drone, actually. But we are here at K-State. We can help all the grower if they want to learn about how to process those images. And we also help them to collect the drone images from their field as well. So we are happy to help to use these technologies.
16: Deepak, you made a mention of the 150 acre field. And how long did that take you to go scout it with a drone?
17: If it's a nice day, like a no wind condition, if a less wind condition is nice day, it take me like around 30 minutes to fly and cover a whole 150 acre, actually.
16: So as we look forward for drones and our growing season, what are the next things that you'd be going out to scout with the drone?
17: As we started the growing season, so I'll be keep collecting and drone images from this field during the whole in season. So to monitor some additional issue as well, like if there is any nutrient deficiency in the plants later in the season, and if there are any disease spot there, if there are any insect damage on the field. So we will be monitoring the field throughout the growing season. It's not only the early season, but we can use for throughout the growing season for identifying different issues in the field, actually.
16: Deepak, I appreciate you taking the time to join us today.
17: Yeah, thank you so much, Selby. Thank you.
16: That was Kansas State University Agriculture Precision Specialist Deepak Joshi. Before we cut to a break, we're now going to be joined by Kansas Wheat's Gordon Clark with a recent Wheat Scoop.
18: I'm Gordon Clark, and for this week's Kansas Wheat Report, we'll be giving a nod to farmers just before harvest begins. Just before test cutting and the Kansas horizon turns from green to gold, there's an understanding across the plains that harvest is bigger than any one field. It is the product of months of risk, long days, uncertain weather, and generations of stewardship. And at the center of all of it is the farmer. Every part of the wheat industry depends on that moment. The trucks waiting at the elevator, the flour headed to the bakery, and the research happening in university labs, the export vessels loading grain at port, and the family buying a loaf of bread at the grocery store all begin with one decision made months earlier by a producer willing to plant a crop and believe in the season ahead. In Kansas and across the plains, wheat farmers carry a unique responsibility. They grow one of the world's most foundational foods while working against challenges they cannot control. Drought, freezes, disease pressure, volatile markets, and rising input costs. Yet year after year, they plant anyway. Not because farming is easy, but because feeding people matters. That commitment goes well beyond harvest. The wheat chain is often described as an industry, but in reality, it's a network of people connected by purpose. Plant breeders that spend decades developing stronger varieties, agronomists who work to solve production challenges in the field, millers and bakers all over the world that rely on the consistent quality of U.S. wheat. But none of it exists without producers. There are no test plots without farmers willing to try something new, no exports without grain in the bin, no flour without harvested bushels, no bread without someone willing to put a seed in the ground the previous fall and trust that rain will come, temperatures will cooperate, and the crop will make it to summer. That reality becomes especially visible this time of year. As combines begin preparing for harvest, there is an optimism in the air alongside uncertainty. Every season tells a different story. Some fields exceeded expectations, others fought drought, freeze damage, or disease pressure all spring long. Yet across the Wheat Belt, producers continue moving forward with the perseverance that defines agriculture. Wheat becomes more than a crop. It becomes a part of the story of rural America itself. That story reaches much further than Kansas. Kansas-grown wheat may end up in sandwich bread in Tokyo, noodles in Seoul, or flatbread in Africa or the Middle East. It may feed a family recovering from disaster or become part of a celebration meal halfway across the world. Wheat is one of the few crops that connects a Kansas wheat field directly to global food security. And that connection matters now more than ever. In a world facing population growth, geopolitical uncertainty, and increasing pressure on food systems, the work of wheat producers remains essential. Every acre harvested represents stability, nourishment, and the promise that food will continue reaching tables around the globe. As harvest is beginning, stay tuned to our channels for harvest reports. Kansas has already seen some test cutting this week. We plan to begin our reporting on Wheat Harvest 26 on Tuesday, May 26. If you see a farmer today, tell them thanks. For Kansas Wheat, I'm Gordon Clark.
16: If you'd like to find more from Kansas Wheat, you can do so by going to their website, kswheat.com. We're cutting to a short break now, but we'll be right back.
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20: It is discipline. And I remember when our kids were still at home, of course, our kids are grown now, but when our kids were still at home, of course, I was a pastor, and I had all the things that go with that. Every pastor knows all of that. You know, it's a 24-hour job. I would arrange in my schedule, if I knew I had something that I had to do at church that night, I would arrange to be home at 3 o'clock in the afternoon when the kids came home, and I'd have time with them, homework or whatever, before dinner, and then I'd go back to the church, but I spent that time with them. But that's discipline, because there's always something you could be doing during that time, you know.
22: Oh yeah.
20: And we have to say no to some things in order to say yes to the family.
21: More from Dr. Chapman at familyminute.org.
23: Now time for a weather update on this Wednesday, May 28th. For Nebraska, tonight mainly cloudy with showers along with some scattered thunderstorms. Lows in the mid-50s to around 60 with a southeast winds of 5 to 15 miles per hour. Friday will be staying rather cloudy with scattered showers and storms expected. Highs in the upper 70s to low 80s with southeast winds of 10 to 20 miles per hour. And for the Oklahoma forecast, tonight mostly cloudy with scattered showers and storms. Lows in the mid and upper 50s in the panhandle to the low to mid 60s further east. Light east to southeast winds. And then tomorrow, more clouds than sun with scattered showers and storms. Highs in the upper 70s to mid 80s with south winds of 5 to 15 miles per hour. Gust over 20 in the panhandle. And then for the Kansas forecast, tonight mostly cloudy with scattered showers and storms expected. Lows in the low to mid 50s, west to the upper 50s, and low 60s elsewhere. East to southeast winds, 5 to 10 miles per hour. And for tomorrow, mainly cloudy skies with scattered showers and storms. Highs in the upper 70s and low 80s, south to southeast winds, 10 to 15 miles per hour. And that was a look into your weather here on KFRM 550 AM Radio.
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1: 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Food hubs are centrally located businesses or organizations that aggregate, store, process, distribute, and market locally or regionally produced food products to meet demand. Ryan Shore with Flint Fresh, a Michigan-based food hub, says food hubs don't work without farmers. And he says he's becoming increasingly more nervous about the shortage of beginning farmers and ranchers.
4: There's always been a churn, right? Like, so there's excitement. And, you know, let's say 20 new farmers are, wow, they're all beginning this year. Great. Let's give them the education they need. And then, of course, farming is hard. There's a not small percentage of them that go, oh, this is harder than I thought. I'm not going to farm. But there's a few that stick around. And then the next year, there's another 20 that come in and the same thing happens. What's odd this year is that there's not another 20 coming in. We still have some stable mid to small size farms that we've worked with over time, but there's not new ones.
1: And he says,
4: I do think that anything that builds a market that people can be confident in would spur people to take it seriously. And maybe that labor and that effort is worth it because there's a certainty in the outcome.
1: I'm Megan Grebner with Healthy Living on Brownfield.
22: It's time for the Downing Report. Here's Rocky Downing.
24: Memorial Day has come and gone, and has kind of confused many because it seems a week earlier than normal. But once Memorial Day hits, all of a sudden it's hot dog season, and the age-old question of what do you put on your hot dog seems to just permeate its way across the universe. There's the standards. Chicago-style dog is topped with yellow mustard, dark green relish, onions, tomato slices, pepperoncini, cucumber slices, celery salt, and served in a steamy poppy seed bun. At least that's some of the condiments you'll find in Chicago. For New York, they serve them with steamed onions, pale yellow mustard sauce. Atlanta and many other areas of the southern U.S. say they have a dog that's dragged through the garden, or in other words, topped with coleslaw. Kansas City seems to be cornered into the sauerkraut with melted Swiss hot dogs. To venture out, in South Korea, vendors coat their hot dogs with sugar. In Quebec, Canada, in what they call a Michigan-style hot dog, it's served with spaghetti sauce. In some parts of South America, they often serve with potato chip crumbs, sliced onion, Colombian country cheese, honey, ketchup or mustard, and sometimes a little cooked quail egg on top. And in Venezuela, street vendors offer dogs with all, finely chopped cabbage, potato chip crumbs again, chopped onion, white cheese, ketchup, mustard, mayo, tomato sauce. Additional condiments offered include salsa, tartar sauce, Tabasco, spicy avocado sauce, cheese sauce, garlic sauce, onion sauces, and American barbecue sauce. I don't think there's a wrong way to serve up a hot dog. The sugar is really interesting, though, isn't it? Just don't force your hot dog condiments onto mine. Oh, and have a terrific Thursday. I'm Rocky Downing.
25: Is it legal for the president of a corporation to make a large charitable donation on behalf of his company? That question arose in the case of the president's pledge. I'm Curtis Howard with today's Point of Law. Carl Watson was young, energetic, and had a good scientific mind.
3: He started a small shop to make custom-designed circuit boards for computer manufacturers, and it turned out to be very successful. So successful that Carl incorporated and sold 49% of the stock to finance a bigger shop with better equipment. Carl became president and general manager of the Watson Corporation. One day a doctor that Carl knew came to his office. "Carl, we're trying to get funds for a new hospital in this area. The existing hospitals are overcrowded. Can I put your company down for $25,000? Carl, whose mind was really on the production report he was reading, said, Oh, sure, Jack, sure. And then he signed the corporation name to the pledge card his friend handed to him. A few weeks later, the hospital committee sent Carl a request for $25,000. Only then did Carl realize what he had done. He also realized that he hadn't consulted with his board of directors or stockholders about the donation. So he wrote the committee that because of his error and misunderstanding, his company would not be able to pay that amount. To Carl's surprise, the hospital committee filed suit against his corporation. The committee's attorney told the court, "Carl pledged his money to make a major contribution to a worthwhile community project. Other people have been influenced to make pledges on the strength of Carl's pledge. If it gets out that he's backed out of his pledge, others might back out also, and the entire project could fail. The Watson Corporation should be compelled to pay the $25,000. Carl's attorney argued, "As corporate president, Carl does not have unlimited powers. He doesn't own the whole company. Here, Carl went outside his authority by pledging a large amount that his stockholders would not have authorized. The pledge has no legal standing because Carl, as president, had no right to sign it. This suit should be dismissed." What did the court decide about the president's pledge? Is it legal for the president of a corporation to make a large charitable donation on behalf of his company? Yes, ruled a California court. Carl was general manager as well as president. He had authority to do anything appropriate to the conduct of the business. The pledge was appropriate because a new hospital would benefit his employees as well as others. It would also benefit the corporation through goodwill and public relations. So the pledge was not an unreasonable expenditure of the corporation's credit. Therefore, the Watson Corporation must pay the $25,000 pledge to the hospital. It's a point of law.
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9: Hello and good afternoon, everyone. This is Bartley Breglin with the USDA Market News Service with your local Kansas elevator grain bids for today, Thursday, May 28th. Kansas corn country elevators, northwest region, closed the day from 383 to 417. Southwest Kansas, 416 to 436. Southern Kansas saw 436. Western part of the state, 401 to 411. Central Kansas, 401. Terminal elevators, corn in Kansas today, northeast region, 450. Southern Kansas saw $4 to 406. Eastern, 431. Central, 406. Moving on to sorghum, country elevators in Kansas today, northwest region, 340 to 386, southwest Kansas, 361 to 376, southern region, 369, western Kansas, 356 to 366, and central Kansas sorghum, 362. Terminal elevators, Kansas sorghum, southern part of the state today, 347 to 371, eastern, 376, and central Kansas, 371 to 381. Soybeans, country elevators in Kansas today, northwest region 1090, southwest 1075 to 1085, southern Kansas 1095, and western region 1060. Kansas Soybeans Terminal Elevator, Southern Region today, 1105 to 1185. Eastern Kansas, 1150. Central, $11 to 1165. Mills and Processors. Soybeans Kansas today, southeast part of the state, 1215. Southern, 1190. And Eastern Kansas, 1175. Hard Red Winter Wheat Country Elevators in Kansas, Northwest Region today, 575 to 590. Southwest Kansas, 590 to 595. Southern Region, 590. Western, $5.95 to $6, and Central Kansas, $6. Terminal Elevators, Hard Red Winter Wheat. Southern Kansas today, $6.15 to $6.45. Eastern, $6.35. Central Kansas, $6.20 to $6.45. Hard White Wheat, Country Elevators, Northwest Kansas, $6. Southwest, $5.70 to $5.85. Western, $5.80 to $6. And Central Region, $6. Terminal Elevators, Hard White Wheat, Southern Kansas, 6:45. Moving on to the Nebraska Grain Report for today, Thursday, May 28th. Nebraska Corn, Northeast Region, 401. Northwest Region, 387 to 426. Southwest Nebraska, saw 392 to 406. Southern Nebraska, 406 to 411. Eastern, $4 to 419. Central, 405 to 423. And Southeast Nebraska, $4 to 420. Nebraska sorghum, northwest part of the state today, 296 to 326, southwest 346, southern 361, eastern 331, and central and southeast Nebraska 346. Soybeans in Nebraska today, northwest region 1050 to 1070, southeast Nebraska 1108 to 1117, southwest Nebraska 1070 to 1085, southern Nebraska 1107 to 1120, eastern and central 1105 to 1125. Hard red winter wheat in Nebraska, northwest part of the state today, 545 to 585. Southwest Nebraska, 557 to 565. Southern Nebraska, 612. And southeast part of the state for hard red winter wheat, close the day from 580 to 605. And those are your daily elevator grain reports in Kansas, Nebraska. Enjoy the rest of your day.
8: This is Brady Walnut reporting for the Oklahoma Department of Agriculture and the Federal State Market News Services. For your closing cash grain market report, Wednesday, May the 27th. The ending off wheat bid is down 6.5 at 769 and 3/4. The July Kansas City futures bid is 669 and 3/4. The basis for the golf bid is a dollar over the July Kansas City futures bid. September Kansas City wheat is down 6.5 at 681.5. Stay elevated or 6 low in a range of 575 to 630 per bushel. Those individual elevator bids, beginning with the northwestern part of the state, was Buffalo at 615, Cherokee 620, Hooker 605, Keys 595, Shattuck 610. In the most central part of the state, Alva, Manchester, both at 620, Perry 621, Ponca City 625. In the southwestern part of the state, El Dorado 610, Frederick, Hobart, Lawton, and Temple, all four at 615. In the south central, Davis 575. In the western part of the state, we have Clinton at 620, O'Keene and Weatherford both at 620, Gary, Watonga both at 625. In the central part of the state, Banner at 630, El Reno 620, Okarchee 625, Stillwater 621. In other markets across the state, the close on Wednesday, May the 27th, my low bids and state elevator reported 5 lower in the range of 327 to 377 per bushel. Soybean bids in Oklahoma recorded 1 lower in the range of 10. 80 to 11 per bushel. Corn across the state was quoted 5 lower in a range of 397 to 452 per bushel. At the Chicago Board of Trade, corn futures for July is down 5 at 452.5. September corn is down 4.5 at 459.75. Soybean futures for July is down 3/4 at 1185.25. August soybeans is down 1/4 at 1184.75. For cotton bid grade 41 leaf 4 staple 34 cotton southwestern Oklahoma average 70.16 per pound. That does conclude our cash grain market report, and this is Brady Walmer reporting for the Oklahoma Department of Agriculture and the Federal State Market News Services.
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13: This is Kim Fritzmeyer with your Central Kansas report on KFRN. The Hutchinson Municipal Band will have its 151st season this summer. It will feature traditional concert band performances, patriotic programs, and collaborative community events. The Hutchinson Municipal Band was founded in 1875 and remains one of the community's long-standing musical organizations. Most of the performances will be Tuesday nights at the Hutchinson Community College Stringer Fine Arts Recital Hall. The first regular concert will be at 8 p.m. next Tuesday, June the 20th, with Abby Giles as guest conductor. There also will be Tuesday evening concerts at 8 on June 9th, 16th, and 23rd. The June 30th concert will be a special collaborative performance with the Reno County Choral Society at the Fox Theater at 7 p.m. It will celebrate the 250th anniversary of the U.S. The final Tuesday night concert will be on July 7th back at Stringer Fine Arts Hall. Performance updates and weather-related announcements will be shared throughout the summer on the band's social media platforms and through local media outlets. The Eisenhower Presidential Library and Museum will host a traveling exhibition opening the vault at the Presidential Libraries to celebrate 250th America anniversary. It will open Tuesday, June the 20th and run through Sunday, July 5th in the museum's special gallery. Opening the vault features original history-making documents directly curated from the secure vaults of the National Archives and Records Administration. These records are rarely displayed outside of Washington, D.C. and include the Louisiana Purchase, Kansas-Nebraska Act, Treaty of Paris, Brown v. Board of Education, and the Korean War Armistice Agreement. Admission to the exhibition is included with standard museum entry. Coinciding with the opening weekend of the Opening the Vault exhibit is the Salina Symphony at Sunset D-Day commemorative concert on Saturday, June 6th, marking the 82nd anniversary of D-Day. This event is free and open to the public. In addition to the D-Day concert activities, the museum will offer complimentary admission and extended hours from 9 to 6 on June 6th. This is the final year of the concert series since it began in 2012. McPherson and Great Bend Main Street organizations have been designated as 2026 accredited Main Street America programs for meeting performance standards. Each year, Main Street America and its partners announce the roster of designated programs in recognition of their commitment to creating meaningful improvements in their downtowns through preservation-based economic development and community revitalization using the Main Street approach. McPherson Main Street works to strengthen downtown McPherson as the heart of the community. Great Bend Alive is the local sponsor of that city's program. Through economic development, historical preservation, business support, and community events, the organization creates experiences that bring people together while building a vibrant district that benefits residents, businesses, and visitors alike. McPherson and Great Bend Main Street programs are part of a network of more than 1,600 communities leading positive commercial district transformation efforts through the U.S. ITC Great Plains has been selected to build a new transmission project. The company says the new line will enhance reliability and mitigate the effects of winter weather in the Great Plains region. The new transmission line will run from Elm Creek Substation in north central Kansas to the Tobias Substation in south central Nebraska. The approximately 85-mile line was selected to address winter weather needs identified through planning based on the severe weather impacts experienced during a winter storm in February of 2021, which resulted in widespread outages nationwide and emergency interruptions in Kansas. ITC Great Plains will construct roughly 35 miles of the line in Kansas before it reaches the Nebraska border, where Nebraska Public Power District will build the remaining segment. This has been Kim Fritzmeyer with your Central Kansas Report on KFRM 550 AM, the voice of the Plains.
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2: I'm Lexi Bates for KFRM. Joining me is Sean Colvard. He's the manager of Wheeler Brothers Grain. Sean, thank you for joining me today.
3: You're welcome. Thank you.
2: So can you tell me how harvest is progressing in this region?
3: So we're off to a slow start, but an early start. We started the 17th of May, which is historically one of the earliest harvests we've ever had. Due to weather conditions, we haven't got a lot to report. We have yield quality. It's very good. Above average test weights. Our yields can be anywhere from 18 to 40. Seeing that across the board, I don't see any diseases coming in with the wheat. So like I say, the quality is very good in the wheat. Just yields are below average this year.
2: So it sounds like you have a little bit to be optimistic about as far as wheat quality goes. Are there any challenges that you've noticed that you're facing so far this season?
3: So the only challenge that we could possibly be facing is the thin wheat, and we get into a rainy pattern, and then we could have some poor quality wheat or weeds growing in the wheat. That could be our challenge for this year.
2: And what else can you say about advice for maximizing wheat quality for growers in this region?
3: It's to maximize your yield and your quality, it comes down to rotation. Rotating your crops such as tomato, canola, you know, whatever the market leads you to do. So.
2: All right. Thanks so much for the update, Sean.
3: You're welcome. Thank you.
2: That's been Sean Colvard, the manager of Wheeler Brothers Grain. We're right about an hour northwest of Enid, Oklahoma. I'm Lexi Bates for KFRM.
4: Now time for your ag news this Thursday, May 28th here on KFRM. Vermont has become the first state in the nation to ban paraquat, a widely used herbicide linked in scientific studies to Parkinson's disease. Governor Phil Scott signed the legislation with the ban set to take effect November 1st, 2026. The law includes limited temporary exemptions for certain fruit crops through 2030. The move comes amid growing national scrutiny surrounding paraquat as researchers continue examining potential links between long-term exposure and Parkinson's disease, particularly among agricultural workers and chemical applicators. Studies cited by the National Institutes of Health have found that paraquat users may be about 2.5 times more likely to develop Parkinson's disease. Although paraquat remains legal in the U.S., over 70 countries, including China and members of the European Union have already banned the chemical. The debate intensified after Syngenta announced it would stop manufacturing and seeking sales of paraquat products in the U.S. And then Senator Minority Leader Chuck Schumer has introduced legislation aimed at lowering grocery prices by increasing competition with the U.S. meatpacking industry. Schumer unveiled the proposed Family, Grocery, and Farmer Relief Act, which would target consolidation among the nation's largest meat companies while expanding support for smaller processors and producer cooperatives. Corporate giants dominate the meat market and set prices sky high for families, all while squeezing profits from farmers by eliminating competition, and it needs to end, Schumer said. Schumer pointed to Tyson Foods, JBS, Cargill, and National Beef, saying the companies collectively control most U.S. beef, pork, and chicken processing capacity. His proposal would require major meat packers to focus on a single protein sector instead of operating across multiple markets. The legislation would also provide financial and technical assistance for smaller meat processors and local supply chains. The proposal comes as beef prices continue climbing. Meeting Place said USDA forecast additional food price increases in 2026. The Renewable Fuels Association is urging the U.S. Treasury Department to quickly finalize regulations for the Section 45Z Clean Fuel Production Credit, saying continued delays

0: are creating uncertainty for renewable fuel producers and investors. In testimony, RFA President and CEO Geoff Cooper said the tax credit has the potential to strengthen domestic energy production, support rural economies, and encourage innovation in renewable fuels and agriculture. RFA also called for the immediate release of an updated 45ZCF GREET emissions model reflecting changes required under last year's One Big Beautiful Bill Act. Cooper said producers are already halfway through the 2026 tax year without the updated model needed to determine emissions rates and tax credit values. The Rural Main Street Index remained below growth neutral for a fourth straight month in May as weak grain prices, rising input cost, and economic uncertainty continue to pressure rural economies across a 10-state region. Creighton University's monthly survey of rural bank CEOs showed the overall index fell to 45.7 in May from 47.9 in April. Nearly 48% of bankers surveyed said farmers' financial conditions worsened in 2026 compared to a year earlier. The Farm Equipment Sales Index dropped to 18.2, marking the 33rd straight month below growth neutral. Bankers also pointed to volatility tied to the Iran conflict, higher fuel prices, and weak farm cash flow expectations. Despite economic pressure, first quarter agricultural exports from the region increased 7.5%. And in the Kansas Department of Agriculture, they have announced that its Marketing and Promotions Advisory Board will hold its regular meeting on Friday, June 5th at 9 a.m. The meeting will take place at the department's office located at 1320 Research Park Drive in Manhattan. For those unable to attend in person, a virtual participation option will also be available upon request. This meeting aims to review ongoing programs, discuss marketing strategies, and explore opportunities to support agricultural growth across the state. The advisory board plays a key role in guiding initiatives that promote agriculture awareness, strengthen market opportunities, and enhance the overall development of the agriculture sector. The mission of the Agricultural Marketing Advocacy and Outreach Team is to support all residents through innovative programs. These efforts aim to create growth opportunities in agriculture while increasing awareness and pride in the industry. Agriculture remains a vital part of the state's economy, and such meetings play an important role in shaping its future. Overall, this meeting provides a valuable platform for discussion, collaboration, and planning. It also offers the public a chance to stay informed and engaged in agricultural development initiatives. And that was a look at your KFRM 550 AM Ag News.
1: And now the daily news drop. Wall Street closed at record highs again on Wednesday as investors reacted to falling oil prices. The Dow gained 183 points, closing at a record 50,644. The S&P 500 edged up slightly, while the NASDAQ added 18, also a record close. Travel stocks among the biggest winners after oil prices dropped sharply. United Airlines surging more than 6%. Norwegian Cruise Line jumped 6% as well. And MGM Resorts climbed nearly 11%. AppLovin was one of the top performers in the S&P 500, rallying about 10% on bullish analyst projections tied to AI advertising growth. On the losing side, chip and tech stocks pulled back. Qualcomm dropped more than 6%, while Marvel and Nvidia also slipped as investors took profits after the recent AI rally. Goldman Sachs just raised its year-end S&P 500 target, saying strong corporate earnings and AI investment continue to drive the market higher. America's farmers are still dealing with major economic pressure in 2026, despite billions in federal support. The USDA says farm income is expected to dip again this year, with government payments now making up nearly 30% of some producers' income. One of the biggest stories today, biofuels. The Trump administration is moving ahead with expanded ethanol and renewable fuel mandates, a move expected to boost demand for corn and soybean crops. Agriculture Secretary Brooke Rollins says the updated biofuels rules could add between $3 and $4 billion to farm income. Whole milk is coming back to schools. The U.S. Ag Department announcing the final rule this month to implement the Whole Milk for Health Kids Act, which requires participants in federal child nutrition programs to offer whole milk and 2% milk. The move is intended to improve childhood nutrition and support the nation's dairy farmers. For Americans, cheese is part of their daily routine, as 16% said they're constantly eating cheese, while 61% consume it often. Only 3% said they never eat cheese. The survey, conducted by Talker Research and commissioned by Undeniably Dairy, represents American dairy farmers and importers in honor of National Dairy Month, which kicks off in June. A major first for the gig economy, Uber and Lyft drivers in Massachusetts just formed the nation's first official rideshare union. Nearly 70,000 drivers voted to unionize. Both rideshare companies say that they are ready to work with the union. American Airlines is upgrading its in-flight Wi-Fi with SpaceX's Starlink internet starting next year. The airline joins a growing trend as carriers race to offer faster internet to attract more travelers. Just to add, SpaceX is on the verge of a massive IPO next month that could become one of the biggest public offerings ever. Delta Airlines is staffing up to improve operations for the summer travel season and will hire more pilots and crew. And Kayak predicts the busiest summer travel days this season will be around those long weekends and school breaks and mid to late June, especially for domestic travel. Streamflation has become a real budget problem. Deloitte says the average household now spends $70 a month on streaming services, with many subscribing to four or more platforms. Consumer Reports says families are paying close to $1,000 a year for Netflix, Disney Plus, and Hulu. Deloitte found nearly 40% of consumers canceled at least one streaming service in the last 6 months. And finally, as the rate of GLP-1 prescriptions in the U.S. rise, the obesity rate has dropped. Health analytics firm Epic Research found between the second quarter of 2021 and the first quarter of this year, GLP-1 prescriptions among U.S. adults increased more than fourfold. The percentage of people with obesity over that same time period declined from 42% to 41%. I'm Jeff Vaughn. That's your Daily News Drop.
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2: Good day, everyone. This is Bartley Brogan with the USDA Market News Service with your closing livestock market report for today, Thursday, May 28th. In Nebraska, negotiated cash head count for today so far 423 head, week to date 463 head. Last established market in Nebraska, though, still last week, live purchases 258 to 265, dressed 408 to 410. Last established market, Texas Panhandle, still last week, live purchases at 260. Last established market, Kansas, still last week, live purchases from 259 to 260, mostly 260. Heading over now and take a look at the box beef cutout closings. Choice cutout today, $392.32. This is down $2.40 for the day. Select carcasses, $385.58. This is $3.71 lower for the day, putting the choice select spread at $6.74. There have been 125 loads traded for the day so far, 89 choice, 13 select, and 23 trimmings and grindings. Looking at the cutter cow cutout, current value $359.63. It's down 13 cents from yesterday's close. With boneless processing beef, there have been 22 loads traded nationally for the day. On the livestock slaughter under federal inspection, cattle slaughtered today 110,000, last week 109,000, a year ago 122,000, week to date 329,000. Previous weekday on steers and heifers, 88,000, cows and bulls, 19,000. Hogs today, 476,000, last week, 484,000, year ago, 477,000, week to date, 1,413,000. On the National Daily Pork Report, there have been 336 loads traded. A carcass is valued at $99.11. This is up 76 cents from yesterday's close. With the National Daily Direct Hog Report, there were 2,232 negotiated sales compared to yesterday. Negotiated sales of barrels and gilts close a dollar lower. Base price ranged from $91.50 to $95, with the weighted average hog carcass at $93.64 and the 5-day rolling average dress price at $94.15. Looking at the closes in the futures market, live cattle, June settled down $1.68 at $249.75. August down $1.50 at $241. October settled down $1.40 at $232.58. December settled down $1.20 at $232.05. Feeder cattle futures, August settled down $1.60 at $253.03. September settled down $1.55 at $350.25. October settled down $1.48 at $347. November settled down $1.45 at $343.55. June lean hog settled down 63 at $96.98. July lean hog settled unchanged at $102.13. August up 8 cents at $100.93. October settled up 58 at $87.18. Moving over to grains, July corn settled up 3.25 at $455.75. September settled up 4.5 at $464.25. December settled up 4.75 at $482.25. March settled up 4.5 at $496.75. July soybeans settled up 9.25 today, $11.94.5. August settled up 11.25 at $11.96. September settled up 12.25 at $11.85.25. November soybeans settled up 12.5 at $11.94. Kansas City hard red winter wheat for the front month of July settled down 4.5 at $6.65.25. September settled down 4.75 at $6.76.75. December settled down 5 at $6.92.25. And March settled down 4.25 at $7.05.25. It's been the USDA Market News Service. Enjoy the rest of your day.
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4: 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State champions in 2026 in classes 3A through 1A. Wichita Collegiate comes away with the title, scoring 60 points. Central Plains the closest at 28. The top 10 also featuring Sterling, Caravelle Latin School, Conway Springs, Wichita Trinity Academy, Hoisington, Ellenwood, Meade, and Haven. 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Their top 10 featured Independence, Parsons, Winfield, Bueller, El Dorado, Iola, Wellington, and Chanute. The top 10s in 4A and 3 through 1A state championship tennis in the Kansas Sports Spotlight.
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7: Well, hi once again, everyone. John Evie with this Southwest Kansas update, checking first with the National Weather Service out of Dodge. More chances of showers and or thunderstorms this afternoon through the end of this week and possibly into next week. At this time in the forecast, they say today is high near 79, tomorrow near 76. Friday, that high could be near 81. And the Kansas Forest Service reporting more about the recent wildfires in southwest Kansas and saying that over 200 firefighters from at least 58 counties and seven states leaving their jobs, families, and traveling hundreds of miles to help protect the life and property of those in Clark, Meade, and Morton counties. Also saying that engine crews and additional support also came from Colorado, Montana, New Mexico, Oklahoma, Oregon, Texas, and Wyoming, and also adding that many in Clark, Meade, and Morton counties have a long road ahead of them. And in a Facebook post, they ask that as this phase of the fire ends, please continue to keep these communities in your thoughts and support those rebuilding in its aftermath. And according to court documents, a former U.S. Postal employee pleading guilty to using her position as postmaster to steal tens of thousands of dollars in government funds. According to court documents, Joyce L. Smith, 51, of Wichita, pleaded guilty to one count of theft by a government employee. Smith previously worked as a postmaster for a post office in Scott City. Between January of 2023 and February 2025, says she embezzled approximately $57,400 from the United Postal Service. Well, we know that still some state baseball and softball going on, and really the furthest teams west, the Great Bend squads, still involved in 5A state softball. 1 seed, 25-1, Great Bend, a 2-0 winner over Goddard Eisenhower yesterday to advance to semifinals, and they'll take on 4 seed St. Thomas of Aquinas tomorrow afternoon, 1 o'clock pitch at WSU's Wilkins Stadium. And in 5A state baseball, 8 seed, 18-10, Great Bend, winning 5-1 over number 1 seed, Salina Central. Now they will meet 4 seed, St. Thomas Aquinas, tomorrow, also at Wichita State, but that's going to be over at X Stadium, and that's at 11 o'clock first pitch. And by the way, I did say Great Bend's baseball and softball squads also will be taking on the baseball and softball squads from St. Thomas Aquinas. Also, state golf continues today, and by the way, in 1A, as far as team scores, South Gray is in the one spot. Hodgman County is in the three spot as of yesterday. And in 2A, Syracuse was in the third spot in team. And by the way, individually, after yesterday's first round, South Gray's Gavin Wald was the leader. Folks, that's a report from Southwest Kansas. Again, please buckle up and drive safely. This is John Avey with your report.
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10: News this hour from Town Hall. I'm John Scott. A tentative agreement reached. U.S. and Iranian negotiators will extend the ceasefire by 60 days. And will launch talks on Iran's nuclear program. President Trump still needs to sign off on the emerging memorandum of understanding, and Iran did not immediately confirm any deal with the United States. This tentative agreement worked out by the two sides comes at a moment when the fragile ceasefire between the U.S. and Iran appears to be wavering. A legal battle growing over cooperation with federal immigration enforcement.
11: The Trump administration is suing four Democrat-led states over policies blocking undercover license plates for federal immigration agents. The DOJ says the restrictions are interfering with immigration enforcement and putting federal agents at greater risk. The lawsuits target Maine, Massachusetts, Oregon, and Washington State. Federal officials say the policies are making it harder to track down violent criminals, gang members, and human traffickers tied to illegal immigration. Willie Nelson, Washington.
10: Homeland Security Secretary Mark Wayne Mullen weighs in on the reported hunger strike and ensuing chaos outside a federal ICE detention center in Newark, New Jersey.
12: They say that it's because they're on a hunger strike when there was only a handful of individuals that was refusing to eat because they want their ethnic group or their ethnic right food. Well, they go back to the country and get whatever food they want. The fact is, we're giving them the calories they want. This isn't Holiday Inn.
10: The HHS secretary making his comments during a White House cabinet meeting on Wednesday. More Americans sought unemployment benefits last week, but layoffs remain low despite economic uncertainty caused by the Iran war. The Labor Department reporting claims were up by up to 215,000 from 210,000 the week before. More on these stories from townhall.com.
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14: It's Trish Swoboda with KFRM, and it's time to take a look at your Kansas news today in your evening Kansas Journal entry. A new report shows 50% of Kansas is experiencing some level of drought, with southwest and central Kansas experiencing extreme dryness. This is a big jump from May 2025, when just 1% of the state was in severe drought. Adam Allgood is with the National Weather Service Climate Prediction Center. He says the coming summer heat means it's unlikely to improve soon.
15: It's difficult for precipitation to really keep up with the demands of the soil and the plants.
14: The dry conditions have been gradually increasing over the last 4 months. The University of Kansas Hospital Authority is suing CVS, alleging the pharmacy company and its subsidiaries diverted more than $61 million from the hospital. Beck Shackelford-Wanganga of the Kansas News Service reports.
16: The 340B drug discount program is the federal system. It requires drug companies to lower the cost of medications for healthcare organizations that serve low-income patients. The lawsuit alleges CVS Health Corporation and its subsidiaries secretly kept almost $62 million of savings from the 340B program. The suit also alleges that when the hospital asked for an audit of CVS records, the company retaliated by terminating the agreement with KU. A CVS representative said the company doesn't comment on ongoing litigation. For the Kansas News Service, I'm Beck Shackelford-Wanganga.
14: Governor Laura Kelly visited Wichita yesterday to tour progress on a mental health facility she says will be part of her legacy to the state. Meg Britton Mellish reports.
17: This week's visit was Kelly's second in about a year to the site at Meridian and MacArthur. That's where the 104-bed South Central Regional Mental Health Hospital is under construction. Kelly says the facility is a major part of her plans to expand the state's mental health care.
18: When I first took office, Kansas's mental health system faced serious challenges. We had no crisis hotline. We had long wait lists for treatment. We had a severe shortage of mental health professionals and services, particularly in our rural areas.
17: The facility will serve adults in acute mental health crisis and people waiting for court-ordered care. The governor says when the hospital opens early next year, it will help reduce wait times and the distance patients need to travel for care. I'm Meg Britton Mellish.
14: Washburn University will be part of the FIFA World Cup 2026 experience in Kansas City this summer, not as players, but by helping at the FIFA Fan Festival at the National World War I Museum and Memorial. The event will feature live entertainment, official World Cup merchandise, and food from around the world. Washburn's cheer and dance teams will work all six match days on June 16th, 20th, 25th, and 27th, and July 3rd and 11th. Team members, mascots, coaches, and some family members will help guide and support fans. They will also use the event as a fundraiser for their upcoming season. According to Campus Spirit Coordinator and Head Coach Tia Beneshek, this is a rare once-in-a-lifetime opportunity. The teams raise money each year to help pay for travel to competitions, uniforms, and equipment like palms, flags, and signs. They also perform at Washburn football and basketball games and attend events on campus and in the community. Kansas City will host six World Cup matches at Arrowhead Stadium between June 16th and July 11th. The event is expected to bring more than 650,000 visitors and generate about $650 million for the region. Screens are a constant part of daily life, including televisions, laptops, tablets, phones, and digital displays. However, experts say increased screen time does not always support healthy child development. Kansas State University Extension Child Development Specialist Bradford Wiles says research shows screens often replace activities that build physical, mental, and social skills. He points to guidance from health organizations such as the American Academy of Pediatrics, which recommends no screen time for children under age 2 and limiting recreational use for older children to about 1 to 2 hours per day. Wiles says screen use also carries an opportunity cost, meaning time spent on devices takes away from hands-on learning, play, and face-to-face interaction. He notes that caregivers often rely on screens for short breaks, but encourages families to maintain balance and be intentional about interaction before and after screen time. He adds that technology itself is not harmful, but concerns arise when it replaces human connection. Families are encouraged to set boundaries, create screen-free spaces like bedrooms, avoid devices during meals, and use screens together in ways that promote learning and shared activities. And that's your news out of Kansas in today's Evening Kansas Journal entry. For more news from the KFRM listening area, visit KFRM.com. For your KFRM news, the voice of the Plains, I'm Trish Swoboda.
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20: 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It is a Thursday slide into the weekend. Big time game tonight in the NBA. It will be the San Antonio Spurs fighting for their playoff lives as they host Oklahoma City. The Spurs are favored by 3.5 in that ball game, which tips off this evening at 7:30 again in San Antonio. The Thunder trying to get back to the NBA championship. Of course, the New York Knicks await the winner of this series. In the NHL playoffs, it's the Carolina Hurricanes, who now lead 3-1 over the Montreal Canadiens in a 4-0 win yesterday. They'll be back at it tomorrow night. Carolina will try to close it out. Montreal will go on the road to try to stay alive. In golf this weekend, teeing off today is the Colonial, the final tournament of the Texas Swing. Colonial Country Club is where they tee it up today. Now, Scottie Scheffler, Jordan Spieth, both skipping this event, both Texas natives, not playing in Fort Worth at the Charles Schwab Challenge. Next tournament's coming up, the Memorial. That's Jack Nicklaus's home course at Muirfield Village, and that's in Ohio where he will host that event. Then the RBC Canadian Open, and then June 18th through the 21st, the U.S. Open will be taking place at Shinnecock Hills in Southampton, New York. And if you missed it earlier today, Kansas State, KU, announcing the game times for their first 3 football games of the season. Kansas Jayhawks will open up on Friday, September 4th at 7 p.m. The K-State Wildcats will play the following day, September 5th at 6 p.m. at Bill Snyder Family Stadium. That is a check into sports on this Thursday. Slide into the weekend. For 550 AM Radio, I'm Rocky Downing.
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22: Here's a look at your ag forecast. This is meteorologist Paul Trombley. A trough of low pressure, which has brought some beneficial rains across areas of Texas last few days, continues to bring us energy a little bit further north and east across the Central Plains as we head from tonight out through Friday. So seeing bands of showers and storms across much of Kansas, as well as into Oklahoma and southern Nebraska as we continue from tonight through Friday. And then as we get into Friday night and Saturday, kind of on and off showers and storms
0: as the focus turns to an upper level trough, which is going to be digging in and intensifying over areas in the northern Rockies from Wyoming to Montana. So that system's going to be responsible for kicking up some of these showers and storms, especially Saturday afternoon into Saturday night across areas into northern and eastern Nebraska in particular. And some areas of eastern Kansas still could see scattered showers and storms as we get into Saturday afternoon and evening. And as we progress through Sunday into early next week, that low pressure system stays fairly stationary as it continues to kick up some isolated to scattered shower and storm chances as we progress through the end of the weekend and then into next week. So seeing some of those opportunities, really most days in the forecast for at least a few pop-up showers or storms. And that's going to be the case right out into much of next week. It does look as though our temperatures are still going to trend fairly seasonal for the most part. May start to see some patches of above average temperatures starting to build back north, particularly across Oklahoma and into southern Kansas as we get more into the weekend, with some 90 degree temperatures possibly getting into some of those spots. Otherwise, staying pretty seasonal with some highs in the 80s elsewhere to the north as we progress through the weekend. And our temperature pattern next week stays pretty consistent. Not a whole lot of variation from day to day. For the most part, highs continue to climb somewhere up through the 80s as we proceed through next week. So there will be enough rain to see some delays in doing some field work here in the short term with some of these more widespread bands of showers and some thunder showers for tonight and into Friday. And then still looking at kind of scattered opportunities for showers and storms. So at times, some areas kind of seeing a further delay in planting activities or other spring fieldwork activities as we head through this next several-day period. This is meteorologist Paul Trombley from Weatherology.
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2: Jason Henderson here with your market recap for corn in July is up 3.25 at 455.60. September is up 4.5 at 464.20. And December is up 4.75 at 482.20. And for Kansas City wheat, July is down 4.5 at 665.20. And then September is down 4.75 at 676.60. And December is down 5 at 692.20. And then looking into soybeans, July is up 9.25 at 11.94.40. August is up 11.25 at 11.96, and September is up 12.25 at 11.85.20. And then for the soybean meal, July is up 3.35 at 3.50 at 3.34.10, and August is up 3.80 at 3.27.30, and then September is up 3.50 at 3.22.90. And then taking a look over into cotton, July is up 8 at 769.60. October is down 13 at 776.60. And then December is up 29 at 789.50. And then take a look over at the livestock futures. The live cattle for June is down 167 at 249.97.50. August is down 150 at 241.10. October is down 140 at 23.25.70. And then for feeder cattle, August is down 160 at 35.30.20. And then September is down 155 at 35.02.50, and then October is down 147 at 34.70. And then for lean hogs, June is down 62 at 96.97. July is at 102.12, and August is at 10.09.20. And that was a look at your markets here on KFRM.
3: This is Steve Knopfsinger, and it's time for a look at your ag news on this Thursday, May 28th. The Dairy Checkoff is using National Cheese Day on June 4th to promote cheese as a high-protein snack option through a new campaign aimed at younger, fitness-focused consumers. Dairy Management Incorporated launched the Body by Cheese campaign through its Dairy Does More platform, highlighting cheese as a convenient protein source for active lifestyles. Central to the campaign is the Parm Bar, a 2-ounce block of Parmesan packaged like a protein bar to spotlight cheese's nutritional benefits. Aris Georgiadis, or Dairy Management Incorporated Senior Vice President of Integrated Marketing, stated, "Consumers already love cheese, but our opportunity is helping them think about cheese differently and creating new usage occasions. The Parm Bar will not be sold in stores and instead will be distributed through influencer giveaways and social media promotions tied to National Cheese Day." Dairy Management Incorporated says Parmesan contains about 9 grams of protein per ounce and hopes the campaign encourages consumers to view cheese as a snack food option. The Fertilizer Institute is praising a temporary federal waiver on hours of service regulations for fertilizer deliveries, saying the move will help keep nutrients moving to farms during the busy planting season. The exemption will run from May 26 through August 26, 2026, temporarily easing federal limits on driving hours and rest requirements for commercial truck drivers hauling fertilizer products. The Fertilizer Institute President and CEO Corey Rosenbusch stated, "The Fertilizer Institute thanks USDA Secretary Brooke Rollins and Department of Transportation Secretary Duffy for recognizing the essential need of getting fertilizer from production plants and retailers to farmers exactly when and where it is needed. The waiver is especially important because farmers have a limited window for fertilizer applications during the spring planting." He added that transportation flexibility can help prevent supply chain bottlenecks as the industry transitions into summer and fall fertilizer demand. All fertilizer travels by truck at least once before reaching farms, making reliable transportation a critical part of the agricultural supply chain. Central America continues to be a growing market for U.S. pork and beef exports. That's due in large part to the Dominican Republic Central America Free Trade Agreement, or CAFTA, DR. Dr. Ricardo Zuniga is the founding partner of Dynamica Americas, a company that provides risk analysis, mitigation, and strategic planning for businesses and countries throughout the Western Hemisphere. He said CAFTA DR is one of the reasons for being bullish on the economic outlook in Central America.
4: The most important story is that it's going to remain a strong market. CAFTA DR, which is the engine for trade with the region that's leveled the playing field for U.S. meat exporters, is going to survive in a very difficult environment for free trade agreements. It's going to be fine. But there are some things to watch that are, you know, potentially could depress demand. One is the disruptions caused by the war in Iran. Another is just the general disruptions to CAFTA DR, the trade issues. And then the possibility of increased deportations from the U.S. because the Central America really depends on remittances from the workforce in the United States. And then the last piece is that it's very dependent on the U.S. economy. So if things go well in the United States, Central America tends to do well. If there's a problem in the U.S. economy, then Central America tends to suffer some.
3: He was the featured speaker at the U.S. Meat Export Federation's recent spring conference in Oklahoma City. Dr. Zuniga noted that CAFTA DR survived challenges in the past year.
4: USMEF and the producers have a voice in what happens in these agreements. And for example, in the case of CAFTA DR, which was so important for the success of meat exports to Central America, it was almost dismantled over a 301 investigation involving Nicaragua, and it was a textile industry, but it was industry voices that prevented that from happening and that kept supply chains together and CAFTA together. So CAFTA is now the floor. It's no longer likely to go away, which was very different from the beginning of the year and very different from what's happened in other FTAs, and that's because industry got involved.
3: Dr. Zuniga said that despite the challenges, CAFTA DR should continue to drive American red meat exports to Central America for the foreseeable future. Agrivoltaics is changing how farmland is used by combining solar energy production with agricultural activities. This approach is helping farmers create new income while supporting clean energy efforts. In central Illinois, sheep farmer Bryant Parker is using solar farms as pasture. His flock grazes under solar powers at a site that spans 35 acres. The system produces clean energy while providing fresh grass for livestock. Parker, who operates Tin Can Farms with his wife, Jessica, transports his sheep between multiple solar locations. He saw an opportunity in the unused land beneath solar panels and partnered with developers to use it productively. Solar companies also benefit from this system. Grazing sheep keep vegetation at the right height, improving panel performance and reducing maintenance costs. This natural method is more cost-effective than machine mowing over time. The rise of agrivoltaics is linked to increasing solar development and economic pressure on farmers. Leasing land for solar projects often provides more stable returns from traditional crops like corn and soybeans. Angie Burke, Director of Land Stewardship at the Denver-based Pivot Energy, stated, "We want good establishment of vegetation on site to avoid erosion concerns. But then we also don't want the vegetation to get too high so that it's shading the solar panels and we're losing energy production. Sheep kind of meet in the middle and strike the right balance." Although renewable energy projects sometimes face concerns about land use, studies show they occupy a very small share of farmland. Agrivoltaics helps balance this by allowing continued agricultural use. Researchers and experts are studying ways to expand this model. Trials include growing shade-tolerant crops like spinach and basil under solar panels and developing designs that support both crops and energy generation. Tim Mees, director of the University of Illinois Energy Farm in Urbana, stated, "This land is all competing for the same sunlight. So what's the trade-off? How far do you have to space them apart? We have to understand that balance to properly make recommendations and let the community know how they can apply this." And that's been your Ag News on this Thursday, May 28th.
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6: This is Lee Habib, and this is Our American Stories. 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They're some of our favorites. Catherine Switzer was the first woman to run the Boston Marathon. This is her story of why she ran it and what happened when she did.
7: I was the first woman to actually register for the race and pin on a bib and go to the start line and run the Boston Marathon. There was a woman the year before named Bobby Gibb who jumped in the race unregistered, and I don't want to take anything away from her. But what is really amazing about my story, sometimes the worst things in your life can become the best things in your life. And that is that when I showed up at the starting line of the Boston Marathon, I was with my coach, my teammates, and it was a snowy, sleety, horrible day. And yet all the guys in the race were so wonderful and welcoming to me. And they were excited that a woman was registered and signed up for the race. And they would say, "Hey, I wish my wife would run. I wish my girlfriend would run. Go for it. We're with you all the way." And they were extremely, extremely motivating. And it was a wonderful, wonderful time until the gun went off, and then down the street we went. I was very, very happy to finally be running the Boston Marathon. And the official truck came by, and the press truck came by at the same time. First was the press truck, and they were honking at us to move over because they were coming through and taking pictures, shooting from the back of the truck as we were running toward them. And the officials and the photographers just went crazy seeing there was a girl in the race wearing bib numbers. And they began teasing one of the officials on the official bus, and his name was Jock Semple. He was the co-race director of the race. And they began teasing him and saying, "Hey, Jocko, there's a girl in your race, and she's wearing numbers. I wonder what her mother calls her, you know, Kurt, Carrie, or Kim." And they were referring to the race program, because I had signed up for the Boston Marathon with my initials, KV Switzer. But the reason that it incited the official was because they were teasing him about it. And he jumped off the press bus and went down the street after me and jumped on me and grabbed me and said, "Get the hell out of my race and give me those numbers," and tried to rip my bib numbers off. And my coach was trying to get him away from me, and he was saying, "Leave her alone, leave her alone. She's okay, I've trained her." And he swatted my coach away and said, "Stay out of this," and they came back after me. But my boyfriend was also running with me, and my boyfriend just happened to be a 235-pound ex-All-America football player who was only running the Boston Marathon because if a girl could do it, he could do it. But he came in very handy at that moment because he smacked the official and knocked the official out of the race instead. And my coach screamed, "Run like hell," and down the street we went. And we were really, really scared. I was absolutely terrified because I didn't know why this official had attacked me. I couldn't understand why he was so angry. And I began thinking, well, it's probably because he's the race director. He thinks I'm making a fool of him and trying to, you know, sneak into the race. When all along, you know, I officially registered because that's what the rules said you had to do. But anyway, the whole incident was captured in front of the press truck. And the pictures of this incident were flashed around the world. Even before I finished the race, people around the world were seeing these images of this girl running and girl being attacked by race director and then being saved by burly boyfriend. Because in 1967, that's what people love to think, is that, you know, if a girl did something and was a damsel in distress, she was going to get saved by the knight on the white charger. And that's essentially what happened. But the whole story was bigger than that. And the whole story was a much bigger one about why women weren't included in the Boston Marathon, why this official was so angry with me for running. What was the problem here? It wasn't the road to free and open space for everybody. So certainly it was a moment that changed my life. I often say I started the Boston Marathon as a girl and I finished the Boston Marathon as a grown woman, because the reality is you can't run 26.2 miles. That's the distance of a marathon, 26 miles, 385 yards. You can't run that distance and stay angry. And through the next few miles, I tried to figure out why this official was so angry with me, and I was really furious with him, and I was afraid of him. But along about Heartbreak Hill, about 21 miles into the race, the anger really left me. And it left me with wondering why. And I said, well, that's because he's a product of his time. He's a man who doesn't believe women can do arduous things and shouldn't be allowed to do them for that reason, because maybe he believes that, you know, it would make us unfeminine, or there was something socially wrong with this. It was just not appropriate for women to be in what was traditionally a man's race, although, as I said, there were no rules written about this. And I sort of forgave him because he was just a product of his time. But then I got angry at women, and I kind of wondered where they were. You know, the longest distance then in the Olympic Games for women was only 800 meters, twice around the track. And it was always assumed that if a woman ran more than that, that something horrible would happen to her, you know, like she would turn into a man, or hair would grow on her chest, or she'd turn into some behemoth and her uterus would fall out. She'd never have children. I mean, the myths were just unbelievable. And I think all the women believed those myths. I didn't, because I came from a family of great pioneers and homesteaders and people who had done very, very tough things. Marathon was no big deal for the likes of my family. And so I was surrounded by the images of women who could do anything in my family. And I realized that the women weren't there in the Boston Marathon because they were afraid. They were afraid of those myths that they had heard, and they believed those myths. And they didn't have any opportunities to prove otherwise, or reinforcement to prove otherwise, or, you know, belief and encouragement to prove otherwise. And then I realized, if I could create opportunities for women so that they could feel as good as I felt very empowered and strong, if I could do that for them, then we could really, really change a lot of things.
6: 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I started the Boston Marathon as a girl, and I finished it as a woman, she said. Her story continues here on Our American Stories. 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
6: And we continue with Our American Stories. We last left off with Catherine Switzer as the first woman to run the Boston Marathon. We return to Catherine's story and how she came to run the race in the first place.
7: Running had given me just about everything in my life, and that I had felt great, I felt empowered, and it had reflected in many other areas of my life, not just running. So by the time I crossed the finish line, I already had kind of a life plan, which was to create opportunities for women in running and also for me to become a better athlete. I finished that first Boston Marathon in 4 hours and 20 minutes, and I knew people were going to tease me and not take me seriously, because in those days, in the late 60s, the only people who ran were people who ran well, and or pretty well anyway. Very few people just jogged, and people would say, oh, that's just a jogging time. And that's exactly what happened. The next day, the official himself who tried to throw me out of the race said I could walk it that fast. I mean, that was really a horrible thing to say on top of everything else. And the fact is that you can't walk it that fast, not even close. And so I said, okay, watch me. I'm going to try to become a good athlete. But let's go back and think about what got me there in the first place, because I think knowing a person's history and why they were motivated to do something and how and who changed their lives is maybe the bigger part of the story. And in my case, I began running when I was 12 years old because I wanted to make the field hockey team in my high school. And I was a little skinny girl, prepubescent, very nervous about going to a big high school with grown-ups essentially there. And my father said, listen, if you want to make that field hockey team, you should run a mile a day. And if you'd run a mile a day, you'd be one of the best players on the team. He was really a very motivating guy, very convincing. And so I said, oh God, I could never run a mile a day. And he said, sure you could. You could do it right now. I know you could. And he helped me measure off our yard. It was 7 laps. And all through a Washington, D.C., stinking hot summer, I ran this mile a day in preparation for the autumn when I would go to high school to try out for the field hockey team. And my dad was right. When I tried out for the team, it was really one of the best players, not because I had any skills. I mean, I never even had a stick in my hand, but because I never got tired and I was in great condition and I could just about outrun everybody. So when I made that team, I felt really, really proud of myself. And so I kept running every day because I felt maybe it was magic. I didn't realize it was just conditioning. I thought in my kind of little childish brain that this is pure magic. Well, my little brain was actually 100% right because I've been running for 58 years and it is magic. You know, the whole thing about running is not really just about conditioning or getting fast or becoming a good athlete. It's really about the sense of empowerment and strength and confidence and accomplishment.

write for the school newspaper. I've always used running as an empowerment tool for myself to give me confidence to take on some of the most insane challenges you can imagine, and things I would never imagine doing, or things that have happened to me. I've been able to both endure, prevail over, or continue on with even something better because I've had the confidence that the running has given me. It's amazing. In a bigger sense, that's what's the most important part of this story, is the transformational experience of running for women and how it changes their lives and helps them control their lives in ways they never believed they could, and to take on responsibilities and make decisions that they were denied for many, many years. Because they say, you know, if I can run a mile, then I can run 5 miles. And then they run 10 miles. And then when they run a marathon, 26.2 miles, they realize they can do anything. When I went to university after high school, I was running 3 miles a day, and I wanted to naturally run at university as well. But Syracuse University at the time had absolutely no intercollegiate sports for women, if you can imagine that. And I didn't know what to do, so I decided that I would ask the men's track coach and cross-country coach if I could come and run on the men's team. Now, I never would have had the courage to do that if I hadn't had that base all through high school of running. But I did, and he was very nice, but you could see he was trying hard not to laugh at me. He said I couldn't run officially on the team. It was against NCAA rules, but he would welcome me if I wanted to come and work out with the team. And I did, and he was very, very surprised that I showed up. And I thought when I went out to run with the men that they would think I was trying to be in their face, that I was trying to, you know, show that I was tough and I deserved to be on the team. And I wasn't that way at all, and they didn't perceive that. They really encouraged and motivated me and were very happy to see me and very, very welcoming. One guy in particular was the volunteer coach for the team, who was an ex-marathoner. He was 50 when I met him, and I always joke that he was really ancient, you know, 50 years old. I was 19. And he felt really sorry for me because all these boys that were running were scholarship boys, and they were fast. I couldn't keep up with them at all. I was running 3 miles a day. They were running like 6 or 8 miles a day. And this guy, his name was Arnie Briggs, had been an ex-marathoner, and he was now injured. Bad knees, bad Achilles. So he decided to start just jogging with me. And as we jogged along, he would tell me stories of his ancient running days, including 15 Boston marathons. And every night out running together after classes, he would tell me another story about the Boston Marathon. And, you know, here I was, you know, I had heard of the Boston Marathon, and kind of in the back of my mind, I always thought that that would be kind of a dream goal to one day have. But here I was every day learning about Clarence DeMar and Tarzan Brown and Johnny Kelly the Elder and Johnny Kelly the Younger. All these heroes of the sport became sort of my Olympian gods, if you see what I mean. And pretty soon, as it always does in Syracuse, even by late October, it began snowing, and the snow was coming down, and all the men in the cross-country team finished their season, and they went inside to run in the field house on the indoor track. And it was so stuffy and smelly and hot in there. I said to Arnie, my coach, now he's my coach, my running partner, let's stay outside and run. And he said, have you ever run through a Syracuse winter? You've never been here before. And I said, well, it can't be that tough. Well, you have no idea. I mean, it was like 190 inches of snow that year. And there were days and nights that it was 30 and 40 degrees below zero. It was absolutely incredible. But I kept hearing the stories of the old Boston marathons, and Arnie and I would plow through the snow and plow through the darkness together. And he would tell me all these stories again and again. And finally, one night in January, I said, I'm so sick of hearing about the Boston Marathon. Let's just run it. And then this was the first big turning point. Arnie, my beloved coach and friend, said, a woman can't run the Boston Marathon. Women are too weak and too fragile. And I burst out.

0: laughing. I said, we are out here running 10 miles in a blizzard in the dark, and you're telling me I can't run a marathon? And he said, 10 miles is not 26. And I reminded him that I had read in the newspaper that Roberta Gibb had run the Boston Marathon the year before. And he just burst out in anger. And he said, no dame ever ran no marathon. He just couldn't believe, get his mind around the fact that a woman could do this, you know, ultimate distance.
1: And when we come back, we'll hear Catherine prove her coach wrong and run that marathon here on Our American Stories.

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1: Scattered showers and thunderstorms continue to move northeast across the region through the night tonight. The heaviest rainfall stretching from south-central Nebraska through north-central and northeastern Kansas, with isolated activity across the rest of the region, clearing skies over western portions of Kansas and Oklahoma, with a little bit of fog developing over northwest Kansas. We'll see temperatures falling back into the upper 40s and low 50s in southwest Kansas. Mid to upper 50s for the rest of western Kansas, along with western Oklahoma and western and central portions of Nebraska, and low 60s for central and eastern portions of the region. Friday, we'll see partly to mostly cloudy skies. Isolated shower and thunderstorm activity possible across most of the region, but that will be rather hit-and-miss activity, and more of the area will stay dry. We'll see high temperatures in the upper 70s and low 80s across most of Nebraska, low 80s for eastern Kansas as well, and mid to upper 80s across western Kansas and most of Oklahoma. I'm meteorologist Ray Miller in the Weatherology Weather Center.
0: Now time for a weather update here on KFRM. For Nebraska, today will be mostly cloudy with showers and thunder showers, otherwise more clouds than sun, highs in the low to mid 70s, west to the low to mid 80s. Southeast winds will be at 5 to 15 miles per hour. Tonight, mainly cloudy with showers along with some scattered thunder showers, lows in the mid 50s to around 60 with southeast winds of 5 to 15 miles per hour. And for tomorrow in Nebraska, staying rather cloudy with scattered showers and storms expected, highs in the upper 70s to low 80s with southeast winds of 10 to 20 miles per hour. Tomorrow night, mostly cloudy with a chance for scattered showers and storms, lows in the low to mid 50s, west to the low to mid 60s, in the east, southeast winds of 5 to 15 miles per hour. For Oklahoma today, mainly cloudy with a good chance for showers and storms, highs in the mid 70s to around 80, east to northeast winds 5 to 15 miles per hour. Tonight in Oklahoma, mostly cloudy with scattered showers and storms, lows in the mid and upper 50s in the panhandle to the low to mid 60s further east, light east to southeast winds. And then for tomorrow in Oklahoma, more clouds than sun with scattered showers and storms, highs in the upper 70s to mid 80s with south winds of 5 to 15 miles per hour, gust over 20 in the panhandle. And tomorrow night for Oklahoma, chance for showers and storms, otherwise partly to mostly cloudy, lows in the mid 50s in the western portion of the panhandle to low 60s to around 70 elsewhere, south winds 5 to 15 miles per hour. And then for the Kansas forecast today, more clouds than sun with showers and thunderstorms expected around the state. Highs in the 70s, around 80, east winds 10 to 15 miles per hour. Tonight will be mostly cloudy with scattered showers and storms expected. Lows in the low to mid 50s, west to the upper 50s, and low 60s elsewhere. East to southeast winds 5 to 10 miles per hour. And for tomorrow, mainly cloudy skies with scattered showers and storms, highs in the upper 70s and low 80s, south to southeast winds 10 to 15 miles per hour. And tomorrow night, partly to mostly cloudy with scattered showers and storms, lows in the low to mid 50s and the far west to the 60s elsewhere across the state, south to southeast winds 5 to 15 miles per hour. But that was a look into your weather here on KFRM 550 AM radio.
2: And we return to the story of Catherine Switzer here on Our American Stories. She had been told by so many that women shouldn't be running marathons. Her coach and mentor, Arnie Briggs, had told her there's no way dames should be running any marathon. Let's hear Catherine's rebuttal.
3: Finally, he said, look, if any woman could do it, I believe you could do it, but even you would have to prove it to me. And he said, in fact, if you'd run the distance in practice, I'd be the first person to take you to the Boston Marathon. And I said, hot diggity, there you go. I've got a coach, I've got a goal, I've got a dream. And best of all, I've got a running buddy. And I'm going to show him that we can do this. So we trained and trained and trained and trained. And oh gosh, I would say it was late March. And came the day we were going to do 26 miles in practice. When we were finishing up the 26 miles, Arnie, my coach, was so impressed. He said, wow. He said, I can't believe it. You look great. He said, I am convinced. He said, you know, I'm really, really, really impressed that you can do this distance. And I said, you know, I think we mismeasured the course. And he said, what do you mean? I said, I think it's short. I think we should do another 5 miles just to make sure when we go to Boston that nothing can stop us, that we can finish that whole race. And he said, oh, come on. You're not serious about running another 5 miles? I said, yeah, let's just keep going. Let's do another loop. So we're running now 31 miles. And in the last mile of this workout, Arnie began passing out during the course of the workout. And I said, come on, Arnie, we can do this. We can do this. And he was just gone on his feet and just weaving all over the road. I said, come on, one more mile. Come on, come on. I put my arm through his. I pulled him along. I said, come on, come on, one more mile. We can do it. And when we finished this last piece, came across our imaginary finish line, I threw my arms around him. I said, we did it. We're going to Boston. And he passed out. And when he came to, he said, women have hidden potential in endurance and stamina. It was an amazing moment. It was an amazing moment because both of us had discovered something really interesting, that the longer it got, the better I got. That when we went out to run 8 or 10 miles and the guys on the team would come and run with us, you know, they were always pushing the pace and I couldn't keep up with them. But when it got to 12, 15 miles, we were pretty evenly matched. And then after that, they said, you know, the hell with you guys. We don't want to run any further than this. This is crazy stuff. And really what was happening was that as the distance got better, my natural attributes, the female natural attributes of endurance and stamina were really kicking in. The ability to have fat, more fat than men, convert that fat to a fuel source, to stay warm and have still energy over the long haul really, really paid off. Even to the point where Arne himself, a trained marathoner, couldn't take the distance. And it was an amazing moment to realize that. And now it's something that's changing the way we're looking at female athletes in general. You know, for 3,000 years, the Olympics have been about strength, speed, power. Men excel in those things, in jumping higher, throwing further, hitting harder, going faster. But when it comes to flexibility, balance, stamina, and endurance, women have it all over the guys. The problem is that for 3,000 years, we haven't had the opportunity to have sports. So, I mean, until very, very recently, in terms of the world's history of sport, it's only been in the last 75 to 100 years that we have been able to participate in sports and have sports in competitions and in public, etc. So what we're looking at now is really an exciting era. The next 50 years are going to be very, very exciting when sports perhaps and events will be created that you and I can't even imagine that take advantage of women's unique capabilities. I would say getting attacked by the official in the Boston Marathon was at that point in my life certainly the worst thing that had ever happened to me. I was humiliated, I was embarrassed, I was made to feel ashamed, and I was second-guessing myself and my worthiness to be in this race. And it wasn't until I had that split second of, should I quit? Should I step out of this race? Am I doing something wrong? It was just a split second of fear where I wanted to really go home to my mother. And then I realized if I did that, nobody would believe that women could run a marathon. Nobody would believe that women deserve to be there. They would say, oh, these women are just barging into places where they're not welcome and they can't do it anyway. And I knew then that I had to finish that race. And that was the biggest and most important decision I think I've ever made in my life, because it changed the whole rest of my life. People often say, oh, Catherine, you were destined for this moment of running this race of colliding with the official, of the photographs of the incident going around the world. Those photographs probably would have gone around the world, but the bigger story is what happened afterwards. Things happen to everybody, but often people don't act on what happens. I acted on what happened. I made the decision to finish the race, even if I was going to finish on my hands and my knees if I had to. And I wanted to prove to the world that women could do this. But it was the actualization then in the race itself, with the time I had to think, that I realized that if women only had the same opportunities that I had, an encouraging father, an encouraging men's team, a coach named Arnie, you know, who ran with me and encouraged me, all of these things really helped me, and most women didn't have those. So when I finished the race, as I said, I wanted to become a better athlete, and I wanted to create these opportunities. Becoming a better athlete was the easiest part of the conversation. Maybe not easy, but simple anyway, because training works. I trained very hard. I trained really hard. Sometimes I trained over 100 miles a week, twice a day workouts, a 27-mile run every Sunday, and I got to be pretty good. In fact, I won the New York City Marathon, and I was second in Boston with a 2-hour and 51-minute marathon performance, which even by today's standards is excellent. And for a long time, it was an Olympic qualifier. But I realized then that if I could do that, how much talent existed out there that wasn't getting the same opportunity or didn't have the same drive or the same confidence to do that kind of training and that kind of work. So I then decided the most important thing is to get women official into events. A group of women, myself included, worked hard at Boston to get women official in Boston. We were successful with that in 1972. And then we organized the first ever women's road race in Central Park, the mini marathon. And that was such a success, I realized that women maybe wanted their own events so that they wouldn't be intimidated by being around stronger, faster people. And I began organizing and getting sponsorship for a series of women's races around the world, ultimately becoming known as the Avon International Running Circuit. And this became a career for me, where eventually we organized 400 races in 27 countries for over 1 million women. And the data and statistics that we got from those races allowed for the marathon to be included in the Olympic Games, because the Olympic Committee had the data on performances, the data on international participation, and with sponsorship money, we were able to get some doctors to write up reports showing that women actually were better at endurance events than power events. So with this evidence in hand, we went to the International Olympic Committee and were admitted into the Olympic Games as an official Olympic event for the first time in 1984.
2: And you're hearing Catherine Switzer, and what a story she's telling. It just keeps getting better. We're about to find out more when we come back here on Our American Story.

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3: News this hour from Town Hall. I'm John Scott. Tensions still high in the Middle East. That's even after word that a deal with the U.S. may have been reached, something Iran did not immediately confirm.
4: As ceasefire talks between the U.S. and Iran drag on, the truce has come under another test. The U.S. has carried out a series of strikes on Iranian targets this week, most recently on Wednesday night. It says these strikes are in response to Iranian threats. In the latest incident, Kuwait says it was attacked by Iranian missiles and drones. Iran confirms that it launched a fresh attack in the region. It says this is in response to American aggression. Now, these clashes have not caused the ceasefire to collapse, but they have left the Middle East on edge.
3: Correspondent Joe Fetterman. And on another battlefront, Ukrainian President Volodymyr Zelensky sends a request to the U.S. for more Patriot missiles. We hear from correspondent Karen Chamas.
5: Ukrainian President Volodymyr Zelensky has said he has pushed the U.S. to send Ukraine more Patriot air defense missiles to counter Russian attacks. In a video address, he said he sent a letter to President Donald Trump and Congress earlier this week, but hasn't received a reply. Zelensky also said Thursday during a visit to Sweden that Ukraine has plans to buy 20 Gripen fighter jets and receive 16 older models as a donation. Ukrainian drones are also playing a crucial role in limiting Russian advances by targeting supply routes and frontline positions. I'm Karen Chemas.
3: The legal battle is growing over cooperation with federal immigration enforcement. The Trump administration is suing four Democrat-led states over policies blocking undercover license plates for federal immigration agents. The Department of Justice says the restrictions are interfering with immigration enforcement and putting federal agents at greater risk. More on these stories from townhall.com.
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3: There's a manhunt after three men are killed in Hawaii.
7: Police in Hawaii are searching for 36-year-old Jacob Baker of Pahoa, who they say is wanted in connection with three killings this week. Three men, ranging in age from 69 to 79 years old, were found dead in the Puna area of Hawaii. One was partially submerged in a cement pond. Another was found dead with apparent blunt force injuries. The third was found dead following a welfare check request. Police urge the public to report any information about Baker. I'm Lisa Dwyer.
3: Texas officials say the state has banned prison inmates from receiving hardback and used books to curb contraband. The Texas Department of Criminal Justice says the policy addresses drugs found in books. Last year, 385 books tested positive for drugs. News and analysis at townhall.com. Here's the Wall Street Business Report.
8: A key inflation gauge accelerated in April to the highest level in 3 years. The latest sign that spiking gas prices and higher food costs are squeezing Americans' finances. Here's the latest on mortgage rates.
9: Mortgage buyer Freddie Mac says the average rate on a 30-year mortgage rose this week to 6.53%. The average rate is now at its highest level in 9 months, though it remains below where it was this time last year. Mortgage rates have been mostly trending higher as oil prices and expectations for higher inflation have increased due to the war with Iran. That's pushed up long-term bond yields that lenders use as a guide to pricing home loans. When mortgage rates rise, they can add hundreds of dollars a month in costs for borrowers, reducing their purchasing power. I'm Alex Vega.
8: More Americans sought unemployment benefits last week. Layoffs remain low overall despite economic uncertainty caused by the war with Iran. On Wall Street at the close, the Dow was up 25 points. With the Wall Street Business Report, I'm Bob Agnew.
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0: Then we return to Our American Stories. Catherine Switzer was the first woman to run the Boston Marathon back in 1967. She went on to do much, much more. She had successfully gotten the marathon to be part of the 1984 Olympic Games in Los Angeles, California.
1: There it is. She's about to go into the tunnel. Now, the people in the Coliseum, most of them know what's going on because part of this race has been up on that big television screen, so they have been watching it. They certainly know what the situation is, and I'm sure they are right now anticipating the imminent arrival of Joan Benoit as she gets into some welcome shade and then very shortly out.
2: When Joan Benoit Samuelson won that race, the American from Maine, when she came into the stadium, 90,000 people, you know, stood on their feet and screamed and cheered. It was utterly, utterly fantastic. It was something to me that was the ultimate in acceptance. But more than that, it was a television broadcast to 2.2 million people that showed convincingly that women could run heroically, strong, deserve to be in the Olympic Games, and deserve their equality. It was an absolute game changer, absolute leveling of the playing field in running. Everybody knows how far 26.2 miles or 42.2 kilometers is. Everybody understands distance because they've walked it, or they've ridden a bike over the distance, or driven it, or even ridden a donkey in some countries. And when people from around the world saw women running and running so well, they all understood what that meant. It meant that they had underestimated women's capacity for achievement. And even heroism. So that to me was as important as giving women the right to vote, because the vote was about our social and intellectual acceptance, and this was about our physical acceptance. The Olympics are the ultimate, really, in sports recognition, and now we were running the toughest event in the highest forum, just like the men. And there isn't a tougher event in the Olympic Games than the marathon. So that to me was about the physical equality. And that's why it was to me comparable to giving women the right to vote. One was about intellectual and social acceptance, the other about the physical acceptance.
1: She has done it. Joan Benoit, the winner of the first ever Olympic
2: When you think then about the future, which I think about all the time now, you say, wow, we've achieved that. The rest is going to be easy. Well, the rest is never easy. Even now, all these years later, there are women in the world who are not allowed to go out of the house alone, not allowed to have their own passport, not allowed to drive a car or get an education. All the old myths still prevail, and women believe them because they have no opportunity to believe anything else. You only know what's around you. You can dream of some things, but you really only understand what's closest to you. So with that in mind, who would have ever imagined that my old bib number, 261, the number that the race official tried to pull off of me way back in 1967, suddenly became this magic number around the world, quite virally, and it was really amazing. Became a number meaning fearless in the face of adversity. People were sending me pictures of themselves running their first race, and on their front they would have their official bib number from, you know, the Tokyo Marathon or the New York City Marathon or whatever, but on their back they would be wearing 261. And when people started sending me pictures of their tattoos, I began to take this really seriously. I didn't know what kind of movement was occurring from my old bib number. So I got together with some friends of mine and we decided, what are we going to do with this? Do we create a business? And actually what we decided to do is to create a nonprofit. We created the nonprofit 261 Fearless as a way of empowering women around the world to take the first step in running or even walking. Because we know if they go out and walk or run and have somebody with them who believes in them and encourages them, they can overcome so much else in their life. Because as I said before, running itself is transformational. And if they have the courage to take that first step, and we can help give them the courage to take that first step, they too can become empowered and aspire to so much more in their lives. Running can change everything. It has already around the world. We've created a social revolution in North America. There are more women runners now in North America than men, and these women are not running to be Olympic athletes. These women are running because it empowers them. And this movement is going globally. And we are hoping that 261 Fearless will reach places, and we're working very hard on this, to reach places where women have no opportunities whatsoever. And they're going to be difficult to reach in some places and difficult to engage, perhaps. But you know, running has done it before and it'll do it again. You know, you're never too old, you're never too slow, you're never too big, you're never too unathletic to put on a pair of sneakers and let running, walking, jogging change your life. I've seen it a million times. And every time you go out and you watch a marathon, you will see people who you couldn't ever imagine could do this event, 26 miles, 385 yards. There are people without arms or legs who are blind, people in wheelchairs, people who push themselves along, people who take a day or two or even five to cover the distance, but they do it. The capacity for human achievement is absolutely astonishing. One of the greatest moments in my life happened April of 2017. Which was when I decided, hey, you know what? I'm still in pretty good shape. I'm going to run the Boston Marathon for my 50th anniversary. And no other woman has ever done that. There are plenty of 70-year-old, 80-year-old, even 90-year-old women who have run marathons, but nobody has run one 50 years after she first did, which is just testimony to how few women ran 50 years ago. But to go through the streets of Boston 50 years later, and to have all of those thousands and thousands of spectators cheering for you, many, many hundreds of whom knew my story and had big posters that they held up, said, go Catherine, go 261 Fearless, go women, equality for women, was really, really phenomenal. And it was amazing how easy the race was. Every mile got faster for me. And when I came across the finish line in 4:44, I was really only 24 minutes slower than I was when I was 20 years old. And I love telling this story because I just really want to encourage people to realize you're never too old and you're never too slow to get it back, to feel that sense of health and optimism, and to realize that the future of good health for all of us really may be staying active all your life. People always ask me about Jock Semple and what happened to him and did he ever apologize? Well, frankly, no, he never apologized. But after 5 years, we became best of friends. And people are astonished to hear this. But here's the point. He was a man of his time. And when we became official in the Boston Marathon 5 years after I ran in 1972, he suddenly became very aware. He had to become aware of the fact that women were taking running seriously, that we loved running. And that's what he saw finally. And he came up to me on the starting line of the Boston Marathon the following year and gave me a big kiss on the cheek. He was a Scotsman. And he said, come on, lass, let's get a wee bit of notoriety. And turned me to these TV cameras. And the photographs of Jock Semple and Catherine Switzer making up on the starting line of the Boston Marathon was a photograph that really spoke volumes about how people can change. And to me, how important forgiveness is. Because I really forgave Jock Semple when we came over Heartbreak Hill in the 1967 race. You know, I realized he was a product of his time. In a way, it wasn't even his fault. I visited him, in fact, a few hours before he died, and people say, whoa, that's a lot of forgiveness. And I say, yeah, you know, life is actually too short not to forgive. And over the years, we had become good friends, and I wanted to see one last time and say goodbye to a man who completely not only changed my life, but changed millions of women's lives. So he was, in fact, a guy who helped the women's running movement probably more than anybody else, in spite of himself.
0: And what a story, and what a voice. Sometimes the worst things in life become the best things in life. And by the way, don't forget, send your stories to OurAmericanStories.com. They really and truly are some of our favorites. The story of women in sports in America. Catherine Switzer's story, here on Our American Story.

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0: This is Lee Habib, and this is Our American Stories, and we tell stories about everything here on this show. On January 23rd, 1961, just 4 days after President John F. Kennedy was sworn into office, a B-52 bomber crashed near Seymour Johnson Air Force Base in North Carolina. Two H-bombs, each 250 times more powerful than the bombs dropped on Japan, marking the end of World War II, were thrown out and fell at a velocity of 700 miles per hour and crashed into Goldsboro, North Carolina. Information about this event was kept classified until 2013. This is the true story of that mission, as told by the man who actually dismantled the hydrogen bombs in the aftermath of an accident that could have been the worst man-made disaster in history. Here's Earl Smith with the true story of the Goldsboro Broken Arrow.
1: Well, I graduated high school in 1956 in Hatton, Alabama. And like everybody else around there, the day after you graduate high school, you go to Kalamazoo, Michigan. So I go to Kalamazoo to visit my brother. I had a brother and two sisters to live there. And my brother had a neighbor about my age. And so we decided to go downtown on a Saturday morning just to fool around. And so there was a recruiter station. I said, let's go and make that thing. Guy think we're going to join. So it was in the morning. We were down there. So by 3 o'clock that afternoon, we was pulling out on a train for the processing station in the Air Force. So anyway, when I went back, my brother and him was about to have a heart attack. He said, you did what? I said, I joined the Air Force. No, you didn't. Yeah, I did. I got to leave this afternoon. And I left. We signed up on a buddy plan. After that, I never saw my buddy again. So he goes to California for school, and I go to Texas. And the first school I went to is called Munitions School. And they give you different tests to see kind of what you qualified for. So this first assignment, they send me to down to Puerto Rico, Ramey Air Force Base. So I go down to Puerto Rico there, and well, I'm doing the job at what's a munition maintenance called for, which is basically taking care of the bombs and the ammo in the storage area and loading them on a plane or what have you. Well, the Air Force decided to start a airborne alert with nuclear weapons. So we had 33 B-36 bombers down there. So they started what they call Operation Curtain Raiser. Every day at 1 o'clock, a plane would leave Ramey, and at the same time, another plane would leave North Africa. There's one always in the air, and five on the ground, or 5 days on the ground, loaded with nuclear weapons, each one, ready to go, and ammunition. So anyway, when I leave Puerto Rico, they formed a new squadron called the 53rd MMS, which is Munitions Maintenance Squadron. And we wound up at Seymour Johnson Air Force Base in North Carolina. Back then, I just figured I'd rather disarm a bomb and eat when I was hungry, but real reckless, that back then. But I'm the same kid when I was growing up. All the little neighbor kids older than me, they taught me into turning over the neighbor's beehive and stuff like that, and I'd throw his bucket in the well, the old Doug Wells, and I'd do stuff like that. I was real daring. So I guess it stems from something like that. I had put in for bomb disposal school, but before you can get in, you have to, I understand, have to have a grade of 90 or above, I believe, from munition maintenance for them to put the money behind you, and it's strictly voluntary. So I received an appointment after a few months to go to EOD school in Indian Head, Maryland. Well, the school, like I say, was extremely hard. You just literally live from day to day and hope you can make it through another day. Because the man, when they're in the indoctrination, first of all, they take you out in this field. It's about a 20-acre field. And they have everything that's ever been thrown, dropped, or projected from all over the world up to a V-1 and V-2 rocket. It hadn't got to the big rockets at the time. And a man tells you, he said, gentlemen, before you graduate this school, if you're fortunate enough to graduate this school, you'll be able to walk up to any piece of ordnance out here and tell me what it is, what kind of explosive used in it, what kind of fusion system, and what country's from, and how to disarm it. And everybody punching everybody, yeah, sure, yeah. I mean, but before you leave that school, that's one of the easier things you can do. You're not even got into the big missiles and what have you. But really, the nuclear bombs hadn't entered my mind. I never dreaming that I'd have anything dropped in my lap like was dropped in my lap. But once I get back to my base after I graduate, and it happened to be my night on standby. It was January. It was actually January the 23rd, 1961, when the control tower called me, and they said, "We have a B-52 coming in, tail number 0187, with fuel leaks in the Bombay area." Well, I knew that was serious because when they go to let the landing gear down, you possibly have sparks could, you know, create a fire. And I lived off base, so it had been a snow on the ground. It was about 10 degrees that night, so I got dressed right quick, and I didn't bother to lace my boots on. I just wrapped the strings around them, tied them. But by the time I got to the base, they determined it had crashed off base about 12 miles. So General Moore already had a helicopter waiting for me because the EOD man has a first priority on what they call a broken arrow. The bomb that fell was a Mark 39 bomb, which is actually 3.8 megatons of explosive. And a lot of people don't know how much a megaton is. If you take a railroad car, coal car, and you load it heaping up with TNT, it would stretch all the way across the United States and back in far Chicago. That's only 1.1 megaton, only one megaton. This was 3.8.
0: And you've been listening to Earl Smith, the true story of the Goldsboro Broken Arrow. You're going to want to hear the rest of this story here on Our American Stories. 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
3: Scattered showers and thunderstorms continue to move northeast across the region through the night tonight. The heaviest rainfall stretching from south-central Nebraska through north-central and northeastern Kansas, with isolated activity across the rest of the region, clearing skies over western portions of Kansas and Oklahoma, with a little bit of fog developing over northwest Kansas. We'll see temperatures falling back into the upper 40s and low 50s in southwest Kansas, mid to upper 50s for the rest of western Kansas, along with western Oklahoma and western and central portions of Nebraska, and low 60s for central and eastern portions of the region. Friday, we'll see partly to mostly cloudy skies. Isolated shower and thunderstorm activity possible across most of the region, but that will be rather hit-and-miss activity, and more of the area will stay dry. We'll see high temperatures in the upper 70s and low 80s across most of Nebraska, low 80s for eastern Kansas as well, and mid to upper 80s across western Kansas and most of Oklahoma. I'm meteorologist Ray Miller in the Weatherology Weather Center.

0: we continue here with Our American Stories, and we just learned from Earl Smith that just one of the two hydrogen bombs that fell on Goldsboro, North Carolina in 1961 contained 3.8 megatons of explosives. Here's Earl making that statistic understandable to laymen.
1: The experts claimed that it would, with the fallout and everything, if one of them had gone off, it would have killed everybody all the way from New York City all down the eastern seaboard to the tip of the Florida Keys. So pretty much wiping off the whole eastern seaboard. It was 250 times stronger than what was dropped on Hiroshima. That was only 40 kilotons. So this thing was, it was just a monster. So when we get out to the thing, he has a light under the helicopter, and we're flying around, and I see a parachute. I said, my God, they're not supposed to be connected. So I said, set me down as close as you can get to it. And the guy said, but I don't want to get too close. I said, it don't matter, buddy. You get me as close as you can. So General Moore tells me, he said, now you can't touch that bomb or anything until we get permission from Atomic Energy Commission. I said, no, sir, that's not the way it works. And that scared me. So I got off and see what to do. And I walk up to the bomb. And when I opened that access door and saw that red A, I mean, I just turned cold. I mean, it's the scariest thing. I was 24 years old, and as the old saying, well, what am I doing here? You know, that is something I just didn't sign up for. But it was armed and functioning, and I really thought at that point when I couldn't find that other bomb, I thought I was dying. I mean, it's funny what you can tell your mind, you can tell yourself, and I did. I was pain. I had the pains in the chest and everything was right around. I mean, buddy, I knew I was going. I was going fast, but I had to get done what I could. And I happened to look over in the distance. There was about a 5-mile area that was literally lit up over parts of the plane burning. And I saw an ambulance over with the big cross on it. And I started to feel better for some reason or other, you know. So a few hours later, every general seemed like an Air Force showing up. And General Moore was a one-star general. And General Sweeney, who was the commander of 8th Air Force, of which I was assigned to. Anyway, he starts asking me, what did you do first, blah, blah, blah, blah. And I said, well, sir, I'm probably in a lot of trouble. He said, what do you mean? Well, when General Sweeney found out that I had been told by General Moore that I had to get permission from Atomic Energy Commission, he turned to his aide and said, get General Moore over here. I said, oh, Lord, I'm in trouble. So General Moore comes up, and the very words he said to General Moore, he said, General Moore, if you don't know this man's damn job, I suggest you have him up to your office about 2 to 3 times a week for coffee and donut so he can explain to you what the hell he does. Oh, Lord, my heart just sunk because General Moore's going back to 8th Air Force, and here I'm going to be stuck on base with this general, and I'm a little old airman, first class enlisted man, you know, and he made him look bad, made him look real bad. Nothing ever came of it, but I was more scared of that than I was the bomb. I wasn't worried about the bomb. I knew I could take it. Well, about an hour and a half later, three more the EOD men, a Sergeant Fletcher and a Sergeant Fincher and Sergeant Evers, they came out in the pickup, and we proceeded to disarm the first bomb. And what happened, those bombs are so powerful, they have to be let down by parachute because they blow the plane out of the air. But they can be set up to 46 hours. This can be that long a delay because they don't worry about the Russians coming up and disarming them, because if they don't do exactly the steps as they're supposed to be, it'll blow up anyway. So we knew that part too. So you got to do disconnect one CKT wire and then wait 3 minutes or so, and then, you know, it's the steps. You have to do it exactly. So that's the reason for the parachute. So anyway, we get this bomb taken care of, and I called out the motor pool for them to bring a flatbed truck out so they could get in a lift to get this bomb to go back to the base. In other words, it's taken care of. Well, 8.5 hours after this happened, this Lieutenant Revell shows up with a crew from SAC headquarters, Wright-Patterson Air Force Base. And he comes marching out there like little Lord Fauntleroy, taking in charge. Well, the first thing he did was we finally found a second bomb, and it was, well, it really took about 3 days before we really got to the park, because everything had to be done. We had to be real careful digging, because we had 92 detonators that were live, and those had to be, each one had to be counted for and put in a little container and get back to the base. Well, when they got down, dug deep enough for the big afterbody part where the parachute was still in, well, Lieutenant Revell and his group removed that out of the ground. You have just that afterbody. Well, I was the lowest ranking man on there, so I got the good duty of getting down in the hole, down in the muddy water and icy water and everything, reaching down in the hole and pulling up parts of the bomb and identifying what each one was. And I reached down, I got the nuclear core, routed up between my legs, and I handed it to somebody, I don't remember who it was, but I told him I probably won't ever have any more kids. And I didn't after that. So once we got all of that stuff out in a tritium bottle, then there wasn't really anything else for them to, you know, that's explosive, to where the big diggers couldn't come in. And the local people wouldn't drink the water. They were scared to death. They wouldn't drink the water. So we got permission to bring three of the old-timers around. I can't remember even what their names were. But anyway, I took a cup and poured some water in it, and I drank it. And I said, would you think I would drink it if, you know, so that kind of gave them peace of mind. So we never heard any more thing about that. But they told us to didn't want the public to know what we were looking for. There was one a part had which weighed about 3,000 pounds, which was uranium-235 and 238. It hit hard pan and kept going. And we were looking for this. That's what all the digging was going to be about. But they told us to tell everybody when they were reporting, anybody asked it, we were looking for a part to an ejection seat. It made a lot of, now that's what we actually had to say. But one poor man was a sharecropper, and he looks up and sees this humongous parachute with something in it. He thought the Russians were invading, so he grabbed a pone of cornbread and some milk and some blankets. They found him 7 hours later under some bushes where they were looking for Major Shelton. He was something had killed him. Three bodies were killed, and two bodies were in the wreckage immediately close to where the bomb was. But five men survived. One man, Captain Maddox, he didn't have an ejection seat. So when everybody else ejected, he said he saw a hole, and he just dove for it, never dreaming he'd get out. So he made it through, and then He hitched a ride somewhere back to the base. He still had a parachute. And the gate guard was talking about going to arrest him, thought he'd stole a parachute. But nobody, to my knowledge, has ever escaped jumping out of a jet plane and survived.
0: And you're listening to Earl Smith. And my goodness, what he was up to that day in North Carolina. Well, we never knew about it until fairly recently. There's been a book written about it, a big bestseller. It's being optioned. There's a movie, The Goldsboro Broken Arrow is the thriller by Joel Dobson. The book inaccurately recounts the story from the perspective of Jack Revell, and that's why we're bringing you Earl Smith's account. He was the guy who did the work, not the guy who wanted the credit. And we know the difference between those two when it comes to political theater and showboaters. When we come back, we're going to continue this remarkable story. The story of how one of the world's greatest man-made disasters was averted here on Our American Stories.
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0: And we continue here with Our American Stories, and we love telling you these stories from history because they're important. And my goodness, these are things ordinary Americans do that are, well, they're just extraordinary. Let's return to Earl Smith, picking up with three other men who helped him dismantle the hydrogen bomb back in 1961 in Goldsboro, North Carolina.
1: They're the real heroes, too. Like I said, they're all dead now. And what had happened before this, before I found out about all this, somehow this Lieutenant Revelle had found out the other three guys were dead. So he thought I was dead too. So he proceeded to tell the story like all this, how he took care of that bomb, which was a bunch of crap. I mean, just out and out blatant lie or something like that, because he had nothing to do. That bomb was ready at the time he got shot, come on, was taken care of and ready to go back to the base. And I imagine he was quite shocked when he found out that I was still alive. After I come up there, and there was a lot of publicity about it, after I got back home, this movie producer called me from Paris, France,

or neither three of the other guys were ever mentioned about anything. Never mentioned. Never mentioned. So that set me on fire about getting everything straight. So that's when I went back. Kurt Keller invited me up to tell the story. As a matter of fact, when we made this movie, the man is flying over from Paris. The guy who's the director or president of the Historical Society, he said, this Lieutenant Revelle was invited to be a part of it too. He said, I'll take bets he won't show up. And guess what? He didn't. I was sure hoping to hell he would. After all that he told and this stuff, and after three dead men, Sergeant Fincher, Sergeant Fletcher, and Sergeant Evers, with all they'd done, and they couldn't defend herself. And the way he did that, I lost any respect I ever might have had about him. And then when they write this book, I think it ended up being two books. I've only seen one, Broken Arrow over Goldsboro. The man that wrote that, I finally had talked to him, and I said, I don't hold you. I said, first of all, I asked him, where did you get this information? He said, well, from Lieutenant Revelle. I said, well, he told you a bunch of crap. And then I proceeded to tell him about what really happened. And he said, well, I figured he was an officer and a gentleman. And I said, well, you kind of figured wrong on this one, because he wasn't. Turned out to be other than that. But he never showed up when we went to film this movie, but that's the way it happened. I remember everything just like it was yesterday. Because when something like that is so vivid, I mean, something it's so important, you just don't forget it. But I never thought we were told to never, ever mention it. They say, you don't ever speak of this. You don't ever. You never speak of it. So that scared this old boy, so I kind of put it out of my mind, you know. Well, first of all, they said something that bothered me for many years, because they were telling everybody that all the parts were found. And I knew that piece of uranium-238 and 235 was still in that ground. And I didn't know where anything might have moved, where it might have finally started doing something to the water supply. And it bothered me for many years about the people living down there. But we were told, you don't talk about this. You don't, you know. But they were telling, the Air Force was telling, we were looking for an ejection seat to see what killed Major Shelton. And they spent a little over $1 million digging. Now $1 million in 1961 was a lot of money, a lot of money. So they let us know right quick, you don't talk about it. And President Kennedy had only been in office 4 days, and that was his first speech I think he had to make about our press report, I guess. But like I said, I know there were a lot of generals there, and a lot of media had started showing up until they threatened with a $25,000 fine. That's what. Now they couldn't keep him out, but that's what they did. But it was, boy, they said, hell no, you don't say a word about this. Don't say a word about it, you know. So I don't think that there is. I thought for a long time I worried about it, but because when you think about it, the radiation would have come from the core, and we got the core out. But this other is buried so deep. And the uranium, that's where it come from out of the ground anyway, so it's still underground. They do regular testing on it. But in my later years, I got in mostly selling RVs up there, Dandy RV up in Oxford. And these men came in, and they were EOD men. So I mentioned to one of them, I said, I was an ex-EOD man. I said, I worked on a little job up in North Carolina. And he looked at you worked on that job? I said, yeah. I said, sure did. I said, I was on standby. I had it by myself for an hour and a half. He said, you know it's all over the internet. And I said, well, no. I mean, so, boy, I finally got in and got on there and started reading all that stuff. My blood started boiling, all that crap he was telling, you know. I mean, not only just for myself, for the other men that risk their lives. When you go out on something like that, you don't know what's going to happen.

0: But for him to come in and try to take credit for something somebody else did is just not right. No way in the world. I don't hold any animosity toward him. He's at the time I could broke his neck when I first heard about it. But you're not supposed to hate. And this the whole thing was just like something that's never happening.
1: And you've been listening to Earl Smith telling the story of disarming a hydrogen bomb, no, two hydrogen bombs, that fell on North Carolina back on January 23rd, 1961. This event was kept classified until 2013. And by the way, assuming that everyone had died, Lieutenant Jack Revelle decided to, do what we all know people like this. Did what he thought he could do, take advantage of an opportunity and take credit for work done by other men. No surprise that he wasn't showing up wherever Earl Smith showed up, because, my goodness, Earl would have had detailed memory of disarming that bomb that, let's face it, Lieutenant Jack Revelle simply couldn't or didn't have. A great story. And by the way, we always welcome your stories. Send them to OurAmericanStories.com. And this is just look, you don't hear a guy talking about himself in heroic ways. He did what he was trained to do. And he did it with a bunch of guys, and a whole bunch of guys died probably trying to get this plane to land safely and not create, again, what would have been perhaps the worst man-made disaster in human history. Earl Smith's story, the story of a man who disarmed a couple of H-bombs in North Carolina back in 1961, the year of my birth, here on Our American Stories.

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0: 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And today, Alex Cortez brings us the story of one of those employees.
1: Kelly Robinson grew up in the small town of Iola, Kansas.
2: My father was assistant chief of police there. And, you know, in high school, we always parked on sidewalks and never in the right parking stalls and parked everywhere. And the police officers would come and give us tickets. I remember sitting in fifth hour and somebody came in and said, Kelly, you have a ticket on your car. And because they always thought, well, Kelly, you know, she's never going to get a ticket. And sure enough, I had a ticket on my car. And I looked at it and I thought, my gosh, how am I going to, you know. Of course, I knew my dad already knew, but, you know, you try to be a better person. And so when I got home from school, my dad worked. He actually worked two jobs. And I told him, I said, I got a ticket today. And he said, were you parked on the sidewalk? And I said, yes, sir, I was. And he said, okay, well, you know where your allowance is going to go for the next month. And I had to pay my own parking ticket because I did the crime. I have to do the time. And I tell you what, I don't care how far I had to walk or how late I might be to school, I never parked on the sidewalk again. I also recall several times late in the evening when my father would get calls from other patrolmen or if there was someone in jail and they wanted to speak to my dad about it. And my dad would get up, didn't matter whether he had to work the next morning or it was his off day. Everyone that called, he would always get up and go and help someone in need. Even to this day, my dad is 80 years old and he still has, he has his own business and everybody stops in to say hi to him. And he's just an awesome, awesome person.
1: And a person with integrity. A lot of my friends growing up would get out of tickets because their parents knew someone, but her dad clearly wasn't that kind of guy.
2: Well, absolutely. And I think that speaks to my family as a whole and my dad and my mother. Unfortunately, she is deceased, but my dad and how he raised us. I remember one time we go out to eat a lot and my dad leaves tips. And, you know, a lot of time he would leave the money on the table. And if the waitress didn't come pick it up, you know, someone could potentially take that money and walk off with it. Well, I remember going to a restaurant and there were my family, five of us, and we went to sit down and they sat us at a table that had not yet been completely bussed and there was money on the table. And my younger brother was going to move it, but I think my dad thought he was going to, you know, like, well, it's here, it's ours. Well, no, it's not. And so I remember at a very young age, my dad teaching us that just because something was left there, that does not mean that's yours. I just remember lessons like that, that my father used to teach us. You know, you have to work, you have to earn your money, you have to work. And I remember way at a very young age, the way my brothers and I made money was mowing grass in the neighborhood. And yes, I was the girl, and yes, I still went out and I mowed grass and I blew leaves and I weed-eated and edged and did all of that because that's how we made our money. There were times when we needed track shoes, basketball shoes, all of those things, but I really am so thankful that my parents instilled those values in us that nothing comes easy. You have to work for it. And we all started working at a very young age. And my first job was at McDonald's. $3.75 an hour. Oh my gosh, I loved it. I loved meeting new people. I'm a people person. So I loved meeting new people, but yet I loved the same people that came in every day to get their cup of coffee and their biscuit. And sometimes when they walked up, I would just speak to them, hello, Mr. or Mrs. Smith, or, you know, Brown or whatever. And I would get their biscuit and their coffee because I serviced them every day. And just to see them every day and be able to speak to them and say hello, it was just like, it was everything. I literally loved that job. And I loved working drive-through to see the new people. I remember there was one man, to this day I will never forget. He would drive through, and of course the drive-through buzzer would go off, and he would keep going. And we all knew he was coming for his orange juice, small orange juice, and his biscuit every single morning, biscuit with cheese only. And he would never tell us and talk through the speaker. He would drive through and he would have his, I think it was like $1.06 every single morning, and he would put it up there and he would go. And I used to love to run the cashier and count money back. And so when I thought of what my life would be growing up, I always wanted to do something with numbers. So in my mind, I wanted to be an accountant.
1: Loving both people and numbers, Kelly at first chose a numbers career for several decades. Although at 46 years old, her heart started pulling her back towards people. But being new at the company Koch Industries, Kelly didn't think it was right to ask for something else. So she waited 4 to 5 years to propose applying for one of their people-oriented HR positions, which her supervisor enthusiastically supported, but she didn't get the job twice. So she took a different opportunity that another part of the company approached her with, when suddenly a college recruiting position opened.
2: Now, mind you, I had been in that role that I had transitioned to for 6 months. And the actual way you're supposed to do it is have a conversation with your boss before you apply for an internal position. And I very well thought, wow, I've been in this role 6 months. I have had a ton of training, and I'm going to have a conversation with my boss that now says, thank you for hiring me and everything that you've taught me, but I really kind of found a role that like is my dream role that I would like to apply for. And I will share with you that I didn't do it right away. I thought about it. Because I was very hesitant because I was afraid of what she might say. But then I realized the investment was for the company, not just, you know, me in that commercial role. It's a win-win situation because she's not losing, the company's gaining. I finally decided that I was going to have that conversation with her, and I did. And so I met with her one day and I shared with her that there was a role that recently came open in the college recruiting department, and I shared with her that I was very interested and I wanted to apply. And to my surprise, she was extremely supportive. The first thing she said, she looked at me and she said, Kelly, those roles do not come open very often. You should apply. And she said, if this is what you want, then you should apply. She was very supportive. And I will share, I will tell you that those words right there, I have never, and I probably will never forget, because she was so supportive. They both were very supportive. And not once did I feel like she was upset or she was, you know, like, I've got to go back to the drawing board and get a new rec opened and hire someone. And it's our busy time. We were always busy, but not once. She never held me back. And she really, really, really supported my decision. And this is not just this one person. This is across the company. I mean, most of the people, if you talk to them, they are not in the position they were hired at, and they've probably had 4 or 5 different roles since that time. And it's just being able to stay within the same company and moving around in different roles, learning so much about finance and then HR, and you might even end up in IT. they're seeing the potential in you and seeing that you could add value in this area. And yeah, while we'll lose you in the accounting arena, look at what the IT group is gaining in having you be a part of that group and what value you bring to the IT group. So I think, you know, just seeing that, it's kind of a win-win for the company, right? I mean, I feel like it's a win-win.
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4: I remember I asked her out, and I go, hey, you want to go to the club, get some drinks? And she goes, I can't. I'm going to church. Oh. Do they got drinks there? I've never been there. She goes, do you want to go? I'm like, yeah, I'll go. And I'll tell you, I follow her everywhere. Where are you going? Going to church? You ever realize you haven't been to church in a long time and you go back? Doesn't it seem like the service is directed right toward you? Right? I was in there, I heard words like worthless, lazy, weak. I didn't know what to do. Should I stand up? Here I am.
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6: The Public News Service Thursday afternoon update. I'm Mike Clifford. It has been 2 days now since the deadly explosion at a Washington State manufacturing plant after a chemical tank implosion. Washington's Governor Bob Ferguson said Wednesday state officials expect the deadly chemical blast at the paper mill that has killed or injured at least 19 people in Longview is now likely the deadliest in Washington state history. Authorities say the industrial disaster also resulted in contamination of the Columbia River, but they say there is no danger to the Longview City water supply. Meantime, federal budget cuts are causing many local communities' crime prevention programs to scale back or shut down entirely. Our Nadia Ramlagan lets us know a new survey finds the majority of Ohio police officers support this work and want to keep it going.
7: A significant number of people currently in prison have some form of serious mental illness or substance use issues. Community intervention can cut down on the odds that an officer will have to repeatedly resolve a situation in the community, explains Gary Moore, former director of the Ohio Department of Rehabilitation and Correction.
8: The more people we lock up for the longer period of time, the safer we'll be, which is absolutely not what the evidence shows.
7: More than 80% of survey participants agreed that neighborhood programs reduce the burden on their departments.
6: And as many Pennsylvania parents worry that artificial intelligence and cell phone overuse are getting in the way of their child's education, public school advocates are proposing new limitations.
9: According to the Pew Research Center, 4 in 10 teens say they're online almost constantly. Speaking at the National Press Club this week, American Federation of Teachers President Randy Weingarten unveiled a national proposal that suggests a series of screen bans and AI restrictions. It supports active hands-on learning in schools while curbing technology in classrooms.
10: And in this era of TikTok and YouTube, which drives rapid shifts of attention, there is a growing concern about students' ability to sustain focus and to persist through challenging learning tasks.
9: While the Pennsylvania Department of Education has outlined AI considerations for school districts, it hasn't issued formal guidance. Danielle Smith reporting.
6: And complex calculations used to determine who is eligible for health insurance leave many university employees without coverage, and New Mexico's higher education unions want to fix. John Dirch is a political organizer for the American Federation of Teachers, New Mexico.
11: When we speak to higher ed folks, we regularly hear that they're considering leaving the higher education space to go to a K-12 teaching setting because of the stability of pay and benefits. So higher ed is really this last piece of the puzzle.
6: State lawmakers have restructured health insurance for K-12 employees to pay 20% of their health insurance premiums, pays 80%. The change does not apply to many higher ed employees hired as part-time, adjunct facility, or temporary staff. This is Public News Service. An estimated 130,000 Coloradans expected to lose their health insurance under the Republican signature One Big Beautiful Bill Act, or H.R. 1. According to a new Protect Our Care report, state officials are speaking out.
12: The law passed last summer cuts more than $1 trillion from Medicaid and assistance through Affordable Care Act marketplaces like Connect for Health Colorado over the next decade. Lieutenant Governor Diane Primavera says H.R. 1 is making healthcare even harder to access and afford. She adds Medicaid is a key safety net program that many Coloradans need at some point in their lives.
13: So despite the rhetoric that we hear out of Washington, D.C., these cuts don't only impact the ACA expansion population, they also hit the traditional Medicaid programs for seniors, people with disabilities, pregnant women, and children.
12: H.R. 1 is expected to claw back $14 billion federal dollars for Medicaid in Colorado, a program that provides health coverage to 1 in 5 residents. I'm Eric Galatas.
6: Next, crop scientists are researching heat-resistant plants in response to an extreme drought gripping the majority of Nebraska. Sorghum, which has been used in other countries and in the U.S. during past droughts, has many benefits, but farmers are concerned about lower crop yields.
14: The U.S. Drought Monitor's interactive map shows most of Nebraska in the red, the most dangerous conditions. The Donald Danforth Plant Science Center's Andrea Evelyn says sorghum, which is genetically closely related to corn, can help alleviate the threat.
15: But it is very drought resilient. It's also very heat resilient and doesn't need as much input, such as nitrogen-based fertilizers, things like that.
14: Sorghum yields are between